0: and around the world.
1: BBC News with Roisin Hasty. The Vatican says Pope Leo has been treated for lung cancer after an operation to remove the growth. On Sunday, the 71-year-old Pope said the problem had been detected early. The Vatican described the operation as successful. Here's Sarah Rainsford.
2: An official told us that the tumour, the growth that had been detected on the Pope's right lung, was cancerous, and that's why it was removed. He also said that the surgery was somewhat more radical than other forms of surgery because the point was to cut away as much of the tissue as possible to ensure that nothing malignant was left behind. So we know that the entire lower lobe of the Pope's right lung has now been removed. We don't know what results there are, if any yet, of further testing to see whether there is any suggestion that this cancer has spread. At the moment, there is no indication of that.
1: A court in Nevada has sentenced a former gang leader to 40 years in prison for his role in the murder of the American rapper Tupac Shakur. The conviction of Duane Kiefer Davis is the first in a case dating back nearly 30 years. Shaima Khalil has been following the trial.
3: Tupac Shakur was 25 at the height of his career when he was shot in Las Vegas 30 years ago in 1996. And today, Duane Kiefer D. Davis will face 40 years to life in prison for the role that he played in his murder. Remember that Kiefer D. was not accused of pulling the trigger, but the jury has found him guilty of organizing, of supplying the gun and putting that killing in motion. The judge after that said that he is to face 40 to life in prison.
1: There have been a series of explosions in the Ukrainian capital, Kyiv. Writing on social media, President Zelensky said a ballistic missile attack hit a critical energy facility and a residential building. Dan Johnson reports from Kyiv.
4: Ballistic missiles have again struck Kyiv before the sirens sounded, warning people to take shelter. When it happened the night before, there was speculation America had cut off access to key intelligence, enabling Ukraine to track incoming threats. Donald Trump denied that was the case.
5: Have we stopped sharing intel with Ukraine?
6: No, we haven't. We helped them. But we're really helping them get to a final answer. We want the war ended.
4: But President Zelensky said another attack had been launched without Ukraine receiving any advance warning from its partners.
1: Saudi Arabia says four people have been wounded by debris from two Houthi missiles that are intercepted over the capital, Riyadh. The Saudi Civil Defense Agency said 15 homes were damaged. The Saudi authorities said a Houthi ballistic missile had caused a fire at an administrative building belonging to the state-owned oil company Aramco. You're listening to the latest world news from the BBC. Students have clashed with police in Albania during protests to demand better conditions at universities and more working opportunities after graduation. Riot police fired tear gas and water cannon at the protesters, who threw stones and bricks, smashing the windows of the Ministry of Education in the capital, Tirana. Israel's Prime Minister Benjamin Netanyahu has confirmed that the Egyptian intelligence chief was in Israel before the Hamas attacks in October 2023. But Mr. Netanyahu has again said he did not meet with the chief Abbas Kamel and continues to deny allegations that he did not act on warnings from him. Opposition politicians in the Democratic Republic of Congo have been split by the decision of the former president Joseph Kabila to become the leader of the new rebel coalition, seeking to oust the government. The coalition is to replace the M23 alliance fighting government forces in eastern Congo. Andrew Okcheng reports.
7: For some time now, Joseph Kabila, who led the DRC for 18 years, had denied that he was involved with the rebels. Yet when he reappeared in the country after a period abroad, it was in the rebel-held city of Goma. A military court in the capital, Kinshasa, sentenced him to death in absentia for treason. Following the launch of the new rebel coalition on Monday, Felix Kabange, a health minister under Mr. Kabila, endorsed the group and joined it. But Marie-Ange Mushobekwa, another former minister, is among key allies of the former president who have distanced themselves from the group. She's accused Mr. Kabila of taking an armed path to defend his political convictions.
1: And conservationists at London Zoo are celebrating the birth of 15 Afia Brago's puddle frogs, one of the world's rarest and smallest amphibians. Along with conservation groups in Ghana, specialists are working to save the critically endangered species. They're the first of their species to be born under human care anywhere in the world.

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1: Hello there. You're listening to The Newsroom on the BBC World Service. I'm Nick Miles. And we start the programme with the news that Pope Leo has undergone an operation to remove a small cancerous tumour on his right lung. The Vatican said the procedure, which involved part of the lung being cut away, was successful with no complications. A spokesperson said that after the operation, the Pope awoke normally and returned after a brief period of observation to his room. Well, the Pope had announced on Sunday that this operation was imminent. I heard more from our correspondent, Sarah Rainsford, who's in the Vatican.
2: Reading back between the lines of what he said at the time, it's clear that tests had been done and that he knew what he was going in for. Of course, nobody else knew the full picture, which we now have, or at least closer to a full picture. We've heard just recently from the Vatican in a briefing to explain the statement that they put out, and that is to say that doctors did confirm that the lump that was found on the Pope's right lung was cancerous. They said it was removed. That went well, as expected. But they also said, as expected, they had to remove a fairly large section of the Pope's lung, the lower lobe, the entire lower lobe of his right lung. They said that was, in their words, to make the procedure more radical. But when I asked what that meant, it was essentially to ensure that nothing malignant was left behind. So I think a serious operation. It took 90 minutes. The Pope was in there for 3 hours in total in the operating theatre. He's now back in his room in the hospital. We're told he's awake, and we've even been told he's asking for his dinner. So he seems to be in relatively normal spirits, considering the ordeal that he's been through.
1: And Sarah, what do we know about any further treatment or testing going forward?
2: I asked that of the Vatican, the spokesperson who we were just briefed by, and he said they just don't know, or certainly he said that's not in the statement at the moment, we don't know. Normally, when a tumour like this is found and removed, there would be further tests done of the lymph nodes, for example, to see whether the cancer might have spread. When I mentioned that, the Vatican referred me to the Pope's own words, which were to say that the nodule, as he described it at that point, was localised and had been caught early. So I think we'll have to wait and see in terms of further testing. In terms of further treatment, again, we asked, would there be chemotherapy? Did we know what was going to happen? And we were told they don't have the answers at this point from the doctors. So I think we'll just have to wait for an update from them. But certainly, I think for Catholics all over the world and here in Rome, where people have been at the hospital praying today for the Pope's health, I think this is worrying news.
1: Yeah, you mentioned that. The nature of the papacy is that the popes tend to be relatively elderly, so people expect health conditions to appear during a papacy, but nevertheless a shock for Catholics around the world and a worry.
2: Yeah, I think so, because particularly, I mean, this is a relatively young pope. He's only 71, and this is the very beginning of his papacy. So I think it's worth remembering what it was like here a year and a half ago when he was elected, people remembering the long illnesses of Pope Francis and then Pope Benedict before him, and of course Pope John Paul II before that, who all suffered serious ailments. Of course, Benedict himself stood down as Pope because of his illness. So when Pope Leo was elected at the conclave, there was quite a lot of talk about, well, he's a young Pope and he's a healthy man. He plays tennis a lot. He goes to the gym. He's fit. They expected this to be the story of the papacy. Now, that has changed, I think, today. Although, as I say, the Vatican is stressing that the operation was successful. And at this point, we don't have any suggestion that the cancer has spread. So people are concerned. I spoke to a lady up at the Gemelli Hospital today. She said, oh, we thought that this was a young and energetic Pope. Now we see he's vulnerable. And she said she felt awful when she first heard the news that the Pope was having the operation. So I think she'll be even more worried tonight.
1: That was Sarah Rainsford. The hugely influential American rapper Tupac Shakur was gunned down in a drive-by shooting in Las Vegas in 1996. But it has taken 30 years to get justice for his murder. The former gang boss, Dwayne Keefe D. Davis, was arrested in 2023. He didn't kill Tupac, but in September he was convicted of orchestrating the murder, and now a judge has sentenced him to 40 years in prison.
3: You're hereby judged guilty of first-degree murder with use of a deadly weapon, a felony. As to the first-degree murder portion, you are sentenced to 20 years to life. As to the deadly weapon enhancement, you are sentenced to a mandatory consecutive 20 years to life. The aggregate sentence is 40 years to life. You are hereby remanded.
1: Our Los Angeles correspondent Shaima Khalil told me more about the shooting and the case.
4: Tupac Shakur had just turned 25 when he was killed. He was a superstar. He was one of the most, if not the most, influential voice in hip-hop at the time. He'd sold millions of albums. He'd had a couple of platinum records that summer. I remember vividly All Eyes on Me just blasting through cars and parties at the time. He was really the face and the sound of hip-hop. And then the news about his murder in September 1996 and who was there and what happened, and that now infamous CCTV footage of him and his entourage attacking who we now know is Dwayne Keefe D. Davis's nephew. And now we know of the role that Keefe D. Davis or Dwayne Davis has played in that. He hasn't been convicted of pulling the trigger, Keefe D., but he has been convicted and found guilty of orchestrating that shooting. And most of the crucial evidence has been by him in his own words. He had talked to police. He had co-written a memoir in which he places himself in the white Cadillac where the shots were fired, in which he says that he handed a gun to the back seat. And even though his lawyer has tried to convince the jury that this was all bravado, that it was fiction written to sell books, the jury had found him guilty of first-degree murder, of using a deadly weapon, and now he's been sentenced. He says he plans to appeal, but as it stands, he's looking at 40 to life in prison, so looking at likely spending the rest of his life behind bars.
1: And perhaps not surprisingly, because it took 30 years to reach this point, it was emotional, particularly for friends and family.
4: It was a day of raw emotion for that family. And I will say, having followed that trial for so long, today was a day where you saw all of those feelings, all of that hurt, all of this trauma displayed on Setra Shakur's face. She's Tupac Shakur's younger sister, and she was standing in front of the judge trying to fight back tears and failing as she spoke about losing her big brother, spoke about the responsibilities that fell to Tupac Shakur at a very young age because of how poor the family was, but also his activism. And then she cried when she spoke about how much she missed her brother.
0: I miss my brother. I do. I miss his skin. I miss his scars on his head. I miss the way he ate. I miss his recipe of barbecue chicken. I miss his laugh. He laughed so full and so big. We lost something. Our whole generation lost something huge.
1: And Shaima, Tupac's musical legacy is such that even now this is a huge story, isn't it?
4: It is, because for many generations who wouldn't have seen him, who wouldn't have been contemporary to his music, they're still influenced by his music. His style is very unique. He was such a talented orator. He was such a talented poet. And it all came from a place of truth. And I think all of these messages that he has had in his music, the success that he's had at a young age, still resonates to this day.
1: That was Shaima Khalil. The prestigious American university Cornell has suspended some parties on its campus for the rest of the academic year. That is in response to a former student's gang rape allegations. It's one of a series of new safety measures being implemented. The alleged rape of a woman by seven men in 2024 took place at a fraternity house. That's a building where undergraduate members of a male college organisation live and socialise. And it's in those kind of places that the parties are now banned. Cornell University's president, Michael Koltikoff, says New York State Police are going to investigate sexual assault claims as part of what it called an independent review of the university's policies. With more, here's our North America correspondent, Neda Torfik.
5: When I was there, after the fallout from all of this, students spoke about how those fraternity parties were a key part of the way they socialized, because there aren't that many other options around Ithaca, where Cornell is located. But we know that Cornell has really struggled to manage this crisis. Students are angry. They have been protesting. Even faculty have asked for a vote of no confidence against the administration. And so this is just the latest measure. The president, in a statement, actually directly apologized to Jane Doe for the harm she suffered and said it is clear that Cornell must meet the moment by acknowledging where they have fallen short and take meaningful action. And so this decision has come to suspend fraternity parties until they can undergo a thorough review to determine how and when they can resume in a safe manner. They say that they are also appointing some, you know, crisis advisors to work with Cornell police to handle any further reports of sexual assault, and others in their civil rights division as well to handle any further accusations or allegations. So this is just another measure. But let's not forget that Cornell is still facing an independent review of how it handled Jane Doe's case from 2024. And New York prosecutors are also looking into whether charges should be levied against some of those men.
1: Neda Torfik, you're listening to The Newsroom on the BBC World Service. Now, Donald Trump has asked one of his higher-profile ambassadors to resign, which she then swiftly did. Kimberly Guilfoyle was the US envoy to Greece, previously engaged to Donald Trump Jr. before the couple split in December 2024. Here's what the president had to say on Tuesday to reporters outside the White House.
6: She went to Greece. She was doing a good job, but we didn't like what we were reading.
7: The president, did you speak with Kimberly Guilfoyle personally, and what did she say to you?
6: I didn't speak to her, no, but she will not be there. I didn't like what I read.
1: Guilfoyle was one of the president's first ambassadorial appointments of his second term. There'd been a string of damaging reports about her in recent weeks. So what exactly was it that prompted the president to call for her to resign? Daniel Lipman is the White House and Washington reporter for Politico.
8: The president doesn't like when people profit off his name. And so there was a highly critical Wall Street Journal story which revealed that a former Republican congressional candidate had been asked by Guilfoyle to wire $100,000 to pay her American Express bill. And he believed that it was in exchange for official help getting stuff he needed from the Trump administration. And she put that all in Signal messages. She has disputed the authenticity of these messages, but the White House has confirmed them, and the man now has been doing TV interviews. It's a look that Trump and Vance were not happy with. There was another story where she was bringing a private business executive to numerous meetings with European officials. Some of them mistook the guy for her chief of staff or her aide, but this was a man who was trying to get some business deals with those governments. And I think that was not helpful to her cause. And she was also someone who seemed to really revel in the ceremonial aspects of the job as she defined it, going to fashion shows and kind of living it up. I think that this is not the type of a story they want to be talking about 3 weeks before the midterm elections. And so this is a major distraction for them in the moment. And it's possible that Guilfoyle will be one of many people who are dragged to Capitol Hill if there is a switch up in congressional control.
1: Daniel Lipman from Politico. A major report by England's football regulator has warned that despite billions of dollars of international investment, the majority of clubs are living on the edge of financial disaster. Well, the State of the Game report found that many clubs are at risk of collapse if their owners were to walk away. Our sports editor is Dan Rowan.
9: Now in its 35th year, the global popularity of the Premier League has brought ever-increasing revenues into the English game, but such wealth has not ensured stability throughout the football pyramid. And today, as he revealed a landmark report on clubs' finances, David Cogan, the chairman of the sports independent regulator, issued this warning.
10: We have $9 billion a year coming into English football. Extraordinary amount of money, both from media rights, but also from commercial revenue. Yet at the same time, football is riven with debt and it's riven with risk. And the further you go down the pyramid with 116 clubs, the more those risks increase.
9: The regulator found that 94% of clubs in the top five leagues made a loss last season, and more than 60% of EFL and National League clubs are technically insolvent. It also found that player wages, while high, aren't the only problem. 17 lower league clubs would still be making a loss, even if their players played for free. Among several recommendations, the regulator wants the Premier League and EFL to conclude years of talks and agree a new funding settlement that would see the top flight share more of its wealth. This all comes after Manchester City were found to have broken Premier League financial rules. The club has appealed, but if a commission's guilty verdicts are upheld, the regulator could force a sale. Last month, Andy Burnham was criticised for saying he would be really concerned if Manchester City's Abu Dhabi owners decided to sell up, before later denying his reaction had downplayed the seriousness of the findings. The Prime Minister's previous role as Mayor of Greater Manchester has led to questions about his relationship with the club's owners. So how does David Cogan feel about the risk of political interference?
10: And independence absolutely runs through everything we're doing. And no politician has tried to influence and would try to influence anything we do on that.
11: And if they did try to?
10: I would resign.
9: Manchester City's future, another challenge for the regulator to contend with.
1: Dan Rowan. Delivering doses of medicine to specific parts of the body with pinpoint accuracy is a tricky task, but now a study has shown how that could be done far more effectively. The key, it seems, is using minuscule robots piloted by magnets. Axel Krieger is professor of mechanical engineering at Johns Hopkins University in the US. He was senior author of the study.
12: We are helping to treat endocarditis. It's a significant health problem affecting about 50,000 patients every year in the US alone. It's a bacterial infection of the heart wall. It is being treated with intravenous injections of antibiotics, and the dose that actually reaches the infection is really small. So what we are trying to do is really boost the effective dose of antibiotics right at the site of infection through novel milli-robots that we can deploy.
13: So tell me about these very, very small robots.
12: It's a pair of robots. One is a small little needle robot, just the size of maybe your pencil tip, under 3 millimeters in diameter. It has a little needle and a little barb, and we can, with AI guidance, drive it right to the site of the infection and anchor it into the heart wall. The second robot is a drug module, so we can then bring it to the needle robot. It releases over minutes and hours a high dose of antibiotics. And then after the treatment, we can bring all of them out, all under magnetic actuation. All that is built into the little milli robots is a small little permanent magnet. And then it's driven by electromagnets on the outside of the body. So there we have changing fields and can steer the milli robot right to the site of the infection. We tested this in a heart model under a realistic flow condition and verified that we have a success rate of close to 100% in docking and undocking and can steer with an accuracy of a few millimeters. We also tested this in a real heart, a pig heart from a butcher, to just test that we have enough force for anchoring and docking and undocking.
13: Presumably, the next stage is going to be animal experimentation, and then finally clinical trials?
12: Yes, we really need to go from a heart that is from a butcher to a live animal. So that's a big step. And then from our heart model to a live animal would be the next steps before we can attempt first-in-human studies.
1: Alex Krieger. Finding a brand new species of animal is the dream of many young researchers. When that animal is a predatory dinosaur, it makes it all the more exciting. Well, that's the experience of a young academic from Leeds University in the UK. The fossilised skeleton he'd been studying was actually found more than a century ago and had, it seems, been miscategorised. Dr. Cassius Morrison is the person who set the record straight. Here he is describing how the moment of realisation felt.
14: In the UK, most dinosaur bones have actually been studied at least once and applied multiple techniques. So it's actually almost a miracle it sort of was left for 100 years. And I think it's more feasible in some way that it was under some sort of magical barrier and just waiting for me to describe it and name it as a new species.
1: It was clearly almost a mystical experience for him. Well, Kate Ferrand has the details.
15: A PhD student was investigating the skulls of dinosaurs when his supervisor gave him a fossil from the Natural History Museum. He believes it must have been overlooked in a drawer since being bought 100 years before as part of an amateur paleontologist's collection. The fossil had been found on a beach on the Isle of Wight's southwest coast. The researcher realised it was unique and belonged to an agile and very fierce dinosaur. It's thought that the prehistoric creature would have been the weight of a tiger and looked like an elongated velociraptor with very long arms and large claws. The Invicti Bellatrix, or unconquered female warrior, would have eaten baby dinosaurs, small mammals, crocodiles and lizards. The researcher described its discovery as rather magical.
1: Kate Ferrand. Now, since she bounded onto the music scene in the early 1980s, the singer Cyndi Lauper has been famous for her iconic outfits, brightly coloured hair, and, of course, the big hits like Girls Just Want to Have Fun and Time After Time. Now, she's parting with some of her more memorable costumes at an auction in New York. She's been speaking to the BBC's Francesca Flynn.
16: Look and you will find me. looking around the way things are in the world. First of all, why are you holding on to this? Second of all, this would be a good time to share, to inspire people again, to remember times that were a little more creative and a little more individualistic. Because rock and roll and fashion were always hand in hand, always, always, no matter what anybody tells you, they're looking at the rockers, okay? They always were. And the rockers were looking at fashion. The foundations of how I grew up with music, whether it was Petula Clark, come on, the first time I saw her with a little cap, or Lulu, come on. It, you know, I was a little kid. I looked at them, I was like, all right, I'm in. It was like, meet the Beatles. I met them, I like them, I'm in, you know.

0: 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And I think that's a really fascinating concept. How have you found new generations listening to your music, connecting with your fashion?
1: It has to go back and forth. It has to connect. 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

I did tour all through England. And I remember my friends saying, well, you're going to tour through England. Now, you just don't expect them to be emotional and, you know, very loud, because that's not them. But when I toured, I could hear them cheering, and I thought there was so much love. I was like, oh, my gosh, how wrong can anybody be saying that these people don't have emotional, you know, heart and joy? And it was, I'll never forget it, ever.

0: Cyndi Lauper there. She was speaking to the BBC's Francesca Flynn. That's almost it, but here's a reminder of the main news before we go. The Vatican says Pope Leo has been treated for lung cancer following an operation to remove a tumour. Plenty more on all our top stories on the BBC website, bbc.com/news. But that's it for now. Goodbye.
1: In 60 Minutes, we join the climate question as they find out if we're ready for a super El Niño.
2: Lots of people are psychologically preparing for something horrible to happen over the next 2 months, but also people are stocking up in most places as food shortage follows. So everyone's psychologically preparing to stockpile as soon as the rains start falling.
1: After that, you can hear Outlook.
3: Being gay in Jamaica in the 1980s and 90s could be a lonely place. So Marlon James, now a celebrated novelist, requested an exorcism. It did change him, but not in the way the preacher intended.
1: And at 3:30 GMT, there's more from our series, Where is Austin Tice?
4: Moments before my meeting, the meeting was of course cancelled. I never had a chance to get it again. I did all I could in theory. I did everything I could think of. I felt like abandonment.
1: This is the BBC World Service.
5: 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Today on the show, we explore why World War II might be back up for debate. 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
6: BBC News with Roisin Hasty. Pope Leo has been diagnosed with lung cancer and had part of his right lung removed. The Vatican says doctors found a cancerous growth during surgery in Rome. A former gang leader has been sentenced to 40 years in prison for his role in the murder of the American rapper Tupac Shakur. Prosecutors argue that although Dwayne Kiefer Davis did not fire the gun himself, he was the ringleader of the gang that shot Tupac. Saudi Arabia says 4 people have been wounded by debris from 2 Houthi missiles that are intercepted over the capital, Riyadh. The Saudi Civil Defense Agency said 15 homes were damaged. President Zelensky says a Russian missile attack has hit an energy facility and a residential building in Ukraine's capital, Kyiv, killing 1 person. He also pointed out for the 2nd night in a row there was no advance warning from Ukraine's allies. Earlier, President Trump denied a suggestion that the US had stopped sharing intelligence with Ukraine. A bipartisan group of US senators has called on Donald Trump to cancel his deal to buy diesel from Russia. The 6 Republicans and 6 Democrats say the deal would not affect prices, but would instead provide financial help to Russia and betray US allies. The artificial intelligence company OpenAI says it's discovered a hidden recording device in one of its offices. The maker of ChatGPT says an employee had been sacked and arrested. And conservationists at London Zoo are celebrating the birth of 15 of Afia Barrago's puddle frogs, one of the world's rarest and smallest amphibians. Specialists at the zoo, along with conservation groups in Ghana, are working to save the critically endangered species. The tiny froglets, which are no bigger than the tip of a pencil, are the first of their species to be born under human care anywhere in the world.
5: If you live in Europe or the United States, the chances are you thought the rights and wrongs of World War II were mostly settled, which is why some of us were surprised to find out that the podcaster Tucker Carlson not only disagreed, but he'd been debating the question on his podcast with a British conservative politician called Jacob Rees-Mogg.
7: Hitler did not want to go to war with the UK.
8: He thought we wouldn't do anything about Poland as we'd done
7: Hitler
8: nothing.
7: Hitler repeatedly said, I do not want to go to war with the UK.
8: As we'd done nothing about Czechoslovakia, he thought we'd do nothing
7: will
8: about
7: Poland. Will you acknowledge that Hitler said repeatedly in public and through diplomacy, I do not want war with the UK?
8: You seem to be putting more trust in Hitler than I would.
5: Now, if you're British, the chances are you're surprised that Tucker Carlson had even heard of Jacob Rees-Mogg, let alone faced off against him in a podcast. The conversation that resulted from this clash between two conservatives of contrasting views about 10 days ago has been unsettling some people. And we've been mulling it over ever since.
9: It's insane that we are having this conversation, isn't it?
10: It's a completely childish, sophomoric series of questions.
9: If ever there was a war that very clearly was a good war, a good war on our side, then it is the Second World War.
11: I didn't agree with everything that Tucker Carlson said, but the fundamental point, he is correct.
12: I don't know how else to put this. Mog truly mogged Tucker Carlson, truly.
5: So today, we're making a podcast about that. From the BBC, I'm Tristan Redman in London. Today on The Global Story, is World War II really up for debate again? And why conservatives on opposite sides of the Atlantic may not see eye to eye on this chapter of history? Later in the show, I'll be speaking to the British conservative politician Lord Daniel Finkelstein, whose parents were the survivors of a Nazi concentration camp and a Russian gulag.
13: There's a very good reason why Tucker Carlson drives at the Second World War. It is precisely because the Second World War disproved the America First hypothesis. They basically made fools of themselves.
5: First, though, I wanted to speak to our colleague Adam Fleming. Adam hosts our sister show, Newscast.
14: Can I give you some more of my credentials to justify why I'm here?
5: Please.
14: So I was the BBC's chief political correspondent in 2021 and 2022 when Jacob Rees-Mogg was quite prominent in the government. And before that, I was reporting on the negotiations to get the UK out of the EU. And he was quite prominent in that as well.
5: Well, it's great to have you with us, Adam. You're very well qualified to give us chapter and verse on Jacob Rees-Mogg. I think we need to, for the benefit of our international listeners and viewers and American listeners and viewers, explain who is this guy, Jacob Rees-Mogg?
14: Jacob Rees-Mogg was a Conservative MP. He was elected in 2010 when David Cameron was the Prime Minister, and then he lost his seat at the last general election in the UK, which is in 2024. He made his name as a campaigner for Brexit, for the UK's departure from the EU.
15: The European Union produces its laws in a form of gobbledygook, of stentorian, sesquipedalian sentences that nobody can ever understand.
14: And he was a real thorn in the side of the next Prime Minister, Theresa May, who was tasked with delivering Brexit.
16: Mrs. May may not be dreaming the Brexit dream, but we have to encourage her to change her policy and perhaps a bit more sleep and dream these beautiful dreams.
14: So that's when he really became prominent. And one of the other reasons he became prominent, he's kind of like a cartoon figure.
5: He's very eccentric.
14: So he's very, your word, he's very tall. I think he wears his dad's old double-breasted suit because it's so well tailored that it survived all these decades. He wears glasses, but you sort of feel like he wears a monocle, even though he's actually wearing glasses. He's got a very plummy voice.
5: Explain plummy.
14: Posh.
5: Yeah.
14: Almost a caricature of a very well-to-do English toff.
5: Yes.
14: You could picture him wearing like a top hat and tails, like the Monopoly logo.
16: I'm a man of the people. Vox Populi, Vox Dei.
14: He's got six children.
5: Yes.
14: He talks about his nanny quite a lot.
5: And allegedly, his nanny stayed with him long after he needed a nanny, is that
14: yeah,
5: right?
14: Yeah, and then raised his own children.
5: Yes.
14: His own six children. One of whom is called Sixtus. So there's a lot of Mog mythology around him. He's a very definable, recognisable character. But he's out of politics now, and his main gig is he presents on a TV channel here called GB News, which is sometimes referred to as the British Fox News. It's not quite that, but it's provided a home for lots of people who lost their seats or lost their jobs when the Conservatives were kicked out of office in 2024. And I should say he's independently very wealthy, because before he went into politics, he ran a hedge fund and he made millions and millions and millions, sometimes based in Hong Kong.
5: So he's teed up in the podcast, Carlson's podcast, as Britain's most pro-war advocate. And the episode is called Prepare for War. Is all of this a fair description of a Jacob Rees-Mogg?
14: It's quite hard to work out what this podcast was meant to be about, because the conversation they have weaves through a lot of things. But I think the reason Tucker Carlson had booked Jacob Rees-Mogg for this debate was because Jacob Rees-Mogg has been calling for an increase in defence spending in the UK, and making the argument that you spend money on defence so that you never have to use it, because it deters your enemies. But I think Tucker Carlson has interpreted that as Jacob Rees-Mogg wanting to have a war with Russia, because he's also tied in the fact that Jacob Rees-Mogg is a strong supporter of Ukraine. But what I'd say is, being a strong supporter of Ukraine and saying that the UK should be giving them money and material, and also saying that the UK should be spending more on defence to deter hostile Russia, are actually very mainstream British political opinions now.
17: Well, let's get to the actual content of the interview, because there's quite a lot of it. There were some moments that really popped out to me. The unexpected relitigating of whether World War II was a good thing or a bad thing. What were yours, Adam?
14: The bit that has basically gone viral, because that's how I first saw this interview, where Tucker says some things about Hitler and World War II, and Jacob Rees-Mogg says...
8: I'm very surprised you're verging on defending Hitler. I think this is not really what you want to be doing.
7: Yeah, I guess I'm just a secret Nazi. I'm actually not a secret Nazi.
8: I'm reassured.
14: And I just thought, that is the Jacob Rees-Mogg I know from my dealings with him as a political journalist, because he's exceptionally polite. And quite often, that type of British person can use that politeness as a weapon. And actually not to make you feel comfortable and not to diffuse tension, but actually to highlight that you've just done a very stupid thing.
17: I think maybe some of our American listeners might think of that as passive-aggressive.
14: Yes, yes.
17: Passive-aggressive Englishness. That's the vibe in this interview is of Tucker Carlson seems to take him down a lot of kind of tangential paths, and the points that he's looking to actually have answered don't seem to resolve themselves.
14: Well, yeah, when I wanted to go back and listen to the World War II bit in particular, you realise there isn't a World War II bit because the references to World War II are scattered throughout it because Tucker Carlson keeps coming back to it in the midst of discussing other things.
17: Yeah. Well, should we listen to a bit of World War II?
8: I think it's very difficult to have fought the Second World War without innocent people being killed.
7: I don't know. No one tried. But maybe I never understood why fight the Second World War in the first place.
8: Well, that's a very fundamental question.
7: Well, how about the First World War?
8: Well, let's stick to the Second World
7: War. No, let's start with the First. Which
8: well, we were
7: second.
8: On the Second. The Second World War, Hitler would have taken as much as he could have done,
7: okay,
8: as he was showing. And did you really want him?
7: Well, Hitler said that 15% of Poland was once Germany, and it was given to Poland at the Treaty of Versailles. That was German territory with Germans in it. That was his case. And by the way, that was true.
8: Except the Polish borders had been cut up by
7: I'm not here to
8: Prussia
7: I'm not
8: and Russia
7: defending Hitler.
8: Austria.
7: I'm just saying the idea that Hitler just randomly rolled into Poland is a lie, and everyone believes it because they know nothing about the actual facts. But the truth is, Germany had big pieces of it carved off, including part of Prussia, and it was given to this other country, infuriated the Germans. Maybe it shouldn't have, but it did, and that was a justification for it. The UK had nothing to do with it at all. And they destroyed their empire and their country fighting this war that they still pretend was a good idea, but it wasn't.
8: It was fundamental. It was the classic good versus evil.
7: Has the UK benefited from it?
8: We did the right thing.
7: Is it a better country than it was?
8: To have defeated Hitler, yes.
17: I mean, there's a lot going on here.
14: You don't say.
17: There's a lot going on. So, I mean, the stuff about Poland is fascinating. And the Polish embassy in the United States has published a letter demanding an apology and a retraction from Tucker Carlson. But in the way that so much of the kind of political trend and the way political conversations unfold these days have established themselves in the United States and have then been adopted in plenty of European countries, if not Latin American countries, do you think, based on this conversation, the kind of cat is out of the bag in terms of rethinking about how the Second World War was fought and why it should have been fought at all?
14: Will this, the virality of this encounter, give some people who want to question the whole basis of the Second World War an excuse to do that? Yeah, it probably will. Because people like jumping on to a viral clip that's controversial. And so I'm sure you'll be able to go online and find British people kind of agreeing with Tucker Carlson and having a bit of a pop. But I don't see that becoming a thing that snowballs into the new normal to discuss in British politics.
17: Adam, thank you so much for talking us through all of this.
14: Thank you very much.
17: Well, after I sat down with Adam, I wanted to understand what all this means to somebody whose memory of World War II is not all that distant. So I called up Daniel Finkelstein. He's a politician, a columnist with the Times of London newspaper, and he's written a book about the impact of the Second World War on his family. I asked him if that debate on Tucker Carlson's show proved that the transatlantic consensus about World War II
5: was starting to crumble.
13: Yeah, well, it certainly is, and he's been very much responsible for the beginning of that crumbling and has obtained a kind of performative bewilderment about things that I can't really believe he's genuinely bewildered by. And what he thinks is that it was ridiculous for Britain to involve itself in the Second World War because Hitler had repeatedly said he didn't want to fight Britain. And Sir Richard Evans, in his books on this, has demonstrated very fully that the conspiracy theory, which Tucker Carlson not just tested Jacob Rees-Mogg with, but had also done with the historian, so-called Darrell Cooper.
18: I thought Churchill was the chief villain of the Second World War. Now, he didn't kill the most people. He didn't commit the most atrocities. But I believe, and I don't really think, I think when you really get into it and tell the story right and don't leave anything out, you see that he was primarily responsible for that war becoming what it did, becoming something other than an invasion of Poland.
13: This whole idea that Britain had nothing to fear from Hitler because he wouldn't have this war is taken apart by Evans. He shows that Hitler basically wanted to conquer all of Europe, that undoubtedly from that, Britain would not have been safe if Hitler had done that. And clearly, at some point in his wars of aggrandizement, we had to stop him. And we didn't do it over Czechoslovakia, learned that lesson, and then did decide we were going to try and do it over Poland.
17: How surprised are you to see a reassessment of this history? Did you see it coming at all?
13: Not really. So interestingly, when I went to... My mother was a survivor of Belsen concentration camp. Her mother had died on leaving Belsen. She basically starved to death as a result of the treatment there. And my mother talked about that in schools. And I remember going to what I realised when I saw it was going to be her last appearance. And I ended up writing a book, which in the States is called Two Roads Homes. Here in Britain is called Hitler, Stalin, Mum and Dad, about her experiences, partly because when I saw Mum, I realised that was going to be the last time she was going to be able to do it. And I was going to have to do it for her. And part of that was an appreciation that that generation was going. The bit that I missed was that the audience was going to change as well. That for a lot of younger people, this is going to become ancient history. And some of the arguments which were made before the Second World War, for example, the argument that Hitler wasn't dangerous or the argument that America could stand by itself and be isolated, the America First argument, that these would reassert themselves and to a new generation would seem as persuasive as it had done at the time before this war had happened, because that the war was then history. So there's a very good reason why Tucker Carlson drives at the Second World War. It is precisely because the Second World War disproved the America First hypothesis. They basically made fools of themselves. And they made fools of themselves because they argued that something that clearly became a massive threat to the security of the United States, dragged it into a war that that it had hoped to avoid, killed many of the young people in the United States, because that war was not avoidable by the America First technique. And so therefore, it undermined America First deeply. And he knows that if he's going to reassert this isolationist philosophy, what he has to do is to suggest that whole thing was a mistake. And, you know, the problem he has to get over it is it so patently was not a mistake.
17: But Daniel, what you're saying is that you're not that surprised that this argument should be revived now, because there is a through line between the America First movement in the late 30s and early 40s and the America First movement that exists. And these two movements are mirroring each other. They're essentially arguing the same thing about American isolationism.
13: I completely understand where it comes from, right? Because you can see it in American terms. You can see its appeal. Why are we being dragged into wars that are taking place a long way away? And the reason why this was very strong, you know, maybe even a majority view in the 1930s, and then the war came along and was a massive contradiction. So what there's now a political opportunity to do, and it's happening on Israel, which Tucker Carlson's also interested in, and is now happening on this issue as well, on the issue of America First and isolationism. The political opportunity exists because a new generation is wondering, what was the Second World War? Why were you involved in it? It exists to try and rewrite the history in which we didn't need to go to war with Hitler. Because if you don't even need to go to war with Hitler, even if Hitler's aggression was not enough to make going to war worthwhile, then nobody's aggression is worth it.
17: Well, Daniel, you've had your own run-in with this whole sphere. You made a cameo on an interview between Piers Morgan, the British TV presenter, and then Nick Fuentes, who's somebody who's roughly in the same sphere as Tucker Carlson. Tucker Carlson has interviewed him on his own show. What actually happened when you made this cameo?
13: Yes. First of all, let me explain who Nick Fuentes is. You know, he does a show, streaming shows primarily on YouTube. He's quite witty. He does phone-ins. He often attacks the people who are phoning in quite a sort of funny way. But part of his shtick is that Hitler's cool.
19: Do you regret saying that? Saying a fact? No, that's absolutely true.
13: And we should celebrate the birthday of Stalin.
20: It was December 18th. I remember because that's an important date to me. And it's Joseph Stalin's birthday.
21: Oh.
20: I'm a fan.
21: You're a fan of Stalin's?
20: Mm-hmm.
13: This has got a cult following among young Republicans, so therefore it's not something that can be simply dismissed. So Tucker Carlson invited him on his show.
21: Nick Fuentes, thank you for doing this.
20: Yeah, thank you for having me.
21: I wanted to meet you. I've heard about you.
20: I've heard about you.
21: So, well, thank you.
13: And then proceeded not to ask him about either Hitler or Stalin. Once he'd appeared on this show, infuriatingly only asked softball questions by Tucker Carlson quite deliberately in an attempt to rehabilitate somebody who's fundamentally quite dangerous to Jewish people worldwide and certainly in the United States. Piers Morgan challenged Nick Fuentes to appear on his show.
19: And Nick Fuentes joins me now. Nick Fuentes, welcome to Uncensored.
22: Hi, great to be with you.
13: When he appeared and Piers challenged him on these things, he was not going to say, you're quite right, Piers, I need to have some anti-Semitism training. He was going to rap back, which is indeed what he did. So I then offered to do and did a video.
19: If you're a Jewish person watching this, what are they thinking? I'll tell you what they're thinking, because I've got a friend of mine called Danny Finkelstein. Let's just take what Danny said here.
23: Hi, Piers. It's Danny Finkelstein here. Since he says he's on Team Hitler, you might like to ask him about the fact that Hitler arrested my mum, tried to starve my mum to death, did starve my grandmother to death, sent my great-aunt to the gas chamber, my great-uncle, my cousin. My grandmother on my father's side ended up being one out of seven children, the only one that survived the war. So you might ask him whether he wouldn't rather be on Team Mum rather than Team Hitler.
13: And when this was put to Nick Fuentes, he was dismissive.
22: I don't even know who this person is. Why is this person talking to me? This old British guy is saying, me mum got killed by Hitler and
19: he
22: me
19: doesn't
22: dad
19: find
22: got
19: it
22: killed
19: funny.
22: By, I don't care.
19: I know you don't care. That's fine. You don't have to care. But he does care.
22: Does that guy care about America? Does that guy care about me and my country and my family?
13: He then used another one of his phone-in programs to attack me personally, imitated my British accent as if I was Dick Van Dyke, and ultimately just end up with a meme, me mum died in the holly, which is pretty repulsive, combined with tens of thousands of people on X with things like songs about the Holocaust involving my parents, pictures of my mum or my dad on lampshades or shoes or bars of soap, really quite repulsive. And of course, some of it was designed to say, we don't care about the Holocaust anymore, so we can say anything we like, and we're going to treat your horror as a joke in order to get over this barrier. Because don't forget, it's really important that people don't accept the Holocaust as the disaster for Europe and civilization that it was, because it undermines so fundamentally the argument they're trying to make. I still regard that as successful episode, even though I have to admit that it was extremely hard to deal with emotionally, as it turned
17: out. Yeah, what did it feel like for you, all of this?
13: Well, I'm pretty resilient about most of it, but the bits that attacked my parents personally, even though they're both no longer alive, and my mum certainly would have regarded with wry amusement the idea that she could be wounded after she died, but it was still quite upsetting. But what I was trying to do was precisely, you said earlier that he was in Tucker Carlson's sphere. What I was really trying to do was to point out there is actually this gap between Tucker Carlson trying to pretend that it would have been fine if Hitler had conquered the rest of Europe because he didn't want to attack Britain, and Nick Fuentes actually saying Hitler was cool. And I wanted to isolate Nick Fuentes precisely from, you know, even from Daryl Cooper, the historian, and Tucker Carlson. And actually, fun of it has done that. There was, after Piers Morgan's show and Tucker Carlson's, quite a big row about the extent to which the right could accommodate Nick Fuentes, which he basically lost.
17: Well, that was your run-in with Nick Fuentes. The Tucker Carlson, Jacob Rees-Mogg interview, the Holocaust doesn't really come up. I don't think it's mentioned at all. Nonetheless, you know, Tucker Carlson, as we discussed, is somebody who sat down with Nick Fuentes for quite a detailed, very long interview. Tucker Carlson hasn't let us know what his future ambitions might be, but there is a lot of speculation that he might one day get involved in politics, that he might run for high office. What would it mean for the US relationship with Europe, with the UK, if someone with his views were to ever accede to the White House?
13: If he were to gain the upper hand in the Republican Party, or, as I think is more likely, to become a kind of guru for the Vance view, of the J.D. Vance vice president view, and that would obviously be very serious for those of us who need and want the United States to engage internationally. Partly we'll have to solve that problem ourselves by spending enough on defence that we're not as reliant on the United States. But it's still a disaster for the world if the United States, with all of its resources and also moral power, were to withdraw from the role it's played in the last 100 years.
17: Well, Tucker Carlson might say, were he here, that the world might be a more peaceful place if he were in charge of the White House. He's laid out his stall pretty firmly. He says he believes in peace. He believes in fewer wars. The United States shouldn't be waging war anywhere in the world. Is that fair enough?
13: There's a big incoherence at the bottom of this. And the reason why it's an incoherence is his vision of the world, like a pacifist view, will be fine if everyone behaved in that way. And I would never want an aggressive war against anybody, but sometimes you have to fight defensive wars. And he thinks, you know, we almost never have to do that. And he's just wrong, unfortunately.
17: To what extent, Daniel, is it not normal that there should be a reassessment, a new scrutiny on the way things were conducted by the Allies in the Second World War? I mean, Tucker Carlson expresses revulsion for the killing of innocents in Nagasaki and Hiroshima with the atom bomb.
7: Good, we also killed tens of thousands of children in Hiroshima and Nagasaki. And you're saying that's okay.
8: To end the war. Well, I think it was justified. I think the use of nuclear weapons at the end of the Second World War.
7: So what you're saying as a Christian is, yes, it is okay to kill children who did nothing wrong.
8: It was a proportionate response.
17: He talks in this interview with Jacob Rees-Mogg about, you know, the firebombing of Tokyo, but there are other things like the bombing of Dresden in Europe. Is it fair enough that a new generation is looking at these events with a different eye?
13: Yes, as long as you don't do that anachronistically or in an attempt to prove something that's not true. Anybody who is really interested in this can watch the final episodes of Tom Hanks's brilliant Second World War series. And the reason why Harry Truman decided to use the atomic bomb in Nagasaki and Hiroshima is pretty clearly set out then. And I'm afraid I don't think this terrible, horrible war would have ended without it. And I'm pretty sure less people died as a result. But of course, historical investigation and questioning the whole time, and just because sometimes the answer when we look at it again is a bit uncomfortable, that shouldn't detract from doing it. But a proper historical, rigorous view of it certainly does not justify the ridiculous assertion that we shouldn't have done anything about Hitler because he didn't want to attack the United Kingdom. It's risible.
17: Daniel Finkelstein, thank you so much for joining us. It's been great talking this through with you.
13: Thank you so much. What a privilege to be able to talk to you about these fascinating and important matters.
5: That was the conservative politician and Times of London newspaper columnist Daniel Finkelstein. And earlier, we heard from the BBC's Adam Fleming, host of our sister show, Newscast. As always, we're on theglobalstory@bbc.com. 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And The Global Story is also a podcast. 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And that's it from us for today. We'll be back again tomorrow. See you then. Cheerio.
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1: Over the years, I've been lucky enough to interview some amazing people. 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
4: Me llamo Susita Quatro.
1: Oh! This is The Lifestyle Show with me, Selena McKenzie. 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

0: himself that the growth was localised. Now the Vatican says he's back in his hospital room and awake.
1: A court in Nevada has sentenced a former gang leader to 40 years in prison for his role in the murder of the American rapper Tupac Shakur in 1996. Prosecutors argue that although Dwayne Kiefer-Dee Davis did not fire the gun himself, he was the ringleader of the group that carried out the shooting. Shaima Khalil reports.
2: Before the sentencing, Tupac's sister Setua Shakur fought back tears as she described losing the older brother who'd cared for her. She spoke of the lasting trauma his murder has had on her and the whole family and asked for the maximum sentence. Jurors convicted Davis after a 9-day trial in August. Prosecutors said he'd supplied the gun and arranged the shooting to avenge an attack on his nephew in Las Vegas. The crucial evidence was Davis's own account. In a memoir, he described being inside the car from which the shots were fired and passing a gun to the back seat.
1: There have been a series of explosions in the Ukrainian capital, Kyiv. President Zelensky said a ballistic missile hit a critical energy facility and a residential building. Dan Johnson reports from Kyiv.
3: Ballistic missiles have again struck Kyiv before the sirens sounded, warning people to take shelter. When it happened the night before, there was speculation America had cut off access to key intelligence, enabling Ukraine to track incoming threats. Donald Trump denied that was the case. But President Zelensky said another attack had been launched without Ukraine receiving any advance warning from its partners. He said Ukrainian systems were only able to detect the missiles as they approached Kyiv, without chance to stop them hitting a power station and a residential building.
1: Saudi Arabia says 4 people have been wounded by debris from 2 Houthi missiles that it intercepted over the capital, Riyadh. The Saudi Civil Defense Agency said 15 homes were damaged. The authorities said a Houthi ballistic missile had caused a fire at a building belonging to the state-owned oil company Aramco. World News from the BBC. This year's unusually strong El Nino is bringing extreme weather across Latin America. In Chile, the capital Santiago suffered its wettest October in 76 years, causing flooding and power cuts. Paraguay has deployed troops to help flood victims, while Ecuador is on high alert as 6 rivers overflow. Heavy rain in Argentina and Brazil forced the closure of Iguazu National Park. Opposition politicians in the Democratic Republic of Congo have been split by the decision of the former president, Joseph Kabila, to become the leader of a new rebel coalition seeking to oust the government. The coalition is to replace the M23 alliance fighting government forces in eastern Congo. The Zimbabwean writer Simbarashi Kundazeza has denied using artificial intelligence to write a short story which won this year's Kane Prize for African Writing. In a social media post, he said, "The Blue Fighter, a story about a boy whose family experiences hardship, was entirely his own work." It follows publication of an article in The Atlantic magazine which alleged the AI detection software had shown the whole work was AI generated. And conservationists at London Zoo are celebrating the birth of 15 Ophir Barrago's puddle frogs, one of the world's rarest and smallest amphibians. Sophie Glass-Ryan has the story.
4: The tiny froglets, which are currently only 5 millimetres long, are the first of their species to be born under human care anywhere in the world. The zoo says their arrival marks a major milestone in efforts to save a species that's at risk of imminent extinction in the wild. Ophir Barrago's puddle frogs were described as a new species to science only 8 years ago. They exist in just 2 pools in Ghana's Atua Hills Forest Reserve, and their habitat is under threat from mining.
1: That's the latest BBC News.
5: Thanks very much. You're with the newsroom on the BBC World Service. I'm Nick Miles. We start the programme with the news that Pope Leo has undergone an operation to remove a small cancerous tumour on his right lung. The Vatican said the procedure, which involved part of the lung being cut away, was successful with no complications. A spokesperson said that after the operation, the Pope awoke normally and returned after a brief period of observation to his room. The Pope had announced on Sunday that this operation was imminent. I heard more from our correspondent, Sarah Rainsford, who's in the Vatican.
6: reading back between the lines of what he said at the time, it's clear that tests had been done and that he knew what he was going in for. Of course, nobody else knew the full picture, which we now have, or at least closer to a full

0: picture. We've heard just recently from the Vatican in a briefing to explain the statement that they put out, and that is to say that doctors did confirm that the lump that was found on the Pope's right lung was cancerous. They said it was removed. That went well, as expected. But they also said, as expected, they had to remove a fairly large section of the Pope's lung, the lower lobe, the entire lower lobe of his right lung. They said that was, in their words, to make the procedure more radical. But when I asked what that meant, it was essentially to ensure that nothing malignant was left behind. So I think a serious operation. It took 90 minutes. The Pope was in there for 3 hours in total in the operating theatre. He's now back in his room in the hospital. We're told he's awake, and we've even been told he's asking for his dinner. So he seems to be in relatively normal spirits considering the ordeal that he's been through.
1: And Sarah, what do we know about any further treatment or testing going forward?
0: I asked that of the Vatican, the spokesperson who we were just briefed by, and he said they just don't know, or certainly he said that's not in the statement at the moment, we don't know. Normally, when a tumour like this is found and removed, there would be further tests done of the lymph nodes, for example, to see whether the cancer might have spread. When I mentioned that, the Vatican referred me to the Pope's own words, which were to say that the nodule, as he described it at that point, was localised and had been caught early. So I think we'll have to wait and see in terms of further testing. In terms of further treatment, again, we asked, would there be chemotherapy? Did we know what was going to happen? And we were told they don't have the answers at this point from the doctors. So I think we'll just have to wait for an update from them. But certainly, I think for Catholics all over the world and here in Rome, where people have been at the hospital praying today for the Pope's health, I think this is worrying news.
1: Yeah, you mentioned that. And the nature of the papacy is that the popes tend to be relatively elderly, so people expect health conditions to appear during a papacy, but nevertheless a shock for Catholics around the world and a worry.
0: Yeah, I think so, because particularly, I mean, this is a relatively young pope. He's only 71, and this is the very beginning of his papacy. So I think it's worth remembering what it was like here a year and a half ago when he was elected, people remembering the long illnesses of Pope Francis and then Pope Benedict before him, and of course Pope John Paul II before that, who all suffered serious ailments. Of course, Benedict himself stood down as Pope because of his illness. So when Pope Leo was elected at the conclave, there was quite a lot of talk about, well, he's a young Pope and he's a healthy man. He plays tennis a lot. He goes to the gym. He's fit. They expected this to be the story of the papacy. Now, that has changed, I think, today. Although, as I say, the Vatican is stressing that the operation was successful. And at this point, we don't have any suggestion that the cancer has spread. So people are concerned. I spoke to a lady up at the Gemelli Hospital today. She said, oh, we thought that this was a young and energetic Pope. Now we see he's vulnerable. And she said she felt awful when she first heard the news that the Pope was having the operation. So I think she'll be even more worried tonight.
1: Sarah Rainsford. The hugely influential American rapper Tupac Shakur was gunned down in a drive-by shooting in Las Vegas in 1996. But it's taken 30 years to get justice for his murder. The former gang boss, Dwayne Keefe D. Davis, was arrested in 2023. He didn't kill Tupac, but in September he was convicted of orchestrating the murder, and now a judge has sentenced him to 40 years in prison.
2: You're hereby judged guilty of first-degree murder with use of a deadly weapon, a felony. As to the first-degree murder portion, you are sentenced to 20 years to life. As to the deadly weapon enhancement, you are sentenced to a mandatory consecutive 20 years to life. The aggregate sentence is 40 years to life. You are hereby remanded.
1: Our Los Angeles correspondent Shami Khalil told me more about the shooting and the case.
3: Tupac Shakur had just turned 25 when he was killed. He was a superstar. He was one of the most, if not the most, influential voice in hip-hop at the time. He'd sold millions of albums. He'd had a couple of platinum records that summer. I remember vividly All Eyes on Me just blasting through cars and parties at the time. He was really the face and the sound of hip-hop. And then the news about his murder in September 1996 and who was there and what happened, and that now infamous CCTV footage of him and his entourage attacking who we now know is Dwayne Keefe D. Davis's nephew. And now we know of the role that Keefe D. Davis or Dwayne Davis has played in that. He hasn't been convicted of pulling the trigger, Keefe D., but he has been convicted and found guilty of orchestrating that shooting. And most of the crucial evidence has been by him, in his own words. He had talked to police. He had co-written a memoir in which he places himself in the white Cadillac where the shots were fired. in which he says that he handed a gun to the back seat. And even though his lawyer has tried to convince the jury that this was all bravado, that it was fiction written to sell books, the jury had found him guilty of first-degree murder, of using a deadly weapon, and now he's been sentenced. He says he plans to appeal. But as it stands, he's looking at 40 to life in prison, so looking at likely spending the rest of his life behind bars.
1: And perhaps not surprisingly, because it took 30 years to reach this point, it was emotional, particularly for friends and family.
3: It was a day of raw emotion for that family. And I will say, having followed that trial for so long, today was a day where you saw all of those feelings, all of that hurt, all of this trauma displayed on Setra Shakur's face. She's Tupac Shakur's younger sister, and she was standing in front of the judge trying to fight back tears and failing as she spoke about losing her big brother, spoke about the responsibilities that fell to Tupac Shakur at a very young age because of how poor the family was, but also his activism. And then she cried when she spoke about how much she missed her brother.
4: I miss my brother. I do. I miss his skin. I miss his scars on his head. I miss the way he ate. I miss his recipe of barbecue chicken. I miss his laugh. He laughed so full and so big. We lost something. Our whole generation lost something huge.
1: And Shaima, Tupac's musical legacy is such that even now this is a huge story, isn't it?
3: It is, because for many generations who wouldn't have seen him, who wouldn't have been contemporary to his music, they're still influenced by his music. His style is very unique. He was such a talented orator. He was such a talented poet. And it all came from a place of truth. And I think all of these messages that he has had in his music, the success that he's had at a young age, still resonates to this day.
1: Shaima Khalil in Los Angeles. The prestigious American university, Cornell, has suspended some parties on its campus for the rest of the academic year. And that is in response to a former student's gang rape allegations. It's one of a series of new safety measures. The alleged rape by a woman of seven men in 2024 took place at a fraternity house. That's a building where undergraduate members of a male college organization live and socialize. Well, Cornell University's president, Michael Kotlikoff, says New York State Police are going to investigate the sexual assault claims as part of an independent review of the university's policies. With more details, here's our North America correspondent, Neda Torfik.
5: When I was there, after the fallout from all of this, students spoke about how those fraternity parties were a key part of the way they socialized, because there aren't that many other options around Ithaca, where Cornell is located. But we know that Cornell has really struggled to manage this crisis. Students are angry. They have been protesting. Even faculty have asked for a vote of no confidence against the administration. And so this is just the latest measure. The president, in a statement, actually directly apologized to Jane Doe for the harm she suffered and said it is clear that Cornell must meet the moment by acknowledging where they have fallen short and take meaningful action. And so this decision has come to suspend fraternity parties until they can undergo a thorough review to determine how and when they can resume in a safe manner. They say that they are also appointing some, you know, crisis advisors to work with Cornell police to handle any further reports of sexual assault, and others in their civil rights division as well to handle any further accusations or allegations. So this is just another measure. But let's not forget that Cornell is still facing an independent review of how it handled Jane Doe's case from 2024. And New York prosecutors are also looking into whether charges should be levied against some of those men.
1: Neda Torfik in New York. Donald Trump has asked one of his higher-profile ambassadors to resign, which she then swiftly did. Kimberly Guilfoyle was the US envoy to Greece, previously engaged to Donald Trump Jr. before the couple split in December of 2024. Here's what the president had to say on Tuesday to reporters outside the White House.
6: She went to Greece. She was doing a good job, but we didn't like what we were reading.
7: Did you speak with Kimberly Guilfoyle personally, and what did she say to you?
6: I didn't speak to her, no, but she will not be there. I didn't like what I read.
1: Well, Guilfoyle was one of the president's first ambassadorial appointments of his second term. There have been a string of damaging reports about her in recent weeks. So what exactly was it that prompted the president to finally call for her resignation? Daniel Lipman is the White House and Washington reporter for Politico.
8: The president doesn't like when people profit off his name. And so there was a highly critical Wall Street Journal story which revealed that a former Republican congressional candidate had been asked by Guilfoyle to wire $100,000 to pay her American Express bill. And he believed that it was in exchange for official help getting stuff he needed from the Trump administration. And she put that all in Signal messages. She has disputed the authenticity of these messages, but the White House has confirmed them, and the man now has been doing TV interviews. It's a look that Trump and Vance were not happy with. There was another story where she was bringing a private business executive to numerous meetings with European officials. Some of them mistook the guy for her chief of staff or her aide. But this was a man who was trying to get some business deals with those governments. And I think that was not helpful to her cause. And she was also someone who seemed to really revel in the ceremonial aspects of the job, as she defined it, going to fashion shows and kind of living it up. I think that this is not the type of story they want to be talking about 3 weeks before the midterm elections. And so this is a major distraction for them in the moment. And it's possible that Guilfoyle will be one of many people who are dragged to Capitol Hill if there is a switch up in congressional control.
1: That was Daniel Lipman. You're listening to The Newsroom from the BBC World Service. A major report by England's football regulator has warned that despite billions of dollars of international investment, the majority of clubs are living on the edge of financial disaster. The State of the Game report found that many clubs are at risk of collapse if their owners were to walk away. Our sports editor is Dan Rowan.
9: Now in its 35th year, the global popularity of the Premier League has brought ever-increasing revenues into the English game, but such wealth has not ensured stability throughout the football pyramid. And today, as he revealed a landmark report on clubs' finances, David Cogan, the chairman of the sports independent regulator, issued this warning.
10: We have $9 billion a year coming into English football, extraordinary amount of money, both from media rights but also from commercial revenue, yet at the same time, football is riven with debt and it's riven with risk. And the further you go down the pyramid with 116 clubs, the more those risks increase.
9: The regulator found that 94% of clubs in the top five leagues made a loss last season, and more than 60% of EFL and National League clubs are technically insolvent. It also found that player wages, while high, aren't the only problem. 17 lower league clubs would still be making a loss even if their players played for free. Among several recommendations, the regulator wants the Premier League and EFL to conclude years of talks and agree a new funding settlement that would see the top flight share more of its wealth. This all comes after Manchester City were found to have broken Premier League financial rules. The club has appealed, but if a commission's guilty verdicts are upheld, the regulator could force a sale. Last month, Andy Burnham was criticised for saying he would be really concerned if Manchester City's Abu Dhabi owners decided to sell up, before later denying his reaction had downplayed the seriousness of the findings. The Prime Minister's previous role as Mayor of Greater Manchester has led to questions about his relationship with the club's owners. So how does David Cogan feel about the risk of political interference?
10: And independence is absolutely runs through everything we're doing. And no politician has tried to influence and would try to influence anything we do on that.
11: And if they did try to?
10: I would resign.
9: Manchester City's future, another challenge for the regulator to contend with.
1: Dan Rowan. Delivering doses of medicine to specific parts of the body with pinpoint accuracy is a tricky task. But now a study has shown how that could be done far more effectively. The key, it seems, is using minuscule robots piloted by magnets. Axel Krieger is Professor of Mechanical Engineering at Johns Hopkins University in the US. He was senior author of the new study.
12: We are helping to treat endocarditis. It's a significant health problem affecting about 50,000 patients every year in the US alone. It's a bacterial infection of the heart wall. It is being treated with intravenous injections of antibiotics, and the dose that actually reaches the infection is really small. So what we are trying to do is really boost the effective dose of antibiotics right at the site of infection through novel milli robots that we can deploy.
13: So tell me about these very, very small robots.
12: It's a pair of robots. One is a small little needle robot, just the size of maybe your pencil tip, under 3 millimeters in diameter. It has a little needle and a little barb, and we can, with AI guidance, drive it right to the site of the infection and anchor it into the heart wall. The second robot is a drug module, so we can then bring it to the needle robot. It releases over minutes and hours a high dose of antibiotics. And then after the treatment, we can bring all of them out, all under magnetic actuation. All that is built into the little milli robots is a small little permanent magnet. And then it's driven by electromagnets on the outside of the body. So there we have changing fields and can steer the milli robot right to the site of the infection. We tested this in a heart model under a realistic flow condition and verified that we have a success rate of close to 100% in docking and undocking and can steer with an accuracy of a few millimeters. We also tested this in a real heart, a pig heart from a butcher, to just test that we have enough force for anchoring and docking and undocking.
13: Presumably, the next stage is going to be animal experimentation, and then finally clinical trials?
12: Yes, we really need to go from a heart that is from a butcher to a live animal. So that's a big step. And then from our heart model to a live animal would be the next steps before we can attempt first-in-human studies.
1: Axel Krieger. Finding a brand new species of animal is the dream of many young researchers. But when that animal is a predatory dinosaur, it makes it all the more exciting. Well, that is the experience of a young academic from Leeds University in the UK. The fossilised skeleton he'd been studying was actually found more than a century ago and had, it seems, been miscategorised. Dr. Cassius Morrison is the person who set the record straight. Here he is describing how the moment of realisation felt.
14: In the UK, most dinosaur bones have actually been studied at least once and applied multiple techniques. So it's actually almost a miracle it sort of was left for 100 years. And I think it's more feasible in some way that it was under some sort of magical barrier and just waiting for me to describe it and name it as a new species.
1: It was clearly an almost mystical experience for him. Kate Ferran has the details.
15: A PhD student was investigating the skulls of dinosaurs when his supervisor gave him a fossil from the Natural History Museum. He believes it must have been overlooked in a drawer since being bought 100 years before as part of an amateur paleontologist's collection. The fossil had been found on a beach on the Isle of Wight's southwest coast. The researcher realised it was unique and belonged to an agile and very fierce dinosaur. It's thought the prehistoric creature would have been the weight of a tiger and looked like an elongated velociraptor with very long arms and large claws. The Invicti Bellatrix, or unconquered female warrior, would have eaten baby dinosaurs, small mammals, crocodiles and lizards. The researcher described its discovery as rather magical.
1: Now, since she bounded onto the music scene in the early 1980s, the singer Cyndi Lauper has been famous for her iconic outfits, brightly coloured hair, and of course the big hits like Girls Just Want to Have Fun and Time After Time. Now she's parting with some of her more memorable costumes at an action auction even in New York. She's been speaking to the BBC's Francesca Flynn.
16: Looking around the way things are in the world, first of all, why are you holding on to this? Second of all, this would be a good time to share, to inspire people again, to remember times that were a little more creative and a little more individualistic. Because rock and roll and fashion were always hand in hand, always, always, no matter what anybody tells you, they're looking at the rockers, okay? They always were. And the rockers were looking at fashion. the foundations of how I grew up with music, whether it was Petula Clark, come on, the first time I saw her with a little cap, or Lulu, come on. It, you know, I was a little kid. I looked at them, I was like, all right, I'm in. It was like, meet the Beatles. I met them, I like them, I'm in, you know.
17: You have connected to sort of new generations via social media. And I think that's a really fascinating concept. How have you found new generations listening to your music, connecting with your fashion?
16: It has to go back and forth. It has to connect. Listen, if you want people to listen to you, you have to listen to them.

did tour all through England. And I remember my friends saying, well, you're going to tour through England. Now, you just don't expect them to be emotional and, you know, very loud, because that's not them. But when I toured, I could hear them cheering, and I thought there was so much love. I was like, oh, my gosh, how wrong can anybody be saying that these people don't have emotional, you know, heart and joy? And it was, I'll never forget it, ever. But I see

0: Cindy Lobo was speaking to the BBC's Francesca Flynn. That's almost it for this edition of the programme. But before we go, here's a reminder of the main news. The Vatican says Pope Leo has been treated for lung cancer following an operation to remove a tumour. And more than three decades after the death of the hip-hop star Tupac Shakur, a former gang leader has been jailed for 40 years for orchestrating the murder. That's it. Thanks for listening. Goodbye.
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7: That's all coming up on The Climate Question with me, Greer Jackson.
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0: BBC News with Nick Miles. Pope Leo has been diagnosed with lung cancer and had part of his right lung removed. The Vatican says doctors found a cancerous growth during surgery in Rome. A former gang leader has been sentenced to 40 years in prison for his role in the murder of the American rapper Tupac Shakur. Prosecutors argued that although Dwayne Keefe D. Davis did not fire the gun himself, he was the ringleader of the gang that shot Tupac. Saudi Arabia says 4 people have been wounded by debris from 2 Houthi missiles that had intercepted over the capital, Riyadh. The Saudi Civil Service and Defence Agency said 15 homes were damaged. President Zelensky says a Russian missile attack has hit an energy facility and a residential building in Ukraine's capital in Kyiv, killing 1 person. He also pointed out that for the 2nd night in a row, there was no advance warning from Ukraine's allies. Earlier, President Trump denied a suggestion that the US had stopped sharing intelligence with Ukraine. A bipartisan group of US senators has called on Donald Trump to cancel his deal to buy diesel from Russia. The 6 Republicans and 6 Democrats say the deal would not affect prices, but would instead provide financial help to Russia and betray US allies. The artificial intelligence company OpenAI says it's discovered a hidden recording device in one of its offices. The maker of ChatGPT says an employee had been sacked and arrested. And conservationists at London Zoo are celebrating the birth of 15 Afia Barago's puddle frogs, one of the world's rarest and smallest amphibians. Specialists at the zoo, along with conservation groups in Ghana, are working to save the critically endangered species. And that is the latest BBC World Service news.
9: Floods, drought, field harvests, extreme heat. Just one shift in the Pacific Ocean can have consequences across the world.
7: It's called El Niño, and this one is forecast to be the biggest we've ever seen since records began.
9: Scientists have known about it for months, which in theory should have given us time to prepare.
7: And that's why we're travelling to 2 countries, Kenya and Peru, and asking, are they ready for this super El Niño?
9: That's The Climate Question from the BBC World Service. I'm Jordan Dunbar.
7: And I'm Greer Jackson.
9: Greer, can you break down what El Niño is? When we say El Niño, what are we talking about?
7: So it's a cyclical and natural weather event that happens roughly every 2 to 7 years. And there are broadly two impacts. We see average temperatures of the world go up, and we also see changes in rainfall. So that might be floods and it might be drought. Now, we've made a deep dive all about this before, so you can check that out if you want to know more about how it works. But broadly, all you need to know is that in the eastern tropical Pacific, sea surface temperatures rise, and that interferes with atmospheric and oceanic dynamics, not just in that region, but across the world. And that's why we see impacts everywhere.
8: So the heating, that energy being injected, that's affecting, you said, rainfall around the world.
7: Exactly. And this one's considered a strong one because the temperature in this region of the Pacific has risen so high, 3 degrees Celsius. And I know that might not sound like very much, but the threshold for an El Nino to be declared is only 0.5 of a degree. So half a degree, it's nothing. And we're talking about 3 degrees already now. So as we already heard, this announcement that it was coming was back in June. We're now going to start seeing the peak happen, the worst of it happen, in the coming few months. So November, December, January, February. And the problem is that El Niños have already happened, right? They've happened for years before we even had climate change, right? The difference is that it's injecting more heat onto an already warm planet. And that's problematic because we're already seeing extreme events, intense events made worse by human-caused climate change. And it kind of gives us a glimpse into the future about what our world might be like with a fraction of a degree more warming, 0.2 degrees warming.
8: So that 3 degree heating in the Pacific Ocean that you talked about, the impact that it has on everyone depends where you are in the world. And every El Nino is different. And it's often a case of, like you said, too much water or not enough, droughts or floods. In the past, El Nino's been linked to big droughts in southern Africa and also then floods in eastern Africa. So we've seen drought and wildfires in northern Australia and then the top of South America. In South Asia, you can have reduced rainfall in the monsoon in their rainy season, and it's actually below average this year already. Coastal areas of Peru and Ecuador, so right on the Pacific Ocean, there can be increased flooding, and you see that in the southern United States too. So it's a big spread of events across the world.
7: Yeah, and confusing that it's so different even on just one continent, right? But it's worth saying that the odds of a particular event are made more likely by El Nino rather than like a weather forecast per se. But Jordan, the impacts are also not just short term like the ones you've been describing, but very long term as well, aren't they?
8: Yeah, and there's been estimates of what the impacts of this so-called super El Nino could be this year. One of the most reported was a study from the University of Chicago, and it estimated that there could be over 450,000 excess heat deaths due to heat waves. Those are deaths above what you would expect. Then on top of that, you have to add floods, wildfires, landslides, and other extreme weather you get with too much or too little water. And also, you've got food prices. Think about crops when you've got dry or too wet weather and the prices of food, as well as damage to infrastructure that has to be replaced. So it's not just short-term effects. People and economies can suffer long after this El Nino season ends.
7: Well, given the complexity here, I think that's why we really want to zoom in on two countries in particular. We mentioned Peru and Kenya. We're going to go to Kenya first.
8: With us is the BBC's Nairobi correspondent, Thomas Mwana. How's it going, Thomas?
10: It's going well. It's fine. Here in Nairobi, it's a bit hot. It's been very hot over the past 2 days, but things are cooling down now.
8: Well, tell us what you might be expecting coming up. What's it like going through an El Nino year in Kenya? What does it feel like? What does it look like?
10: What happens over the periods when you have floods is you have a sustained rainfall over a period of time. And what this does is, in Nairobi, if you're at the office, I remember being in the office once, and you just can't get home. You can't get cabs to go home. And that's because there's a gridlock everywhere and roads are flooded. The traffic police officers have lost control of the flow of traffic because they just don't know where to send people. And everyone's rushing home at around 4 o'clock and everyone meets at the road. And what tends to happen is in Nairobi, everyone doesn't get home before 9 o'clock in the evening. Some people spend the entire night on the roads until the water flows away. That's if the rainfall goes down, but you leave work and you try and get home. By the time you're getting home, it's late at night. And most offices issue alerts for people to not show up to work the next day. And on the news, you see lots of videos of people struggling to walk through waters as high as their waist level. And alongside that is news of tons of people dying in landslides. And in Nairobi, the last time we had intense flooding, it's people who live in slums, and you hear of people drowning in their vehicles as they're trying to get home because roads flooded again and the vehicles were swept away. So that's the typical heavy rainfall, high flooding days here in Nairobi. It's intense, and no one knows if where they're going is safe or the road to home is safe.
11: And the last El Nino year was only a couple of years ago, right? And many people around the world are experiencing more weather extremes as a result of climate change. So what sort of state are communities going into given another potential extreme?
10: That's all that's been in the news here in Kenya, actually. Over the past month, all you could hear about was El Nino. And that's because it draws back, it draws memories from 1998 and 2023. As you say, there was a mini El Nino. It wasn't as massive as the 1998 one. And the 1998 one, I wasn't conscious enough to remember. But people who were adults at that time speak of destroyed infrastructure all over the country. People dying across the country, food shortage in some places, farm produce destroyed. And that's what people imagine when they hear of El Nino right now. And everyone is on high alert. Communities along rivers are being moved by the governments, the local governments and the national government. There's a sense of darkness over the country because every time it rains, people are expecting deaths, and landslides follow that. So a lot of people are moving from areas where the government is saying people should move from. But that's a very small minority of the population. Lots of people are psychologically preparing for something horrible to happen over the next 2 months. But also people are stocking up. As I mentioned, in most places, a food shortage follows. So everyone's psychologically preparing to stockpile as soon as the rains start falling.
8: And the weird thing about El Nino compared to other natural disasters is that we know that it's coming. We get quite a lot of advanced warning. So I think it was June when forecasts started saying that this was going to be an El Nino and it was getting stronger. Are those several months enough time for like the Nairobi authorities, the Kenyan authorities and NGOs to practically do things to prepare?
10: If you ask the Nairobi authorities, they'll tell you, yeah, we've had a ton of time to prepare. But if we're being realistic, there's so many systemic issues that the Nairobi County government and the whole country in general will have to face to stop a catastrophe from happening. Nairobi is a massive city. The short history of Nairobi is it was at some point the colonial administrative center. It slowly became the capital of the country, and the population here wasn't as big as it is now. Now millions of people live in Nairobi, and most of them live in informal settlements or areas near informal settlements. Now, over time, what has happened is there's a huge population growth in Nairobi. There's sudden houses appearing and being constructed along the rivers. It means that the rivers, once they get flooded, which is what happens during El Nino times, and when it's the heavy rains period, the rivers flood, they break the banks, and the people who live along the rivers and Nairobi County in general, including the city center, the water just can't leave the city. And that's a problem that can't be solved in a month. That's a problem that you can't solve by unclogging and unsilting the drainage systems. But there are preparations. If you walk around Nairobi right now, you'll see men in reflective attire digging up the drainage systems, trying to clear the silt from them or trying to clear garbage from them, because that's also a big problem here, littering. But you can do that, and still, if that infrastructure that is in place is not enough to handle the waters that are coming, or if you've not solved the root problem, which is settlements along rivers, and if you haven't moved people from indecent housing, because what you see along these informal settlements is people living in iron or tin roofed houses. These are not dignified houses, and lots of people live in them, millions of people in Nairobi slums. You must have heard of Kibera or Mathare.
11: Yeah.
10: And when the floods happened in 2024, what we saw was the water reaching the roofs of the houses and lots of people having to climb up to the roofs. That's a bigger problem. You're dealing with poverty. You're supposed to deal with it over time. And if you don't, it comes bigger. People can't fit in most areas. So they go near the rivers because no one's there. And many people show up along these areas which are vulnerable. You can't unclog a system that was fitting for the 80s and expect it to solve a problem in 2026.
8: Are those long-term problems being discussed both by Nairobi citizens and the governor?
10: Yes, those are things that everyone is talking about. But for you to overhaul an entire drainage system, you need a lot of funds. You need so many resources to do that. For you to move these people from these informal settlements, you obviously have to settle them elsewhere. If you don't have enough budget to do that and enough resources to sufficiently take care of these people after moving them from these areas and solve the infrastructure problems and completely demolish the houses that are along river banks, you're not able to solve the problem.
11: And it strikes me that if people are living in these flood-prone areas and are repeatedly impacted by these floods, the inequalities that you see already are going to continue to widen. You also mentioned farmers before. What sort of impact are we expecting them to experience, and are they preparing for the rains in any way?
10: Yes. So a lot of the farming in Kenya, as you'd expect, isn't happening in the city center of Nairobi. It's happening outside Nairobi. And on the news days ago was reports of the county government of Kitui, which is one of the eastern counties in Kenya, was stockpiling enough vaccines to try and inoculate the animals that might be affected by diseases that come up after floods. Because what happens is Rift Valley fever comes up after floods and climatic conditions. That's happening. But I wouldn't say that there's much resettlement. Again, there is a lot for people to move from these areas, but that's where people live. Those are people's livelihoods. They can't leave those behind. But in the region generally, even in Somalia, there is an increase in access to information. So radio is easily available. Telecommunication services are so improved compared to the 90s when these such events would lead to so many deaths. So now they're easily alerted. It's easy to send out a message, an SMS message, or send out a radio public service announcement for people to move from dangerous areas to safer areas. So that's a positive.
11: And you mentioned disease and animals, but it's not just diseases and animals that crop up after events like this, is it? It also happens in humans as well.
10: Yes. What you usually see after such events is waterborne diseases become common in mostly informal settlements. Again, this goes back to the inequality question. So the health officials within Nairobi are saying that they're prepared for anything. And the Ministry of Health has also said that it's trying to bring awareness to people in areas, but goes back to the strength of healthcare systems to see if they can stop that. But the human cost, I think there was hundreds of people that were found to have cholera in the 2023 floods, if I'm not wrong. So this is something that usually follows floods. It's unavoidable, but for a healthcare system that is strong, it should be easy to stop.
8: Thomas, what about Somalia, the nation next door? It's suffered from instability. It's been a precarious situation for decades. How are they preparing for this El Niño?
10: So the government of Somalia has said that it's trying to prepare to raise the level of alertness and any contingency measures in case of flooding. But we haven't had much in terms of how much is being ring-fenced for emergency in case it happens. But there are actually in Baidoa, which is a region in the central areas of Somalia, there has been intense rainfall over the past few days. No deaths reported so far, but Somalia is also facing a lot of malnutrition, acute malnutrition. There's millions of children, I think to be exact, around 1.92 million children between the ages of 6 to 59 months are suffering or expected to suffer malnutrition over the next few months. And that includes 433,000 cases of severe acute malnutrition. So they're in the middle of a drought right now. And this intense rainfall that is expected to fall in some parts of Somalia might mean a compounded problem. But unfortunately, we haven't had much in terms of preparation, but there has been press conferences on preparing alertness and quick response in case of something.
12: So realistically, in the months that you get before an El Nino, you can't change how a city's planned, where houses are built or moving farmland. So it's about those alerts. It's about letting people know what effects could be coming and when.
10: As I say, the positive is telecommunications has gotten farther. More people have telephones and mobile phones, particularly smartphones. But then it's about how fast you can do it. And not only do that, but how fast can you get these boats out to rescue people in case of flooding? How many rescue centers do you have? Do you have a coordination center? Do you have a one control unit which will handle all these agencies that are supposed to respond to this? And that's something that the Nairobi County government has said that it's doing. It's set up around 170 rescue centers across the city of Nairobi in places mostly that are known to flood. But these systems, these preparation systems, will be tested in a few weeks. It's a matter of how fast and how efficient these governments are at responding.
11: Thank you so much, Thomas. Appreciate your time today.
10: Thank you.
12: Thanks, Thomas. Before we move on, it's worth picking up on a point Thomas made about radio, providing vital information on El Nino to communities across East Africa. The BBC's language services in the region, including BBC Somali, are covering the issue on radio and social media. And BBC Media Action is planning to step up its broadcasts. You can find useful links in our show notes. A reminder, you're listening to the BBC World Service. This is The Climate Question. I'm Jordan Dunbar. This week, Greg Jackson and I are asking, how prepared are we for a super El Nino? We've heard about the situation in Kenya, but now we move to Peru, because the name El Nino actually comes from this Pacific country. It's a place that will be impacted in two very different ways, and is working to prepare for the impacts of El Nino with a huge building programme.
11: Yeah, and that's why we've got Miguel Aristegui from the charity Practical Action. Today he's in Cusco, Peru. Hello, thank you so much for joining us.
13: Hello, and yeah, thank you for having me.
11: Miguel, you've lived through an El Nino before. Can you tell us what it's like where you are?
13: El Nino is quite known for us living in Peru by different ways. So there's usually causing floods, also subsequent harder, drier seasons in some parts of the country.
12: It's divided in two, isn't it, Miguel? That one side of the Andes, which is the Amazon rainforest, becomes much drier and hotter. But then on the other side, and particularly on the coast, you get more rainfall and it can flood. So two different, very different impacts.
13: Exactly, yes. So our coast is usually quite arid. There is some rainfall, but not so much. But during El Nino periods and occurrences, there is a high degree of rainfall occurring there. And at the same time, drier areas, drier months in the other part of the Andes. And also just recently also increasing the subsequent wildfire season because it's drier than normal. So it's the risk is higher for next season.
11: Yeah, we've been talking a lot about short-term effects and as well as the long-term effects that go way beyond the El Nino event itself. For that reason, and because of the severity of the impacts, the Peruvian government has decided to put in place a plan. They call it the Reconstruction with Changes, and they put that into place after the quite severe El Nino in 2017. And we read that it's been described as, I'm quoting here, one of the most ambitious in Latin America. Can you tell us what they've actually done?
13: The aims were to target not only physical infrastructure, but also natural infrastructure in the upper parts of selected watersheds, and also, quite importantly, to enhance capacities regarding early warning systems. So I think that the nicest example that we have on progress on this process is the just recent deployment of two weather radars in the coast of Peru, one in Piura, one in Ica. So these weather radars are the first ones that have been deployed in order to feed the early warning chain, which is basic and a very important part of the preparedness and response types of actions that target and aim to prevent the loss of lives and livelihoods. So that has been a real game changer. And for example, for this upcoming season, there's a new climate service that the Weather Service is publishing, which has over 20 rain gauges on one particular part of the eastern part of the city of Lima that monitors per micro watershed. So that, for example, community members, community leaders can have information that's precise, that's more relevant for where they are living. It should lead to preventing the loss of life. So I think that's one example on what can be done, for example, for extreme events, such as what could happen in this upcoming rain season.
12: On the physical and natural infrastructure that you mentioned, can we just explain what that means? By physical, are we talking about things like roads that don't get washed away? And natural, is that helping rivers move water faster and not flood? Just spell some of those out to me.
13: Yes. So as for physical infrastructure, yeah, the process led to the design, as you said, of roads, but also urban drainage systems, so that cities and smaller cities as well are better prepared to cope with the amount of rainfall that occur. So drainage systems that are targeting the new climatic normals and how much rainfall is starting to happen and will happen in the future, I think it's quite important. On the other hand, yeah, natural infrastructure deals mostly with how, for example, the upper parts of watersheds can use ecosystem services so that, for example, infiltration is better addressed in the upper parts of the watershed. So it can be to better infiltrate, or it can be to reduce erosion. It can be to use native species to improve these ecosystem services, for example, for flood risk reduction.
11: Right. Okay. And this is where they hold the water back higher up the system so that it doesn't rush all down into where people are living, essentially. The mechanisms you've been describing, though, is that enough for an event that's been dubbed a super El Nino? Like, there's something this strong?
13: Yeah. No, well, definitely, I think the efforts are quite important. But definitely, as for the magnitude of the event that we're witnessing or we will witness, I think, yeah, that can lead us to some questions of how much are we prepared for that in the near future. Yeah.
12: From your work, Miguel, and from those past events, what interventions then are most effective to make sure people are prepared for an event this size?
13: Yes. So that we don't wait up until the last moment where all that we can do, for example, is evacuate. And instead of that, for example, we could maybe pre-position essential elements to take care of health, of also basic needs for places that can be isolated after flood events. I think one particular event that we have, for example, been working on the northern part of the country in Piura, we have been developing a early action plan so that local authorities alongside national authorities can have these escalated approach to take actions. So months ahead can lead to preposition of different elements, not only on the regional emergency offices, but also in the provincial and municipal levels. And that, so to speak, simple action can really have a very important outcome, which is that people will not suffer. They will not have a lack of access to basic needs, and local authorities can provide that in an escalated and organized manner. So I think that's also one very powerful way to address not only what will happen, but also what will happen with the time that we have, which is not always available. And also, I think maybe something also important to mention is, I mean, the human toll on these, the mental toll of events such as these also, I think, are complicated to handle. So it's not only things like direct and indirect impacts of disaster, but also, for example, the amount of anxiety and mental and stress that these can generate people that not only have been directly living in high-risk scenarios, but also that have a memory of recent events, that have heard of events that occur on the past decades. I think that also accumulates over time and obviously prevent for people to be, you know, for well-being being in the lives of people. So I think that also there should be some some approaches in order to maybe deal or to manage with these type of also maybe intangible effects.
12: Thank you, Miguel.
13: Thank you.
11: Yeah, thank you. And thank you for listening. Don't forget, if you have a climate question of your own, then do email it over. It's theclimatequestion@bbc.com.
12: The production team were Diane Richardson, Simon Watts, Ben Andrews, Ricardo McCarthy, Melanie Sturt-Smith and Tom Brignall. I'm Jordan Dunbar.
11: And I'm Greer Jackson. And from all of us, goodbye.
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12: BBC News with Roisin Hasty. The Vatican says Pope Leo has been treated for lung cancer after an operation to remove the growth. In a statement, the Vatican said a part of the Pope's right lung was removed during the surgery at the Gemelli Hospital in Rome. Paul Moss reports.
13: It was during a routine checkup that doctors discovered what they called a nodule on the Pope's right lung. But it was only after removing it that they were able to state this was a cancerous growth. The exact diagnosis, lung adenocarcinoma, is a common form of cancer. And even before surgery, the Pope himself emphasised that the growth had been spotted at an early stage. He's now due to spend a week resting, and plans for a papal visit to Uruguay, Argentina,

0: Johnson sent this report.
1: Ballistic missiles have again struck Kyiv before the sirens sounded, warning people to take shelter. When it happened the night before, there was speculation America had cut off access to key intelligence, enabling Ukraine to track incoming threats. Donald Trump denied, but President Zelensky said another attack had been launched without Ukraine receiving any advance warning from its partners. He said Ukrainian systems were only able to detect the missiles as they approached Kyiv.
0: US federal agents say they've arrested a Saudi national employed by the artificial intelligence firm OpenAI and charged him with concealing a recording device in one of the company's offices. Abdulrahman Al-Fazan worked as an engineer for the company behind ChatGPT since July last year and has now been dismissed. The FBI said the 35-year-old intended to capture sensitive information about the OpenAI's superintelligence technology. Conservationists at London Zoo are celebrating the birth of 15 Afia Barago's puddle frogs, one of the world's rarest and smallest amphibians. Specialists at the zoo, along with conservation groups in Ghana, are working to save the critically endangered species. The tiny froglets, which are currently no bigger than the tip of a pencil, are the first of their species to be born under human care anywhere in the world. World News from the BBC. Opposition politicians in the Democratic Republic of Congo have been split by the decision of the former president, Joseph Kabila, to become the leader of the new rebel coalition. The coalition is to replace the M23 alliance fighting government forces in eastern Congo. Félix Kabanze, a minister under the Kabila, has endorsed the new group. Marie-Anse Wosheboka, another former minister and key ally of Mr. Kabila, distanced herself from it. The US Treasury Department says it's imposing penalties of more than $1.2 billion on Bank of America for violating anti-money laundering and sanctions laws. The department said the bank had failed to report more than $5 billion in suspicious transactions. Researchers in Britain have discovered a new species of dinosaur after a fossil from southern England was re-examined for the first time in more than a century. The long-clawed 5-metre-long predator has been named Invicti Bellatrix amberina. Here's Kate Ferrand.
2: The fossil had been found on a beach on the Isle of Wight's southwest coast. The researcher realised it was unique and belonged to an agile and very fierce dinosaur. It's thought the prehistoric creature would have been the weight of a tiger and looked like an elongated velociraptor with very long arms and large claws. The Invicti Bellatrix, or unconquered female warrior, would have eaten baby dinosaurs, small mammals, crocodiles and lizards. The researcher described its discovery as rather magical.
0: And the Zimbabwean writer Simbireze Kundezera has denied using artificial intelligence to write a short story which won this year's Kane Prize for African Writing. In a social media post, he said The Blue Fighter, a story about a boy whose family experiences hardship, was entirely his own work. BBC News.
3: Hello, welcome to Outlook. I'm Jo Fidgen. This is the programme where we get to know someone who's done something extraordinary. And today, that's Jamaican novelist Marlon James, one of the most celebrated writers of the times. He's on the shortlist for this year's Booker Prize, having won it before with A Brief History of Seven Killings. He is undoubtedly part of the literary establishment these days. But he grew up feeling like a freak, in his words, a mutant, gay in a society where that was a dangerous thing to be, where homophobic violence was all too common. From very early on, Marlon knew that it was important to fit in, also that he didn't.
4: As soon as I hit high school, normal was defined. High school, all boys school, and normal now becomes a set of rules. Normal is you don't speak with a lisp. You don't sound effeminate. Normal is, even though you're 11, you should have a pretty detailed description of female anatomy, which turns out to be completely wrong, by the way. Normal is loving really aggressive reggae music. Normal is finding some way to be sexist to your female teacher.
3: Oh.
4: You know, normal was liking pop music, which... that was one of the few tests that I passed. Norway.

0: Well, it was not caring about your grades.
1: Did you pass that test?
0: No, I was a pretty good student. So yeah, the normal was really policed. And I thought it was just school until I realized that's how my whole society is set up.
1: Do you say that this really became institutionalized at high school and policed? Mm-hmm. So was that the point where you started judging yourself on this scale?
0: Of course. By the time I came to high school, believe it or not, I didn't have a lot left to discover about myself. I was pretty self-aware. I knew what I was and I knew who I was. My struggle is always, how do I get them to like me? Because normal is a performance. It's so much work. And I think even those who fit in the boundaries, within the boundaries of normal, eventually chafe behind to do so much daily work.
1: Mm. You say you knew who you were, aged 11. Did other kids spot you?
0: Oh, yeah. I was a class gay. I was a street gay. I was a neighborhood freak.
1: Freak?
0: Yeah, I couldn't hide it at all when I was a kid. I could never figure out why, because I thought I like Sesame Street too. I like football. So I wasn't like some sort of nerd who only like art and stuff. I was actually pretty jockish. And it was, no, you're not man enough. You're not boy enough to play football with us.
1: Not man enough. So that's the undertone,
0: yeah,
1: is it?
0: I don't know if a 13-year-old would say not man enough, but they'll say you're not cool enough or you're not normal enough. We don't have those words. We just think you're funny. And in Jamaica, funny means weird, not hilarious.
1: How did you feel about yourself?
0: I felt fine until people told me I wasn't. I didn't think there was anything wrong with me until somebody said there was. To my parents' credit, they never made me feel freakish.
1: Did they ever talk to you about it when you were
0: born? They never talked to me about it. In fact, what I'm saying is not totally true. For the most part, they didn't. But I remember once, it was night. It was late night. And this is the 70s, so TV still signs off. So I have no business being awake. But I was. I remember going to my bedroom and passing my parents' bedroom, and they're having a very tense discussion, and I realized it was about me. And then my mom said things like, well, you know, he likes things like ballet and that creative dancing. And my dad said something. I never heard what it was, but I remember the tone.
1: Which was?
0: It was very harsh. The harshest I've ever heard him say. He never spoke that way to my face. And whatever it was, whatever they were saying, I remember thinking then, I was around 8, whatever it is about me, I need to kill it.
1: So when you said to yourself, whatever it is, I need to kill it, what did that mean to you?
0: It means whatever people said it was, because I couldn't tell. I remember constantly examining myself. I remember once, just something like somebody, I want to borrow somebody's ruler, and I stick my hand out and some guy beside me just dropped his wrist like this. Mm-hmm. And I don't remember dropping my wrist, but then I'm like, yeah, I'll never do that again. But it was just constant. People were constantly watching for see if I walk from here to there, does my hips sway a little too wide? If I sit down, are my legs spread wide enough? Because if they're together, you're a girl.
1: Did you try to perform masculinity?
0: Oh, God, yeah, it was hilarious.
1: What would you do?
0: So my favorite way of performing masculinity was studying dancehall reggae and talking like dancehall artists. Even now, me trying to sound hardcore Jamaican sounds hilarious because I just don't have that accent. Trying that, I remember, let's say this in a way that can still air on air. I remember writing really erotic pornographic stories about heterosexual stuff, thinking the boys will think I'm cool now because I'm writing like contraband. So I would do those things. I was always trying to get the cool kids' favor. I'd do their homework.
1: Right.
0: It was just daily work.
1: Tell me about dancehall reggae. Mm-hmm. So what kind of messages were you getting from that?
0: Well, in our society, we have no model for manhood. Not really. The present father is a modern concept. And by modern, I mean maybe the past 100 years. It's a modern concept. Whether we like it or not, our legacy is stud farms and slavery. So in the absence of that, you look for archetypes wherever you can get them. And reggae provided a huge archetype. Reggae itself was searching for an archetype, was searching for masculinity. Reggae lyrics say you must have 10, 20, 30 women and beat some of them. And the thing is I don't want to portray reggae as just nasty and brutish. Reggae was also foundational for Black consciousness. But not every song was Black and conscious. Some songs were like, I'm above you, you woman.
1: And as a young queer boy, young gay boy, you saw yourself how in reggae music?
0: I didn't think I fit. I had to search for pop music to fit. I had to look at Annie Lennox putting on a suit and Boy George putting on a dress and go, oh, somewhere between those two, I think I am. And don't even get me started on the Smiths. The Queen is Dead was my Bible. Also, an album that I would repeatedly cry over. So the music that says I see you was not my country's music.
1: Talking of role models, what about your dad?
0: So my dad was an intellectual role model. My dad was kind of an artistic role model. The first Life of the Mind I knew was his. I became a Shakespeare freak because he's a Shakespeare freak. We used to do the Shakespeare duels. Who could recite a monologue longer? It was a way we bonded because we didn't really have any other way. Again, we don't have the language. We don't have the language. Fathers don't have the language of talking to sons. Where would they get it from? But yeah, he was sort of an outsized figure, and he stayed outsized in a way.
1: What did he do for a living?
0: He was a lawyer. By the end of his career, he was a judge.
1: And your mom?
0: So my mom was a detective. She was also in the police force. She made a rank of detective. She stayed around, then she retired early.
1: You and your dad bonded over Shakespeare.
0: Mm-hmm.
1: But you were into comics too,
0: yeah.
1: Huh?
0: Yeah.
1: Why comics?
0: Funny enough, he's the one who bought my first comics. Oh Lord, why comics? One, because I wanted more than, let's call it realistic stories. I wanted Zap and Pow. And when I came across the X-Men, it was a revelation to me. The idea of doing good in a world that will never do good by you. I remember thinking, I'm doing all these kids' homework and they're still calling me words I cannot say on this show. I'm an X-Men. I am an actual mutant. Funny enough, it also gave me a kind of pride. I'm like, well, you know what? At least I have a superpower. They don't.
1: So you felt pride. You you didn't find yourself internalizing the homophobia that you saw around
0: I don't think I ever absorbed it to the point where I started to think I was bad. I absorbed it to the point where I think I'll never have friends. Or my mother will never talk to me. Or one day a gang's going to find me and beat me to death. I never absorbed to the point where I thought, I am doing something wrong.
1: How present was the fear of a gang finding you?
0: Not for me. Most of the times when I heard of it was a news report. Because, you know, I'm pretty insulated by class, both intellectually and financially. I went to a posh boys school. It's weird saying I was constantly bullied because nobody would ever dare touch me. So I never personally felt a physical threat. But I remember there are times when I'm like, oh, God, I'm downtown Kingston. Why did I wear these tight jeans? I realize is you don't have to have the imminent threat of violence to be scared of it. Or to be downright absolutely terrified of it. The thing is, there is always a sense of possibility. There's a sense that I'll be on a bus going home and one of the cool kids would shout out, hey, see him there. And that's all it would take for that bus to turn around and everybody kill me. So the fear was enough. But again, it's weird me saying I didn't internalize it because I never at any point, you know, I don't think I ever said, I wish I was straight.
1: To yourself even?
0: No. I always said, I wish my mom would like me.
1: Right.
0: Or the one times I think I wish I was straight, not because I thought heterosexuality was something, because I actually always thought heterosexuality was kind of a pathology. But I was like...
1: Tell me more about that for a second.
0: Well, I mean, look at heterosexual men. I mean, God, they can't separate sexuality from patriarchy. They still can't figure out the rules of consent. You have to teach them ongoing consent as if they don't already know it.
1: As you started growing up and becoming more aware of how society works, what did you see in Jamaican society that you could see as the roots of homophobia?
0: Oh, there's so many of those. The church. I think that... I think we need villains and we need monsters. And I think when AIDS showed up, AIDS was almost the final ingredient that a lot of people have been waiting for decades. When AIDS landed in Jamaica, the church was delirious with happiness.
1: Happiness.
0: They were so excited. One of our head preachers who became our ombudsman, I will never forget, I'm here. He's like, he dropped to his knees and, dear Jesus, I thank you for the AIDS. I thank you, God, for the AIDS.
1: What was the reasoning?
0: Because it will get rid of the homosexuals.
1: It will kill them. Whoa.
0: And context and is important here. There was a time in Jamaica when there were like 4 gay clubs in Kingston. There was a time in Jamaica where if you were homophobic, your response is, well, I just don't go to that club. Not kill everybody in it. The hysteria that it whipped up, these people are coming for your children. In my church, my pastor said, heterosexuals reproduce, homosexuals recruit.
1: How did you take that?
0: Well, back then the church was going to make me straight. So I'm like, it's not me. I joined the church to become a heterosexual.
1: Wait a minute. Okay. So how old were you when you joined the church?
0: Oh, I was pretty late, actually. I'm not one of those people who was a kid in church. I joined church at 27.
1: You were 27 years old.
0: I was 27 because I realized if I stay with these tendencies, because I could never call myself gay. I didn't think if I stayed gay, I'm going to get beaten up. I say if I stay gay, I'm going to lose everybody and lose everything. And I said, I can't make that happen. So I went to church because church was going to change me.
1: How is it going to change you?
0: Because church promises that, well, the church is very clever. Church would say, if you come here praying, God make me straight, it's not going to work. What it says, come and ask God for the peace beyond all understanding and everything else will flow. Which sounds a lot like New Age. But that was a deal. And things people don't realize about church, if you're gay, you get to come out.
1: How so?
0: Because you have to confess your sins in order to be healed. So technically, when I confessed the sin of homosexuality, I came out. And the same type of relief you get when you do it in the secular world, you get it in church. This is why I understand the homosexual in the church. People think they're in denial. They're not. They're actually out. The deal is, though, it's going to change you and it's going to fix you. But until that comes, you're an open homosexual.
1: How involved did you become in the church?
0: I was super involved. I became a senior member of church. I was part of the church exorcism team.
1: Sorry, say that again.
0: Oh, yeah. See, the thing is, exorcism is things Anglicans use and Catholics. We don't use exorcism. We use deliverance.
1: This was in the evangelical church.
0: Yeah, evangelicals say deliverance. We don't say exorcism.
1: Okay.
0: But I was part of the deliverance team. I was driving demons out of people.
1: How would you do that?
0: By laying hands and speaking in tongues and commanding them to leave and establishing your authority because demons respect authority.
1: And these demons were doing what sorts of things?
0: All sorts of things. Making you speak weird, making you promiscuous, or maybe you have a little schizophrenia. But back then we were just like, it's demons.
1: So when you were delivering people from their demons, did you believe in it?
0: At the time, I did believe it. No, I'm like, man, there are some serious people who, you know, damn, some Prozac would really help you right now. You're not going to pray that away. You need an FXR.
1: you believed in it enough to think it might work for you?
0: Oh, absolutely, because I couldn't banish the demons of homosexuality. And I tried casting out the demons.
1: And what did you think of it at the time?
0: I thought it worked wonderfully. Because the other thing about that type of therapy that I think people don't realize is if you induce trauma in somebody, which is what they do, the relentless praying and laying on hands, and we need to pull that demon out, stop talking that way, blah, blah, blah, the devil is a liar and all of that, you actually start to process it scatologically. You do vomit a lot.
1: Oh.
0: Oh, they knew that. They came with the barf bags ready. So when I came in, there were two vomit bags already on the floor. So they've done this. They know what they're doing.
1: I don't want to be graphic, but did you fill those bags?
0: Oh, yeah.
1: Oh, really?
0: Because let's say I learned a lot from this thing, that there are ways in which I can put you through so much emotional distress that your body starts to react. And I think that's what happens, because you're purging. A vomit is a purge. And you're believing you're getting rid of the demons, you're getting rid of the filth. Of course you're vomiting, your body's shedding. And at the end of it, you do feel lighter because you are lighter.
1: How do they put you through that emotional distress?
0: How? Just the round-the-clock praying. I remember the preacher just holding my chin. And she goes, Marlon, there are 8 demons inside you. I was like, 8? Damn, I can barely handle 1. 8. So I had to do the banishing them prayer 8 times. And of course, the thing about deliverance, particularly with gay men, is that it's not quite the same as the usual deliverance. What happens in deliverance with gay men is that they slip in ex-gay therapy. So think about the men you think you want to sleep with, and think about men you admire. If any of them are the same man, that means it's not sex.
1: Explain that to me.
0: Meaning that if I don't know, let's pick some hot new boy, Theo James. So I really, really, really, really want to see Theo James in stages of undress. And then I was like, who do I admire? I go, oh, I can admire him as an actor. And then I admire him. I think he may be the next Bond. I think so on. Then I go, oh, see, you're just warping your admiration. And it's the sexualized world that made you think there's an attraction. And you just go through that. You just think of all the non-erotic ways you like somebody. And that's just day one, honestly. It's really quite ridiculous, ex-gay therapy. And when it was done, I did feel lighter. The preacher texted my preacher and got, it was a magnificent deliverance.
1: And you thought what after that? You thought,
0: I thought I was cured. I thought I was pure. The thing is, the funny thing is, I actually think it kind of worked. But it's not in the way they thought.
1: Okay.
0: Because I think you do shed a lot of baggage. And you know, I remember a couple months later, I don't remember which actor it was, and me totally like smitten by this man. And you know what? It wasn't there, the guilt.
1: So you got rid of the guilt?
0: I got rid of the guilt. I have this idea that Jesus is cooler than people think. And Jesus was like, get out of this hypocritical place. Because yeah, I did get clarity. I was like, man, I have the temptation, I have the sin, I have the guilt, I have the penance, I have the church. I've tried all of those but one and it never worked. What if we got rid of the church?
1: And did you?
0: Yeah, and that worked wonderfully. Funny enough, one of the countering things that was happening at the time was me emerging as a novelist. Because weirdly enough, the book I was writing was completely challenging the church.
1: This is John Crow's Devil.
0: This is John Crow's Devil. People who have really been in church can tell a church guy wrote it. Because there are lines in it, there are perspectives in it that only Christians know and only evangelicals know. So I'm in church. I'm pretty senior in church. Every night I'm writing a book that is dismantling everything I'm seeing in church. And, you know, yeah, at some point, these two couldn't stand together. I actually think it's a very Christian novel, even as it really is trying to rip open a lot of the hypocrisies of the church and evangelical behavior and how it's not a big leap from church to cult, which is what I've experienced.
1: You were working in advertising at the time, is that mm-hmm. right? And so you wanted to be writing.
0: I went back to writing after only doing it in creative writing class in undergrad. I went back to writing because I wanted an artistic expression that was mine. Because I was also an artist, but I was a graphic artist. I was a commercial artist. I was a writer, but I was a copywriter. And I wanted some creativity that was just mine. So even before thinking I could publish or anything, I wrote that story just for me.
1: So how did the novel go down?
0: I think there is a huge section of Jamaicans who thought it was a vile, disgusting book. The first scathing review I got was in the Jamaican newspaper. But at the same time, and I'd say there were more Jamaicans who looked at this and almost all my novels as a springboard to talk, to have the conversations. Because we don't have the conversations in Jamaica.
1: Marlon's definitely got people talking, but there are things he still hasn't said to his mum. We'll be back with him in part two of Outlook as he finds his voice and love in America. Stay with us.
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1: In part two of Outlook, before he became an award-winning novelist, Marlon James was struggling to find a publisher. 78 rejection letters.
0: I thought I'd embarrass myself, because clearly this can't be good if so many people said they didn't want it. And I'm like, okay, maybe it was the worst writing, or maybe I'm not a writer. So I destroyed it.
1: Destroyed it?
0: Well, yeah, burnt it. It was very cathartic.
1: We're back after the news.
8: BBC News with Roisin Hasty. Pope Leo has been diagnosed with lung cancer and had part of his right lung removed. The Vatican says doctors found a cancerous growth during surgery in Rome. A former gang leader has been sentenced to 40 years in prison for his role in the murder of the American rapper Tupac Shakur. Prosecutors argue that although Dwayne Kefidi Davis did not fire the gun himself, he was the ringleader of the gang that shot Tupac. Saudi Arabia says four people have been wounded by debris from two Houthi missiles that are intercepted over the capital, Riyadh. The Saudi Civil Defense Agency said 15 homes were damaged. President Zelensky says a Russian missile attack has hit an energy facility and a residential building in Ukraine's capital, Kyiv, killing one person. He also pointed out that for the second night in a row, there was no advance warning from Ukraine's allies. Earlier, President Trump denied a suggestion that the US had stopped sharing intelligence with Ukraine. Colombia's Peace Tribunal has indicted 10 former members of the FARC guerrilla group for alleged war crimes targeting indigenous communities. One incident cited was in Caquetá in 1997, when Marxist rebels allegedly killed seven indigenous people they accused of collaborating with their opponents. The artificial intelligence company OpenAI says it's discovered a hidden recording device in one of its offices. The maker of ChatGPT says an employee has been sacked and arrested. And researchers in Britain have discovered a new species of dinosaur after a fossil from southern England was re-examined for the first time in more than a century. A PhD student was investigating the skulls of dinosaurs when he was handed one, which he later realised was unique. The 5-metre-long tiger-like predator is believed to have been an agile and very fierce dinosaur. BBC News.
1: Welcome back to Outlook. I'm Jo Fidgen. Before the news, Marlon James was telling us how he volunteered to go through an exorcism in Jamaica in an attempt to stop being gay. But what it achieved instead was to rid him of guilt. At the same time, he was writing what would become his first novel, John Crow's Devil, exposing what he saw as the hypocrisy of the church. But it wasn't easy to find a publisher.
0: Well, I approached 78 publishers and agents.
1: In Jamaica, in the United States?
0: Well, I wasn't anybody in Jamaica to publish it. In the States, in the UK. And I would just type up that query letter and send to 6 or 7 people. And if I don't hear from them in like 6 weeks, I just send out another batch. I did that for a while. And it wasn't until I got a postcard from a publisher that simply said, not for us. And that's when I went, well, hold on. How many of these have I sent? And I saw 78 letters. And being hit by that number all at once, that was like somebody just slammed me in my head with a brick. I thought I'd embarrass myself. Because clearly this can't be good. If so many people said they didn't want it. And I'm like, I thought, okay, maybe it was the worst writing. Or maybe I'm not a writer. Or so I destroyed it.
1: Destroyed it?
0: Well, yeah, I burnt it. It was very cathartic.
1: Oh, so how did it come to be published?
0: So it came to be published because not only did I burn it, I deleted it from my hard drive. And then I remember, this is the old days, if I'm printing something at my friend's house, I have to send them the file for them to print it. So I'd go on my friend's computer and delete it from his computer.
1: Wow, you were really being thorough.
0: Oh, yeah, I purged and erased nearly every single trace of me being a writer. And what happened was I was still enrolled in a writing workshop. The director couldn't make it that week. So a substitute showed up, novelist Kaylee Jones. And she's like, you know, you're a really good writer. Do you have anything? I'm like, no, I don't write. I was like, I don't do fiction. And some students in the class knew me and said, he's lying. He wrote a book. He just doesn't want to show you. Huh. I'm like, I don't have a book to show. I destroyed every trace of this. And then she said to me, you don't know me, but I'm not leaving until you give me that manuscript.
1: But how does she make you conjure up the thing that's disappeared?
0: It wasn't until I went to an old computer and went into the email outbox. This was the days of Outlook Express and Netscape. I say that because none of your Gen Zers and Gen Alpha people know what the hell we're talking about. It was an email to my friend Robert. And I gave that to her, and she loved it so much, she volunteered to edit it for free.
1: Wow.
0: And she gave it to her publisher, which was Johnny Temple at Akashic Books, and he loved it. And he published it. So, you know, number 79.
1: John Crow's Devil was published in 2005, by which time Marlon was living in America and enjoying the relative freedom it offered. He'd come from a place where being gay could get you beaten up, killed even. Human rights groups described homophobic violence as pervasive. In the United States, he could experiment.
0: I honestly didn't explore until my 40s. I certainly took advantage of the information age, the apps, the Grindrs and the Scruffs and the Manhunts and the Mr. This and so on. I call it gay adolescence, even though I was like 42. Because I really plunged into the things I thought I was denied, like cruising or wearing cowboy chaps and trying on gay identities for size, you know, leather boy or whatever. And all these things that you can tell is a freedom that you're relishing in because you don't have it otherwise. Mm. And yeah, I tried to pack a good 30 years into 10.
1: In Marlon's novels, the sex is graphic. The violence is graphic. When he said how influenced he was by Shakespeare and by comics, you get a flavour of the drama, the energy, the poetry of what he writes. And it was getting him attention. His third novel, A Brief History of 7 Killings, about the assassination attempt on Bob Marley, would win him the Booker Prize. But just before that, when he was on the shortlist and people were wanting to hear from him, he wrote an essay for the New York Times and came out publicly.
0: There's always this inner voice that tells me it's time. If I am coming out, if I'm doing something, I've been thinking about it probably for years. It still didn't hit me as a coming out until somebody said, dude, you just came out in the New York Times. I'm like, I did?
1: So as far as you were concerned, up until that point, you'd been semi-out?
0: Semi-out. We like to call it the glass closet.
1: Okay.
0: If you ask me, I will tell you, but if you don't, I won't.
1: So you still presumably hadn't told your parents then, because they hadn't asked you?
0: Yeah, well, I've never told my parents.
1: But once you'd come out publicly, how were you going to avoid that conversation?
0: Nobody's owed a conversation. Somebody says, you know, you have to call your mother. I'm like, no, she has to call me. You know, people are like, you're going to have to explain it to your family. I said, no, they have to explain themselves to me. Because the idea that once you come out, then you're going to spend the next 10 years constantly coming out plays into this idea that you owe people an explanation for simply being who you are. If the discussion meant elaborating or explaining, I wasn't going to have it.
1: Right. Because I'd been in my head, I'd been sort of playing the pop psychologist, thinking, I wonder if you're on the long list for the Booker. Mm-hmm. You're thinking, I might be about to become very famous. My book might become very famous. And maybe I want to do that completely as myself, with nothing hidden.
0: Mm-hmm. Yeah. I don't know if I thought about it that much, because if I thought about it too much, I probably wouldn't have gone through with it. But at the same time, I remember being so hit off guard the day after I won the book award. That was the first question Channel 4 asked. So I was a gay man. And I'm like, oh my God, the first question. Because yeah, that's what my mom was going to hear. That's the one that's going to hit International News Service. I'd rather somebody ask me about the book.
1: Yeah.
0: I'm not sure you get to control your narrative much. And I think I threw myself into work, or just threw myself into, honestly, the craziness of being a Booker winner.
1: Yeah, I mean, what changed for you after
0: everything.
1: That?
0: Certainly sold a lot more books, which is always good. I realized for both good and bad that my opinions seem now to matter, and people will latch on to them. The more controversial, the better.
1: But going back to Jamaica after that, having won the Booker, mm-hmm. did you get a different reception?
0: Yes. Yes and no. So I went back to Jamaica before the Booker because I was asked to give the Bob Marley lecture. And on one hand, my sense from everybody is that there was excitement, certainly from the university. My friends were excited that I was coming back. I thought, man, you sure you want me? And they were adamant. I think even with that novel, I think my fear was more, would there be reprisals because of the subject matter? Because I'm talking about gang violence. I'm talking about the links between politicians and gunmen. Some of them were still alive. The venue was swarming with security. If anybody's going to take a shot at me for what I wrote in that book, that would be the venue. Instead, I found Jamaicans who were either curious about revisiting the history or being weirdly beyond it. So it almost as if the events in my book, somebody else did them. It was actually, I found it quite strange.
1: Your most recent book, The Disappearers, also set in Jamaica, mm-hmm. Set around a group of young gay men, or not all of them young, in fact, but some of the central characters, the same age as you would have been at the time it's set in the late 80s initially. You're writing about kind of gay culture in Jamaica at the time that it sounds like you didn't experience as a man who's largely in the closet. Mm-hmm. So how did you go about researching what it was like for people choosing to live different ways from you at that time?
0: Well, I was still friends with people who did choose to live different ways from me at the time. And I'm still close to quite a few of them, even if back in the 90s, I was like, I would have nothing to do with you all. I'm going to church. They're a very forgiving bunch. I managed to interview a couple dozen people. And through them, I learned all of this. Through them, I learned about AIDS. Through them, I learned about the different gay bars that were around. I learned some of the gossip. Who was gay, who wasn't gay, which rich family had gay sons, which rich family had lesbians, who shipped their lesbian daughter off to Florida. I spoke to people who were part of the gay freedom movement. I got as many first-hand accounts as I could.
1: There's an act of extreme violence in the book. which the men in the book experience. The people you were speaking to for your research conversations, had they encountered violence like that?
0: People who knew people. I didn't get to speak to, a lot of these people who experienced violence are dead. But I knew people who were close. I know people who found the bodies. But also, how do I put this? I don't know if I needed victims to relive their trauma for me to write about it. I think in some ways, brutality is straightforward.
1: When you talk to young gay people in Jamaica now, how different are their experiences from yours?
0: Oh, they're almost night and day. Some of them, not all of them. Because I've had young, particularly young gay men and gay women, lesbians, who tell me that they don't identify with anything I've written. So to me, these are good things. I don't want in 2026 people are going, I'm going through the same thing.
1: What specific things do people tell you that made you think, oh, things really have changed?
0: One, they were not interested. I went to the LGBT Kids Students Association at the University of the West Indies, and I was shocked there is even such a thing, because that would never exist in my year. And I remember giving them a big, long speech about how things are going to get better because the world is changing. And they were like, we don't want to hear that. Do you know Beyonce? Yeah. And they want to know Beyonce versus Rihanna. What's my opinion? And these were gay teenagers who refused to give up the right to be teenagers.
1: Right.
0: I was like, my job as a teenager is to worry about, does this dress look good? Who am I taking to the dance tonight? And maybe don't take drugs. Not, how do I make a threat assessment every time I enter a room? Who here will kill me? So there is that. There is exuberance. There is a defiance. They're less likely to want to leave. But at the same time, almost all the trans women I know have fled.
1: To where?
0: To the States, to Miami, New York.
1: Because
0: nearly
1: they don't,
0: all of them.
1: Because they don't feel safe.
0: They don't feel safe. I know way too many lesbians in Jamaica who say men threaten to rape them all the time.
1: Oh.
0: So it's kind of a one step forward, two steps back, two steps forward, one step back kind of thing. You think it's moving, but make no mistake, it's moving backwards all the time. I mean, maybe we'll get there, but there's a lot of forward and backward.
1: Do you wish that you had lived your teens and 20s differently in Jamaica?
0: The teens, no. 20s, kind of. But I don't know if I'd have lived them in Jamaica, though. I mean, I have had friends who are like, yeah, I was dating boys. I'm like, yeah. And I go, but yeah, but you also lived in a rich neighborhood. I don't know. I don't spend a lot of time on stuff like that because I'm not sure where it goes. I'd probably, from my standpoint anyway, or my personal, or within me rather, I'd have lived it the same way.
1: I realize that we haven't talked about falling in love. was that something you felt you were freer to do somehow when you were living in America?
0: Not necessarily. I didn't feel that way when I was in Minnesota and I was there for 13 years and I love it. I was just there a few weeks ago. But I also realized if I stayed in Minnesota, I was going to die alone. Because weirdly enough, for such a progressive city, we really have a sort of a retrograde gay community. It still remains to this day the most racist gays I've ever come across. I think my entire time in Minneapolis, I had one relationship and it was somebody who moved there.
1: So where did you fall in love?
0: New York. I'm a cliche.
1: With a New Yorker?
0: No, with a guy from D.C.
1: Who is he?
0: Oh, man. He doesn't need any introduction from me. He is Nicholas Boggs, writer, a fantastic one, if I do say so myself.
1: How well do two writers live together?
0: My office is way south. His office is way north. We both have offices outside of the neighborhood. He writes in total quiet. I write in jazz. But because we're so far separated, it works.
1: I've got to ask a very personal question. Has your mum met him?
0: No, she has not. She might, because we're in Jamaica all the time. I'm doing this documentary about moving back to Jamaica, and it's one of the few times I kind of get angry about her. Where I'm saying, you know who doesn't give a damn about old people? Straight people. So you know who love old women? Gay men. I was like, these could have been your fabulous years. They would have adopted you. They'd have given you a makeover. They'd have dragged you to the club. You'd be mothers of 15 gay men looking for mothers, you know, and all they want to do is love you back, but you're not going to get it. So, but I don't know. Given some of the family members I've seen come around, I have hope. She's also not going anywhere. She just had her 90th birthday. She's living to 100 and she knows it.
1: It strikes me that having, you know, described yourself as an outlier as a boy, you mm-hmm. are now establishment, literary establishment, aren't you?
0: I guess.
1: Do you like it there?
0: I mean, I like it. I don't totally trust it. Not trust is not the word. I think you need, I'm old. I think you need a healthy skepticism. And I think people are younger than me. For example, they love the fame, but they can't understand what happened when it goes. I'm like, dude, this was never permanent. You know, it's why, I learned so many lessons from entertainment. One was, you know, all the people you see on the way up, you're going to see back on your way down. So maybe think about how you treat them. As it for me, I think, you know, I'm never going to go, oh, fame or cruel fate. I absolutely love it, but I'm not going to lose it if it vanishes next year. Like, I'm not going to be devastated if it goes, because I think it is kind of ephemeral to begin with.
1: And in the meantime, you get to have an informed opinion about Beyonce versus Rihanna.
0: I love both, but I'm very much in the beehive.
1: Jamaican author Marlon James, the winner of the Booker Prize, is due to be announced in early November. My thanks to Marlon for coming into the Outlook studio and to you for listening. Today's producer was Harry Graham. I'm Jo Fidgen. Thanks for your company.
9: BBC World Service and our history told by the people who were there. It's Witness History with me, Reena Stanton Sharma. We're going back to the late 1950s when a series of controversial tests on baby monkeys studying bonding and attachment challenged a common belief that too much love would spoil a child. The man behind the idea was psychologist Harry Harlow, who studied at Stanford University in the US, one of the most prestigious universities in the world.
10: A very dramatic thing happened to me, and that is a psychological friend of mine looked me in the face and said, "You know, Harry, you are going to go down in the history of psychology as a father of the cloth mother."
9: Harry speaking to the BBC in 1965. He was called the father of the cloth mother because he created two surrogate mothers for baby rhesus monkeys. They were both made of wire, but one had a thin cloth covering. These were used to study how monkeys form connections. He wanted to understand whether love was actually an important factor in the development of babies. I know it seems totally bizarre today, but back then, many psychologists in the West actually saw loving behaviour towards children as a problem. In fact, in his 1928 book on child rearing, American psychologist John B. Watson said, "When you're tempted to pet your child, remember that mother love is a dangerous instrument." Claudia Hammond, a psychologist and BBC presenter, explained Harry's experiments in 2009.
11: Baby monkeys were put in cages with two kinds of dummy mothers. Both had a light bulb inside for warmth and a bottle which dispensed milk through the chest. With one group of monkeys, the cloth-covered monkey had the milk, and with the other, the milk was inside the bare wire monkey. And the experimenters were soon to discover which mattered most, food or comfort.
9: As you can probably imagine, they were pretty odd-looking things. The metal version was essentially a hollow wire tube with a white robot-looking face. Helen LeRoy, who worked with Harry in his primate laboratory, which he set up in 1932 at the University of Wisconsin, told the BBC in 2009 how a disease which almost wiped out their entire monkey colony sparked the idea.
12: It really came about because back in the early 1950s, the monkey colony here was devastated by a TB epidemic. That's why these baby monkeys were separated from their mothers at birth and raised in a nursery. Cloth diapers were put in their cages with them. People noticed that they were clinging to these diapers, and when the diaper was removed from the cage, they would become distressed. Harry Harlow had a terrific sense of curiosity, and so I think Harlow thought, I wonder what we can do to find out about why that's happening.
9: Unusually for a scientist, he was also a poet and was obsessed with his work, according to Deborah Blum in her biography of Harry. He experienced depression and self-doubt and lived in the lab, dawn to dark, fueled by coffee, cigarettes and alcohol. And when it came to rhesus monkeys, he was interested in their psychological similarities to humans.
10: When we originally started to separate our baby monkeys from the mothers at birth, we did it with just one interest in mind. I wanted to study the maturation of learning in the rhesus monkey.
9: That's essentially how their brains would develop.
10: And I had never conceived I'd ever engage in social or clinical type research. The studies came out quite well. As a matter of fact, we're still doing them. We observed these babies that we'd separated. We had to keep them alive. We found it was very helpful to give them some cloth to hang on to. And after you saw the intimate attachment of these animals to this kind of contactual need, eventually you could not help but make the discovery that this was a deep and abiding kind of bond. And one night when I was on a plane flying from Washington to Madison, the thought came to me, this might be turned into research. Mm-hmm. And out of this, we evolved our so-called dummy mothers.
9: His lab was one of the world's first centers for studying primate behavior. Dressed in his white lab coat over his shirt and tie, Harry explained his experiment to Charles Collingwood in a 1960 CBS television documentary called Mother Love.
13: Now here are 106's two mothers. As you can see, it was weaned on a wire mother. Here's baby 106. Watch.
9: Harry opens a box and the cutest little monkey comes scuttling out.
13: He's going to the wire mother. Got to eat to live.
9: He goes straight to the milk bottle attached to the wired surrogate to feed, and then, seconds later, heads to the cloth mother, clinging to her for comfort, briefly popping back for some more milk.
13: Oh, he's going back. He's back on the cloth mother, and he'll stay on the cloth mother.
9: You can see him clutching the cloth monkey and rubbing his body against the fabric while sucking his thumb. He would spend 17 hours a day on his cloth mother and less than an hour on the wire version. Harry explained that he was totally unprepared to discover that the need for comfort completely overshadowed the drive to eat, discovering that this was more fundamental to infant development. Before then, a prevailing belief in the West was that infants formed attachments simply because their mothers provided food, and spending a lot of time with children was seen as spoiling them.
13: From our experiments, we learn that there is a critical period in the development of the infants during which the affection for the mother is formed. For monkeys, this is between 30 and 90 days of age.
14: And with a human infant?
13: Between 3 months and a year. If the monkey or human infant has not learned to love by then, he may never learn to love at all.
9: Harry's studies revealed that babies have an innate biological need to touch and cling to something soft for emotional comfort and to form bonds with caregivers. In the years that followed, he faced criticism for his cruel treatment of animals, with some arguing that the tests were completely unnecessary. Other studies included placing baby monkeys in total isolation for up to a year and in a restricted space called the Well of Despair to understand the impact of being deprived of love. They developed severe psychological issues. But he did prove something that was revelatory at the time, that love, despite what many of his colleagues believed, played a crucial role in mental well-being and brain development. He demonstrated the vital importance of developing safe, secure, and supportive emotional bonds during early childhood. Dr. Christopher Coe, the former director of the Harlow Primate Laboratory, explained its significance to the BBC in 2009.
15: To say that children are raised in a better way now than they had been in the 1940s and 50s as a consequence of a single set of experiments done in monkeys in Madison, Wisconsin, I would be thrilled if even one study by the time I'm done with my career has a fraction of that impact.
9: Harry's research was published in 1958. In the years that followed, hospital-born babies in America were no longer separated from their mothers at birth, and orphanages were forced to end strict isolation policies. Harry Harlow, who had four children of his own, died in 1981. Witness History was produced and presented by me, Reena Stanton Sharma, for the BBC.
16: Parachuting at that time was not for the faint-hearted. Even so, the pilot overshoots the landing slightly and she ends up stuck in a tree.
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16: And she basically tells him to F off. Yeah. And
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16: Tree, exactly, yeah.

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1: The news with Roisin Hasty. The Vatican says Pope Leo has been treated for lung cancer after an operation to remove the growth. On Sunday, the 71-year-old Pope said the problem had been detected early. The Vatican described the operation as successful. Here's Sarah Rainsford.
2: An official told us that the tumour, the growth that had been detected on the Pope's right lung, was cancerous, and that's why it was removed. He also said that the surgery was somewhat more radical than other forms of surgery because the point was to cut away as much of the tissue as possible to ensure that nothing malignant was left behind. So we know that the entire lower lobe of the Pope's right lung has now been removed. We don't know what results there are, if any yet, of further testing to see whether there is any suggestion that this cancer has spread. At the moment, there is no indication of that.
1: A court in Nevada has sentenced a former gang leader to 40 years in prison for his role in the murder of the American rapper Tupac Shakur in 1996. Prosecutors argued that although Dwayne Kefidi Davis did not fire the gun himself, he was the ringleader of the group that carried out the drive-by shooting. Ukraine's President Volodymyr Zelensky says a Russian ballistic missile attack has hit an energy facility and a residential building in Kyiv. Two people are reported to have been killed and 21 injured. It's the second attack in as many nights. Dan Johnson reports from the capital.
3: Ballistic.

0: purposes. Plitzia Sala reports.
1: Abdurrahman Al-Fazan had worked as an engineer for OpenAI, the company behind ChatGPT, since July last year, but has now been dismissed and arrested. The FBI says he concealed the recording device by wrapping it in toilet paper and attaching it inside a television in his employer's conference room. It says the 35-year-old intended to capture sensitive information about OpenAI's superintelligence technology. It's still unclear what the device recorded. The authorities have not accused Al-Fazan or Saudi Arabia, which is a close US ally, of spying activity.
0: You're listening to the latest world news from the BBC. Colombia's Peace Tribunal has indicted 10 former members of the FARC guerrilla group for alleged war crimes and crimes against humanity targeting indigenous communities during the five-decade civil conflict. The Special Jurisdiction for Peace brought charges including extermination, murder, forced disappearance, torture, persecution, forced displacement and the use of anti-personnel mines against five indigenous communities. Three of the accused are former commanders of the FARC. The US Treasury Department says it's imposing penalties of more than $1.2 billion on Bank of America for violating anti-money laundering and sanctions laws. The department said the bank, which is the second biggest in the US, had failed to report more than $5 billion in suspicious transactions. The Zimbabwean writer Simbarashe Kundazeza has denied using artificial intelligence to write a short story which won this year's Kane Prize for African Writing. In a social media post, he said The Blue Fighter, a story about a boy whose family experiences hardship, was entirely his own work. It follows the publication of an article which alleged the AI detection software had shown the whole work was AI generated. And conservationists at London Zoo are celebrating the birth of 15 Afia Barago's puddle frogs, one of the world's rarest and smallest amphibians. Sophie Glass-Ryan has the story.
2: The tiny froglets, which are currently only 5 millimetres long, are the first of their species to be born under human care anywhere in the world. The zoo says their arrival marks a major milestone in efforts to save a species that's at risk of imminent extinction in the wild. Afia Barago's puddle frogs were described as a new species to science only 8 years ago. They exist in just two pools in Ghana's Atua Hills Forest Reserve, and their habitat is under threat from mining.
0: BBC News.
3: Hello and welcome to the newsroom on the BBC World Service. And we start the programme with the news that Pope Leo has undergone an operation to remove a small cancerous tumour on his right lung. The Vatican said the procedure, which involved part of the lung being cut away, was successful with no complications. A spokesperson said that after the operation, the Pope awoke normally and returned after a brief period of observation to his room. The Pope had announced on Sunday that this operation was imminent. I heard more from our correspondent, Sarah Rainsford, who's in the Vatican.
4: Reading back between the lines of what he said at the time, it's clear that tests had been done and that he knew what he was going in for. Of course, nobody else knew the full picture, which we now have, or at least closer to a full picture. We've heard just recently from the Vatican in a briefing to explain the statement that they put out, and that is to say that doctors did confirm that the lump that was found on the Pope's right lung was cancerous. They said it was removed. That went well, as expected. But they also said, as expected, they had to remove a fairly large section of the Pope's lung, the lower lobe, the entire lower lobe of his right lung. They said that was, in their words, to make the procedure more radical. But when I asked what that meant, it was essentially to ensure that nothing malignant was left behind. So I think a serious operation. It took 90 minutes. The Pope was in there for 3 hours in total in the operating theatre. He's now back in his room in the hospital. We're told he's awake, and we've even been told he's asking for his dinner. So he seems to be in relatively normal spirits considering the ordeal that he's been through.
3: And Sarah, what do we know about any further treatment or testing going forward?
4: I asked that of the Vatican, the spokesperson who we were just briefed by, and he said they just don't know, or certainly he said that's not in the statement at the moment, we don't know. Normally, when a tumour like this is found and removed, there would be further tests done of the lymph nodes, for example, to see whether the cancer might have spread. When I mentioned that, the Vatican referred me to the Pope's own words, which were to say that the nodule, as he described it at that point, was localised and had been caught early. So I think we'll have to wait and see in terms of further testing. In terms of further treatment, again, we asked, would there be chemotherapy? Did we know what was going to happen? And we were told they don't have the answers at this point from the doctors. So I think

0: We just have to wait for an update from them. But certainly, I think for Catholics all over the world and here in Rome, where people have been at the hospital praying today for the Pope's health, I think this is worrying news.
1: Yeah, you mentioned that. And the nature of the papacy is that the popes tend to be relatively elderly. So people expect health conditions to appear during a papacy, but nevertheless, a shock for Catholics around the world and a worry.
0: Yeah, I think so, because particularly, I mean, this is a relatively young pope. He's only 71, and this is the very beginning of his papacy. So I think it's worth remembering what it was like here a year and a half ago when he was elected, people remembering the long illnesses of Pope Francis and then Pope Benedict before him, and of course, Pope John Paul II before that, who all suffered serious ailments. Of course, Benedict himself stood down as Pope because of his illness. So when Pope Leo was elected at the conclave, there was quite a lot of talk about, well, he's a young Pope and he's a healthy man. He plays tennis a lot. He goes to the gym. He's fit. They expected this to be the story of the papacy. Now, that has changed, I think, today. Although, as I say, the Vatican is stressing that the operation was successful. And at this point, we don't have any suggestion that the cancer has spread. So people are concerned. I spoke to a lady up at the Gemelli Hospital today. She said, oh, we thought that this was a young and energetic Pope. Now we see he's vulnerable. And she said she felt awful when she first heard the news that the Pope was having the operation. So I think she'll be even more worried tonight.
1: That was Sarah Rainsford. The hugely influential American rapper Tupac Shakur was gunned down in a drive-by shooting in Las Vegas in 1996, but it has taken 30 years to get justice for his murder. The former gang boss, Dwayne Keefe D. Davis, was arrested back in 2023. He didn't kill Tupac, but in September he was convicted of orchestrating the murder, and now a judge has sentenced him to 40 years in prison.
2: You're hereby judged guilty of first-degree murder with use of a deadly weapon, a felony. As to the first-degree murder portion, you are sentenced to 20 years to life. As to the deadly weapon enhancement, you are sentenced to a mandatory consecutive 20 years to life. The aggregate sentence is 40 years to life. You are hereby remanded.
1: Our Los Angeles correspondent, Sharma Khalil, told me more about the shooting and the case.
3: Tupac Shakur had just turned 25 when he was killed. He was a superstar. He was one of the most, if not the most influential voice in hip hop at the time. He'd sold millions of albums. He'd had a couple of platinum records that summer. I remember vividly All Eyes on Me just blasting through cars and parties at the time. He was really the face and the sound of hip hop. And then the news about his murder in September 1996 and who was there and what happened and that now infamous CCTV footage of him and his entourage attacking who we now know is Dwayne Keefe D. Davis's nephew. And now we know of the role that Keefe D. Davis or Dwayne Davis has played in that. He hasn't been convicted of pulling the trigger, Keefe D, but he has been convicted and found guilty of orchestrating that shooting. And most of the crucial evidence has been by him, in his own words. He had talked to police. He had co-written a memoir in which he places himself in the white Cadillac where the shots were fired, in which he says that he handed a gun to the back seat. And even though his lawyer has tried to convince the jury that this was all bravado, that it was fiction written to sell books, the jury had found him guilty of first-degree murder, of using a deadly weapon, and now he's been sentenced. He says he plans to appeal, but as it stands, he's looking at 40 to life in prison, so looking at likely spending the rest of his life behind bars.
1: And perhaps not surprisingly, because it took 30 years to reach this point, it was emotional, particularly for friends and family.
3: It was a day of raw emotion for that family. And I will say, having followed that trial for so long, today was a day where you saw all of those feelings, all of that hurt, all of this trauma displayed on Setra Shakur's face. She's Tupac Shakur's younger sister, and she was standing in front of the judge trying to fight back tears and failing as she spoke about losing her big brother, spoke about the responsibilities that fell to Tupac Shakur at a very young age because of how poor the family was, but also his activism. And then she cried when she spoke about how much she missed her brother.
4: I miss my brother. I do. I miss his skin. I miss his scars on his head. I miss the way he ate. I miss his recipe of barbecue chicken. I miss his laugh. He laughed so full and so big. We lost something. Our whole generation lost something huge.
1: And Shaima, Tupac's musical legacy is such that even now this is a huge story, isn't it?
3: It is, because for many generations who wouldn't have seen him, who wouldn't have been contemporary to his music, they're still influenced by his music. His style is very unique. He was such a talented orator. He was such a talented poet. And it all came from a place of truth. And I think all of these messages that he has had in his music, the success that he's had at a young age, still resonates to this day.
1: Shaima Khalil in Los Angeles. The prestigious American university, Cornell, has suspended some parties on its campus for the rest of the academic year in response to a former student's gang rape allegations. It is one of a series of new safety measures. Well, the alleged rape of a woman by seven men in 2024 took place at a fraternity house. That's a building where undergraduate members of a male college organization live and socialize. And it's in those places where this ban is in place. Here's our North America correspondent, Neda Torfik.
5: This crisis has caused outrage on Cornell's campus. Students have protested and faculty have called for a vote of no confidence against the administration. As the university continues trying to manage this crisis, it has now announced that fraternity parties will be suspended until the end of the academic year to allow for a thorough review to determine whether and how they can safely continue. If any fraternity is found holding an in-house party, the university said they will receive an immediate emergency suspension. Cornell's president said they must acknowledge where they have fallen short and take meaningful action. The school will also add sexual assault investigators to its police force and staff to its civil rights office. Jane Doe's lawyer in a statement said these steps will hopefully go a long way to help ensure that there are no more Jane Doe's.
1: That was Neda Torfik in New York. You're listening to The Newsroom from the BBC World Service. Now, Ukraine's capital, Kyiv, was hit by Russian missiles for the second night in a row on Tuesday, and President Volodymyr Zelensky said he received no warning whatsoever. Officials from the Trump administration said recently that the US may soon stop sharing intelligence with Ukraine. But President Trump insists that intel is still being shared and that efforts to end the Russia-Ukraine war are continuing. The missiles struck a power plant and a residential building. Our correspondent Dan Johnson filed this report from Kyiv.
6: I was in this same spot 24 hours ago when I counted five missile strikes on the edge of Kyiv before the sirens sounded. The warning only went after the missiles had hit. And there's been speculation here through the last few hours that that happened because the United States had withdrawn the key intelligence that enables Ukrainian systems to identify targets, missiles or drones that are coming towards its towns and cities. That was denied by Donald Trump. He said that he was still helping Ukraine, that it had the intelligence it needed. But President Zelensky has again posted on X saying that his city, his country, has been hit by Russian ballistic missiles without any intelligence being shared by international partners. So that means his people are at risk. They say the cause of this is being investigated. There's been some speculation this may have been because of weather conditions or because Russia is using a new model of missiles. There's not been any confirmation of exactly what the gap here is that has left these skies vulnerable. But it's been laid bare just what a threat Russia can pose. And a power plant has been hit in Kyiv. And that's why Zelensky has accused Russia of breaching the energy ceasefire that Donald Trump announced just a couple of days ago.
1: That was Dan Johnson in Kyiv. Now, is Europe prepared to deal with what it sees as the Russian threat? And what needs to be done to enhance its security? Well, these were the key questions raised at the Warsaw Security Forum in Poland. Politicians, military officers and academics came together to share and debate their views on the challenges and the solutions, with NATO's top commander sharing his theory for victory against Russia, or as he sees it. The BBC's Abdujalil Abdusulov sent this report from the forum.
7: Warsaw Security Forum is an international conference that brings together presidents, prime ministers, ambassadors, military commanders to discuss the issue of security in Europe. And the main buzzword of this year's forum is Russian threat.
8: The war in Ukraine was in the center of almost all discussions.
7: Few disputed the fact that European security ultimately depends on what happens in Ukraine. And Germany's foreign minister, Johann Wadephul, explained what's the only way to force Putin to start negotiating.
8: We have to look to his assessment, to the elements of his thinking, and change the scenario for him, and bringing him to the negotiation table, and which is only within reach if he recognizes that prolonging the war is the more risky way for him personally or for his regime.
7: But what if Russia decides to attack Europe? NATO's top military commander, General Alexis Grinkevich, says that the alliance is ready to defend its members and deter Russian aggression should Moscow decide to follow this path.
9: My theory of victory is simple. We will block the initial attack. If the attack persists, we will blunt it and prevent enemy advance. And if required, we will break the enemy's forces and the operational warfighting system that is arrayed against us.
7: But how will this be implemented? General Grinkevich gave a rather vague picture, preventing Russian forces from seizing territory and overwhelm their formations.
9: Should the adversary choose to press the attack or commit his reserves, we will break the warfighting system engaged against us. This includes not just the attacking force itself, but anything and everything that supports, sustains, or controls that force.
7: This theory may sound good on paper. In reality, NATO member states are worried. The US is currently reviewing its military presence in Europe, and they may withdraw their planes, ships, weapons, and thousands of troops stationed there. Some states like Poland, however, are hopeful that the US will open a new permanent base in their country. Magdalena Sobkowiak-Czarnecka, Poland's deputy defense minister.
10: The decision could be made at the end of the whole process, which will end up around December. But at this moment, the work is already going on. So the visits from US to look for the potential place for the base has been done. The special law is prepared in Poland. So we are working on that, and I hope to have good messages at the end of the year on this one.
7: While politicians and military officers sounded upbeat, some questioned whether Europe can defend itself without America.
1: Abdul Jalil Abdurasulov reporting there from Poland. And if you head to the website bbc.com/news, you can hear British concerns about perceived threats from Russia coming from the head of MI5. That's the intelligence service. There's an article by our security correspondent Frank Gardner on what the MI5 chief has been saying. Now, delivering doses of medicine to specific parts of the body with pinpoint accuracy is a very tricky task, as you can imagine. But now a study has shown how that could be done far more effectively than ever before. The key, it seems, is using minuscule robots piloted by magnets. Axel Krieger, professor of mechanical engineering at Johns Hopkins University in the US, was the senior author of this study.
11: We are helping to treat endocarditis. It's a significant health problem affecting about 50,000 patients every year in the US alone. It's a bacterial infection of the heart wall. It is being treated with intravenous injections of antibiotics, and the dose that actually reaches the infection is really small. So what we are trying to do is really boost the effective dose of antibiotics right at the site of infection through novel milli-robots that we can deploy.
12: So tell me about these very, very small robots.
11: It's a pair of robots. One is a small little needle robot, just the size of maybe your pencil tip, under 3 millimeters in diameter. It has a little needle and a little barb, and we can, with AI guidance, drive it right to the site of the infection and anchor it into the heart wall. The second robot is a drug module, so we can then bring it to the needle robot. It releases over minutes and hours a high dose of antibiotics. And then after the treatment, we can bring all of them out, all under magnetic actuation. All that is built into the little milli robots is a small little permanent magnet. And then it's driven by electromagnets on the outside of the body. So there we have changing fields and can steer the milli robot right to the site of the infection. We tested this in a heart model under a realistic flow condition and verified that we have a success rate of close to 100% in docking and undocking and can steer with an accuracy of a few millimeters. We also tested this in a real heart, a pig heart from a butcher, to just test that we have enough force for anchoring and docking and undocking.
12: Presumably, the next stage is going to be animal experimentation and then finally clinical trials?
11: Yes, we really need to go from a heart that is from a butcher to a live animal. So that's a big step. And then from our heart model to a live animal would be the next steps before we can attempt first-in-human studies.
1: Axel Krieger there, speaking to Tim Franks. Now, finding a brand new species of animal is the dream of many young researchers. When that animal is a predatory dinosaur, it makes it all the more exciting. That is the experience of an academic from Leeds University in the UK. The fossilised skeleton he'd been studying was actually found more than a century ago and had, it seems, been miscategorised. Dr. Cassius Morrison is the person who set the record straight. Here he is describing how the moment of realisation felt.
13: In the UK, most dinosaur bones have actually been studied at least once and applied multiple techniques. So it's actually almost a miracle it sort of was left for 100 years. And I think it's more feasible in some way that it was under some sort of magical barrier and just waiting for me to describe it and name it as a new species.
1: For him, it was clearly an almost mystical experience. Kate Ferrand has the details.
14: A PhD student was investigating the skulls of dinosaurs when his supervisor gave him a fossil from the Natural History Museum. He believes it must have been overlooked in a drawer since being bought 100 years before as part of an amateur paleontologist's collection. The fossil had been found on a beach on the Isle of Wight's southwest coast. The researcher realised it was unique and belonged to an agile and very fierce dinosaur. It's thought the prehistoric creature would have been the weight of a tiger and looked like an elongated velociraptor with very long arms and large claws. The Invicti Bellatrix, or unconquered female warrior, would have eaten baby dinosaurs, small mammals, crocodiles and lizards. The researcher described its discovery as rather magical.
1: That was Kate Ferrand. Now, since she bounded onto the music scene in the 1980s, the singer Cyndi Lauper has been famous for her iconic outfits, brightly coloured hair, and the big hits like Girls Just Want to Have Fun and Time After Time. Now, though, she's parting with some of her more memorable costumes at an auction in New York. She's been speaking to the BBC's Francesca Flynn.
15: Looking around the way things are in the world, first of all, why are you holding on to this? Second of all, this would be a good time to share, to inspire people again, to remember times that were a little more creative and a little more individualistic. Because rock and roll and fashion were always hand in hand, always, always, no matter what anybody tells you, they're looking at the rockers, okay? They always were. And the rockers were looking at fashion. The foundations of how I grew up with music, whether it was Petula Clark, come on, the first time I saw her with a little cap, or Lulu. Come on. It, you know, I was a little kid. I looked at them. I was like, all right, I'm in. It was like, meet the Beatles. I met them. I like them. I'm in, you know.

0: you have connected to sort of new generations via social media. And I think that's a really fascinating concept. How have you found new generations listening to your music, connecting with your fashion?
1: It has to go back and forth. It has to connect. Listen, if you want people to listen to you, you have to listen to them. I just-

I did tour all through England. And I remember my friends saying, well, you're going to tour through England. Now, you just don't expect them to be emotional and, you know, very loud, because that's not them. But when I toured, I could hear them cheering, and I thought there was so much love. I was like, oh, my gosh, how wrong can anybody be saying that these people don't have emotional, you know, heart and joy? And it was, I'll never forget it, ever.

0: And one element of Cyndi Lauper's auction is now online with a live auction on the 22nd of October. That's it for this edition of the programme. 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
2: 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Later, she'd admit,
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2: 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Bobby has 26.2 miles to go and a point to prove.
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6: Deborah Tice's son, Austin, went missing in Syria. She's been looking for him for years, and so too has the US government. I'm Josh Baker, and in today's episode of Where is Austin Tice, we uncover the secret talks that took place to try and bring Austin home. That's coming up on the BBC World Service after the news.
0: BBC News with Nick Miles. The Vatican says Pope Leo has been treated for lung cancer. That's after an operation to remove part of his right lung. A statement described the operation in Rome as successful and said further tests would now be carried out. A former gang leader has been sentenced to 40 years in prison for his role in the murder of the American rapper Tupac Shakur. Prosecutors argued that although Dwayne Keefe D. Davis did not fire the gun himself, he was the ringleader of the gang that shot Tupac. Saudi Arabia says four people have been wounded by debris from two Houthi missiles that had intercepted over the capital Riyadh. The Saudi Civil Defence Agency said 15 homes were damaged. Ukraine's President Volodymyr Zelensky says a Russian ballistic missile attack has hit an energy facility and a residential building in the capital, Kyiv. Two people are reported to have been killed and 21 injured in that attack. Colombia's Peace Tribunal has indicted 10 former members of the FARC guerrilla group for alleged war crimes targeting indigenous communities. One incident cited was the Caqueta in 1997, when Marxist rebels allegedly killed seven indigenous people. They're accused of collaborating with their opponents. The FBI say they've arrested a Saudi national employed by the artificial intelligence firm OpenAI for installing a secret recording device in one of the company's offices. The bureau alleged that Abdurrahman Al-Fawzan intended to capture sensitive information about OpenAI's superintelligence technology. And researchers in Britain have discovered a new species of dinosaur after fossil from southern England was re-examined for the first time in more than a century. A PhD student made the investigation. That's it. Thanks for listening.
6: I'm Josh Baker. You're listening to the BBC World Service. For years, I've been investigating one of the biggest missing person cases of our time. This is Where is Austin Tice?
7: It's been 3 months now since an American freelance journalist went missing in Syria. His name is Austin Tice. He's 31 years old. Tonight, Austin's parents are in Lebanon, hoping to learn more about what happened to their son.
6: By November 2012, it's been 2 months since anyone has seen Austin publicly. The last sighting was in a staged abduction video that appeared on YouTube. So his parents, Deborah and Mark, travel to Beirut. They know Austin is somewhere across the border in Syria, but this is as close as they can get to him.
8: We're here to appeal for help from people in the region, and especially to whomever is holding our son, Austin, that they treat him well, keep him safe, let us contact him, and most of all, return him to us as soon as possible.
6: On a small stage, they peer through a sea of microphones. This is the beginning of a media campaign to bring global attention to Austin's case.
5: Our main purpose is to try to make contact with our son and to bring him safely home.
6: There's an exhaustion in their faces that comes from being parents who can't reach a missing son. And that's a feeling shared by many families. Throughout the Civil War, Syrians are disappearing in huge numbers. And Austin isn't the only American.
9: At least 11 American citizens have been jailed, tortured, or killed.
10: James Foley was working for a French news outlet.
11: A female American hostage.
12: Another U.S. reporter, Stephen Sotloff.
13: Syrian-American aid worker, Leila Shwikani.
14: Majid Kamalmaz, a 61-year-old American psychotherapist who...
6: America has a hostage problem. Not because it lacks power. It has highly effective intelligence agencies, diplomats, law enforcement, and a military that can seemingly go anywhere. But each part of that system has its own priorities, so they don't always work as one or share information effectively. So opportunities to help people can get lost inside that system. And this is what Deborah Tice has told me she feels happened to Austin's case for the first 18 months of his abduction.
5: Okay, I bought a really nice Earl Grey.
15: I love Earl Grey.
6: In her daughter's kitchen, over many cups of Earl Grey, I asked Deborah about February of 2014, when she decided to go to Syria to look for her son alone.
15: How did you arrange to go to Damascus?
5: I made sure that nobody knew what I was doing, and I flew to Beirut, got in a cab, and went to Damascus.
15: You got in a cab and drove all the way to Damascus?
5: Yep.
15: Weren't you scared?
5: No. The only thing I was scared of was that my government would find out and prevent me from going. That was the only thing I was afraid of.
15: How long did you plan to be there?
5: I didn't have a plan. I ended up being there 3.5 months.
15: And what were you hoping to achieve?
5: I had no idea. But at least I would be there. I had pictures of him that I gave out, flyers. I met with quite a few people in the Syrian government.
6: Deborah, who has never been to the region before and doesn't speak Arabic, is now inside the Syrian regime's surveillance state.
5: Finally, the foreign minister invited me to meet him. But while I was walking there, I got a call from Mark that said, "Have you heard that the United States has closed the embassies in Washington, D.C.?" We'd already closed
15: them. Oh, they closed the Syrian embassy?
5: Yes, and the two consulates.
6: To try to stop the Assad regime committing more atrocities against civilians, America has sanctioned the regime and limits official communication with the Syrian government. For Deborah, this timing is terrible. It traps Austin's case in a diplomatic standoff.
5: And so, moments before my meeting... The meeting was, of course, canceled. I never had a chance to get it again. I did all I could in Syria. I did everything I could think of.
15: Was it difficult to leave Syria?
5: Yes. I felt like abandonment. I felt like I was failing and abandoning my son. That's how it felt.
6: Deborah has consistently told me that she feels let down. So what has the American government been doing to find Austin Tice? I'm Josh Baker, and from the BBC and NPR, this is Where is Austin Tice? Episode 6, A Meeting in Muscat. There are typically three ways a government can get someone like Austin home. The first is money. Some governments pay. The United States doesn't. The second is the military option. Special forces going in to rescue him. But that's the Hollywood answer. In reality, it's incredibly dangerous, and it would only work if they know exactly where Austin is. And the United States doesn't. The third option is to talk to the captors. the Syrian regime won't admit they have Austin, and the Americans won't officially talk to them.
16: I recognise that deep voice walking towards me. Good to see you, man. How are you?
6: This is Roger Carstens, a former Special Forces soldier turned America's special presidential envoy for hostage affairs. I first interviewed him at the Four Seasons Hotel in Damascus, just after the regime fell. He was there with the US delegation searching for Austin.
17: Roger, would you just give me some levels?
18: Sure. 1, 2, 3, 4, 5.
6: I've come to see him in Washington, D.C., because back in 2020, Roger managed to begin secret conversations with the Syrians about Austin.
17: How do you begin to set up a back channel with the Syrian regime?
18: It's challenging to restart something because the American government had not really engaged with the Syrian government diplomatically in 8 years. And in a way, what I tried to do is get permission to start reaching out to intermediaries. And I started talking to the head of Lebanese intelligence, shot him a note on WhatsApp and said, hey, I'd like to introduce myself, maybe have a broader conversation. I said, my goal, however, is to eventually meet the Syrians on the topic of Austin Tice and other Americans that have gone missing in Syria.
17: How did he receive that?
18: Very warmly.
17: So this huge geopolitical global issue is essentially being orchestrated over WhatsApp.
18: Yeah. I find, like, diplomacy, if you can remember what it was like to be 5 years old on a playground, all diplomacy is that, except you wear suits and ties and everyone's gone to Harvard. It's the same stuff, you know, in terms of communicating, I think.
17: So you get this text. What happens then?
18: The head of a Lebanese intelligence came back and said, look, they're willing to do this, but if you do this, you cannot bring up Austin Tice. And I thought, well, that's really a strange request, since I've made it clear that's why I want to go. But I said, sounds good. I hear what you're saying. If you would please pursue with the Syrians an opportunity to meet with them. We finally get an invitation to go to Damascus. And we went straight to the intelligence quarters there. So we were sitting there with the person who was at that time, we would have said is the number two or three in terms of power within the country. And we'd also...
17: Ali Mamluk.
18: Indeed, Ali Mamluk.
17: Who was the head of all intelligence.
18: Correct. Smart, he's intelligent, well-dressed, super articulate, commands a room. But I have to think that he's probably the one that gave a lot of the orders that resulted in the deaths of well over 100,000 Syrians.
6: Ali Mamluk is one of President Assad's most trusted men, deep inside his inner circle and central to Syria's intelligence state. So a conversation with him is by extension a conversation with the president.
18: First off, we want every U.S. soldier and all U.S. Equipment out of Syria, number one. Number two, we want to reestablish diplomatic relations, but as a start, we'd like you to open up your embassy in Damascus. And number three, remove all sanctions. And if you do all that, then we might be willing to talk to you about your concerns.
17: What goes through your mind when they say that? Because those aren't small requests, right? Those are, you know, geopolitically shifting requests.
18: Yeah.
17: They're huge.
18: Yeah. I mean, I think I probably didn't want to judge too much in my mind what was in the art of the possible that time.
17: Really? You weren't in your head going like, well, that's never going to happen?
18: Well, you know, because I always wonder, like, what could we get away with? So maybe the idea that we have to remove every soldier out, that could be transitioned into something else. In terms of sanctions, maybe I could talk them down a little bit on that. And on the embassy, maybe what I could offer there is to say to them, well, why don't we get a team out there and we'll take a look at it. So instead of just saying, no, no, no, impossible, ain't going to happen, I'm thinking to myself, I wonder what I could get away with that might result in me getting some information on Austin Tice.
6: In effect, they're beginning to negotiate.
17: You have obviously been told not to bring up Austin Tice.
18: I brought it up. The one thing that could speed up this timeline is if we could get some information on Austin Tice. I threw that out there, and to their credit, he actually leaned back in his chair and he responded. We spent, you know, about 15 minutes or so talking about...
17: What did he say?
18: No one would ever really bring up Austin's name. But who are these people that you're talking about? Because there are other Americans, too, that had gone missing. And I was able to actually slide a list over to them. And they were, in a way, playing a game of we don't know about these people. So tell us more. And what I tried to do was not to be too accusatory at that point. We'd like your help in determining what happened and, if possible, finding him and them.
17: So in a way, you're kind of leaving the door open for, like, if they want to miraculously invent, we found this person, we found
18: 100%.
17: Austin in a barn somewhere.
18: 100%. That was absolutely conscious.
6: Roger returns to America and debriefs with intelligence agencies, politicians, and diplomats. He gives them every bit of information he can. What was said, who was there. He even draws a diagram of the room. As they start to consider what their next move might be, President Trump goes on Fox News and is asked about President Assad.
19: And is it true that after Assad gassed children for the second time, that it was you that wanted to take out Assad, that you had a good sight on him, and that it was General Mattis who talked you out of it? And if it is true, do you regret not taking him out?
20: I would have rather taken him out. I had him all set. Mattis didn't want to do it. Mattis was a highly overrated general, and I let him go. He worked for Obama.
6: He says he wanted to kill Assad. His statement goes viral. The Syrians go quiet. And 2.5 years go by before the Americans can get back in a room with them to discuss Austin Tice. This time, Roger sends his deputy, and President Assad appoints a new envoy.
21: There we go.
22: Hello.
23: Hi.
24: How are you?
23: I was stuck in the traffic now.
24: The number of cars in Damascus may be tripled since the fall of the regime.
22: Yeah.
6: This is Imad Mustafa. He led the Syrian delegation. He's thin with a shaven head, smartly dressed as you'd expect from a diplomat.
21: Would it be possible to put a microphone on you?
6: In downtown Damascus, my colleague Sara and I are shown into his living room. Syrian art adorns the walls alongside ornate furniture from China, his last diplomatic posting. We sit and begin to discuss the secret talks that this time took place on neutral territory, in Muscat, Oman.
23: We arrived to the guest house, and then the American delegation came, exuberant, happy, started shaking hands with everyone, the Syrian delegation, and asking me about if I slept well and in which hotel I was staying. I am sure they already knew in which hotel I was staying. How was my trip? Was it comfortable? You know the American style. So the ice melted immediately. And we engaged in a very, very long discussion that lasted 5 hours, 20 minutes. So we discussed almost everything, the Syrian crisis, Israel, Palestine, Lebanon, everything.
17: What sort of things were they saying to you about Austin?
23: They would say and repeat time and again, nonstop, if you engage with us trying to find where is Austin Tice, we promise you it will be a game changer and things will change between us and you. They are willing to withdraw from the oil fields and gas fields that they are occupying in northeast Syria.
17: Did it surprise you that they were willing to offer something that big?
23: Yes, absolutely. Absolutely.
6: So Imad says the Americans came to the table with a big offer. If this is true, it's hard to overstate its significance.
25: Today, the White House announced the first deployment of U.S. forces to Syria. Dozens of special operations troops will be sent.
26: American boots will now be on the ground in Syria. The plan is...
6: In 2015, American troops officially enter Syria to fight the militant group ISIS. Over the next few years, the group is crushed into an insurgency. But the Americans don't leave. Around 2,000 troops remain in Syria. Many in strategic areas.
27: U.S. military convoy is helping secure oil fields, not only from ISIS, but from Syria and Russia as well.
28: Keeping the oil, we have the oil, the oil is secure. We left troops behind only for the oil.
6: The troops give the American government influence over vast oil reserves, potentially worth tens of billions of dollars. Reserves President Assad wants. And Imad Mustafa says he's being told that they might give that up for Austin Tice. Let me pause my conversation with Imad for a moment. I need to take you back to Roger in Washington, D.C.
17: Imad has said to me that it was put on the table that America would withdraw its troops from Syrian oil and gas fields for the return of Austin Tice.
18: I've always wanted to say this, and I don't think I've ever said it in 7 years of doing this work, and that is, I can neither confirm nor deny that.
17: But you're not denying it.
18: I couldn't talk about it even if I wanted to.
17: I'm aware there's a limitation on how specific you can be.
18: Yeah.
17: But theoretically, that would be a huge offer for Austin.
18: Yeah, it would be. It would be huge vis-a-vis ISIS, the Kurds, the Turks, the Syrians, oil fields. I mean, it would have been huge.
17: Some people will look at that as you are willing to essentially potentially make a concession for one American citizen that would in some ways prop up Assad if that was to go through, and this is a mass murderer. Are you conscious of that disparity between, you know, the value of one American life and a concession that might be given that could influence the lives of countless Syrians?
18: Yeah, I mean, obviously, I mean, we really are. And
17: how do you weigh that?
18: So many ways I could answer that. And by the way, there might be ways that I would feel about it personally, but you're there specifically to get Austin Tice out. I had a chance to participate in the return of 65 Americans while I had this job for 5 years. And every night after we get a return, you know, you go and you look at yourself in the mirror and you should be elated because you got that American back. But usually in a way you're elated, but you're also sick to your stomach because you know to get that American back, you had to give something. You had to do something and make some sort of accommodation with a cruel regime.
17: Nothing's for free.
18: Nothing's for free.
17: The Americans offer, you say, this huge geopolitical gift to Syria. We'll give you back the oil and gas fields. We'll move our troops. How did President Assad receive that information?
23: Please, you have to remember, we never trusted the Americans on any promise or plan. From the Syrian perspective, all promises from the Americans are hollow promises that they will never honor or keep.
5: There were other Americans who were being held in Syria and who were missing, like Majd Kamal Maz or Leila Shwekani. Did any of these names come up in the negotiations?
23: En passant, like if they have talked about Austin Tice for 300 minutes, they mentioned these names once in half a minute, and that's it. For years, the only reason they were contacting us was Austin Tice. It was such an open book. Everybody in Syria thought that Austin Tice was not just an ordinary journalist who came and disappeared in Syria.
17: What do you mean by that?
23: With all this interest in Austin Tice, incredible interest, he must be a very important CIA operative.
18: I could literally probably write 30 pages on how many times I heard that from all the countries. He must have been a spy.
17: I think the Syrians are surprised by the scale to which the focus was on Austin Tice.
18: Yeah. I think it would also make it hard for the Syrians to wrestle with is if you wanted to look like what a CIA officer might look like. I mean, that's Austin Tice. Good looking, well built, tough, smart, combat vet officer. And yet he wasn't. He was a journalist out there doing his job.
17: Austin wasn't CIA.
18: No, he was not.
17: Unequivocally.
18: He was not a CIA. He was a journalist.
17: There was another thing that Imad has said to me. Imad's read was that he felt there was a disparity between the focus on Austin compared to other U.S. hostages. Because I think that there will be some people, rightly or wrongly, who feel that the, you know, Austin as the sort of white American poster boy to some degree was prioritized over, say, like American hostages like Majd Kamal Maz, the psychotherapist, or Leila Shwekani, the human rights activist. You know, people with a sort of more Arab heritage and things like that. Do you think that's fair?
18: I would say that Austin might have received the preponderance of diplomatic time. Well, for the main reason that if you can get a breakthrough on Austin, then you've opened up the door. You put your foot in the door and can start perhaps making more progress on the others. And we lacked strong information on all those cases.
6: A few months later, they returned for a second round of talks in Muscat with Imad.
23: But this time it was a different meeting. they were not as warm and friendly as in the first time, and the meeting was short. It lasted 1 hour, 10 minutes. They were curt, and they were very clear. Are you going to engage with us or not? I really, really wanted that this could have happened. Really, genuine. Getting back some oil and some gas will help generating more electricity, having some income. The people were really suffering. What they were looking for is for us to come and tell them, okay, guys, we are willing to engage with you on looking for Austin ties. But I could not discuss Austin ties with them because those were my instructions. So the meeting ended quickly. I wasn't able to say anything.
6: What Imad is telling me changes the way I understand the Syrian position. He tells me that before he ever entered the room with the Americans, Assad had given him strict boundaries.
23: I met with President Assad one day before our departure. I asked him an innocent question. What if they insist that we cooperate with them on looking for Austin ties? He said, we don't have him. I told him, Mr. President, since we don't have him, then this is a very good diplomatic overture. We will prove to them that we are very positive and constructive, and let us together work on trying to sort out the fate of Austin. He said, no, you are not allowed to discuss Austin ties at all. The Americans are occupying our oil fields and gas fields. They are bombarding us from time to time. They are the cause of the death of tens of thousands of Syrians. And they have imposed sanctions on the Syrian people. They are suffering because of those sanctions. And they are only worried about Austin ties.
0: How did you feel when he said that?
23: I felt that the whole trip to Muscat would be an exercise in futility.
0: Is there anything you would like his family to understand?
23: I can understand their sorrow and their pain. After all, this is their son, their family member. They need to understand that almost every family in Syria has the same amount of pain and suffering. It's universal here in Syria. It has been very, very tough 15 years for us. It continues to be in many aspects.
18: The question that we would always ask in our meetings was, if Austin's still alive and Assad has him or knows what happened to him, why on earth is he taking this long? Surely there's something he wants from us, absent these three huge things that are almost impossible. But I think either he killed him and Assad did not want that hung over him, or he was playing a very long diplomatic game in which he might have Austin or have information about Austin, but was going to wait to the right for the right time to use that as leverage to get something that he wanted out of the United States government.
0: In the weeks before the fall of the regime, there was the potential for another round of talks. And this time the Syrians were seemingly going to send some more senior people. Did you take that as an indicator that Austin might be alive, the fact that they were still willing to talk at that stage?
18: I think my belief that Austin was alive was based on, I would say, evidence that I'd seen that people did walk out of those jails that had not been heard of in, you know, 10 or 20 years, based on the what scant trail of evidence we had. I chose to be in the group of people who looked at everything, and the conclusion was that Austin is alive and he is waiting for me to somehow find a way to get him out.
6: So Roger hoped that the next round of talks might actually bring Austin home. But before he could find out if that was going to happen, the regime collapsed and President Assad fled to Russia. After years of talks with the Syrians that never proved Austin was alive, and with Austin still missing, one key question comes into my mind. When was the last time that anyone saw Austin alive? And I think I know who can answer that. Where is Austin Tice? Is presented by me, Josh Baker. For full credits and the latest episodes, search for I'm Not a Monster Presents wherever you get your BBC.
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1: News with Roisin Hasty. The Vatican says Pope Leo has been treated for lung cancer after an operation to remove the growth. In a statement, the Vatican said a part of the Pope's right lung was removed during the surgery. Paul Moss reports.
2: It was during a routine checkup that doctors discovered what they called a nodule on the Pope's right lung. But it was only after removing it that they were able to state this was a cancerous growth. The exact diagnosis, lung adenocarcinoma, is a common form of cancer. And even before surgery, the Pope himself emphasised that the growth had been spotted at an early stage. He's now due to spend a week resting, and plans for a papal visit to Uruguay, Argentina and Peru next month are still due to go ahead.
1: A court in Nevada has sentenced a former gang leader to 40 years in prison for his role in the murder of the American rapper Tupac Shakur. The conviction of Dwayne Kiefer-Dee Davis is the first in a case dating back nearly 30 years. Shai McLeal has more.
3: Tupac Shakur was 25 at the height of his career when he was shot in Las Vegas 30 years ago in 1996. And today, Dwayne Kiefer-Dee Davis will face 40 years to life in prison for the role that he played in his murder. Remember that Kiefer-Dee was not accused of pulling the trigger, but the jury has found him guilty of organizing, of supplying the gun and putting that killing in motion. The judge after that said that he is to face 40 to life in prison.
1: Power outages have been reported across Kyiv following Russian airstrikes on energy facilities and a residential building. The mayor, Vitaly Klitschko, said two people were killed in the attack. 21 others are reported to have been injured. President Zelensky pointed out that for the second night in a row, there was no advance warning from Ukraine's allies. Colombia's peace tribunal has indicted 10 former members of the FARC guerrilla group for alleged war crimes and crimes against humanity targeting indigenous communities during the five-decade civil conflict. Three of the accused are former commanders of the FARC, which signed a peace deal.

0: centered over the capital, Riyadh. The Saudi Civil Defense Agency said 15 homes were damaged. The Saudi authorities said a Houthi ballistic missile had caused a fire at an administrative building belonging to the state-owned oil company Aramco. The US Treasury Department says it's imposing penalties of more than $1.2 billion on Bank of America for violating anti-money laundering and sanctions laws. The department said the bank, which is the second biggest in the US, had failed to report more than $5 billion in suspicious transactions. US federal agents say they've arrested a Saudi national employed by the artificial intelligence firm OpenAI and charged him with concealing a recording device in one of the company's offices. Clitzia Salah reports.
1: Abdurrahman Al-Fasan had worked as an engineer for OpenAI, the company behind ChatGPT, since July last year, but has now been dismissed and arrested. The FBI says he concealed the recording device by wrapping it in toilet paper and attaching it inside a television in his employer's conference room. It says the 35-year-old intended to capture sensitive information about OpenAI's superintelligence technology. It's still unclear what the device recorded. The authorities have not accused Al-Fasan or Saudi Arabia, which is a close US ally, of spying activity.
0: And conservationists at London Zoo are celebrating the birth of 15 Afia Barago's puddle frogs, one of the world's rarest and smallest amphibians. Specialists at the zoo, along with conservation groups in Ghana, are working to save the critically endangered species. The tiny froglets, which are currently no bigger than the tip of a pencil, are the first of their species to be born under human care anywhere in the world. BBC News.
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3: In the programme today, we'll hear what Eastern Europe can do to protect itself from hybrid warfare and find out more about the man who spent 40 years in jail for the murder of the rapper Tupac Shakur. We'll also hear about the Pope's cancer diagnosis.
2: And we'll find out why the pop star Cyndi Lauper is putting many of her iconic outfits from her career up for auction. 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The number is +44 77 86 20 50 85.
3: Now, for a second night in a row, Ukraine says they received no advance warning before Russian missiles hit the capital, Kyiv. President Zelensky said that one person had been killed in strikes overnight into Wednesday. Our correspondent Dan Johnson is in Kyiv and explains what he saw as the strikes came in last night.
4: I was stood in this spot last night when I counted five missile strikes on the edge of this city before any warning was given. The sirens only sounded after the missiles hit, and that has happened again tonight. Throughout the day, there's been confusion, there's been to and fro, with some sources suggesting that US intelligence had been cut, meaning that Ukraine was unable to detect incoming threats and to give those warnings to its people to enable them to take shelter when Russian missiles are incoming. Earlier today, Donald Trump said that had not happened, that the US was still helping Ukraine, but it has happened again tonight. There are more buildings burning on the edge of this city because of incoming Russian ballistic missiles that Ukraine has been unable to warn its people about and unable to defend itself against.
3: So President Donald Trump denies that intelligence sharing with Ukraine has stopped. But a week of increasingly frustrated exchanges between Kyiv and Washington has demonstrated the strain on the Western military alliance NATO over the conflict. NATO Secretary General Mark Rutte is in the Estonian capital Tallinn today. Russia's hybrid warfare tactics have become an increasing threat, particularly to the transatlantic alliance's eastern flank, and NATO is looking to expand counter-drone systems and space-based surveillance to better detect, track and eliminate hostile objects. We can now go to Tallinn and speak to Marko Mikkelson, Estonian MP and chairman of the Foreign Affairs Committee of the Estonian Parliament. Welcome to the programme. First of all, how concerned are you about these reports from Ukraine that for a second night they got no advance warning about incoming strikes from Russia?
5: Yeah, definitely. This is very, very dire situation when it comes to Ukraine. The situation in Kyiv, in just a couple of hours, Russia has hit more than dozens ballistic missiles against Kyiv and Kyiv.

0: is basically blacked out at the moment. It shows that Russia doesn't care at all about civilians, and their aim is to really cause massive destruction to infrastructure for Ukraine, to push Ukrainians to give up. But obviously they won't. It's going to be extremely difficult weeks and months and the winter.
1: And from where you sit, what's behind that failure of issuing these warnings?
0: It's very difficult to say. Actually, yesterday when I participated in Warsaw Security Forum, Senator Wicker, also General Kellogg, they all confirmed from their sources from Washington that actually U.S. still delivering messages or information, intelligence information to Ukrainians. There were kind of rumors that Russia started to use different kind of launchers like S-400 air defense systems, which apparently are more difficult to detect. But what is most important, we see that Russia is escalating, and they really would like to massively put pressure on Ukraine, but also at the same time to partners and allies of Ukraine. Are we able to help and defend the skies of Ukraine right now or not?
1: And talking of those partners and of Ukraine, and you're talking about the escalation from Russia, is it your sense that it is also increasing in form of the hybrid warfare? Just this week, we saw 11 sailors go missing after a drone attack on cargo ships off the coast of Bulgaria.
0: Yeah, absolutely, because we have to understand and keep in mind that Russia has two very much connected strategic goals. One is to destroy sovereignty of Ukraine, but also, most importantly, even to destroy security architecture of Europe, to change the status quo of security architecture in Europe. But that means basically to destroy NATO. And that is going on already for this attack, I must say. And this is not hybrid. It's covert war against the West going on for years. It started with informational warfare, and now it's more and more kinetic, with all kind of terrorist and sabotage acts. And as you mentioned, also this Bulgarian incident, or attack, I must say, incident is too mild to say, they testing our reaction. And to be honest, reaction so far has been almost non-existent.
1: What more can and should NATO do?
0: It is a very, very good question, of course, and it very much depends right now on political will of NATO allies and partners. And critically, the number one question is to help Ukraine. If we are able to put together enough support to Ukraine for them to survive this winter, specifically for cities and towns of Ukraine, then Russia understands that we are not giving up in support of Ukraine. Secondly, of course, we have to defend our own national sovereignty in each domain much better than we have done so far, from not allowing Russians to interfere our political lives. And also, of course, there is very important coordination of intelligence services to detect those possible threats against our critical infrastructure. But Russia, of course, definitely will escalate. But it's not only on the eastern flank of NATO, but everywhere.
1: Many thanks for speaking to us. Marco Mikkelson, Estonian MP and Chairman of the Foreign Affairs Committee.
2: Going to the US now, the former gang leader, Dwayne Keefe D. Davis, has been sentenced to 40 years in jail for his part in the murder of rap superstar Tupac Shakur 3 decades ago. Davis was found guilty of one count of murder with a deadly weapon in relation to the drive-by shooting which took Tupac's life in Las Vegas, Nevada, on the 7th of September, 1996. Prosecutors successfully argued that although not in possession of the gun which killed the rap star that night, Davis was the ringleader of the group that ordered the murder. In his memoir, Davis admitted that he provided the weapon used in the crime to his nephew, Orlando Anderson. Anderson died at the age of 23 in 1998 in another unrelated drive-by shooting, and then was therefore was never prosecuted over Tupac's murder. Now, this is the moment that the judge in Nevada sentenced Duane Davis to 40 years for Tupac Shakur's murder.
3: You don't get to take a man from his family. You don't get to take his very life, his whole future from him, and just walk away from it. Especially when that man is Tupac Shakur. The world never forgot about him and his death, and neither did Las Vegas. It took us 30 years, but at this time, you are going to face justice for what you did on September 7th, 1996.
2: Well, Kathy Scott is a journalist who covered the murder of Tupac from the very beginning, back in the 1990s, and went on to cover the case to find his killer and to write the book, The Killing of Tupac Shakur. I spoke to Kathy earlier from California.
4: I think one thing I believe is he didn't know that murder did not have a statute of limitations. I think he thought enough time had gone by and he was bragging like crazy. You know, he had the gun handed to somebody in the back seat, he said in the book. Of course, that was his nephew, Orlando Anderson. So he admitted to buying the gun and handing it to him. So that makes him an accessory to murder as far as Nevada law goes.
2: And it, not just a book, he was talking about in interviews. Very, very public about all this.
4: Very, very public. It was almost like he was bragging, and it was really something to behold. And he was interviewed by the police in 2023. Well, the interesting is about 11 years before 2023, he moved to Nevada, you know, so he made it easy for the cops to get him. They didn't have to extradite him to Nevada from California because that's quite a process. You know, they had people on the street. They were watching him for a long time. And then they got him walking down the street. That's how confident he was on his own street taking a walk. I really think he thought he was past it.
2: Why did it take so long to get justice for Tupac Shakur?
4: Well, I was told when you know, I reported on it, I was at the scene of the crime. I was there at the hospital when he died. I was very on the story as a reporter for the Las Vegas Sun. And I was told by the cops that a big trial with gang members and all those people coming into town would be bad for tourism. That was when they were really pushing. They were advertising like crazy, trying to get more people to go to Vegas. That was shocking to me, that a big trial like that would be bad for tourism. So they basically said, well, we couldn't get anybody. We couldn't prove it. I mean, it was really unbelievable. And I think it, and that's the reason I wrote the book, is because it was so easy to solve. And they basically wanted it to go away.
2: What made the story so big? Was it Tupac's fame? Was it the fact that there wasn't an immediate solution to the case?
4: Well, you know, if you break it down and you look at, you know, who was involved and whatnot, you know, the whole thing, you know, Biggie Smalls, and it was planned by him and you know, and Suge, you know, all these conspiracy theories came up because Metro Police Department, they were not solving it. And that helped make it bigger. But I think because Tupac was bigger than life, he was so popular. I was an MTV watcher at the time. I wasn't a big Tupac fan, but I loved his song, Dear Mama. And I think it just took off because rap at the time was huge and taking off, and it made it really more popular. You have a star as big as that, and then, you know, you have a Vegas of all places, which is very publicly. And I think all of those things amounted to the story just taking off. Everybody and their brother was covering it. And Metro Police made it bigger because it was, okay, you know, what's going on? And so everybody was covering the story even more so. I don't think it would have been as big if there hadn't been such a mystery around not solving it. Yeah. And that's why 30 years later, it's even bigger now, I think.
2: Kathy Scott there, a journalist who wrote the book, The Killing of Tupac Shakur.
1: 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A reminder now of the main headlines this hour, as you've just been hearing there. More than three decades after the death of the hip-hop star Tupac Shakur, a former gang leader has been jailed for 40 years for orchestrating the murder. And conservationists at London Zoo are celebrating the birth of 15 Afia Birago's puddle frogs, one of the world's rarest and smallest amphibians.
2: And our top headline, the Vatican says Pope Leo has been treated for lung cancer following an operation to remove a tumour. So a lower lobe in the Pope's lungs was removed in an operation on Tuesday. And in an update afterwards, the Vatican said the surgery had gone well and the Pope will be recovering from it for a week or so. Our correspondent in Rome, Sarah Rainsford, was at that press conference.
5: We've just had a briefing here at the Vatican from an official who has told us that the operation was successful, but has confirmed what he said tests before the operation had suggested. And that is that the tumour, the growth that had been detected on the Pope's right lung, was cancerous, and that's why it was removed. He also said, as you mentioned, that the surgery was somewhat more radical than other forms of surgery, because the point was to cut away as much of the tissue as possible to ensure that nothing malignant was left behind. So we know that the entire lower lobe of the Pope's right lung has now been removed. We don't know what results there are, if any, yet, of further testing to see whether there is any suggestion that this cancer has spread. At the moment, there is no indication of that. We also don't know yet what kind of further treatment the Pope will need. We've been asking, will he need chemotherapy? Will he need some other form of treatment? And at the moment, the answer is, we just don't know. We don't have that information for you. So I think very worrying for Catholics right around the world. Certainly, there was quite a crowd of people who gathered here at the Gemelli Hospital in Rome as the Pope arrived for his operation this afternoon. They were shouting their encouragement, shouting their greetings to him. Obviously, people very concerned, because he made his announcement here on Sunday on St. Peter's Square that he would have to have an operation. He talked about a nodule. He talked about as if it was a fairly minor procedure. But clearly, you know, this is relatively serious compared to the way he was talking. And so I think people would be watching very closely to see what happens next. For the moment, we're told, though, the operation was a success. The Pope is back in his hospital room. We're told he's awake. And we have been told he's been asking for his dinner. So suggesting he's in relatively good spirits after quite an ordeal today.
2: Sarah Rainsford reporting.
1: At 21 minutes past the hour, time now for some sports news with Isaac Fennin.
6: Yeah, huge news, Anne, for Africa, as Formula One announced that the sport is returning to the continent after almost a 40-year absence. Rwanda has signed a 10-year deal to host a race on a newly developed track 25 miles south of the capital, Kibagali. We're going to have plenty of reaction to this news throughout the morning. On Newsday, we'll be speaking to a driver, Axel Jeffries from Zimbabwe, later on in the programme. Elsewhere, Manchester United were beaten 2-0 away at Atletico Madrid, but all the talk is around some sensational comments from defender Lisandro Martinez, who criticised the board for not investing enough in the squad in the summer. The Argentine said, "Last season, we had a fantastic season and we expect more from the top to bring more players to compete, because many teams brought many players." He admitted that the players that were there needed to do more. And when he was asked about manager Michael Carrick's position, he did back him, saying, "You can't keep changing the manager. What about other areas? I can't say more." But then he proceeded to say plenty more, including they expected more from our technical director. Not sure how Jason Wilcox will feel about those comments. More sport a little bit later on.
1: Looking forward to that, Isaac. And have you been to watch Formula One anywhere?
6: I have not. I have been to see Formula E, but not Formula One. But I think it will be an absolutely incredible, incredible race in Africa. They've been wanting to get a race on the continent for a number of years. So I think it will be fantastic when it finally gets there in 2030.
1: Yeah, many of us on the continent must be thrilled about that, having the chance to finally perhaps watch it here on the continent. James.
2: Indeed. Isaac, thank you. He's back in half an hour or so. Now, China has seen its exports grow quite substantially for the month of September, according to new data released today. Archana Shukla, our business presenter in Singapore, is looking at it. So, hi to you. Give us some details. What is driving this export boom?
7: Well, hi, James. You know, great set of numbers when you look at China's economy right now. 36% increase in September exports at a time when, you know, its global trading partners are raising an eyebrow on the amount of technology products and electric, you know, vehicles that China is exporting from its factories. But that is really driving the huge set of numbers of exports from China. So these are largely driven by AI-related technology products. With all the data centers coming in, there's huge demand for chips, electronic components, you know, computing power, and the entire electricity infrastructure. So apart from the high-end chips that we talk about, NVIDIA not being able to buy from China, there are whole set of things that go into the servers in these data centers, and a large part of that, like the integrated circuits, are coming from China. And, you know, in fact, the value for that has increased almost by 100%. Hybrids and electronic vehicles are the other export items that is driving the growth.
2: Short but sweet, Archana Shukla. Thank you very much indeed.
1: Now, the pop star Cyndi Lauper is known for her iconic outfits, brightly coloured hair and huge hit songs. Girls Just Wanna Have Fun might spring to mind, or Time After Time, a song that's been covered over by over 100 artists. She was also the brains behind the score for the musical Kinky Boots. Well, now she's parting with some of her wardrobe as well as pieces of musical history in an auction in New York. From today, the public can see some of her standout outfits, like the Alexander McQueen black beaded cape she wore to the Grammys in 2014. The BBC's Francesca Flynn asked Cyndi why she was prepared to let go of these items.
8: Looking around the way things are in the world, first of all, why are you holding on to this? Second of all, this would be a good time to share, to inspire people again, to remember times that were a little more creative and a little more individualistic. Because rock and roll and fashion were always hand in hand, always, always, no matter what anybody tells you, they're looking at the rockers, okay? They always were. And the rockers were looking at fashion. The foundations of how I grew up with music, whether it was Petula Clark, come on, the first time I saw her with a little cap, or Lulu. Come on. It, you know, I was a little kid. I looked at them. I was like, all right, I'm in. It was like, meet the Beatles. I met them. I like them. I'm in, you know.
9: You have connected to sort of new generations via social media. And I think that's a really fascinating concept. How have you found new generations listening to your music, connecting with your fashion?
8: It has to go back and forth. It has to connect. Listen, if you want people to listen to you, you have to listen to them.

did tour all through England. And I remember my friends saying, well, you're going to tour through England. Now, you just don't expect them to be emotional and, you know, very loud, because that's not them. But when I toured, I could hear them cheering, and I thought there was so much love. I was like, oh, my gosh, how wrong can anybody be saying that these people don't have emotional, you know, heart and joy? And it was, I'll never forget it, ever.

0: The pop star Cyndi Lauper there in conversation with the BBC's Francisca Flynn. And one element of the auction is online now, with the live auction going next week on the 22nd of October. Quite iconic dresses I can see on the website here, some of the items that are going on auction. 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
2: At the age of just 15, Ben Brill was selected to fight for the Netherlands at the Amsterdam Olympics of 1928. Brill became a serial champion, winning national fame. In 1940, Germany invaded the Netherlands. Life for Dutch Jews became increasingly under threat. Brill and his family went into hiding, but the decision to hide was a perilous one.
1: Amazing sports stories. The worst betrayal. Sunday at 8:30 GMT.

0: Hello, welcome to Newsday on the BBC World Service with James Copnall in London and Anne Soy in Nairobi.
1: As artificial intelligence transforms societies and economies, how will developing countries fare?
0: We'll hear why the authorities in Mauritius have imposed a curfew over a third of the country of the island.
1: And discuss the announcement that Formula One is heading to Rwanda with a leading African race driver.
2: BBC News with Roisin Hasty. The Vatican says Pope Leo has been treated for lung cancer after an operation to remove part of his right lung. A statement described the operation in Rome as successful and said further tests would be carried out. A former gang leader has been sentenced to 40 years in prison for his role in the murder of the American rapper Tupac Shakur. Prosecutors argue that although Dwayne Kefidi Davis did not fire the gun himself, he was the ringleader of the gang that shot Tupac. Saudi Arabia says four people have been wounded by debris from two Houthi missiles that are intercepted over the capital, Riyadh. The Saudi Civil Defence Agency said 15 homes were damaged. Ukraine's President Volodymyr Zelensky says a Russian ballistic missile attack has hit an energy facility and a residential building in the capital, Kyiv. Two people are reported to have been killed and 21 injured in the attack. Colombia's peace tribunal has indicted 10 former members of the FARC guerrilla group for alleged war crimes targeting indigenous communities. One incident cited was in Caquetá in 1997 when Marxist rebels allegedly killed seven indigenous people they accused of collaborating with their opponents. The FBI say they've arrested a Saudi national employed by the artificial intelligence firm OpenAI for installing a secret recording device in one of the company's offices. The bureau alleged that Abdulrahman Al-Fazan intended to capture sensitive information about the OpenAI's superintelligence technology. And researchers in Britain have discovered a new species of dinosaur after a fossil from southern England was re-examined for the first time in more than a century. A PhD student was investigating the skulls of dinosaurs when he was handed one which he later realised was unique. The 5-metre-long tiger-like predator has been named Invicti Bellatrix Amberina.
1: Thank you for that update. Hello and welcome to Newsday on the BBC World Service with Anne in Nairobi and James in London.
0: In the next half hour, we'll hear about what developing countries can expect from artificial intelligence and find out about protests in Mauritius. We'll also talk to a leading race driver about the announcement that Formula One is heading to Rwanda.
1: If you have any thoughts on that or anything you hear on Newsday, you can send us a WhatsApp or text message on our usual number, +44 77 86 20 50 85.
0: Now, artificial intelligence promises to change the way we work and grow our economies. But as finance ministers and global economic leaders meet in Bangkok for the annual meetings of the International Monetary Fund and the World Bank, there is a big question. Will developing countries share in the benefits of artificial intelligence or risk falling even further behind? Vilas Dar is president of the Patrick J. McGovern Foundation, which funds the use of artificial intelligence for public benefit. He's been taking part in the World Bank discussions on AI this week and joins us now from Dubai. Welcome to the programme. So just to put to you the question, is the Global South, are developing countries being left behind in this discussion about AI?
3: Well, good morning and thank you. I think we have a moment where two very different stories about AI are being told. The first is a story of global platforms that are getting billions and even $1 trillion of investment, but risk turning most of the world into consumers and customers rather than co-creators. There's a second version of this story that takes a different approach, one that requires us to invest in countries to build their own capacity to build, adapt, and govern these systems. And unfortunately, this conversation lags far behind where the private sector is.
0: What are your thoughts on, you know, governing the systems? There have been different schools of thought fronted in the recent past, including, you know, having a kill switch that perhaps governments have access to. But on the other hand, others argue that the industry can self-regulate.
3: That's right. Well, before we get to how industry will engage, we should consider the vast disparity in which governments will have the capacity to engage with these tools. There are three different dynamics at play. The first is capital investment. I mean, high-income countries account for over 91% of the initial investment in funding, and it means the benefits will accrue to where they are. The infrastructure gap is substantial. High-income countries host more than 77% of the world's data center capacity, and low-income countries have less than 0.1%. And there's unequal uptake all around the world, from basic internet access that lets people use these tools, all the way through to the governmental capacity to administer them. So my answer is, if we have to regulate these tools, which we must, the question doesn't just become, how do governments writ large engage with technology companies, but rather, how do developing economies have the right-sized voice in questions like, do we shut these tools off, not just when they pose potentially an existential risk, but when they're enforcing economic standards that hurt these countries at their core? We need to think about this not as a question of how we regulate the technology, but as a broader question of public participation in governance, and ensure that as we're investing in developing country capacity to engage with these tools, we're making sure that they're actually positioned as the ones who have the authority, the mandate, and the capability to make decisions about whether or not to turn on or off AI systems, but also how they're integrated into the local economy.
0: But where does human rights fit into this? Because, you know, I'm hearing about, you know, governing and, you know, governments having some substantial power about deciding whether AI, you know, is deployed within their countries. But then we also still have this whole discussion about, you know, governments and how much control they should have on information flow and, you know, control over the internet. So where does this fit?
3: This is exactly the right question. And before we even get to whether governments have a point of view, we should go back to how these tools are being built and deployed. I come from a world of open source technology and building AI tools for nearly three decades. And the question for me has always been, how do you make sure that the design of these tools reflects a language of rights and values, of principles and norms, so that any user or deployer of these tools knows that the technologies are built inside of a human rights framework? Now, that will sound to you hopelessly naive, because we know that the private sector is often pursuing first profit and then maybe secondarily social outcomes. For governments to be able to use these tools in ways that promote human rights, they have to have a capacity to influence their design. And that means we need new forms of institutions that can actually work with private sector companies to design tools that promote data protection and privacy, that actually ensure that their use will be done in ways that increase economic opportunity. Because I can tell you that these tools can be deployed in ways that might, on one hand, increase productivity, but at the same time might turn countries and their users into dependents rather than co-creators.
0: Many thanks for sharing your thoughts on that. Vilas Dar, president of the Patrick J. McGovern Foundation, has been taking part in the AI discussion at the World Bank meeting in Bangkok. And we'd love to hear your comments on AI and how it's being deployed and this whole debate. Our number is +44 77 86 20 50 85.
1: Last night, the Prime Minister of Mauritius announced a curfew covering the capital and other areas with large populations, with the country experiencing some of its worst unrest in nearly three decades. Protests over water shortages and the rising cost of living have escalated into even more potentially violent protests following the police shooting of a young woman. Schools have closed. A leading business group has urged companies to allow staff to work from home. Embassies have expressed their concern. So what is going on? Zoe McCarthy has been monitoring the situation for signal risk and joins us from Cape Town. Welcome to the programme. Perhaps you can start by explaining a bit more about this curfew and in general the government's response to what's going on.
4: Good morning and thank you for having me. Yes, as you mentioned, there has been significant unrest mainly since the 12th of October. It's been taking place in Mauritius. It started earlier than that as protests over water supply issues and then accelerated after the shooting of a young woman by police at a roadblock near where protests were taking place. The government has responded to this largely through very proactive measures. They have instituted several, initially, when the protests were about water supply, they instituted several measures to help provide more water to households that didn't have, and announced several measures that will take place over the coming months to restore water supply in areas that are having prolonged disruptions. More recently, due to the unrest, the government has instituted curfews, closed schools and crashes. They've cancelled school exams yesterday, although exams have proceeded today. Schools are still closed. But this morning, a lot of these things have been lifted. The curfew was obviously lifted at 6 a.m. this morning. And along with that, bus services have resumed, although the metro is still closed.
1: And measures on that scale from the government suggest that these protests are pretty widespread and pretty concerning for the authorities. Would that be right?
4: Yes. I mean, the main issue is that these protests have been, to a larger extent, far more unrest than has been seen in recent years in Mauritius. It is an unusual situation for the country's security environment. Generally, Mauritius is seen as an active protest environment, but on the small scale and generally non-violent gatherings. So protests to this scale and to this extent haven't been seen, as international reports have been rightly saying, since around 1999. So the government's response to this in that case is logical and is necessary.
1: Sorry to cut across you. Is there any overtly political dimension to this? Are protests being fomented by opposition groups, or does it seem to be fairly spontaneous?
4: That doesn't seem to be the case, no. Protests do seem largely to be due to socioeconomic issues and concerns from the broader population. This really has been coming on for a number of months now. Anti-government sentiment directed towards the administration of Prime Minister Navin Gulam has really fermented since the middle of 2025, or even earlier, over decisions made by the government, primarily pension reforms and more recently the water shortages and broader cost of living concerns. So this is largely more a population-led thing than an opposition-led thing.
1: Does the government have much room for manoeuvre here, given prevailing global economic winds?
4: Well, the government does have some room for manoeuvre in a more global sense, in the sense that the country still comes from a good position. The country's business environment is seen as a lot more strong and a lot more business-friendly than a lot of neighbouring countries in Africa. And for this reason, foreign investment is not likely to be completely deterred by protest action that takes place over a few days if the government is able to successfully curtail this through the measures that they have already put in place. However, if the protests do become a little bit more long-standing, a little bit more prolonged, then this could have a more negative impact on foreign investment, on economic affairs in the country. It would present a fiscal burden for the government, given that they will have to do cleanup and repair operations. There have been reports of police stations being damaged in the protests and other public infrastructure. And it also could cause some disruptions to economic activity if more prolonged. We've seen this in the closure of schools, in the curfew being put in place, and other measures that the government has put forward.
1: And the sort of big businesses that consult with you or use your services, are they significantly worried by what they're seeing?
4: We haven't seen that as yet. As I said, I think in the near term, it does seem that the government has been able to curtail the worst of the unrest. It doesn't mean that this isn't a concern that it could come back in some form. Water shortages specifically are expected to continue until at least December, when the country's rainy season returns. And so because of that, there is still a possibility that protests could return in some areas of the country. Generally, these have been most pronounced in areas of Port Louis and Plaine Willems district. And so these would be the main areas of concern. But at present, it does seem like the government has curtailed the worst of the unrest.
1: So, McCarthy, thank you very much indeed from Signal Risk.
0: You're listening to Newsday from the BBC World Service with James Copnall in London and Anne Soy in Nairobi. A reminder of the main headlines this hour: the Vatican says that Pope Leo has been treated for lung cancer following an operation to remove a tumour. And more than 3 decades after the death of the hip-hop star Tupac Shakur, a former gang leader has been jailed for 40 years for orchestrating the murder.
1: Patrick Fannin, what's happening in the world of sports?
5: Well, Formula One is coming back to Africa from the 2030s when Rwanda begins a 10-year deal to host races. The news was announced on Tuesday after much speculation, and it finally returned to sport that travels the world but has skipped Africa since 1993 when South Africa hosted a race. Axel Jeffries is a professional racing driver from Zimbabwe. He's currently on the GT World Challenge Europe Tour. And I asked him how he felt when he heard the news that Africa would hold one of the most prestigious motor racing races.
6: It's very exciting. I mean, there's been talk about a race in Africa now for, well, I guess since I started motorsport. So for it to finally come to fruition is quite nice. I'm very excited. I'm hoping I'll be at the first event as well. But it's great news just for the whole of Africa as a continent.
5: For you personally, you've had dreams of racing in Formula One for years. And as an African kid, as an African man, does knowing that the continent is going to get a race sort of make that dream feel a little bit more tangible?
6: 100%. I mean, I would say naturally over the last probably 20, 30 years, any driver from Africa, if they wanted to have a career in motorsport, they were inclined to chase the dream elsewhere. But now the fact that there will be an African race, I think it will be quite inspiring to a lot of African drivers. It will inspire the youth quite a lot as well. And hopefully it brings more opportunities to African drivers.
5: How do you see this opening up the pathway, I guess, for African drivers?
6: Formula One / motorsport brings a lot of opportunities beyond just driving. So by F1 coming to Africa, it will kind of highlight to everyone what a big industry motorsport is. All the elements of motorsport will inspire the youth, whether that's to come in as an engineer, whether that's as a mechanic, as drivers, as team coordinators. So I think by the race being there and people being able to see it firsthand, I think that in itself will make quite a change.
5: They say that Formula One, that they have 100 million fans on the continent already, and that this is an opportunity for them to expand that fandom. Do you see this as an opportunity for them to do that and for Formula One to kind of, you know, fight with other sports that have the attention of young Africans?
6: 100%. I mean, obviously you have certain sports in Africa that have been big for generations, be that football, rugby, cricket. But that's purely because motorsport hasn't been there. And we already saw with Lewis Hamilton coming into Formula One as a black driver, what that did and how his fan base in Africa kind of brought eyes into Formula One. So I think naturally the race going there, the fan base for Formula One will grow. And I think it will be quite exciting.
5: It's really interesting you mentioned Lewis Hamilton, because I know there was an article on the BBC website from earlier on this year, actually, where he said that he didn't want to retire from Formula One until he could race in a Grand Prix in Africa. Now, I don't know. I think he's in his late 30s. So 2030, they haven't given an exact date of when the race will be. It could be maybe outside of his times, but he would have had a big part to play in getting a race in Africa, right?
6: He definitely played his role. I think it's been on his agenda for a long time now. And I mean, Lewis is still at the top of his game. 2030 is only, 4 years away. So in my mind, I think we'd still see Lewis there, and it would be great for him to be there if the race when the race goes to Rwanda. So I think he'll be there.
5: What about you?
6: Well, I'll definitely be there. Obviously not as a driver, though. But my career has taken off internationally. I'm quite happy with the direction it's going. And not only in Formula One, but also in GT racing, we're starting to see races go to Africa. We have Kyalami 24 Hour going there for the first time in January, which I'll be taking part of. So it's nice to see quite a lot of international events now going towards Africa.
5: And it must be for you, you know, to race at home on your home continent. That must feel quite special.
6: It is cool. It's you know, we all, well, I started racing in Zimbabwe and then South Africa. So South Africa is a little bit like a second home to me. I have a lot of friends there. Obviously, at a young age, I was dreaming about having an international career in motorsport. So to go there and do what we dreamt of doing, what we love doing on home soil, it's always special.
5: Yeah, it really, really will be exciting to see Formula One back in Africa for the first time in almost 40 years. That was Axel Jeffries, a professional racing driver from Zimbabwe.
1: Yeah, tell us a little bit more then about the race, about the circuit, how it's going to work.
5: So what we know at the moment is the circuit is being designed by a former F1 driver. He's called Alex Wurz. And he, we think that the race will be around about 6 kilometres long. There's going to be 17 corners. And it's, as I mentioned earlier on, it's going to be around about 25 miles from the capital, Kigali. So it's going to be somewhere that showcases a Rwandan landscape. I'm looking at pictures of the proposed track, and it looks absolutely beautiful on the BBC Sport website. Lots of green land around it, and it's going to completely regenerate the area in which the race is going to take place.
1: And there have been some sort of competition. South Africa wanted to host.
5: South Africa wanted to host a Formula One race for many years. They, of course, hosted the last one in 1993, but they just weren't able to get the funding together. Morocco also were really interested in hosting a race too, and they also weren't able to get the funding together. And it's Rwanda who have, you know, managed to step up. Of course, plenty of questions about Rwanda's human rights record. Lots of people accusing them of sports washing and using this race as an opportunity to sports wash. But for them, they will say that this is an opportunity for them to develop their economy.
1: Asa Fannin, thank you very much indeed.
0: Now, the African Commission on Human Rights and People's Rights has called on states that retain the death penalty to ban executions. While more than 40 African countries have fully or partially abolished capital punishment, others are expanding its use or considering its reintroduction. Focus on Africa's Nkechi Ogbonna spoke to Intisa Fakir, an expert on North Africa and the Sahel at the Middle East Institute, who's been monitoring the debate. She began by explaining some of the justifications given by those in favour.
7: So from the government's perspective, there are a couple of different justifications. The first one is the ability to apply a punishment that fits the crime, especially when we are talking about grave crimes. The second argument is the point of deterrence. And this is, I think, a very important one for governments. The argument is that applying capital punishment and a death sentence could have a deterring effect. And then, of course, the third one is sort of either removing or incapacitating a dangerous, let's say, offender. And then I think ultimately, all of this is supposed to serve to respond to the victims and the public's need for justice. So these are, from the perspectives of the government, the main kind of arguments for maintaining this. But I think it's important to look at these each one and to kind of remember that we don't have a lot of studies that show us that when people understand that death penalty is an option, that they are less likely to commit crimes. And then I think for, in terms of removing criminals or incapacitating, you know, dangerous criminals, I think there are other options to apply rather than the death sentence. For example, life in prison. That's a severe punishment as well that can be applied.
8: Mm. And, you know, in sister countries like Nigeria, for instance, have, you know, people that are on a death row. It's estimated that about 3,000 people are actually waiting execution in Nigeria, for instance. Could you talk us through what that does to them, the inmates, and then the families and their relations, despite Nigeria not carrying out any execution in a decade now?
7: Yeah, look, I mean, I think the impact is pretty serious from the victim's perspective. This is essentially a period of limbo that they live in, a prolongation, if you will, of the sort of, you know, not knowing how things are going to go. And, you know, they have been promised a certain punishment and they continue continue to wait for years and years and years without a sentence being applied. So I think from their perspective, it kind of ultimately it robs them from that sense of sort of, you know, here's what we were promised and here is what we were delivered. I think the Nigerian example is quite a stark one where you have thousands of people living on death row, which is in itself a cruel kind of end in itself, as human rights groups have pointed out. So from the perspective of the state, it's, you know, it's important to show that you have the option to apply the most severe punishment, but then not applying it can have these consequences both on victims and on perpetrators.
8: Right. Do you believe that there are circumstances where the death penalty, you know, should be used? Because critics have argued that the continent is battling things like terrorism, armed banditry, and some have prescribed that the death penalty should be introduced in cases like that. Is that something that you agree with?
7: Well, I mean, I think for me, when we talk about this particular aspect of the debate, the question is, you know, what is politically necessary or politically difficult from what is important in, for security and for justice for the victims? And so that's sort of how I tend to look at it. And I think for governments that are battling banditry, as you mentioned, terrorism, and these sort of severe security issues, understandably, they want the strongest possible tool to be able to apply. But I'm not sure that that is establishes that execution is going to deter from the appeal of issues like terrorism or banditry and so on. I think a life sentence is always a possibility, but I think here again, the most important security tool are going to be not necessarily the sentence itself, but it's going to be well before we get there, like effective intelligence gathering, effective investigation, sound prosecution. And then, of course, the most important tool of all is going to be prevention. So I think these are all important aspects to have in place before we talk about whether or not abolishing the death sentence is sort of a good option for any given government. Because I think abolishing the death sentence is going to be hard politically, especially during periods of insecurity or instability. But I don't think that violent extremism, for example, by itself demonstrates that the death penalty is going to be indispensable for public safety. That's not the one aspect that public safety is going to hinge on.
8: Mm. So Intisar, at this point, families who say, look, for the injustice that has been done to us, a judge handing out a death penalty to someone who has been sentenced is the only way we would feel that justice has been served. What would you say to that family when you balance the argument against human rights concerns and what would deter people in the future?
7: Look, I think it's a very serious concern. I think ultimately this is what the whole process is about, is to give justice. And I think it's important to achieve that effectively, right? And here I would just be cautious that, you know, an execution always means closure or justice for families, because there is not really conclusive evidence, at least from the research that has been conducted so far, that a death sentence, capital punishment, is always capable of providing that for families. Mm. I think what victims and their families need is a lot more than just one sentence. I think they need to know the truth about whatever crime was committed. They need to know that the right person is the one that is being convicted and going to be punished. Of course, I think they need, you know, meaningful punishment or a punishment that fits the severity of the crime. That is without debate. But I think in some cases, they also need significant, you know, social and psychological support. Sometimes they need compensation. And I think this is really perhaps the most important thing also for them, is to make sure that whatever, you know, that their state and that their system is going to prevent this from recurring.
0: Focus on Africa's Nkechi Ogbonna in conversation there with Intisar Fakir, an expert on North Africa and the Sahel at the Middle East Institute. 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
1: News with Roisin Hasty. Messages wishing Pope Leo a swift recovery have been pouring in from world leaders after he underwent surgery to treat lung cancer. Australia's Prime Minister Anthony Albanese and the UN Secretary General Antonio Guterres said their thoughts were with the Pope. Earlier, the Vatican said a part of the Pope's right lung was removed during what they described as a successful operation in Rome. Here's Sarah Rainsford.
2: An official told us that the tumour, the growth that had been detected on the Pope's right lung, was cancerous, and that's why it was removed. He also said that the surgery was somewhat more radical than other forms of surgery because the point was to cut away as much of the tissue as possible to ensure that nothing malignant was left behind. So we know that the entire lower lobe of the Pope's right lung has now been removed. We don't know what results there are, if any yet, of further testing to see whether there is any suggestion that this cancer has spread. At the moment, there is no indication of that.
1: A court in Nevada has sentenced a former gang leader to 40 years in prison for his role in the murder of the American rapper Tupac Shakur in 1996. Prosecutors argued that although Dwayne Kiefer Davis did not fire the gun himself, he was the ringleader of the group that carried out the drive-by shooting. Power outages have been reported across Kyiv following Russian airstrikes on energy facilities and a residential building. The mayor, Vitaly Klitschko, said two people were killed in the attack. 21 others are reported to have been injured. Earlier, President Zelensky said that for the second night in a row, there'd been no advance warning from Ukraine's allies. A Ukrainian man is due to stand trial in Germany on charges of organising the operation that blew up the Nord Stream gas pipelines. The explosions cut off Western Europe's largest source of Russian natural gas. Serhii Kiy and Ukraine have both denied any involvement. Jessica Parker reports from Hamburg.
3: Images of gas gushing to the surface of the Baltic Sea 4 years ago prompted the world to ask, who could have blown up parts of these major pipelines that run from Russia to Germany? A Ukrainian man named under German privacy rules as Serhii Kiy is scheduled to go on trial here in Hamburg. Prosecutors say that in 2022, he'd been an officer in the Ukrainian army. He's suspected of leading a team to lay explosives using a rented yacht. Allegedly, this was on behalf of Ukrainian state agencies to prevent Russia from using revenues to fund its full-scale invasion.
1: The FBI says a Saudi national employed by the artificial intelligence firm OpenAI has been arrested and charged for installing a secret recording device in one of the company's offices. Abdulrahman Al-Fazan, who's 35, worked as an engineer for the company behind ChatGPT since July last year. BBC News. Two top leaders of India's cockroach junta party have been jailed for 5 days on allegations of trespassing.

0: part of the agreement between the FARC and the Colombian government to try to give victims justice. It's now brought charges relating to atrocities committed against five indigenous communities in the south and far east of Colombia. They include extermination, forced disappearance, and torture.
1: Opposition lawmakers and education specialists in Peru have criticised a government proposal to ban short skirts and makeup for girls in schools and long hair for boys. On Monday, the Conservative president Keiko Fujimori said the plans were part of efforts to end bullying and sexual harassment in the classroom. And researchers in Britain have discovered a new species of dinosaur after a fossil from southern England was re-examined for the first time in more than a century. A PhD student was investigating the skulls of dinosaurs when he was handed one, which he later realised was unique. The 5-metre-long predator, believed to have been an agile and very fierce dinosaur, has been named Invicta Bellatrix Amberina, or Unconquered Female Warrior. BBC News.
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10: For a second night in a row, Ukraine says it received no advance warning before Russian missiles hit the capital, Kyiv. That then is a row over intelligence sharing with Western countries. Well, President Zelensky said that one person had been killed in strikes overnight into Wednesday morning. Our correspondent Dan Johnson in Kyiv explained what he saw as the strikes came in last night.
11: I was stood in this spot last night when I counted 5 missile strikes on the edge of this city before any warning was given. The sirens only sounded after the missiles hit, and that has happened again tonight. Throughout the day, there's been confusion, there's been to and fro, with some sources suggesting that US intelligence had been cut, meaning that Ukraine was unable to detect incoming threats and to give those warnings to its people to enable them to take shelter when Russian missiles are incoming. Earlier today, Donald Trump said that had not happened, that the US was still helping Ukraine, but it has happened again tonight. There are more buildings burning on the edge of this city because of incoming Russian ballistic missiles that Ukraine has been unable to warn its people about and unable to defend itself against.
10: A little earlier on Newsday, we spoke to Marko Mikkelson, Estonian MP and chairman of the Foreign Affairs Committee of the Estonian Parliament, who also said that the US government had confirmed intelligence is being shared.
12: Yesterday, when I participated in Warsaw Security Forum, Senator Wicker, also General Kellogg, they all confirmed from their sources from Washington that actually U.S. still delivering messages or information, intelligence information to Ukrainians. There were kind of rumors that Russia started to use different kind of launchers like S-400 air defense systems, which apparently are more difficult to detect.
10: But a week of increasingly frustrated exchanges between Kyiv and Washington has demonstrated some of the strain on the Western military alliance NATO over Russia's invasion of Ukraine. And there is growing alarm about it spilling into neighbouring states too, after a dramatic increase in air and sea incidents in the Western Black Sea. On Tuesday, suspected Russian drone attacks off Bulgaria's Black Sea coast struck 2 merchant ships, leaving 11 crew members missing. They are the latest in a series of attacks on ships, targeting in total 5 vessels close to Bulgaria's territorial waters. So let's go to Sofia, speak to Andrei Gurov, a former caretaker, Prime Minister of Bulgaria, and a candidate in the upcoming presidential election. Welcome to the programme. What do you make then of these developments off the coast of Bulgaria?
13: Well, hello, James. It's good to be with you. What we have seen in the recent days is that 4 civilian ships were struck and 2 sunk. And we have sailors which were lost at sea. So

0: Earlier, this happened about 70 miles off our coast, but yesterday it was only 15 miles, which is practically right next to our territorial waters. And what needs to be clear to the public is that the Black Sea trade routes, they carry grain, they carry energy and other goods to the world. So this is not only a problem of Bulgaria, but it's a security problem for Europe as well.
1: And you are convinced completely that this is Russia's doing?
0: Well, of course, we need a full investigation, but let's not be naive. Russia's war against Ukraine has turned the Black Sea region into a major security risk. And we have seen a rising number of hybrid attacks in Europe. In Bulgaria, we have seen explosions at arms depots. We have seen drones falling on our territory. And we still don't have any answers to these recent cases. Of course, it would be a mistake to wait for another attack before we take any measures. That's exactly what happened last week.
1: So what then would be, to your mind, appropriate measures in response to all this?
0: Well, we have discussed, of course, publicly, but we need to invoke Article 4 of the NATO treaty and start direct consultations with our neighbors and NATO allies. We have seen a lot of warnings in the last weeks, but there has been only hesitation, mixed messages, and no real urgency on the side of the government. So on our side, we need coordination with Greece, Romania, Turkey. And I know from experience how that works, because in the spring, when we had the escalation in Iran and Iranian missiles were threatening Bulgarian territory, we discussed this with Greece, and the defense minister, Dendias, and what Greece did at that point was they relocated a whole Patriot battery and a couple of F-16 fighter jets so that we could secure the Bulgarian territory.
1: Okay. Just to be clear, for those not intimately acquainted with the NATO treaty, Article 4 means member states will consult together when they believe their security is threatened.
0: It doesn't, exactly.
1: Doesn't implicate automatically military action.
0: Exactly. We are not talking escalation here. We are talking just consultations with our allies. This has been invoked by Bulgaria and other member states in 22 and more recently in Poland when there were drones in the airspace of Poland.
1: One of the things Russia has been saying is that it has been attacking vessels delivering military cargoes to Ukraine. Is that part of the problem? Is Bulgaria then helping the Ukrainian war effort and therefore seen as by Moscow as a threat?
0: As we said, these are civilian ships which were hit, and Bulgaria is not involved in any of those incidents. But of course, the whole situation in the Black Sea region has been the threats there have escalated. So any activity of Russia in that region needs to be thoroughly investigated.
1: Andrei Gyur, thank you very much indeed, former caretaker Prime Minister of Bulgaria.
2: Thirteen minutes past the hour, time for some sports news with Isaac Fennin.
3: Yeah, Africa will host Formula One races again. Rwanda will host races for 10 years from 2030, for the first time the continent has had races there since 1993. The track will be built 25 miles south of the capital, Kigali. Here is the F1 president, Stefano Domenicali.
4: It's something that will be the legacy of all of us to be able to, you know, to be here in this moment of, I would say, very special. We needed this moment.
3: Yeah, we're going to have plenty on that story a little bit later on. Let me give you some Champions League updates. Manchester United defender Lisandro Martinez has called out the club's hierarchy for not investing in the squad more in the summer after they were beaten 2-0 away at Atletico Madrid. Martinez said he expected more of the club's technical director, Jason Wilcox. It's a fifth United match without a win. Elsewhere, some big shocks. Norwegian champions Viking drew 3-3 with Bayern Munich. Huge result for them. And Belgium side Club Brugge went away to Italy and beat Inter 4-3 in a cracker. More sport for me a little bit later on.
2: Isaac, many thanks. Now, China has seen its exports grow quite substantially for the month of September, according to new data released today. And Achana Shukla has been keeping an eye on that from our business desk in Singapore. Achana, give us the details. What's driving the export boom?
5: Well, it's largely driven by AI-related technology exports and, you know, with more and more data centers coming up, there's demand for more chips, but also of the other electronics that go into these big, large servers in the data centers. And a lot of that comes from China. So whether you talk of chips, you talk of the computing power, electricity infrastructure, or something like integrated circuits, which are really the brains inside the data centers, but also in your smartphones and electric vehicles, many of that has been coming from China. And that's really the main driver of the 36% increase in exports for the month of September. Also, electric vehicles, you know, EV cars from China have also gone up quite substantially, something which, you know, countries in the European Union and the US are all not very happy with. But they are certainly, you know, with the good price points that they offer and the discounts they offer, they have really been selling quite a lot. And, you know, Chinese factories have been exporting them quite a bit. And that really is driving the export growth.
2: What does it say about the state of China's economy?
5: Well, Anne, you know, it really clearly shows that China is actually relying on foreign consumers to pay and for economic growth, because its own people, domestic consumption is not that good. People are not spending, you know, in China. And really, it's the export factories that are driving the growth. If we look at the import data, the imports actually have also gone down for things that consumers in China, the Chinese consumers, use. But imports have only gone up for raw materials for export factories. So that really is something. The other aspect is, you know, they're because they're exporting more than they are importing, their trade surplus is going to a record $1 trillion this year. And that will be a major worry when they talk to their trading partners like the US and Europe.
2: Achana, many thanks for the updates.
1: Now, last week, OpenAI published more than 700 mathematical manuscripts. In essence, answers to problems that some of the world's smartest people have been working to solve for years or even decades. In the days that followed, Professor Hugo Dumesnil-Copin, a winner of the Fields Medal, the highest prize in mathematics, spoke to colleagues at the French Mathematical Society, confiding, "On Tuesday night, I cried and it woke up my daughter," explaining that AI companies have annihilated his field of research. It reveals perhaps a complex human reaction to a technology which could signal advances in many fields while questioning the role and purpose of humans. We can speak now to Professor Hugo Dumesnil-Copin. Welcome to the programme. I would love to think that those tears were tears of joy, but I suspect they weren't.
6: Hello, yeah. It was very emotional moment for many reasons, but one of the reasons is that it was kind of a shock, right? I mean, there was an automatization. What took years was now taking a few hours on a computer. So these were very complex feelings to embody at this time. So the day after, we were back on work, but it's true that this was a shocking moment and a defining moment for mathematics.
1: That's very interesting, that idea, it's a defining moment for mathematics, because presumably that is something you've spent decades, many, many years engrossed in, that maths is a career, but perhaps also a passion for you.
6: Yes, for many mathematicians, probably all of them, math is a passion. You know, there is a human endeavor of discovering new mathematics. So today, in some sense, this changed. Now, the machine is discovering this mathematics, maybe helped by human, but what is going to be our, let's say, profession in the future is going to be slightly different from what it was before.
1: Before we get into that and the changes, are you confident that AI got all those problems it believed it solved right? Can we know that at this point?
6: At this point, it's way too early. You have to imagine that, for instance, just for the papers that are very close to what I was doing, it's thousands of pages of proofs, and you don't read a proof as fast as you read a book. a novel or something like that, it will take years to be absolutely certain about all the details. But we will get there. The human will get there. There will be actually, it's going to be very interesting collaborations, creativity to try to understand that. But it takes time.
1: Why is it possible for AI to do things that humans have struggled to do?
6: I think mostly at this stage, AI is able to build on what mathematicians developed in the last decades. And in certain aspects of its reasoning, it's much faster than us. In my field, for instance, it was able to use mathematics that is very computational, like where you need to compute many things, you have many formulas, and it does it better than human because it does it sometimes in an automatized fashion. So it brings things that we are not the best at, and there is kind of a complementary vision to that, that we also brought to AI things that it needed to be able to be good at mathematics.
1: And that part of it, the human dimension, does that imply that there will be things AI will never be able to solve, that it will almost always need a human dimension, for some things at least?
6: It is way too early to say, but one thing that is for sure and why I'm very optimistic still on the situation is that, you see, you have the world of what AI can solve. It's kind of artificial math, if you want now. And before it was much smaller than what mathematicians could prove. Now it's going to become much bigger. But the very important thing is what mathematicians can understand. You know, all these papers, they are up there. But somebody in the street cannot just open its laptop and start reading these things, understanding them. You need, in some sense, a human messenger that is going to be understanding that and be able to turn it into something that many more mathematicians or maybe scientists or maybe in a few years, who knows, people in the street will be able to understand. So what AI can understand on its own is not really the question. Is how do we use AI to get a better human understanding of the math world?
1: So does the mathematician, the scientist, then end up becoming that messenger, a sort of very highly qualified journalist, if you will, interpreting what AI is teaching us?
6: I don't know, this is an analogy that I should think more about, but there is something of that. It's going to be somebody passing the knowledge to others, a little bit like, you see, before, like expert mathematicians, they were discovering on their own the new math. And then they were transmitting to, say, math teachers, then that were transmitting to kids. Now it's like there is a new player in the game who are maybe alone, maybe with the help of mathematicians, but is going to discover the new math. This is AI. And then we have to understand it, to digest it, to kind of transform it into something that is eatable for other humans to comprehend. Because remember, one thing is very important. It doesn't make any sense to know how to make a computation if you don't know when you should do it. You see, mathematics is an ability that you want to be able to use. And this, we are human. We want to use it as human. So we need human to explain to us how to do.
1: What about beyond that, the pure joy, sense of achievement from solving something? Will that disappear for a mathematician?
6: I think it's just going to change. It's, you know, I went into math because I love to understand like math courses. And, you know, these were not new. Like, I mean, I was not creating new math by doing that. So I think it's going to be just the same for professional mathematicians now. We have to find joy in rediscovering, if you want, or in understanding the proofs that were produced, again, maybe with a little bit of help of human, but a lot of help from AI. And this is fine. I mean, I actually always enjoyed reproving things. I always enjoyed finding the gem, you know, in the middle of a proof, the idea that make it click.
1: Yeah.
6: This type of things, it's still there, right? On contrary, we have more things to work with. So in some sense, they need even more energy and mathematician than before.
1: Hugo Dominique Copin, thank you very much indeed.
2: Now, In China's bulging cities, despite the huge crowds, or maybe because of them, residents can feel very isolated and depressed. It's made worse because loved ones often live far away chasing employment. Now, a new industry being dubbed the loneliness economy has emerged, with people hiring themselves out as companions who can help solve problems or just be there to listen. Our China correspondent Stephen McDonald reports from Beijing.
7: Riding on Beijing's underground train network is the place you really get a sense of how heaving this city is. As crowds pile on and off trains, up escalators, through walking tunnels. Yet for some, this travel experience is not one of community, but isolation. This is one of 18 cities in China with more than 10 million residents. There are people everywhere, and yet, in these mega centres of modern life, you can still feel lost and alone. In fact, so many people feel this way that a new loneliness industry has sprung up here to serve their needs.
8: Young lives on the outskirts of Beijing. Her kids and grandkids are also in the city, but they're all busy with their own lives.
9: Loneliness is my biggest difficulty. When I want a conversation, I talk to the TV. My eyes are getting worse. I felt hopeless. I said to my son that I'd rather die, and even asked him about euthanasia.
8: Yet now the 91-year-old says her life has turned around because of the support she's getting from a new service. On the day we met Young, she had a visit from Ying Wei. He set up a company which not only delivers meals daily to elderly people in his area, but can also pick up medicine for clients or fix something in the house, and importantly, will sit down for a chat.
10: The elderly treat us like their children, and we treat them like our own parents. We are trying to really understand their needs. Often they don't realize there are solutions available for many of their problems.
9: I can't lose Ying Wei and his team. They've got a good heart.
8: This company is part of a wave of services which are appearing in China, designed to help the lonely. Securities company Sinolink valued this new sector last year at around $7.4 billion, and the nature of modern society seems to be driving it ever more. In China, family members often live apart as loved ones chase employment. This can make something seemingly mundane a source of panic and depression, like dealing with hospital bureaucracy in a new city. 23-year-old Liu Yanyan is available to pick up test results, give advice on booking a specialist, and will accompany her often young clients on a doctor visit.
9: People have no one to talk to after work. If they go to the hospital, they go alone and can feel scared or anxious. So they turn to medical escorts like us for company during this time.
8: The pressure cooker life of China's big cities, with long hours of work and high-rise living, can leave little time for community connections. Those getting into the loneliness industry here think all of this is pointing to many years of even greater demand for what they have to offer.
2: Stephen McDonald reporting. And I must say, James, that for this part of the world, this is a really strange story because this is a very communitarian society where you just show up in someone's home and you chat or strike a conversation with a stranger in public transport. How is it in the UK?
1: I think probably there is a sense of increasing loneliness, maybe particularly among older people, but I don't think we're at the stage where people are paying to have a companion in the way we heard in Stephen McDonald's report there. More to come here on Newsday.
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12: Do you know the feeling of lying in bed, exhausted, but you just can't fall asleep? Well, if you do, then we have something in common. 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
13: Things like blue wave light from your cell phone 10 minutes before you go to bed is a total mismatch. 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
1: Hello and welcome to Newsday on the BBC World Service with Anne Soy in Nairobi and James Cotton in London.
2: A former gang leader has been sentenced to 40 years in prison for his role in the murder of hip-hop legend Tupac Shakur.
1: Hungary moves to roll back restrictions on LGBT rights in a major parliamentary vote.
2: And Formula One is heading back to Africa after more than three decades, with Rwanda set to host the Grand Prix. That and more coming up after this news.
15: BBC News with Roisin Hasty. Power outages have been reported across Kyiv following Russian airstrikes on energy facilities in a residential building in the Ukrainian capital. The mayor, Vitaly Klitschko, said two people were killed in the attack. Earlier, President Zelensky said that for the second night in a row, there'd been no advance warning from Ukraine's allies before a Russian ballistic missile attack. Messages wishing Pope Leo a swift recovery have been pouring in from world leaders after he underwent surgery to treat lung cancer. Australia's Prime Minister Anthony Albanese and the UN Secretary General Antonio Guterres have said their thoughts were with the Pope. A Ukrainian man is due to stand trial in Germany later on Wednesday after being accused of organising the operation that blew up the Nord Stream gas pipelines in 2022. Saudi Arabia says four people have been wounded by debris from two Houthi missiles that are intercepted over the capital, Riyadh. The Saudi Civil Defence Agency said 15 homes were damaged. Official data shows that exports from China have increased by 36% year on year. The BBC's business correspondent says the boom has mainly been driven by the high demand for technical components needed for AI data centres. Colombia's Peace Tribunal has indicted 10 former members of the FARC guerrilla group for alleged war crimes targeting indigenous communities. One incident cited was in Caquetá in 1997, when Marxist rebels allegedly killed seven people they accused of collaborating with their opponents. And researchers in Britain have discovered a new species of dinosaur after a fossil from southern England was re-examined for the first time in more than a century. A PhD student was investigating the skulls of dinosaurs when he was handed one, which he later realised was unique. The 5-metre-long tiger-like predator had very long arms and large claws.
2: Many thanks for that summary. Hello and welcome to Newsday on the BBC World Service. We're coming to you live from Nairobi with me, Anne Soy, and from London with James Cotton.
1: Over this next half hour, we're going to hear about the sentencing of the man convicted of directing the killing of the rapper Tupac Shakur three decades ago. Get an update about the Pope's health as well.
2: Also, Formula One returns to Africa after more than 30 years. Your comments on that or on any other story that you hear on the programme, welcome. 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
1: Start in the US, a former gang leader, Dwayne Keefe D, has been sentenced to 40 years in jail for his part in the murder of rap superstar Tupac Shakur three decades ago. Davis was found guilty on one count of murder with a deadly weapon in relation to the drive-by shooting which took Tupac's life in Las Vegas on the 7th of September 1996. Now, prosecutors successfully argued that although not in possession of the gun which killed the rap star that night, Davis was the ringleader of the group that ordered the murder. In his memoir, in fact, Davis admitted that he provided the weapon used in the crime to his nephew, Orlando Anderson. Now, Anderson died at the age of 23 in 1998 in another unrelated drive-by shooting and so was never prosecuted over Tupac Shakur's murder. Now, this is the moment that the judge in Nevada sentenced Dwayne Davis to 40 years for Tupac's murder.
16: You don't get to take a man from his family. You don't get to take his very life, his whole future from him and just walk away from it, especially when that man is Tupac Shakur. The world never forgot about him and his death, and neither did Las Vegas. It took us 30 years, but at this time, you are going to face justice for what you did on September 7th, 1996.
1: Well, Cathy Scott is a journalist who covered the murder of Tupac 30 years ago and went on to write the book, The Killing of Tupac Shakur, one of the first to be released about the murder. I spoke to Cathy earlier on the line to California.
17: I think one thing I believe is he didn't know that murder did not have a statute of limitations. I think he thought enough time had gone by and he was bragging like crazy. You know, he had the gun handed to somebody in the back seat, he said in the book. Of course, that was his nephew, Orlando Anderson. So he admitted to buying the gun and handing it to him. So that makes him an accessory to murder as far as Nevada law goes.
1: And it, not just a book, he was talking about in interviews. Very, very public about all this.
17: Very, very public. It was almost like he was bragging, and it was really something to behold. And he was interviewed by the police in 2023. Well, the interesting is about 11 years before 2023, he moved to Nevada, you know. So he made it easy for the cops to get him. They didn't have to extradite him to Nevada from California because that's quite a process. You know, they had people on the street. They were watching him for a long time. And then they got him walking down the street. That's how confident he was on his own street taking a walk. I really think he thought he was past it.
1: Why did it take so long to get justice for Tupac Shakur?
17: Well, I was told when you know, I reported on it, I was at the scene of the crime. I was there at the hospital when he died. I was very on the story as a reporter for the Las Vegas Sun. And I was told by the cops that a big trial with gang members and all those people coming into town would be bad for tourism. That was when they were really pushing. They were advertising like crazy, trying to get more people to go to Vegas. That was shocking to me, that a big trial like that would be bad for tourism. So they basically said, well, we couldn't get anybody. We couldn't prove it. I mean, it was really unbelievable. And I think it, and that's the reason I wrote the book, is because it was so easy to solve. And they basically wanted it to go away.
1: What made the story so big? Was it Tupac's fame? Was it the fact that there wasn't an immediate solution to the case?
17: Well, you know, if you break it down and you look at, you know, who was involved and whatnot, you know, the whole thing, you know, Biggie Smalls, and it was planned by him and you know, and Suge, you know, all these conspiracy theories came up because Metro Police Department, they were not solving it. And that helped make it bigger. But I think because Tupac was bigger than life, he was so popular. I was an MTV watcher at the time. I wasn't a big Tupac fan, but I loved his song, Dear Mama. And I think it just took off because rap at the time was huge and taking off, and it made it really more popular. You have a star as big as that, and then, you know, you have a Vegas of all places, which is very publicly. And I think all of those things amounted to the story just taking off. Everybody and their brother was covering it. And Metro Police made it bigger because it was, okay, you know, what's going on? And so everybody was covering the story even more so. Mm. I don't think it would have been as big if there hadn't been such a mystery around not solving it. Yeah. And that's why 30 years later, it's even bigger now, I think.
1: And throughout the trial, Tupac Shakur's family were present. What were they saying?
17: They left the room the autopsy phone of mine was one of them. Became evidence because of a gunshot wound that showed in it. And they left the room several times. I mean, they're very stoic. And I think that they were there to represent their family, represented Fannie Shakur. I mean, I wished, you know, she could have been there, his mother, to see it, you know, finally justice for her son, because that's what she wanted. She died, you know, I forget how many years after Tupac, but she died of cancer. But that was her thing, you know. Fanny Shakur wanted to see justice, but she also wanted to keep his name out there and keep his essence and his music and who he was. That was what she was all about. And she was such a promoter of him after he died. And I just wish she could have been there to see, you know, justice take place and finally somebody be held accountable for her son's murder.
1: Kathy Scott, journalist and author of The Killing of Tupac Shakur.
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3: We're going to start with football. Manchester United have beaten 2-0 away at Atletico Madrid, but all the talk is around some sensational comments from defender Lisandro Martinez, who criticised the board for not investing enough money into the squad in the summer. The Argentine said, "Last season, we had a fantastic season and we expect more from the top to bring more players to compete because many teams brought many players." He admitted that the players there needed to do more. And when he was asked about manager Michael Carrick's position, he did back him, saying, "You can't keep changing the manager. What about other areas? I can't say more." He had said more about the technical director. He said that he expected more from Jason Wilcox. Let's see what Michael Carrick had to say about those comments.
18: "I think it's a little bit on the emotions of the game as well, of coming here and being disappointed not to, to get something from the game, and straight after a game for me is not the time to talk about that interview because I've not seen it, so I can't really comment on that. But I think it's important for us to move forward quickly, really. I think there's a big game on Sunday and it's really important that we move forward and we stay focused on that. There's disappointment within the group. I'm bitterly disappointed in certain things, and the boys are as well as a group of players."
3: Yeah, Formula One has announced it is set to return to Africa for the first time since 1993, following the signing of a new 10-year deal with Rwanda to host the African Grand Prix. The news has been met with excitement across the continent, which hosts over 100 million Formula One fans. And in sub-Saharan Africa, almost 60% of the fans are under the age of 35, according to Formula One. Speaking yesterday, Rwanda's president, Paul Kagame, said, "For more than three decades, the world's premier motorsport championship has raced without this continent. Well, that is about to change." And for more on this, we can speak to Kriya Gangia, South African presenter and host of F1 Extra Africa Trackside on Super Sport. Welcome to the program, Kriya. I suppose from 2030, you will literally be at trackside at an African race. You must be incredibly excited.
19: I definitely cannot wait. I think it's going to be one of the most exciting things that are coming to the world of Formula One.
3: This news has been talked about for a number of years. I know South Africa have wanted to host the race. Morocco have wanted to host the race. I imagine as a South African, maybe there's a little bit of a disappointment there.
19: Definitely. Also growing up there and watching the Formula One races at Kyalami has always been a special experience for me. So when Rwanda did the news and announced it, I was a little bit disappointed that we're not going to be seeing it at Kyalami. However, I don't think that this is the end of the road for South Africa. I think maybe a little bit further down the line, we could be seeing two races in Africa.
3: Yeah, I mean, Formula One, former world champion Lewis Hamilton, he's been campaigning for a race in Africa for a number of years. Just talk to me about how you see this race happening and how the drivers are going to adapt to racing on the continent for the first time.
19: Yeah, Lewis has definitely been speaking about it extensively. And even with us coming into Formula One and broadcasting for the first time in African history at Formula One races, you can see the excitement is already there. There's kind of a growth and a development and kind of a presence that we obviously haven't had before. And the drivers are starting to take notice as well. Charles Leclerc actually had a conversation with a journalist a couple of races ago. And the question was, where would you like to race? And he also said Africa. So you can really see that the kind of African culture is creeping into the paddock, and the drivers are definitely excited about the prospect of coming to Africa for a race.
3: They say that they've got around about 100 million Formula One fans in Africa at the moment, and a number of them actually are women. But as a sport, there are barriers for entry. Do you think that having a race on the continent will kind of bring those barriers down a little?
19: Definitely. I think in the world that we live in at the moment, the more you see something and the more that is present in your world, the more you take interest in it. And the fact that, you know, we are going to be seeing drivers, the spectacle, the whole show around Formula One coming to Africa, I think it's definitely going to increase it. And I've actually recently started racing myself. And being in paddocks in South Africa, and, you know, you're seeing the amount of women that are making it into the sport and are actually doing really well. A lot of the girls are giving the guys a proper run for their money on the tracks in South Africa.
3: And the Rwandan president says that this is an opportunity to drive the growth in Rwanda and potentially give Rwandans an opportunity to get into motorsport. I suppose this opens up opportunities for Africans to maybe, you know, take career paths into motor racing and motorsport.
19: I think it opens up not only motorsport, but the whole landscape within Rwanda. For example, I'm here in Singapore at the moment, which is where all the noise is coming from. I came for the Singapore Grand Prix and we stayed an extra week. So not only are we here for the sport, but we're here for, you know, enjoying the whole country, enjoying the experience. And Rwanda's got so much to offer. Even though they have a country that's gone through quite a bit of turmoil in their past, I've been to Rwanda myself personally, and it's got to be one of the best African countries I've ever visited. From seeing the gorillas to experiencing Kigali, it just really has a lot to offer.
3: And how does this race, you know, become a truly African race? You know, I know a number of the other races in different parts of the world have things that are synonymous to that part of the world. What do you think they can do to make sure that this race is an African race?
19: Well, I'll definitely say that Africans know how to bring their flair into anything that we do. So you'll definitely hear the sounds, smell the smells, experience the tastes. There'll definitely be some of that. But one thing that really stood out to me when they announced the layout of the track is Rwanda is known as the land of 1,000 hills. And you can really experience it when you go into the country, from going and hiking up a volcano to hiking to see the gorillas in the mountains. It really is very hilly. And the fact that they're doing almost close to 200 meters in elevation across the track is really going to bring that spectacular element to it. It really gives something different, something new, and a challenge for the drivers as well.
3: Yeah, it's going to be really, really exciting to see what that race looks like. The pictures look absolutely beautiful. Kriya, really, really great chatting to you. That is Kriya Gangia, South African presenter and host of the F1 Extra Africa Trackside on Supersport.
1: Asfana, thank you very much indeed. This is Newsday on the BBC World Service, live in Nairobi in London with Anne and James. Let me give you some of our main headlines. Power outages have been reported across Kyiv following Russian airstrikes that also killed two people in the Ukrainian capital. Exports from China have increased substantially in the last year due to demand for components for AI data centres and Chinese electric cars. And archaeologists say they've discovered the world's oldest shipwreck off the coast of southern Turkey.
2: Now, let's go to Rome, and the Vatican has announced that Pope Leo has lung cancer and he underwent a successful surgery. Let's now speak to our correspondent in Rome, Sarah Rainsford. Sarah, so what has the Vatican said about the Pope's condition?
20: Now, this was quite a statement that the Vatican came out with last night after the Pope had been taken into the Gemelli Hospital here in Rome for surgery. Now, they said that the operation had gone well. It was successful, as they described it. But they confirmed that during that procedure, doctors had tested the lump that they removed, the growth that they removed from the Pope's right lung, and they confirmed that it was cancerous. So that lump has been removed. The surgery also removed a whole section of the Pope's right lung, one of the lobes, one section of that lung. Now, we were told that that was done to ensure that nothing nasty, if you like, was left behind. So it's to ensure the best possible outcome for the Pope. And of course, what we're waiting for now is the result of further tests to see whether or not the cancer may have spread. Now, we're told at the moment there's no indication of that, but obviously there are certain key tests that have been done that we're still waiting to hear about. And then beyond that, to know whether or not the Pope needs to have any kind of further treatment. At the moment, we're being told what the Vatican has said all along, which is that the Pope's schedule has been cleared for a week for the moment, He will be in hospital for several days recovering from the surgery itself. Now, that is, they have said, as I said, it was a success. They said that the Pope himself was awake as normal after the operation. He was back in his room and he was talking to colleagues. I think, though, this is worrying news, of course, for Catholics here and right around the world. And this morning, as I'm talking to you from St. Peter's Square, just looking across to the stunning church, which is bathed right now in this very beautiful kind of golden orange light, there is a crowd beginning to gather for Mass, an important Mass this morning, which the Pope was supposed to be presiding over. He was supposed to say Mass here for a big crowd of Catholics. That won't happen, of course. He's going to be substituted by one of the senior cardinals. And the question I suppose many Catholics will have is, you know, for how long that will be the case and when the Pope will be able to resume his duties as usual.
2: Well, before the surgery, he did say that he's very keen to carry on with his travels next month.
20: Yeah, I think that's interesting. He did mention this trip that he has coming up to Latin America, particularly to Peru, which is the country where he was a missionary for many, many years and then a bishop long before he became Pope, of course. And that's always been a trip that's extremely important to him. He's been looking forward to it. The plug in the Vatican in a briefing we had late last night, we were asking if the thought was that that trip would go ahead. And frankly, I think it's just too early to say. It's a big trip and this has been a pretty significant intervention operation for the Pope. So he certainly, we were told by one of the cardinals yesterday, the reason he wanted to push ahead with this operation partly so quickly was that he hoped he could recover in time to make it on that trip. I think he'll do everything he possibly can, but obviously that will depend on the results that he gets back in the next day or so from his doctors.
2: And popes are usually, you know, quite well advanced in age, and it's not unusual for them to have health issues. But this pope announced, you know, what he was going through and that he was going into surgery himself. Is that different to how it's been handled before?
20: Yeah, a little bit. I mean, if you remember when Pope Francis was sick in the last months of his life, as we then found out, he was quite open. The Vatican was quite open about his health. But I think that moment of this Pope, Leo XIV, standing on the balcony here in St. Peter's Square and announcing to the crowd gathered below that he was going to have this operation, I think that was quite a moment. That's not something that I've seen before, certainly. I think the reason it's worrying, apart from the obvious, the reason it's worrying for Catholics is that when Pope Leo was elected just a year and a half ago, although he's 71, he is a relatively young pope, and he was always thought to be fit and healthy. He likes sport. He plays tennis. He goes to the gym. So I think that's why this is particularly shocking. I was speaking to a lady yesterday who'd come to pray at the hospital where the Pope was being treated. And she said, you know, we thought this one was energetic and fit and healthy. And this shows that he's vulnerable too. So she said it was awful news for her. And she was kind of struggling really to take it in.
2: Many thanks, Sarah Rainsford there in Rome.
1: This is Newsday on the BBC World Service, live in Nairobi and London. We're going to head to Hungary now, though, because the Parliament has passed a bill removing legal provisions targeting the country's LGBT community. It voted overwhelmingly to amend the 2021 so-called Child Protection Law imposed under the nationalist government of Viktor Orbán. It is the first significant reversal in this field since the pro-European conservative Peter Mudgyó swept power in May. So let's head to the capital, Budapest, and speak to Tomasz Dumbosz, the spokesman of Hatér, Hungary's leading LGBTQ rights association. Welcome to the programme. Tell us, if you can, about the law that was in place and the sort of impact it has had.
0: Yes, so this 2021 law banned the access of minors to any content that promotes or portrays homosexuality, transgender identities, or sex change. This provision was added to a number of laws back in 2021, including the so-called the Child Protection Law, the Media Law, the Commercial Advertisement Law, the Family Protection Law, and the Public Education Law. Now, the bill that was adopted yesterday by the Parliament removes all these provisions from these laws. It actually doesn't fully remove in the sense of there will still be protections against harmful content, but it will no longer target the LGBTQI community. So any references to homosexuality or transgender identity has been removed.
1: Why do you think the parliament took that step then?
0: Well, I think this, we've been fighting for the removal of this law. It was actually not very popular in Hungary. So 58% of Hungarians were asking the government to remove it. There was a representative poll conducted in May, and 58% of people said this law should go. But of course, we should also take into consideration that in April, just a few days after the elections, the Court of Justice of the European Union declared this law to be against EU law. Not just technical provisions of the media and audiovisual directive and other technical legislations, but also against the Charter of Fundamental Rights and against the Treaty of the European Union, infringing on basic values, fundamental values of the European Union. So, of course, the EU was expecting Hungary to change this. This was a legal requirement to have access to European Union funding and in general to reset relations with the European Union. So this combined the fact that it was unpopular in Hungary and the EU was requiring to change it, I think this convinced the government to act promptly.
1: Yeah, you mentioned the funding. Shortly after the vote yesterday, the EU agreed to release over 4 billion euros of funds frozen in the last years of the Orban government due to what Brussels called rule of law breaches. So I suppose the question is, does the new government in Hungary want to work for a better relationship, a better legal framework for the country's LGBTQ community, or does it simply want the EU's money?
0: Well, that's a good question. Unfortunately, I have not spoken to Peter Magyar, Prime Minister himself, and he's not very keen on talking on these issues. When he's asked, he gives information, but on his own or on the government on their own, they don't really proactively talk about LGBTQ issues. Even in the parliamentary debate, they did not mention that this is a that they do this to, you know, protect the LGBTQ community. They just talk about how it's this is strengthening child protection and that they, remove a particular a provision. So I would not say that the current government is all for LGBTQI or that they are very progressive on these issues. However, you know, the change of the political discourse compared to the Orban government is very obvious. We've heard the prime minister say, for example, that he wants a country where no one is discriminated or stigmatized because of who they love. There have been discussions on changing the adoption legislation that was also adopted by Orban and which restricts adoption by anyone who's not married. So we definitely see a change in the political discourse, and we hope that slowly legislative changes will, other legislative changes will also be adopted that helps remove discriminatory provisions from the Hungarian law.
1: And Hungary does, in many ways, remain quite a conservative country. So what is your message to those who might be worried about this new direction?
0: I don't think conservatives should be worried about people having equal rights. Stigmatizing legislation has no place in a modern democratic state. When you say Hungary is conservative, surely there are conservative parts of the society. But actually, most recent public opinion poll, not just on this law, but for example, on same-sex marriage or same-sex adoption, shows a significant shift in Hungarian attitudes. This May poll found that 68% of Hungarians now favor same-sex marriage and same-sex adoption. So I think the public opinion has changed, and now it's time for the government to act on that.
1: Tomasz Dombosz from HATE, Hungary's leading LGBTQI association. Thank you very much indeed. Now, we started this half hour talking about the sentencing of a man for the killing of Tupac Shakur 3 decades ago, and we've been getting quite a few messages in on this.
2: That's right. Mohammed in Nairobi says that justice may have been delayed but for nearly 3 decades, but it wasn't denied. It's a powerful moment to finally see accountability for Tupac Shakur's and the murder and the long-awaited chapter of closure for his legacy.
1: And Raymond in Cabia, Sierra Leone says, justice has prevailed for Tupac. You are a great man. Thanks very much indeed for all your comments. Plenty more to come here on Newsday on the BBC World Service, live in Nairobi and London.
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4: Say in Central and South America and so on. Replace it with fascists, like literal fascists, with the Hugo Boss uniforms and everything. So that's the thing. Be careful what you wish for, I suppose.

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1: 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The perfect way to spend your Sunday morning. But don't just take my word for it. Here's June.
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6: BBC News with Govinda Gill. Power outages have been reported across Kyiv following Russian airstrikes on energy facilities and a residential building in the Ukrainian capital. The mayor, Vitaly Klitschko, said 2 people were killed in the attack. 21 others are reported to have been injured. Earlier, President Zelensky said that for the second night in a row, there had been no advance warning from Ukraine's allies before a Russian ballistic missile attack. President Trump has denied suggestions that the US had stopped sharing intelligence with Kyiv. Ukrainian MP Kira Rudik said that last night, Kyiv's air sirens went off after the first missile hit.
7: The intelligence that we are receiving from the United States is specifically about the launches of the ballistic missiles from Russia's territory. And this information usually allows us to start the air raid sirens first and give people those couple of minutes that can be life or death.
6: A Ukrainian man is due to stand trial in Germany on charges of organising the operation that blew up the Nord Stream gas pipelines. The explosions cut off Western Europe's largest source of Russian natural gas. The suspect and Ukraine have both denied any involvement. Jessica Parker reports from Hamburg.
8: Images of gas gushing to the surface of the Baltic Sea 4 years ago prompted the world to ask, who could have blown up parts of these major pipelines? A Ukrainian man, named under German privacy rules as Serhii K, is scheduled to go on trial here in Hamburg. Prosecutors say that in 2022, he'd been an officer in the Ukrainian army. He's suspected of leading a team to lay explosives using a rented yacht. Allegedly, this was on behalf of Ukrainian state agencies to prevent Russia from using revenues to fund its full-scale invasion.
6: Official data shows exports from China have increased substantially in the last year. Exports from the world's second largest economy rose by 36% year on year, far exceeding estimates. The BBC's Archana Shukla says it's being driven by AI technology.
9: All the data centers coming in, there's huge demand for chips, electronic components, computing power and the entire electricity infrastructure. So apart from the high-end chips that we talk about, NVIDIA not being able to buy from China, there are whole set of things that go into the servers in these data centers. And a large part of that, like the integrated circuits, are coming from China. The value for that has increased almost by 100%.
6: Messages wishing Pope Leo a swift recovery have been pouring in from world leaders after he underwent surgery to treat lung cancer. Australia's Prime Minister Anthony Albanese and the UN Secretary General Antonio Guterres have said their thoughts were with the Pope. Canada's Mark Carney said he hoped the pontiff would draw strength from the prayers. World news from the BBC.
0: TRE. Good morning and welcome along to Daybreak with Dave. In fact, the day hasn't actually broken yet, but here we are. We're here anyway. It is a bit dark this morning, but the sun is arising. How are you doing this morning? Hope all is well with you. We'll have a look at your Spanish news headlines in a few moments' time, of course. All the usual shenanigans this morning. And we'll start with a wee head scratcher. We're looking for a movie this morning. Two words, movie, Herbs, or if you're American, Herbs. Herbs Offspring. Herbs Offspring. What are we looking for this morning? If you think you know, get in touch.

0: looking for. If you think you know, then get in touch. We'd love to hear from you this morning. We surely will.
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0: Oh, let's see if you're first on the board. There's nobody in yet, so I think it's a difficult one this morning. We shall see. Starting off with your weather forecast in Gibraltar, with breezy conditions around the rock, gusts coming off the straits, bringing occasional cloud cover, but plenty of sunshine breaking forward with highs around 22 degrees Celsius. Malaga, gorgeous warm autumn day ahead along the coast. Expect clear blue skies, pleasant conditions topping out at around 24 degrees Celsius. Granada, noticeably crisp conditions in the morning. Shadow of the Sierra Nevada, you'll want a light jacket on maybe this morning. 8 degrees Celsius is your low. Wow. Before rising to 23 degrees this afternoon under mostly sunny skies. Almeria, warm, dry, classic desert coastal weather, really gentle breezes off the sea with highs hovering around 23 degrees Celsius. Murcia, clear winter today, plenty of bright sunshine throughout the day and in the Segura Basin with comfortable highs reaching 24 degrees Celsius. Denia, sunny intervals with mild sea breeze coming off the Mediterranean, reaching 23. Alicante, ideal conditions as well to have a little walk along the promenade. Dry, clear and bright all day long with temperatures reaching 24 degrees Celsius. Ibiza, fine, bright day across the island. Gentle easterly breeze, keeping things pleasant around 23 degrees. Mallorca, mostly sunny across Palma and the mountains today, through a few scattered fair weather clouds may drift in later. Highs reaching 23. Madrid, cool and fresh in the capital, 10 degrees this morning. But midday sun will reach 19, that's 66 Fahrenheit. Barcelona, mild coastal conditions with a mix of sunny spells, patchy clouds over the Mediterranean, highs peaking at 22 across the channel into London, stepping into typical autumn territory, damp start with a light rain, clearing up later on, leaving breezy conditions and temperatures around 16 degrees Celsius, 16 to 17 in London. That's your weather on TRE Talk Radio Europe. Good morning.
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0: Starshine. Morning, Starshine. How are you doing? So, the old head scratch this morning we're looking for is Herb's Offering. Herb's Offering. If you think you know what we're looking for, then get in touch.
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0: Okay, let's get your Spanish news headlines that you're waking up to this morning. Let's do this. And we start with King Felipe and Queen Letizia have delivered a landmark address from Ceuta, firmly stating that Spanish sovereignty and territorial integrity over the autonomous area are non-negotiable and not up for dispute. Historic royal visits come and amid high diplomatic tension with Morocco over border security, irregular entries and naval movements. The royal couple will expand their tour today into Melilla to show continued national support for Melilla. Transport services remain heavily disrupted across high-speed rail corridors connecting Madrid and Zaragoza and Barcelona. Emergency services evacuated hundreds of passengers yesterday after an AVE train caught fire near Zaragoza. Commuters face major delays and timetable modifications throughout the morning while tracks and infrastructure are cleared. Political fallout, tensions remaining high following a defeat of the government's housing decree in Congress, which paved the way for a snap general election on November the 29th. High-level legal clashes are intensifying between the government and courts regarding the status of naturalised citizens under the grandchildren's law, attempting to cast ballots from abroad in the upcoming poll. Financial institutions and prospective home buyers are scrutinising new measures announced by Pedro Sanchez, offering zero-interest ICO loans of up to €50,000 for first-time buyers. Economic analysts caution that while the initiative aims to ease property access, buyers must still secure traditional mortgage backing. So I think that's for like your for your deposit. So there you are. That's the Spanish news headlines that you're waking up to this morning. Let's go to the board. Let's see who's on there this morning. Let's see who is first on our prestigious Daybreak with Dave board. And we're looking for Herb's Offering. It's a movie. First on the board goes to Lynn in Calahonda. Well, I'll never go to the foot of our stairs, Lynn. You've got it right. Well done to you. Second, and it's not right, unfortunately, but I see where you're going. Phil and Maggie said, is it Spice Girls? Yeah, very good, but not what we're looking for. We're looking for a movie title. Morning, Dave. Terry's gone with Spice Girls as well. No, not what we're looking for. Morning, Dave. Is it? Yes, it is. Well done. Joe in North Cornwall getting it right. Well done to you. Second on the board today, Joe. Well done. From Chris and Ariella Costa, good morning. Yes, you are correct. Well done, Chris. Joanna in Mijas, absolutely correct. Well done. Pompey Gary says Spice Girls, not Spice Girls. Angela Torrox Costa says, is it Spice Girls or Destiny's Child? Not, no, no, and thrice no. Oh, sorry, guys. I hate saying no to you lovely people. Morning, Dave. Getting it right today. Judy and Jim in Bexhill-on-Sea. Absolutely fabulous. Is it Spice Girls? Everybody's gone for Spice Girls today. John in Cartagena, not what we're looking for. No. Good morning, Dave. Kevin in Torremolinos today. Yes, you are correct, Kevin. Well done. It's a movie title, please. Herb's Offering. Rogers and Arroyo. Is it Flora and Son? No, not what we're looking for. Alan in Arroyo getting it right. Well done. Alan, let Roger know, will you? Alan, if you're down that way. Morning, Dave. Stephen Torremendo, correct. Well done, Steve. Stephanie and Steve got it right as well. Well done to you guys in Gran Alicante. And also, morning, Dave. We're not sure if we're on the right track here, but we think today's head scratcher is, and you are absolutely on the right track. So well done to Helen and Nigel in Benalmadena. Benalmadena. Right. Good morning, dude. Not Spice Girls. Not what we're looking for, Phil and Lofty. We caught a few of you out, haven't we? And that's kind of cheered me up a little bit, that answer, because I love it when I get a few people. No, I don't. I don't find any satisfaction. Well, yes, I do. I do find some satisfaction in it a little bit, if I'm honest. Okay. But onward and upward. Have another little think.

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1: So if you fancy a parlay, pick up the phone, Savvy.
3: Right, this is in the paper today, and it's people apparently, I don't know if this is in your workplace as well, if you're on your way to work, you may get some of this as well. And it's people who are checking out your labelled lunch. Apparently 48% of British people will have a little pickup of somebody else's labelled lunch to see what is in there. It's called fingerprints on the fridge. It's is that something that happens in your neck of the woods, in your workplace? Let me know. It's called fingers on the fridge. And it's 48% apparently they've discovered of British people in offices will check out a colleague's lunch and see what they've got on that particular day. Have you ever done that? Come on, you can own up. Surely you can. Right, it is Talk Radio Europe, your voice in Spain. A very good morning to you. We'll have a look at your papers in a few moments' time, so don't go anywhere. Keep it TRE all the way. Right, I was going to play Teddy Swims, but he disappeared on me. He swum away, so, okay. You can always rely on Elvis, though, can't you?

The Head Scratcher. Herb's Offspring. It's a two-word movie. We're looking for a title. There's a okay, so I've got a bit more on that one. I just found it. It's called Fridge Fingerprints. When it comes to shared office kitchens, National Habit Study has found 48% of respondents secretly inspect their co-workers' labelled lunches in the fridge. Meanwhile, 18% admitted to borrowing milk under the delusion that taking less than a tablespoon doesn't really count as stealing. Yeah. Come on, fess up. We found him. He swum back. We'll have a look at the papers next and some sports news on the way on Daybreak with Dave.

There you are. Good moral there. You're not a perfect man, otherwise you have to be an angel yourself, you see. So nobody's perfect. That's Teddy Swims, his little thought for the day for us today on Talk Radio Europe. Thank you very much, Teddy. Okay. We're going to look at the front pages of the newspapers this morning and see what's cracking off UK and Spain-wise. Daily Telegraph leads on escalating parliamentary debate and fiscal warnings, highlighting fresh pressure on government spending plans ahead of upcoming budget revisions and policy debate. Guardian focuses the front page on ongoing channel crossing disputes, migration enforcement and social care reforms, alongside international developments. The Times features prominent national review on special education needs, and the NHS hospital pressures, reporting on calls for systemic reform across public services. Financial Times takes a corporate and macroeconomic angle, splashing on the shifting interest rate expectations across the European central banks and international trade negotiations. Daily Mail focuses heavily on domestic cost of living concerns, energy bills and household budgets as autumn weather sets in the UK. El País, political reverberations surrounding the November snap election and international diplomacy, while featuring a major story on health updates regarding global figures. The Periódico dominates the front cover with the royal visit of King Felipe and the Queen Letizia in Ceuta and in Melilla today, alongside health updates following Pope Leo's successful lung surgery. El Mundo, Abertha, both broadsheets spotlight national political alliances forming ahead of the 29th of November vote. La Vanguardia features regional housing protests and infrastructure developments alongside the diplomatic significance of the royal tour along the North African border. Mundo Deportivo on the sports front pages coverage centres on the European football performances with a standout focus on Barcelona's latest victory last night. They did well, didn't they, again? Barcelona are just on fire, unfortunately, for us Real Madrid fans. It's

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break with Daybreak with Dave. Hi, good morning. How you doing? It is Talk Radio Europe. How you doing? Hey, up me duck. We've got Spanish people learning English off the show, by the way. So there's a few Spanish people going around saying, hey, up me duck. Anyway, it means hello, Duchess. How are you? Or hello, Duke. It's a Derbyshire thing. Let's have a look at what's happening in the sports news. Last night, of course, it was the Champions League up and running. Arsenal. Oh. Arsenal 1-3-0. Anyway, I'm sure all you Arsenal fans are very happy about that. Barcelona 4, Galatasaray 1. Man United got a hammering as well. They lost, didn't they, 2-0 at the player sent off as well. No, 4. What was Man United's score? I don't know. I'll need to check that one up for you. Let me have a look at other sports news for you as well. We've got some Champions League action tonight. We've all eyes turned to European competition tonight. Real Madrid travelled to Italy to face AS Roma, with Kylian Mbappe's cleared to feature after leading the front line in yesterday's final training sessions. Meanwhile, Vinicius Junior's availability for tonight's European clash before serving his upcoming domestic La Liga suspension. Liverpool head to Austria. Manchester City and PSG clash in one of the most anticipated fixtures of the round. City prepare to host Paris Saint-Germain in the battle of European heavyweights tonight. UK sport funding. UK sport has announced a major £33 million investment package into the Rite of Sport Athletics as preparations ramp up following the historic international performances, paving a way towards the upcoming Winter Games cycles. So, that's what you need to know. Rafa Nadal Academy updates in Spain. Junior talent programs at Rafa Nadal's Academy report record attendance, with several top Spanish young prospects coming through that academy. I can't even say academy. Formula One autumn updates. Formula One teams are finalising their autumn aero packages ahead of the upcoming race weekend, with both Silverstone-based Aston Martin and McLaren bringing floor upgrades aimed at closing the gap on the top for the constructors' standings. Interesting Formula One. I've been really enjoying it this year. I'm like a born-again racer. It's all good. Yeah, I'm loving it. All right, it is Talk Radio Europe, your voice in Spain. A very good morning to you. Come on, have you ever nicked some milk from somebody at work? It's not stealing, really. It's just a bit, just a dash. Just a dash of milk. 18% of British people say if it's less than a teaspoon, it's not technically stealing.

How about, yes, you got it right, Phil. Well done, you got it right in the end. We're looking for Herb's Offspring on the Wee Head Scratcher this morning. Herb's Offspring. John C. in Mallorca says, stabbing in the dark here, Dave. What about, yes, absolutely right. Have a great day. You're on the board, John. Well done. Morning, Dave. Greetings from Annie Get Your Gun in Murcia. Morning, Annie Get Your Gun. You are absolutely correct. Well done, Annie. Somebody sent me a big, long message here. Right, okay, I'll have a look at that one later. I'm going to forward that one to myself later. I'm going to read it after the show. It's such a long one. Morning, Dave, from Oliver and Albert on their way to school. Absolutely right. Well done, guys. Well done, kids. Have a lovely day at school today. I know I must have been, it must have been painful for Real Madrid supporters to admit how Barcelona played last night. But don't worry, Real Madrid will find their form again after all there's fun in the great rivalry of both sides and putting it to a good fight. Football needs strong Madrid as much as it needs a strong Barcelona. Thank you, Sam, there for being the pragmatist. Right, Roger in Arroyo's got it right. Well done, Roger. You are absolutely correct. So well done to you. There's been another day of fighting in France. We'll have more on that in the second hour of the show coming up. We've got some Ella Langley for you now. And then after that, we have a full market report with business news from Lumon. So don't go anywhere, keeping you up to date for all you business people out there and anybody else who's interested.

0: Ella Langley and I Just Want to Be Her. Just be yourself, you know. Life's too short to be anybody else. There's no vacancies for anybody else. So just be you. Do you. It is 8:45 on your favourite breakfast show, Daybreak with Dave, Talk Radio. Well, I'm assuming it's your favourite. If you're tuning in, you must be enjoying it, hopefully. Or maybe you're waiting for me to make a mistake or something. I don't know. Anyway, good morning. It is sun's starting to come out. It's nice. We've got Jack waiting in the wings at Lumon in London with a full market and business roundup. So don't you go anywhere. It's TRE.
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2: Good morning to young Jack. How are you, Jack?
3: I'm very well, Dave. How are you doing?
2: Not too bad at all. What have you been up to? What? How's life? What's interesting right now?
3: Yes, it's getting a little bit colder, we were just saying, up there here in the UK. So, I mean, the temperature drop in the last week has felt quite a lot. So dealing with that and also it getting darker, basically, as you're leaving the office in the evening. So not looking good for the months to come.
2: What are the shops like, Jack? Because we're over here in Spain, but is there Christmas stuff in the shops already there?
3: I haven't seen any Christmas stuff. I've seen a lot of Halloween stuff.
2: Yeah.
3: I feel like as soon as October 31st goes, you walk in, all the Halloween stuff's gone, and it's now Christmas.
2: Yeah, absolutely, yeah. So we'll see how we go. Right, okay, Jack, fabulous. When's the award ceremony? Has that happened yet for Lumon?
3: Yeah, I think Chloe mentioned this to you. It's actually tonight.
2: Oh, right, so, are you going?
3: It should be good, I think. Yes, it's me, Chloe, Rich, I think, is now coming, Johnny.
2: Well, I asked Rich, and he was like, Rich said I've not been invited, so I didn't want to cause a
3: There's
2: domestic.
3: There's a lot of politics in the office at the moment. I think Matty's a bit under the weather, so Rich has subbed in, but then Rich was saying out of principle he might say no, but I think he's going to come.
2: Right, okay, let's see. Are you hopeful? I mean, have you got an acceptance speech? You know, I'd like to thank my agent and all that sort of stuff.
3: I think, I would say we're quite hopeful. You never know. You're obviously just going to enjoy it either way, but it would be nice to win the award. I think we have mentioned about speeches and the team that are organising this for us. I think they've said if you do win, it's up. Yeah, you shake hands. I'm not sure if you even say a thank you. You get some photos and stuff, but basically we're all going to say we're sure Johnny is going to get up there, and even if he's not meant to say anything,
2: he will.
3: Like a 10-minute long speech, probably.
2: Listen, I don't want a fuss being made of me either, please. So I know, I don't want me to become the focus of it all, and we wouldn't be where we are without Dave, that sort of thing. Just leave it. I'm much better being in the background, shy and humble. Right, okay. How do you do with the head scratcher this morning?
3: I think I was struggling with this one. Mm. So Sam over in Spain kind of came through and helped me. Is it Rosemary's Baby?
2: Yes, it is Rosemary's Baby. Herb's Offspring, Rosemary's Baby. Well done, everybody got it right. A lot of people went with Spice Girls, and I understand why they went with Spice Girls, but it wasn't what we were looking for. Rosemary's Baby, well done, everybody got it right. I don't think I've ever seen that movie. It's a horror movie. I've never watched it, but it is quite well known. So Rosemary's Baby, yeah. All right, Jack, what's happening? Is there much happening on the... we're getting some breaking news coming through. So Vladimir Zelensky says that 600,000 people have lost power after Russian strikes in Ukraine. So that's ongoing. But what else is happening on the markets and the business news this morning then, please, Jack?
3: Yeah, it feels like there's a lot coming to a head at this time of the year. So the pound has actually climbed towards its highest level against the euro in 16 months, supported by growing hopes that the UK could build closer economic ties with the European Union.
2: Yeah.
3: So it rose again yesterday. It continued a strong run. It's in kind of record gains of 11 of the past 12 trading days. And that's kind of in conjunction with this situation in France. So concerns over France's public finances have also helped the pound, with investors currently more worried about French debt than the UK's own borrowing problems. Although there are warnings that the Chancellor, John Healey, faces a £35 billion budget challenge at the end of this month, and it kind of highlights the risk surrounding the pound.
2: Yeah.
3: You saw earlier this week, Prime Minister Andy Burnham kind of argue that rejecting closer ties would be a serious mistake if we got closer to the European Union again, and provided an agreement can be reached with Brussels. He also basically suggested that Brexit caused more harm than good with the current relationship between the UK and the EU. So, certainly be one to watch. I think that's calmed investors' nerves.
2: And they've got a meeting as well, Andy Burnham and what's the name? The head of the European Union. He's got straight on my head. Ursula von der Leyen. So they'll be talking about like immediate stuff they can do, maybe freedom of movement for students and so on. But with the view to, that deeper conversation, I think that would be had possibly post general election in the UK. So we will see. Whether Labour go with the votes of shall we negotiate rejoining the European Union. And, yeah, the interesting times that we're living in again.
3: Yeah, definitely. It feels like there's a lot of moving parts, particularly kind of all around the world, let alone all around Europe and the UK. What we also saw was the IFS, so the Institute for Fiscal Studies. They have basically come out and estimated that Chancellor Healey's challenge is going to be extremely difficult. They said he wants to avoid public spending cuts while meeting the government's defence commitments. He's not going to be able to do that by simply maintaining the existing tax spending plan.
2: Because money doesn't grow on trees, basically, yes.
3: Exactly. So essentially they're predicting it could consider higher taxes, spending reductions or other measures that balance the books. And I think that's kind of in the back of everyone's mind. But that could have important implications on the pound. I mean, the latest UK economic growth figures are also due this Thursday. So economists actually expect the economy to have contracted by 0.1% in August, following on from growth in July. So could be the tide turning.
2: Absolutely, we shall see. But yeah, I mean, welcome news earlier this week where the IMF said that the UK economy is going to grow more than expected. So we'll take any little bit of good news, and the pound is doing really well. What else is happening, Jack?
3: Yeah, so obviously a lot going on in France with their upcoming political situation and budgets. Then over in the US, again, kind of geopolitical tensions could potentially strengthen the dollar more as investors often turn to it during periods of uncertainty. You've seen in the last couple of days attacks on Saudi Arabian energy infrastructure and continued uncertainty surrounding Russia and Ukraine, just like you touched on this morning, have kept markets on edge.
2: Yeah.
3: So the main one for the US this week is the inflation data that's coming out today. Could influence expectations for further interest rate rises for the Federal Reserve before the end of the year as a knock-on effect of those, I think it was Houthi attacks on Saudi Arabian energy infrastructure. That's raised concerns about oil supply once more.
2: Again, it's all oil. They know how to get a stranglehold on the world's economy, and that's what's catching everybody's attention. Right, okay, anything else to mention, Jack, before we look at those rates today?
3: Yeah, so essentially, as we said, the US inflation figures coming out a little bit later today. They forecast annual inflation will rise a little bit, and also core inflation, which excludes food and energy.
2: Yeah.
3: So those volatile things, that's still also expected to rise. So it's going up across the board potentially today.
2: Okay. What are the rates right now then, Jack, please, my friend?
3: So as speaking, we've got sterling euro at 118.38. We've got sterling US dollar at 132.67. And that will leave us with euro US dollar at 112.06.
2: I think we need a photo of the Lumon team tonight in the black tie affair. Yes, absolutely. Let's see what we can do. Get it on our socials here as well. All the best. Hopefully you'll win an award. We'll see. We'll find out more tomorrow. Have a lovely evening,
3: mate.
2: Thank
3: you very much,
2: Dave. Bless you. Cheers.
3: Cheers. All the best.
2: Thank you, Jack. Jack from Lumon there, and all the best for the award ceremony tonight in London. Fabulous.
4: Quizá no fue coincidencia encontrarme contigo. 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
1: BBC News with Govinda Gill. Russia has carried out waves of drone and missile strikes on various regions of Ukraine, including the capital, Kyiv. President Volodymyr Zelensky said Russia had targeted Ukraine's energy and other critical infrastructure, killing at least six people and leaving at least 600,000 without power. The BBC's Dan Johnson is in Kyiv.
2: President Zelensky has again posted on X saying that his city, his country, has been hit by Russian ballistic missiles without any intelligence being shared by international partners. So that means his people are at risk. They say the cause of this is being investigated. There's been some speculation today this may have been because of weather conditions or because Russia is using a new model of missiles. There's not been any confirmation of exactly what the gap here is that has left these skies vulnerable.
1: A Ukrainian man is due to stand trial in Germany later on Wednesday after being accused of organising the operation that blew up the Nord Stream gas pipelines in 2022. The explosions cut off Western Europe's largest source of Russian natural gas. More details from Jessica Parker in Hamburg.
3: Significantly, what the prosecutors allege is that Serhiy K and his team were acting on behalf or by order of Ukrainian state agencies. Now, German prosecutors haven't given more details as to exactly what they mean by that, but both Serhiy K and Ukraine have denied involvement. But this, of course, it's a politically sensitive case for Germany because Chancellor Friedrich Merz is a major backer of Kyiv following Russia's full-scale invasion of Ukraine, which, of course, happened around 7 months before these explosions took place.
1: Official data shows that exports from China have increased substantially in the last year. Exported goods from the world's second largest economy rose by 36% year on year, far exceeding estimates. The surge has been driven by strong demand for components used in AI data centres and Chinese electric vehicles. Messages wishing Pope Leo a swift recovery have been pouring in from world leaders after he underwent surgery to treat lung cancer. Australia's Prime Minister Anthony Albanese and the UN Secretary General Antonio Guterres have said their thoughts are with the Pope. From Rome, here's Sarah Rainsford.
4: Today here on St Peter's Square, there is a crowd gathering for a big mass. The Pope was supposed to say this mass. It was quite an important one for him to be at. But of course, he's in hospital recovering from that surgery. I think people will be wondering, you know, how long the Pope will be out of action, when he'll be back in his full role, if you like. Talking to Catholics here this morning, they are concerned. They are praying for him, they say. But a couple of them have mentioned that he is relatively young and fit, so they hope that his recovery will be swift.
1: BBC News.
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was lovely to receive this morning. Really thank you to one of our listeners, Olsen McCourt, from Dublin, and getting the head scratcher right this morning as well. Just wanted to add to my head scratcher entry and say how much I've enjoyed listening to Daybreak most days while going back and forth between here and Dublin. Ben on Madeleine Malaga, as well as Cabo Roig, have I said that right? Roig, in Oriella, Alicante, over the last 30 days as part of a postmaster's holiday. Enjoying this morning's wake up call with news, chat, and what you need to start the day the Dave Hodgson way. Fabulous. Thank you so much. I think I'll write a jingle about that. Gracias, and thank you so much to, that's our listener, am I saying your name right? It's a Irish name, isn't it? Yeah. Anyway, you know who you are. McCourt. Thank you so much. I have to do Irish weddings, and I tell you the spellings, like Siobhan, you know, and the other stuff like that, I really struggle with. And, by the way, I am a quarter Irish from Cork, so I should be better at it than I am. I know it's autumn, I know, but I need some summer breeze. Just before we head off into the winter. It is 8 minutes past 9. Spanish news on the way next on TRE. After the Irish.

0: Also in the paper say that is the artist, but by the way, and I'd love to sing that song on karaoke, but I need a ladder to get that high. Some things in the papers today. A breakfast survey sparked fierce debate online after declaring that 89% of people view pouring milk before cereal as a major red flag in a romantic partner. I'm with you on that. If you've got a partner who puts milk in first and then puts the cereal in last, there's no hope for the future. There really isn't. I mean, if that's the kind of half... Can I say that? I can't say it on the radio. Attitude towards your cereal and your breakfast, and what else have you got towards the rest of the relationship? That's why I ask you. I just can't see it having any future. Can you? I mean, you have to put the cereal in first to know how much milk is the right amount of milk to go in, Angel. Who are these people? That they live among us, you know. They live among us. There are people out there, and we don't know who they are, but we'll meet them on a day-to-day basis, and they are putting their milk in first before the cereal. We don't know that, but we don't know what they're like. You know, you just don't know who you're meeting out here, especially those on holiday. Beggars belief, doesn't it? Right, I think we need some Spanish news headlines with Giles now.
1: This is your Spanish news. King Felipe and Queen Leticia received an enthusiastic welcome in Ceuta yesterday as they began a historic visit intended to express solidarity with the Spanish autonomous city 2.5 months after an unprecedented influx of migrants from neighbouring Morocco. It's their first visit to Ceuta since Felipe became king and the first by a Spanish head of state since 2007 when Juan Carlos I and Queen Sofia travelled to both Ceuta and Melilla. The royal couple were also due to become the first monarchs to stay overnight in either autonomous city during Spain's democratic era before continuing to Melilla today. The visit combines meeting with local authorities and the residents with a tribute to those who died during the July crisis. It also comes at a sensitive moment in relations with Morocco, which claims sovereignty over both Spanish cities on the North African coast. Hundreds of residents gathered to greet them, waving Spanish flags and cheering the king. The couple repeatedly stopped to shake hands and speak with well-wishers, taking almost half an hour to cover a stretch of barely 200 metres. Many in the crowd held up their phones to photograph the monarchs. Some wore T-shirts carrying the slogan, "Ceuta is not for sale, Ceuta must be defended." Viral social media posts and campaigns encouraging members of the Moroccan diaspora to support Spanish Prime Minister Pedro Sánchez's party during the upcoming general elections have caught the attention of the Spanish media. Several news outlets, including El Español, reported on a social media campaign urging Moroccans in Spain to vote for Sánchez's PSOE in the upcoming elections. The news outlets specifically focused on a page with around 117,000 followers calling on the Moroccan community to vote for Sánchez. It cited similar initiatives during previous Spanish election campaigns, alleging that Morocco's Socialist Union and Popular Forces called on Spanish voters of Moroccan origin to vote for the PSOE during the 2019 elections. The community is Spain's largest foreign nationality population, with around 969,000 Moroccans holding Spanish nationalities. According to the latest official estimates, the number of people born in Morocco who live in Spain exceeds 1.16 million. And finally, Netflix will broadcast all 104 matches in the 2030 Men's World Cup final in Spain and Andorra, securing a major football rights deal as Spain prepares to help host the tournament as defending champions. The California-based streaming company announced the agreement on Tuesday without revealing its financial terms. It will be Netflix's first broadcast of a major men's international football tournament in Spain, extending its expansion into live sport. Although Netflix has acquired exclusive rights for the two territories, the agreement includes free viewing arrangements in Spain. One match per match day will be available without charge. Both semifinals and the final will be offered to a nationwide free-to-air broadcaster. The television partner has yet to be named. Netflix said further details would be announced nearer the tournament. Spanish public broadcaster, TVE, also declined to comment on whether it would seek to acquire the free-to-air package. And that's your Spanish news.
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0: Okay, yeah, that's interesting, the old Netflix thing, because they did that Gary Lineker World Cup podcast type thing in New York, which I thought was absolutely brilliant. Anyway, moving on. Gibraltar starting off with breezy conditions around the rock, gusts coming off the straits, being occasionally cloud cover, but plenty of sunshine breaking through with highs around 22 degrees Celsius. Malaga, gorgeous and warm autumn day ahead. Along the coast, expect clear blue skies and pleasant conditions, topping out at around 24 degrees Celsius. Granada, noticeably crisp this morning underfoot. In the morning, shadows of the Sierra Nevada. You'll want to light jacket on this morning as temperatures are starting around 8 degrees Celsius before rising nicely to an afternoon peak of 23 under mostly sunny skies. Almeria, warm, dry and classic desert coastal conditions, gentle breezes off the sea with highs reaching 23. Murcia, it gets a bit cooler next week, guys, just so you know. Murcia, another clear winter today, plenty of bright to sunshine throughout the day in the Segura Basin with the comfortable highs of 24 degrees. Denia, sunny intervals with mild sea breeze, 23 year high. Alicante, ideal for walking along the Paseo, dry, clear and bright all day long with temperatures peaking at 24 degrees Celsius. Ibiza, a fine, bright day across the island. A gentle easterly breeze keeps things pleasant with highs around 23 degrees Celsius. Mallorca, mostly sunny across Palma and the mountains through a few scattered fair weather clouds, maybe drift in later, 23 high. Madrid, cool and fresh in the capital, 10 degrees this morning, reaching 19 with sunny spells later. 22 in Barcelona with mild coastal conditions and sunny spells. London is 17 year high today. Bit of cloud around this morning, possibility of some rain with some sunny swells possibly later as well. Not too bad at all, really, for this time of year.
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0: That's Taylor Swift and Patient Zero. Talk Radio Europe, your voice in Spain. Very good morning to you. Good to have you with me. And also in the studio with me now is the amazing, the phenomenal, the delectable, the delightful Jamie Lee Carrington. Morning, Jamie. How are you?
1: My goodness. What an introduction, Dave.
0: Do you like Taylor Swift? She's got some good songs.
1: Yeah.
0: Not massive fan.
1: Indifferent.
0: No. So if I took you to a concert in like Wembley, I think you'd be blown away by the whole thing.
1: I'd say don't waste your money on me. Maybe take your daughter instead.
0: Right. She really is going to take the trip. I thought she might be more like, there's a few songs that I like. And,
1: really not.
0: Absolutely not. So there we are. Right then. Okay. Let's take the Swift. Write that down. Let's take the Swift. Right. Okay, Jamie. So I was talking earlier on. Your headphones aren't working again.
1: No.
0: All right. Okay.
1: It's fine.
0: I was talking earlier on about the fact that if somebody puts in milk first and then the cereal, 89% of British people said that that's a red flag in a romantic relationship.
1: 100%. I heard you talking about this on the radio earlier, and I was thinking to myself, who does that? Does that?
0: Who are these people? They live among us. You know what I mean? They might be serving us in Mercadona later. We don't know that in the morning they're putting their milk in first. It's like that with tea as well. I don't get that. You know, people put the milk in the cup and then add the hot water.
1: No.
0: I thought you were about to say, I do that though, you know.
1: But is the milk hot? Because if it's not hot, then the tea bag doesn't.
0: Exactly, yeah.
1: You don't get the tea out of it.
0: You need the heat and the pressure to get, I see, said tea. Yeah, I've got you, Jamie, yeah. So, and also, you can't, once the milk's in, you can't adjust it.
1: Mm.
0: You can adjust, put a dash of milk in, maybe a little bit more just to get the colour right, you know what I mean? Yeah. I'm very particular with my tea. Do you eat crusts on pizzas, Jamie?
1: Depends.
0: Right.
1: If I'm really hungry and feeling greedy, then I probably will. But otherwise, you know,
0: we're not sitting
1: just
0: heavy
1: on
0: this.
1: Straight for the good
0: heavy
1: stuff.
0: Yeah,
1: go straight for the good stuff.
0: A dining behaviour poll shows that over a quarter of adults still cut off their crust off their sandwiches, or leave the outer ring of the pizza untouched. The top reason given is life is too short to eat plain bread. I've got a point, but you want to get a stuffed crust, don't you? That's what you want. Yeah,
1: oh,
0: best
1: I
0: of
1: love
0: both worlds.
1: Crust.
0: I love a stuffed
1: so
0: crust.
1: So good.
0: Yeah.
1: I actually saw a story today, and a lady was showing her sandwich, and she cut the crust off. And I thought, that's an interesting move. Like, and I thought, is that for her kids? But I think it was just for her. And she's like, look how much bread is left over after you've taken all of the crust off. There's not
0: the
1: sandwich left in. What am I going to eat now?
0: I think it's just kind of, it's a trendy way as well. You know, when you go to like, maybe what's like the place, the Ritz or somewhere in London, where they do like these afternoon teas, and that, you know, you get on the tower things, and you can get like Betty's Tea Rooms up in Harrogate as well. Anyway, so just little sandwiches with the crust cut off, cucumber sandwiches. Yeah,
1: right.
0: Delicious. Okay, one more for you then, Jamie. This is the washing machine void, a household survey tackling the age-old mystery of missing laundry. Right, I buy stuff, right, new stuff. And I see it once or twice, and then for some unknown reason, it's never seen again.
1: I don't know. But I know sometimes the socks get caught in the rubber bit as you open the door up.
0: You
1: they get stuck in there, don't they?
0: Yeah, you want to check that rubber bit.
1: But then you find them eventually.
0: Yeah.
1: I have no idea. It's a mystery.
0: So it is a mystery. But apparently on average, 15 single socks, because they don't go missing in pairs, obviously, go missing every year. Where the analysts blame the gap between the drum and the outer tub, which I think is what you're talking about, the rubber. 30% of the survey responsible firmly believe their washing machine is a portal into another dimension.
1: Yeah, that makes more sense, doesn't it?
0: I think, yeah.
1: I think we're onto something.
0: Yeah, forget the rubber bit. There'll be no socks in there. I think it's entered into another dimension. Yeah, yeah. Also, when you'll find this when Archie gets a bit older. And we got two kids now who are older, and just the sheer amount of washing, you think, okay, got on top of it now, and then suddenly it's just coming at you again, and
1: never
0: it's just
1: ending,
0: unrelenting. Is that a word? Relentless.
1: Sounds really fun.
0: Yeah. What about this one? One more, Jamie. The accidental tea hoarders. I notice in the kitchen at TRE here, we do have a few people that label up some stuff.
1: Mm.
0: Okay. And do you ever look to see what other people are having for their lunch? Are you interested when Annalise is opening a lunchbox? Morning, Annalise,
1: no,
0: by the way. We are, we
1: not
0: love
1: really.
0: You. We're interested
1: Morning,
0: in
1: Annalise.
0: You. Just not your lunch.
1: No, I don't think so.
0: Recent workplace survey reveals that nearly one in three office workers admit to making a hot cup of tea or coffee, immediately setting it down at their desk and completely forgetting it exists. Ever done that?
1: I mean, maybe when I'm very busy at work.
0: And this is the one I was talking about. When it comes to shared office kitchens, a National Habit Study found that 42% of respondents secretly inspect their co-workers' labelled lunches in the fridge. Meanwhile, 18% admitted to borrowing milk under the delusion that taking less than a teaspoon isn't actually stealing.
1: But my question is, why is the office or wherever they're working not supplying them with milk anyway?
0: Yeah, it's like...
1: Why do you have to bring in your own milk? Where are they working? It's pretty low if you have to bring in your
0: working
1: own tea bags.
0: Yeah,
1: Jeebus crisp.
0: Oh my! Now you told me a story on Sunday, and I said to you that would be great on the radio, and my mind is just completely
1: gone. Was that one of the stories that you turned around and said, actually, no, we can't talk about that one on radio?
0: There's another one.
1: That's what you do though. We'll be in a conversation, and you'll be looking at me and just analysing whether we can talk about it on air. That's what you do when I tell you a story. Now
0: look, I've written it down.
1: No, you didn't.
0: Yeah, look, Jamie's exes in Australia. We can tell that story, can't we?
1: Well, I mean, there's not much to tell.
0: It's a great story.
1: What we were going to ask is because quite a few people have appeared as extras in films, haven't they? And Annalise said that she appeared in what was the program? Was it an Australian program or something?
0: Neighbours.
1: Yeah. No, Home Away as a cheerleader, something like that. And then I said, well, I was actually in a film as an extra, and I think it was about a month of filming.
0: Do you know what
1: and
0: film we were, it is now?
1: Yeah, it's called Pacific Rim, and it's with and it was with Clint Eastwood's son, Scott Eastwood. Yeah. Scott Eastwood, I think his name is. And it was a lot of fun, you know. We were in the 40 degree Australian heat in Sydney, just outside Sydney, and we were in full on boiler suits. Yeah. Running from one side of the tarmac to the other. And I think there was one day, which I actually happened to miss that day, but they had to call the emergency services because people were actually passing out from not drinking enough and things. And they were like handing out water with electrolytes and things. And it was just such a fun, it was a big Hollywood production. It was a lot of fun.
0: When that movie comes on, can you see yourself on that screen?
1: I can't see myself. Yeah. I can see the scenes that I was in, but, and to be honest, it's not a film that I would personally watch. No. I watched it because I think I was on a long haul flight from Australia once, and I was like, oh, well, it's here. Let's just scroll through and find my scenes and see if you can
0: in the background.
1: Yeah. But it was
0: G'day,
1: just,
0: mate.
1: But do you know what's just so funny about it is that the people who were working alongside me as extras, you know, we had this one guy, they were all just such characters. Yeah. And one of the guys was like, he was Australian and he was like, oh, you know, I've been, I can't do the accent. I've been, you know, studying drama for the last 20 years. You know, I've been in this and I've done that. And then it's like, all right, calm down. And you're that, only
0: so
1: an extra.
0: So you're taking it way too seriously.
1: He really took it so seriously.
0: Or not to be, that is the question.
1: And there was one scene where we might have got you know, we were right up there in front with Scott Eastwood and the other big characters.
0: Right, Scott,
1: and I thought,
0: if ever
1: there's a moment, and this poor guy who was 20 years an actor got sent to the back, and he was absolutely gutted. He was like, this is my moment to shine. And I think he did something wrong. Like, you only had to put a face of like, oh my goodness, you know, it was like a shocked face. And because he didn't do it shocked enough, he got sent to the back. And he was absolutely devastated. And me and this other guy who were just there,
0: turned up fly by night, done any drama school at all.
1: We were hiding out in the toilets most days because we just were too exhausted to run around, you know?
0: Yeah, you're right, Jamie. There wasn't a lot to mention on that story. it wasn't much content. Oh, that is absolutely brilliant. I love it. And the fact, I just love it when people take stuff way too seriously as well.
1: Well, it's just that world, isn't it?
0: I would like to do more of that.
1: Yeah, it was good fun.
0: They did Game of Thrones on here, wouldn't they? Wouldn't it be great to be like an extra in the Game of Thrones or something like that?
1: I don't think we're in the right place for it, are we?
0: Well, I don't know. I'll put my word out there.
1: But I'd like to hear some stories of other people who have been in extras.
0: Have you been in it? So my wife's dad played was an extra in EastEnders. And when Dirty Dan went to prison, we're talking like the late 80s, early 90s, and then he was at school, a little kid at school in Cornwall. And so her dad played the cellmate of Dirty Dan. And so, and it was just like a little bit of talking, nothing much at all. He used to be in the Russ Abbott show, so he had a few connections. And so, when they went to the school and they did this thing in school, like, you know, with the kids, will say, so then, what does your mum do? You know, and you go around the whole class, tell us what your parents do. And Naomi sort of goes, my dad's in prison. And so the teacher rang, I'm just ringing to see if it's okay. So yeah, she got the wrong end of the stick. But anyway, yeah, he was an extra in EastEnders. So yeah, have you ever been an extra in something? Do let us know. Jamie, thank you so much.
1: Thanks,
0: you
1: can Dave.
0: Have the rest of the day off now.
1: Oh, great.
0: No,
1: thank
0: not
1: you.
0: Really. She's doing some production work at TRE. So that's all on the way. Thank you, Jamie.
1: Bye, Dave.
0: Cheers.
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0: Lots of business news on the way next. And Dave's Golden Years starting soon.

0: That's Hoyt Axton and Della and the Dealer. Right then, time for this. Here we go.
1: The Business Bulletin is powered by Casa del Billar, the billiards club that Costa del Sol has been waiting for in San Pedro.
0: And time for some updates on the markets with Giles.
2: Let's have a look at the world of business. The FTSE 100 will start the day at 10,650 after closing down 5 points yesterday. Online marketplaces like Amazon, eBay and Temu could be made responsible for collecting tax owed by retailers selling through their platforms. The Times reports that Chancellor John Healey is expected to announce the change in the budget as part of a tax crackdown. It's feared that around 1.7 million households in the UK won't turn on the heating this winter because they're concerned about the cost. Uswitch says just that under a fifth of homes will start doing so, but later as bills continue to rise. Citizens Advice say that nearly 6 million people are in precarious, low-paid jobs that force them into debt and having to use food banks. Data shows the shocking scale temporary contracts have had on the lowest paid, such as cleaners, bar staff and junior construction workers. Which is calling for a ban on extra charges for paying for car insurance monthly rather than annually. The consumer group says the average interest rate across quotes was 26.2%, with some exceeding 50%. And that's your business briefing.
0: Thank you, Giles.
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0: That's not what I wanted to play. 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
0: Okay, Dave, all we need is a year from you for Dave's Golden Years. In this year, Scottish Parliament and Welsh Assemblies opened. Power shifted away from Westminster as Scotland and Wales voted in their first devolved Parliament elections, culminating in Queen Elizabeth II officially opening the new Scottish Parliament in this year. House of Lords reform. Parliament passed the landmark House of Lords Act, removing the automatic right of hundreds of hereditary peers to sit and vote in the upper chamber. First UK minimum wage was introduced. Millions of British workers got an official pay boost as Tony Blair's government introduced a nationwide minimum wage set at £3.60 an hour for over 21s. And tragedy this year, TV star Jill Dando. The nation was stunned. I remember this so much, don't you? And following the shocking murder of popular BBC Crime Watch presenter Jill Dando on the doorstep of her Fulham home. Yeah, I so remember that story. And I so remember I used to watch her on TV. What a shock it was at the time. Ladbroke Grove rail crash. Rail safety dominated the news in October of this year following a devastating two-train collision near Paddington Station that claimed 31 lives. And this was a big hit, going from Paddington to Notting Hill Gates.

0: It's Dave's Golden Years.
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0: So what year are we looking for? Mel C, Bryan Adams and Baby When You're Gone. Manchester United historic treble. Sir Alex Ferguson's side etched its names into football history, pulling off an extraordinary comeback against Bayern Munich in Barcelona to complete Premier League, FA Cup and Champions League treble. What year are we looking for, though?
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0: Okay, we're going to go to the board and see who's on there. And yes, good morning. Okie dokie is the year. Absolutely right. Well done, Phil. Getting the year right. Well done to you. Hi, Dave. Back for a while. We think it is 1997. You're close, but not right. Alan and Alan's wife. I'm not sure if she's got a name, but she goes by that title. Good to hear from you again. Fabulous. No, not what we're looking for. Unfortunately, you're very close. But getting it right, Alan and Arroyo de la Miel's got it right. 1999 is the year we were looking for. And I bought this on CD, single, in this year.

that's with you every night through the long commuter fight, and in the morning with your toast and marmalade-o. Oh.

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1: Russia has launched a massive overnight attack on Ukrainian energy infrastructure, targeting facilities in the capital Kyiv, its surrounding region, and Kharkiv. At least six people were killed and 600,000 left without power. President Zelensky has accused Moscow of never before having shown such demonstrative disrespect to America, a reference to a supposed energy ceasefire that President Trump announced from Kyiv. Here's our Ukraine correspondent, Dan Johnson.
2: Ukraine relies on US satellite systems to track Russian missiles in order to issue alerts and to try to shoot them down. During the past two nights, ballistic missiles have struck targets in the capital without any warning, before air raid sirens could be sounded. President Zelensky's military adviser said Starlink access had also been restricted, clearly not a coincidence, he said, and linked to the current political situation. Ukraine relies on the satellite communication system to control drones heading towards Russian targets. President Zelensky says the US threatened to restrict intelligence if he didn't sign up to Donald Trump's energy ceasefire. The US president yesterday denied withholding intel and claimed he was still helping Ukraine.
1: Official data shows that exports from China have increased substantially in the last year. Exported goods from the world's second largest economy rose by 36% year on year, far exceeding estimates. Archana Shukla reports.
3: It's items like the semiconductors and integrated circuits that are the brains inside everything from smartphones and cars to massive data centers that are driving China's export boom. Chip exports in dollar terms grew 136% in September and have more than doubled in the first 9 months of the year. Exports of hybrid and electric cars are also up, which worries many countries, including in Europe, that want to limit them. China now exports far more goods than it buys, and its trade surplus is on course to top $1 trillion for this year.
1: Two leaders of India's cockroach Janata Party have been jailed for 5 days after being convicted of trespassing. Our South Asia correspondent Azadeh Mashiri reports from Delhi.
4: Saurav Das and Ashutosh Ranka are accused of trespassing after they went into a venue in central Delhi where protests had been forbidden. The two had recently been released from overnight preventative detention when their flight had landed in the capital this weekend. The venue in question, Jantar Mantar, became a symbol of the cockroach protests over the summer. Thousands of young protesters had gathered there for weeks, calling for the resignation of the education minister, who eventually quit. But the site is now banned for demonstrations, with three other venues listed instead, should permission to protest be granted. It's unclear whether these latest arrests will fire up their supporters or deter them.
1: World News from the BBC.
0: Giles Brown. Let's talk. Let's

0: Good morning. It is Wednesday, the 14th of October. Thanks to Dave for Daybreak. Charles Brown with you till 12 o'clock today. On today's show, after a quick flick through the papers and letting you know what the weather is doing. Busy little show for you today, as always. My first guest is Giles Milton. What a fine name that is. He is talking about the empire at the edge of the world. Vlachimir Stefansson is obsessed with a frozen speck of land in the Siberian Arctic. Wrangel Island, he'll be talking all about that. Tim Parfitt is back, letting us know the latest from Spain in English, the latest news from around Spain. And my final guest today is going to be Paul Crystal. He's talking about trailblazing women of the Industrial Revolution. We know a lot about men in the brave new world that began to emerge in the mid-18th century and the start of the Industrial Revolution. But what about the women? So we will be checking out the women who clocked in at mines, mills and factories to power that revolution. Plus, sports news, entertainment news and the business briefing. If you want to get involved with the show, 952-784-4000 is the phone number. Studio at tre.radio is the email. The Facebook page is Talk Radio Europe Official. 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You listen to Giles Brown on TRE. With Let's Talk, live till 12 o'clock.
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15 degrees at the moment. It's sunny. 27 is the high. The winds are from the northwest and they are variable, moderate to strong. Almeria, 22 degrees. High of 28 today, a mainly sunny day, with winds from the west, which are moderate to strong. Murcia, 21 degrees. Sunny spells with a high of 28.

Right, then, looking at Alicante, 20 degrees, mainly sunny with a high of 27. The winds are from the east and they are moderate. 22 degrees in Denia. High of 27, winds from the northeast, light to moderate. I'll call them light today. And sunny intervals through the day. Over on the islands,

0: 21 degrees in Ibiza. The high today is going to be 27, mainly sunny with winds from the southeast, which are moderate. Mallorca, good morning to you. Palma, you've got 23 degrees, a bright and sunny day with a high of 26. The winds are from the southwest and they are light to moderate. Finally, stand by your bugs, Gibraltar, 22 degrees, sunny spells, a high today of 26. The winds are from the east and they are strong. That's your weather.
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0: Many of the front pages focus on the head of MI5, warning that Russia poses the biggest threat to the UK. Red alert is the Daily Mirror's headline. Daily Express highlights that Sir Ken McCallum said that Russian trolls alleged to have influenced the Brexit debate a decade ago, and they'll be delighted to be front page news once again after being mentioned by the Prime Minister in a recent interview. The Express warns that the UK must not play into the hands of Putin. The Brexit referendum is the Daily Telegraph's focus as well, saying Sir Ken insisted the result was not in dispute. According to the Times, the Chancellor, John Healey, is to use his budget later on in the month to announce what he's described as a tax crackdown on online retailers. Under the plans online, marketplaces such as Amazon, eBay and Temu will for the first time be made responsible for collecting tax owed by retailers selling on their platforms. Financial Times also looks ahead to the budget, reporting that the Chancellor and the Prime Minister have been holding meetings with Britain's bosses in an attempt to calm any nerves. Andy Burnham is said to have reassured executives after telling them he wanted to run the most pro-business country in the world. The Daily Telegraph reports that leading dementia experts are calling for ministers to lift what's been described as an NHS block on breakthrough Alzheimer's drugs. Lecanemab and donanemab were licensed in Britain in 2024, but the health watchdog, NICE, ruled that the benefits didn't justify their cost. Government spokesperson says decisions on whether to approve drugs for routine use were taken independently. And most of the papers mark London's oldest restaurant, Rules, in Covent Garden, being donated to the National Trust. Oh, the memories. Rather hazy, but anyway. The Daily Telegraph notes the move will protect the restaurant, which was a favourite of Charles Dickens, against redevelopment. The Times says the nation has been served a dining institution. So those headlines from the top today. Daily Mirror, red alert, Russia's number one threat to UK security and unrest could last years. Daily Express, MI5 chief, UK must not play into hands of Putin. Daily Telegraph, MI5 chief, Russia did not sway vote. They've also named the man who was mauled to death by a tiger in a pen this over the weekend. He's been named. He was suffering from mental health issues. The Times, online crackdown to boost the high street, and a picture of the Pope who was being treated for cancer. The Guardian, MI5 warns of right-wing shift from anti-migrant opinion to terrorism. The iPaper, Putin's Russia is biggest threat to Britain, MI5 chief confirms. The Independent has a picture of William Chapman, the young man who was killed by the tiger, on its front page. But spy chief, AI is supercharging threat to Britain. The Financial Times, tax fears eased in Burnham's pro-business pitch to bosses. Also, they've got a picture of the American ambassador to Greece who stepped down among conduct claims. The Metro leads with toxic water spills surge. The Daily Mail, 4 out of 5 new jobs went to foreigners in the past decade. That's an interesting headline from the Mail. The Sun leads with man shifty. PM's 2 freebie dinners with City. This is with Manchester City. Sun probes finds deleted records. And finally, Daily Star has got a picture of the young man who was killed in the enclosure. Tiger's victim apparently was once a child actor. He'd appeared on both the BBC and ITV, it says now. Moving on to your Spanish headlines. Many of the papers got a picture of the King and the Queen, Felipe and Leticia, who were in Ceuta yesterday. It makes the front pages of El Mundo, El País, and even La Vanguardia, as well as ABC, as you expect, and La Razón. The El Mundo saying the obligation is to defend a irrefutable, I think I'll call that one, part of Spain. Looking at the, and that is their main headline there. Yeah, just full at the moment, full of, obviously, apart from Marca, which has got everything about the Champions League last night. But otherwise, it seems to be full on Felipe and Leticia. And those are your headlines.
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0: Giles Brown, live from the studios of TRE Talk Radio. Hope you're fine and well and fit and dandy. It is Wednesday. It is Wednesday, the 14th of October. And if you know me, I have instituted a new thing. We used to have Foo Friday. We now have Warning Wednesday. From the new album, Everything's Falling. Playing Madrid on the 9th and Barcelona on the 10th of March. This is The Warning Wednesday.

0: The Warning from their new album, Everything's Falling. Catch them if you can, because I think they're rather brilliant.
1: Over the years, I've been lucky enough to interview some amazing people. And sometimes you get those little moments that just make you smile.
2: Thank you, Selena. 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
3: Zaragoza.
1: Yes, Zaragoza. Excellent.
3: Did I say it right?
1: Oh, yes, you did. Perfectly well. And yes, that's Susy Cuatro speaking Spanish. And yes, I taught her.
3: Me llamo Susita Cuatro.
1: Oh! This is the Lifestyle Show with me, Selena McKenzie. 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
0: 952-784-4000 is the phone number. Let's have a look what's been happening in the world of business. This is your... This is your Wednesday morning market report.
7: The Business Bulletin is powered by Casa del Villar, the billiards club the Costa del Sol has been waiting for in San Pedro.
0: Let's have a look at the world of business. The FTSE 100 will start the day at 10,650 after closing down 5 points yesterday. Online marketplaces like Amazon, eBay and Temu could be made responsible for collecting tax owed by retailers selling through their platforms. The Times reports that Chancellor John Healey is expected to announce the change in the budget as part of a tax crackdown. It's feared that around 1.7 million households in the UK won't turn on the heating this winter because they're concerned about the cost. Uswitch says just that under a fifth of homes will start doing so, but later as bills continue to rise. Citizens Advice say that nearly 6 million people are in precarious, low-paid jobs that force them into debt and having to use food banks. Data shows the shocking scale temporary contracts have had on the lowest paid, such as cleaners, bar staff and junior construction workers. Which is calling for a ban on extra charges for paying for car insurance monthly rather than annually. The consumer group says the average interest rate across quotes was 26.2%, with some exceeding 50%. And that's your business briefing.
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14: That's what I do. I drink. And I know things.
0: And the time is exactly 29 minutes to the top of the hour. Stephen Ritson is with us with Europe Today from our studios on the Costa Blanca at 12. Empire at the edge of the world. Endurance and madness in the high Arctic has been described as a compelling combination of betrayal, catastrophe, starvation, madness, mutiny, murder and revenge. That sounds like an average day here at the TRE studios. However, it is all about one man's lust for empire, which sent a team of adventurers into the Arctic and only one came back. It is a new book by Giles Milton, no relation, but I'm delighted to say that Giles joins me live on the line. Good morning, Giles.
15: Good morning to you. Thanks for having me on.
0: You see, if you said good morning, Giles, back, that would completely throw the listeners, but there you go. Just explain to the listeners how you are so eminently qualified to write this particular book.
15: Well, you know what? I mean, I love writing about big adventures. I've written 14 history books, unbelievably. And I stumbled across, this story, and I just kind of couldn't believe it. It was so full, packed with adventure, adrenaline, etc. And so I started to look into it. I realised that the Arctic at the beginning of the 20th century was the last unmapped, uncharted, unknown, frozen wilderness on the planet. And one guy, the kind of main character of my book, he goes off and he decides to explore it, not only to discover if there's any land up there, which was widely believed to be the case, but he wants to claim all of this land for the British Empire.
0: And this is, of course, this is a time when chaps go out there. We're mapping, quote unquote, and inappropriate words, the Dark Continent. You know, we've got India sort of being subjugated, etc. The one fifth of the world is pink bits, which is obviously the British Empire. And this seems the sort of thing that, you know, if anybody's going to look after or take this land, it's going to be the British Empire, isn't it?
15: Yeah, and I think we have this impression of explorers at that time. They're sort of dressed in tweed jackets and plus fours, you know. But they're tough, they're hard drinking, they're sort of ruddy faced guys. My guy Stephenson was not like that at all. He was rather effete. Always wore perfect three piece suits and bowler hats and stuff like that. Mm. He had these wonderful fine fingers that everyone described. And people said he looked rather like a Philadelphian lawyer. He did not fit the archetype of a sort of tough drinking explorer of the early 20th century. But what he'd done, which was very clever on his part, is he had learnt from the local Eskimo, the indigenous Inuit, how to survive in the high Arctic. So he really knew when it's minus 60, there's a blizzard blowing outside and you're starving, He knew how to go out and hunt and keep himself alive.
0: The name. I mean, we like our British heroes to have sort of British-sounding names, you know, Robinson or, you know, Scott or whatever else, or, you know, Shackleton. So where does this unpronounceable first name for a start? And then Stefansson, which, you know, call me an ethnologist, but that sounds decidedly of the Swedish variety.
15: Yeah, so, well, it's right you picked that up, because he was actually born William Stevenson. But this guy was totally obsessed by the Vikings, like really obsessed by the Vikings.
0: Ah.
15: And so he changed his name to Viljalmar Stefansson, which frankly no one could pronounce. And so everyone called him Stefansson or simply Steph. And for the rest of his life, that was how he was known. But he's interesting because he was American by nationality. He was Canadian by nationality. And because he was Canadian, Canada was a dominion of the empire. He was also British. He was a British subject. So he kind of had three nationalities going on at the time.
0: Now, the year's important, 1913, because 1912, Scott's perished, hasn't he, in his dash for South Pole?
15: Yes.
0: It's for the South Pole, hasn't he? Exactly. Yes. Yeah. Just checking my polls there. And also, it is the year before, because this, you know, the explorers, I mean, absolutely crazy. I mean, Shackleton and the Endurance and Tom Crean is a tale like no other. But there are lots of people going out there, you know, in these flimsy vessels it'd be like building your own spaceship, wouldn't it, and saying, I'm going to go and visit the moon, I think.
15: Yeah, yeah, yeah. And don't forget, you know, the Titanic had sunk the year before as well by hitting an iceberg.
0: Yeah.
15: And so what Stefansson's about to do on this great expedition, this is the greatest expedition that has ever sailed into the Arctic, the Canadian Arctic Expedition. And he's going to take this little wooden whaling boat and he's trying to try and force it through cracks in the ice and hopefully find this continent that everyone says is up in the high Arctic. And, you know, when you read the account of him setting off in this little ship, you think, maybe this is not the best possible idea when you're going up into the high Arctic.
0: It's 1913, so the Russian Empire is still in, you know, it's not dead yet. And obviously the great game is being played out between the British, I mean, the Crimean War, for example, that small matter people seem to forget about.
15: Yeah.
0: I mean, presumably he's not setting off from Archangel or whatever, is he? So how's he going to get there? Where's his departure point?
15: So he starts off from just the border between Alaska and Canada on that northern frozen frontier, way up in the north. And his idea is to sail due north until he hits land. This is a kind of crazy scheme because, you know, you're really battling with the elements when you're pushing your little whaling boat through a crack in the ice. And, you know, of course, the inevitable happens. This is what gave me the story for my book, is the Kaluk, which is what the ship is called. The Kaluk gets stuck in the ice and it is trapped. And I thought when I started this book that when you got trapped in the ice, you were kind of stationary. You know, that's where you were. Not a bit of it. The Arctic ice sheet is moving in a gigantic sweep around the North Pole.
0: Yeah.
15: So if you get trapped in the ice north of Alaska, 3 years later, you will get spat out somewhere near the north of Norway. But that means you've got to survive for 3 years on board a very small sailing vessel while it, you know, crosses the most forbidding wilderness on Earth.
0: Well, not only that, it's the fact that ice isn't just, it's not like, you know, putting a popsicle in the freezer and then it gets stuck like that. I mean, this is tremendous pressure. I'll go back to Shackleton and the Endurance, because the pressure of the ice moving, you know, and these aren't steel hull, these are wooden hulls, you know, 3 years. I mean, Endurance is a huge craft, and it sinks, for goodness sake. And you know, so where does he get the whaler from, and who's backing this one? Because normally you have to have the Royal whatever Geographical Society backing you. So who's the investor? Because you don't just sort of get a crew together and say, hey, chaps, who's up for a jaunt to almost certain death, Giles?
15: No, Stefansson is incredibly inspirational. He's enthusiastic. He can inspire anyone. And he inspires the Canadian Prime Minister to bankroll this expedition for as long as it takes. So he's got the full support of the state behind him. It's quite extraordinary. No one's ever been given such a carte blanche before. And so he's, with the gift of the gab that he's got, he persuades not only the government to finance it, but to place him in charge. Now, while he's a brilliant explorer himself and can survive, he doesn't consider that the people he's taking on board, which includes some of the world's greatest scientists, have absolutely no idea about survival in the high Arctic. And so if anything goes wrong, I'm sure we'll come on to this in a minute, if anything goes wrong, they are going to be in serious trouble.
0: And what are they packing? Presumably, if they're a bunch of scientists, they're packing, I don't know, you know, botany kits, perhaps, you know, a light jacket for those sunny days at the top of the Arctic. I mean, because again, this is, quote unquote, the most inhospitable environment on the planet, Giles.
15: Yes, and they've got canned food, they've got, like you say, scientific instruments. They haven't really got very warm clothes, which is a bit stupid when you're going into a climate where it's going to be minus 60 in the winter. And they're also, and this is really important, they are totally unprepared psychologically for what's going to hit them. Because you've got to remember, the Arctic in winter, it's dark, it's completely pitch black for like a month and a half. And when it's in black, this really affects you psychologically. So they're trapped in the ice. It's minus 60. They haven't got much food. They've got even less fuel. It's pitch black. You know, it's not looking good for them.
0: Yeah. And the other thing, I mean, this is a brilliant book, but there's a brilliant book called Madhouse at the Edge of the World. And it's about a Belgian expedition gets trapped. Same sort of situation, same time. And they end up literally because it is apocalypse now, basically. And they end up having to, every man will get literally half an hour sitting in front of the fire so he gets some natural light, because they're all cracking up because all they have is darkness, lamps, and the crushing of the ice and the creaking. And every time something creaks, you're not sure whether that's the last thing you're going to hear before the frozen water comes thundering in and wipes you all out.
15: You sound like you've just read my book, because that's exactly what happens, because the Kalaalleq gets crushed by the ice, water pours into the ship, they desperately get as much stuff out of the ship as they can, and as the ship sinks, the captain puts on Chopin's Funeral March, and that plays on the gramophone as the ship sinks beneath the Arctic Ocean. So now you have 23 men, women and children, because there were women and children on this vessel, you have them camped out on the frozen Arctic Ocean, absolutely terrified that it's going to break up and they're going to be left on bobbing around on a piece of ice.
0: Hang on, he's taking women and children with him. What sort of madman takes all, you know, I mean, they're not going to colonise the place, are they?
15: Well, they are later on in my book, but in this particular instance, the men, women and children are actually, he brings aboard a native Inuit family because he says they can hunt and they can sew sealskin coats, which are going to keep these people alive. But the men, the guys on board are a little bit surprised when the husband and wife, this Inuit husband and wife, come with their two daughters as well, Quagaluk, who's aged 12, and Mugby, who's aged 3 years old. And so they come along with this expedition, but the ship sinks and they find themselves camped out on the Arctic Ocean. They think, what the hell do we do now? The ice is going to break up in spring, if not before. And just at that moment, they sight in the far distance a mountain in the light of the moon, and they realise that this mountain, which belongs to the most remotest island on Earth, Wrangel Island, high up in the Siberian Arctic, this represents their only hope of survival. They have got to get to this island.
0: That, I mean, if that is, if you, I don't know, you've got to roll, that is needle and haystack thing, because, you know, spoiler alert, children, Arctic, the Antarctic body of land, Arctic, it's just ice. So, yeah, I mean, that they are, you know, forget about polar bears floating on ice. So how, I mean, yeah, I mean, presumably they go, great, we're saved, but we've got to get over there first.
15: Yeah, and that's what, again, I thought when I set out on this project of writing this book, I thought, ice sheet, nice flat sheet, you just walk across it or ski across it, you know. Not a bit of it. So when ice sheets meet, they push each sheet up into a kind of rampart. It's like a frozen wall of ice all around the island. This wall of ice is 100 feet thick, 100 feet high and 80 feet thick, and they have to hack their way through it with all their sledges and their provisions and stuff like that. Anyway, this is a kind of nightmare journey. They will get to the island. And they arrive there, and there is absolutely nothing there. It's just ice, snow, and rock.
0: Yeah. How much warning? I mean, because, again, I go back to Shackleton, because it's the one I kind of know.
15: Yeah.
0: They know that the endurance is going to go down at some point. So they've got their kit sort of outside, ready to rock and roll when the ship eventually goes down. Have this lot got stuff outside, or is it literally grab everything and go for it?
15: Well, it was sort of grab everything and go for it. They do manage to rescue some food and some fuel, but not a great deal. And they've now got to transport this 80 miles across the ice. The problem is they rescue their pemmican. Now, pemmican is what kept people alive on these ridiculous expeditions into the polar south and north. Pemmican is a mixture of beef, suet and dried fruit. It's absolutely disgusting, but it's full of protein. The problem is that the food they've rescued, the pemmican they've rescued, is poisonous. It has not been prepared correctly. So every spoonful of pemmican they eat is filling their bellies, but it's also killing them. So they have to weigh up this balance between empty, gnawingly empty stomachs or eating this stuff, which is going to kill them eventually.
0: Now, obviously, if this was to take place today, you would send out a TikTok, a WhatsApp group. There'd be GPS signals. This is 1913. And spoiler alert, kids, I don't know if you can, imagine a world without smartphones, imagine a world without any communications. And so, therefore, do people actually know where they are? Was there a radio? I mean, because radios aren't sort of easily transmissible. They're huge, bonky things. Tell me, Giles, they didn't even bother with a radio or something.
15: No, they got absolutely no means of communicating with the outside world. And it should be said, the last ship to call at Wrangel Island before they get there was, I think it was 23 years earlier. So you're not much hope of being rescued either. And they're desperate. They're starving. They're freezing. It's terrible conditions. And so they decide, or Captain Bartlett, who was the captain of the ship, he decides that he's got to go for rescue. So he goes across the frozen Arctic Ocean, 100 miles across the Arctic Ocean, gets to Siberia. He then has 800-mile trek along the coastline of Siberia. He then has to cross the Barents Strait to get to Alaska. And there, finally, he can raise the alarm, which gets radioed back to America. And so this is, a ridiculously long and convoluted process to try and get a rescue vessel to go back up to Wrangel Island and rescue these poor people stuck on the island with no food.
0: However, that's an incredible tale on its own to cover that amount of distance and then hit that and then hit Russia, turn left and then keep going till you hit Alaska. I mean, that's unbelievable.
15: It's one of the greatest journeys of endurance I've ever read. I mean, he went with one of the Inuit hunters there. Yeah. They would hunt seal en route because they couldn't carry any food. They catch these seals, they cut them up, and to keep the meat from freezing, they'd stuff it down their underpants, So when they wanted a food, they'd pull it out their pants and eat this seal meat. It was a grim journey. They got really, really sick, but it is absolutely a miracle. It's testimony to his extraordinary ability to survive in extreme situations, that Captain Bartlett not only made it to Alaska, but he raised the alarm and he managed to get a rescue boat to force a passage through the ice back up to Wrangel Island.
0: Meanwhile, on Wrangel Island, if they're not eating properly, again, it's scurvy. Well, not so much scurvy, but yeah, well, I mean, if you're not eating well in that environment, presumably there's very little shelter. They're not prepared for it. They haven't bought warm clothes. Is there even light getting through at this point? I mean, are we around to the hours of, we're not still in the Arctic winter, are we?
15: It's pretty miserable, I mean, there's actually a few photos of them on the island. They're in little canvas tents, and it's minus 60, and there's a blizzard blowing, and there's no food, and they do have scurvy, and they've got snow blindness, and they're in a really miserable situation. One of them says he actually ate his beard. He was so hungry. That gives you an idea of just how grim it was. Quite a few of them die. Yeah. One of them is murdered, probably for food. And it's all looking very, very bad when they sight on the horizon, a ship, and they think, oh, thank God, yes, Captain Bartlett made it through to Alaska and they've come to rescue us.
0: And you have you left that as a, there's an and. I can, and they'll have to read the book to find out what that actually is it?
15: Well, I'll tell you one thing, because that lot are rescued.
0: Right.
15: And Stephenson, my guy, the guy who's led this whole expedition, yes, he has decided that Wrangel Island is going to be the most important island in the future geopolitics of the world. It's going to be vital to the future of the Northern Hemisphere. He's a great friend of the Wright brothers, who've just invented their aeroplane. And he said, any plane, if you want to go from London to Tokyo, yeah, you're going to fly over the North Pole. Since planes had to refuel every 100 miles, we're going to need to control every island in the Arctic, and Wrangel Island is going to be the most important. And so what does he do next? He sends a colony to Wrangel Island, and spoiler alert, it is not going to go very well.
0: I've got visions of the right Kitty Hawk, literally 20 centimetres over the Arctic waste, Yeah, that's going to work.
15: But I should say, because this is kind of an important point, that in some ways Stephenson was a total fantasist and completely mad. But in another sense, he was a complete visionary, because what he was actually saying is right. I mean, God forbid, it's what Trump has been saying about the Arctic and Greenland, you know, that actually this is going to be crucial in the coming years, you know. And so this has not been lost on Vladimir Putin. What's he done recently? He's gone to Wrangell Island. He's built a missile base there. He's built a radar station there, because this island stands at the gateway to the Northern Sea Route. That's what we used to call the Northeast Northwest Passage. You know, that's the sea route that runs across the top of Russia. And many of your listeners will not be aware that only a couple of weeks ago, the first Chinese container ship arrived in Felixstowe in England, having sailed via the Northern Sea Route, passing by Wrangell Island with Putin's missile base on it.
0: Great. presumably, they kept diaries. There are photographs. There are journal entries, which must be, you know, quite. And what did the Canadian government, when they saw when this sort of literally this emaciated mob sort of arrived back in, you know, in Canadian territory, they go, oh, okay, well, I mean, how was the I mean,
15: the Canadian government really kind of wanted to wash its hands of the whole affair. This risked provoking a major international conflict. Russia was furious by what Stephen was trying to do. And so what happens is it becomes a private enterprise backed by Stephenson, who thinks he's going to make a fortune out of Wrangell Island, build an airport there, et cetera, et cetera. But to go back to your previous point about diaries, virtually every single member of this expedition kept diaries, even as they kind of headed towards death from scurvy and malnutrition. They charted their own demise in the diaries. And some of them, they're absolutely remarkable to read, extremely poignant and sometimes heartbreaking, because these guys, they've got fiancés left, you know, they've left fiancés back at home who are expecting them to come back. And they are writing their final letter to their fiancé, knowing that they're not going to make it back alive. So they're very heartrending to read.
0: And the, you know, if it's the Netflix series, presumably this is the Inuit make it through, and you know they just look, you know, and go, well, we sort of told you so, this was a mad idea, and would you like some seal meat?
15: Well, I can tell you, on the colonizing project, when they send the colony to Wrangell Island, and it is an unmitigated catastrophe, and there will be only one survivor, and that is a young woman 22 years old called Ada Blackjack, who is Inuit, who only signed up for the expedition because her son, Bennett, is dying of tuberculosis. He urgently needs hospital treatment. She can't afford it. The only way she can pay for it is to sign up for a year on living on Wrangell Island to sew the sealskin coats and all that sort of stuff for the other guys, you know. And in the end, she's the only person that survives. So, yes, absolutely, the Hollywood movie or the Netflix series will clearly have her as the central character.
0: Do we get polar bears having a look in, by the way? I mean, it's the Arctic. I mean, if you want to have a bit of high drama for the forthcoming Netflix series, which I'm sure they're going to buy any second now, Giles, what I mean, the native, because there is flora and, well, there's certainly fauna aplenty, isn't there? Normally hungry in tooth and claw.
15: Yeah, so in fact, polar bear, they rather liked when they did, on the rare occasions, shoot a polar bear. They liked it. They said it was fantastic to eat steak, you know, beef. It was like beef steak, they said. Remember, the other thing they're eating is seal, which is absolutely disgusting, horrible, fishy sort of thing. And I bet you didn't know this, Giles, if you want to stave off scurvy, you have to eat seal liver raw, because raw seal liver contains just enough vitamin C to actually keep you alive. And this is how the Inuit stayed alive over the winter months, when they had no access to no fresh, you know, vegetables or anything like that. They ate raw seal liver. And this is one of the things, the tricks that Stephenson learned from the Inuit. This is how you keep yourself alive. Unfortunately, the other members of his expedition didn't kind of realize this. And so they would all gradually drop dead of scurvy, their teeth fall out, their skin goes blotchy. It's not a nice way to
0: die. It's not a nice way to die. Steph, we've taught you one thing, you know, go for raw seal liver should you ever find yourself in that particular situation. I mean, people will say to me, Giles, they say to me, Giles, my name is Giles too, they say, Giles, why do you like history? Because it's just full of, like, dead kings and dusty books. No, it's not. And you, sir, have proved why it isn't. Where did you find? But why isn't this? If you go Antarctic, people will go exploration. They'll go Scott and Emerson, you know, straight off the bat, and they might have heard of Shackleton, which is the most amazing story. But this, however, Giles, is also amazing, but I've never heard of this one.
15: Well, you know what? My guy, Stephenson, called Scott an incompetent amateur who deserved to die.
0: Right then.
15: He just said it's ridiculous going off into the South Pole and dressed like you're going off on an Edwardian shooting party. You know, if you're going to survive, you need to learn from the indigenous people.
0: I mean, one thing is, though, I mean, this marks this period. I mean, the war's coming. They don't know that at the time. But, you know, and after the war, there won't be, I mean, airships notwithstanding by Italian adventurers with famous Norwegian explorers. But, this won't happen again kind of thing, will it? I mean, it's not until we start going into space that we have this sort of, and that's more organized than this sort of thing. But it does mark the end, you know, it's that sort of, isn't it? It's the Edwardian end of an era, and the war will change everything. And so it must, that's a fascinating snapshot of how people looked at, you know, service and empire. And exploration, yes.
15: And as I said at the very beginning, this was the last unexplored area of the planet. And you can criticise Stephenson, and I do in the book a lot, but he did nevertheless explore the entire Arctic over a period of 5 years. And he discovered all the last undiscovered islands up in the Arctic and indeed claimed them for the British Empire. So you're right. This is really the sort of last gasp of that old school of exploration where the planet is still waiting to be discovered, waiting for that first footprint in the snow on new land. And Stephenson loved planting the Union Jack into the frozen foreshore of some island that no one's ever been to before and declaring that this now belongs to the British Empire.
0: Marvellous. The book is called Empire at the Edge of the World. It is by Giles Milton. Listeners, if you click on it, a well-known delivery service named after a Amazonian river, or no, a South American river, excuse me, will be delivering it to you. Giles, if people want to find you on social media and say very nice things to you, where should they find you?
15: Oh, they can find me on X. I'm Giles Milton 1. They can find me on Instagram. Put my name in and generally I pop up and you'll see lots of pictures of people suffering in the ice and snow.
0: Marvellous. The book is called Empire, There's the World. It's by the very wonderful Giles Milton. Giles, it's been an absolute pleasure to speak to you today.
15: Thank you so much for having me on.

0: Leanne Las Havas, the brilliant. She's playing at the Blue Note in Camden. I think it's next month. She hasn't had an album out for a couple of years yet. She's been going through some issues, I think. But if you're in London and get the chance to go and see Leanne Las Havas, I saw Gil Scott. Was it? No, it was Jazz Cafe. I saw Gil Scott Heron at. The Blue Note, it's probably the same place and it's changed its name, to be honest. It's been so long since I've been back in the capital. But Leanne Las Havas live. Friend of mine saw her playing Brockwell Park Festival a while back. It's an absolutely brilliant live. So if you get the chance, go see her. Right, national, international news, and I'm back for the second half of Let's Talk with me, Giles Brown. News up next, and I'll see you in a little while.
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6: BBC News with Govinda Gill. Russia's launched a massive overnight attack on Ukrainian energy infrastructure, targeting facilities in the capital, Kyiv, its surrounding region, and Kharkiv. At least six people were killed. President Zelensky has accused Moscow of never before having shown such demonstrative disrespect to America, a reference to a supposed energy ceasefire that President Trump announced, but which only Ukraine has said it would respect. Sophia, a Kyiv resident, lives next to one of the buildings destroyed in the attack.
7: From the moment when the air raid alarm started until the explosions, there was little time to react. It felt that the sky itself was falling. I heard the explosions first, and then all the glass fell.
6: Mr. Zelensky also said for the second night that Ukraine received no prior warnings from its partners about Russian ballistic missile launches. President Trump has denied suggestions that the US had stopped sharing intelligence with Kyiv. More from our Ukraine correspondent, Dan Johnson.
8: Ukrainian officials say it is not a coincidence that this has happened at this time, given the current political situation. There's been a bitter row over the past few days after Donald Trump made that diesel deal with Vladimir Putin, tit for tat with the Ukrainians calling the American president weak for doing that deal, the American president saying that Vladimir Zelensky should go, that Ukraine should hold elections. And Vladimir Zelensky says he was threatened over the weekend that if he didn't sign up to Donald Trump's energy ceasefire, then intelligence would be withheld. And it does look like on some level that is what's happening.
6: President Zelensky is due to meet the British Prime Minister Andy Burnham in London today to discuss ways the UK can bolster its support for Ukraine. Mr. Burnham has promised to move further and faster with financial and military aid, including a pledge to speed up the delivery of lightweight anti-drone missiles. A Ukrainian man is due to stand trial in Germany later after being accused of organising the operation that blew up the Nord Stream gas pipelines in 2022. The explosions cut off Western Europe's largest source of Russian natural gas. Officials allege the operation was conducted on behalf of Ukrainian state agencies. The BBC's Jessica Parker's at the court in Hamburg.
9: It's alleged that Serhii K, as he's known under German privacy rules, led a small team, including professional divers and an explosives expert, chartering a yacht from Germany's Baltic coast and sailing to waters off the Danish island of Bornholm before laying explosives on the pipelines back in September 2022. That is the allegation. Serhii K has denied involvement. Ukraine has denied involvement. But of course, this is politically sensitive.
6: BBC News.
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10: This is your Spanish news. King Felipe and Queen Leticia received an enthusiastic welcome in Ceuta yesterday as they began a historic visit intended to express solidarity with the Spanish autonomous city 2.5 months after an unprecedented influx of migrants from neighbouring Morocco. It's their first visit to Ceuta since Felipe became king and the first by a Spanish head of state since 2007 when Juan Carlos I and Queen Sofia travelled to both Ceuta and Melilla. The royal couple were also due to become the first monarchs to stay overnight in either autonomous city during Spain's democratic era before continuing to Melilla today. The visit combines meeting with local authorities and the residents with a tribute to those who died during the July crisis. It also comes at a sensitive moment in relations with Morocco, which claims sovereignty over both Spanish cities on the North African coast. Hundreds of residents gathered to greet them, waving Spanish flags and cheering the king. The couple repeatedly stopped to shake hands and speak with well-wishers, taking almost half an hour to cover a stretch of barely 200 metres. Many in the crowd held up their phones to photograph the monarchs. Some wore T-shirts carrying the slogan, "Ceuta is not for sale, Ceuta must be defended." Viral social media posts and campaigns encouraging members of the Moroccan diaspora to support Spanish Prime Minister Pedro Sánchez's party during the upcoming general elections have caught the attention of the Spanish media. Several news outlets, including El Español, reported on a social media campaign urging Moroccans in Spain to vote for Sánchez's PSOE in the upcoming elections. The news outlets specifically focused on a page with around 117,000 followers calling on the Moroccan community to vote for Sánchez. It cited similar initiatives during previous Spanish election campaigns, alleging that Morocco's Socialist Union and Popular Forces called on Spanish voters of Moroccan origin to vote for the PSOE during the 2019 elections. The community is Spain's largest foreign nationality population, with around 969,000 Moroccans holding Spanish nationalities. According to the latest official estimates, the number of people born in Morocco who live in Spain exceeds 1.16 million. And finally, Netflix will broadcast all 104 matches in the 2030 Men's World Cup final in Spain and Andorra, securing a major football rights deal as Spain prepares to help host the tournament as defending champions. The California-based streaming company announced the agreement on Tuesday without revealing its financial terms. It will be Netflix's first broadcast of a major men's international football tournament in Spain, extending its expansion into live sport. Although Netflix has acquired exclusive rights for the two territories, the agreement includes free viewing arrangements in Spain. One match per match day will be available without charge. Both semifinals and the final will be offered to a nationwide free-to-air broadcaster. The television partner has yet to be named. Netflix said further details would be announced nearer the tournament. Spanish public broadcaster, TVE, also declined to comment on

0: 919 181 130. 30 years of insuring what matters most.
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6: 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Welcome back to the second half of Let's Talk with me, Giles Brown. 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
6: Sorry, I've just seen it. Somebody sent me a meme. I compared the Marbella International Film Festival on Sunday night. Congratulations to all the winners, etc. I was also, and so there's, I have a running joke with one of our listeners who always sends me through a picture of Captain Jack Sparrow, and I normally reply with Zorro. And obviously, somebody in Ibiza has got far too much time on their hands, because not only have they dressed me as Zorro himself,

0: himself, but they now have it as a meme, cutting the Z out. As the saying goes, what could possibly go wrong? That beats yesterday's meme, which was indeed that from the actual Zorro thing. So there you go. So what a time to be alive.
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0: John Brown. Now, we seem to have a few problems getting hold of Tim, which is very strange. It's a little bit rare for Tim, but hopefully everything's going to be fine with him. If I can't bring him onto the show today, we'll try and get him at some other point in the near future, but lots to talk about. But in the meantime, with the time at exactly 11:15, you know who this is. Giles Brown on a Wednesday morning. How are you doing?

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6: Right then, let's have a look at the world of entertainment.
7: This is Timothy Spall, and you're listening to Giles Brown on TRE.
6: Right, quick look at what's been happening in the world of entertainment, starting off with the fact that a former gang leader has been sentenced to 40 years behind bars for orchestrating the killing of rapper Tupac Shakur in 1990. 30 years ago, wow. 36-year-old Dwayne Davis was found guilty of first-degree murder by a court in Las Vegas in August. The drive-by shooting of the 25-year-old became one of America's most notorious cold cases. So Michael Palin's cancelled his upcoming book tour after falling at home and fracturing three ribs. Ouch. The Monty Python star was getting ready to visit venues across the UK and share stories, photos and films showcasing his new travel book in the Philippines. What's it, 1,000 islands. Meanwhile, the 83-year-old has apologized to fans in an Instagram post calling it a comedy fall with no audience there to see it. As the saying goes, I do all my own stunts, but not intentionally. The writer of Prima Facie would like a new film adaptation to help audience better understand consent. Susie Millis is a story starring Cynthia Erivo shows how a barrister's view of the legal system changes after she's sexually assaulted. She hopes it encourages people to recognize that consent can be withdrawn at any time. Lena Dunham's show Girls is being revived. All four original cast members are returning to the limited 5-episode run. If it's your birthday today, by the way, a happy birthday to you. You share it with the following from the world of showbiz, politics, and whatever else. And they include the following. Top of my league today, Ralph Lauren. Yes, indeed. You've probably got something by Ralph Lauren in your wardrobe. Maybe Ralph Lauren, of course. He turns 87 today. Also, birthday for Christopher Timothy, British actor, of course. James Herriot in All Creatures Great. Well, he's 86 today. Also, birthdays today for Connor Hodgkinson, bassist with Whitesnake. Justin Hayward, Forever Autumn, of course, the Moody Blues. He's 80 today. Also, birthdays today for Marcia Barnett, Jamaican singer with Boney M, Rivers of Babylon, Rasputin, etc., etc. She's 78. Chris Amu from The Real Thing, You to Me Are Everything, etc., 74 today. Thomas Dolby. I love Thomas Dolby, of course. He's 68 today. Actually, Thomas Morgan Robson is his real name. Had a massive hit in my book, in 1984 with Hyperactive. Can't imagine why it speaks to me. Steve Cram, it's his birthday today as well. He is 66 today, the English athlete. Also birthday today for Steve Coogan, brilliant actor. If you have seen Philomena, which he produced, Stan and Ollie as well. Marvel, he's 61 today. Matt Letizia, English footballer, is 58 today. Also birthday today is for... Chazney Lewis from All Saints. Usher's birthday today as well as Ben Whishaw, English actor who plays Q in Daniel Craig's Bond films and also is the voice of Paddington Bear. Blimey, Lourdes Maria Chicone, Leon, is 30 today. And the reason that I'm doing that is the fact that that is Madonna's daughter. And I remember when she was born. I mean, I obviously wasn't there at the birth itself, but she... Because he was one, the father was one of the dancers, one of her dancers from back in the tour. But I remember I was on the Capital Radio and they had this like, you know, that music there. Do, do, do, do. I can't remember what they call it. Anyway, but she's, how old are we feeling today? Yes, indeed. She's 30 today. Right then. But today's musical birthday, a living, bleeding legend turning 86 today, Sir Cliff Richard. And the closest that Cliff Richard ever got to rock is this one.

0: Happy birthday, Sir Cliff of Richard. Yes, indeed. The time is 24 minutes past the time. I hope you're fine and well and fit and then. By the way, 100 years... Get back in your box. 100 years ago today, Winnie the Pooh was published. Who was your favourite character from Winnie the Pooh? Tigger. Damn right. Absolutely. The wonderful thing about Tiggers is Tiggers are wonderful things. Their heads are made out of rubber. Their tails are made out of string. Springs. The bouncy, bouncy. Anyway, let's not even go there. If you want to talk to me about Piglet, please go ahead. But no, in the meantime, congratulations to, for all you, what do you call Winnie the Pooh fans? Are they pooers? Pooers. Oh, by the way, Veronica's in the studio. If you think I'm talking to myself again. Pooers. That's a lifetime of therapy there. Just there. Okay. Were you a big, you'd have to speak into the microphone if you're going to say anything. Yeah. Go on. Don't swear. Good morning, Veronica.
1: Good morning.
0: How are you doing?
1: I'm doing well.
0: You see, I'm about to keep you on the thing, keep you on the straight and narrow. Yeah. Winnie the Pooh.
1: Yes, Winnie the Pooh. I am a big Winnie the Pooh fan. It's part of my my psychological test, actually.
0: Right, okay.
1: What? So what is your character? Well, who
0: Tigger.
1: Do you identify
0: obviously
1: with?
0: Tigger.
1: Obviously Tigger.
0: Obviously Tigger. Look at me.
1: Yeah.
0: I mean, I might as well have Tigger as my star sign.
1: Yeah, but you'd be surprised at how many people identify with Eeyore.
0: That's a bit worrying.
1: It's a lot of people.
0: Really?
1: A lot of people. And Piglet.
0: Piglet can understand. Easily
1: yeah.
0: led.
1: Yeah, exactly. I think I have my moon in Piglet and my rising in Tiger and Tigger.
0: The Tower of Pooh.
1: Yes,
0: anybody
1: exactly.
0: who can, anybody who can wander around with a handful of honey, naked from the waist down, and get away with it. I mean, that's a life skill I've yet to perfect.
1: How brilliant! And you know, I was reading it the other day. It's challenging literature. It's not that straightforward.
0: It's
1: for
0: yeah.
1: nowadays.
0: And there's an inherent sadness in the end of Pooh as well.
1: Yeah, it's beautiful.
0: Yeah, exactly.
1: And the illustrations. Oh.
0: I know.
1: Love it.
0: Love it. How was Madrid, by the way?
1: Exhilarating.
0: Exhilarating?
1: Yes. Lots of movement, lots of action happening.
0: You saw the protest, didn't you, about the Manic Cabinet?
1: I did see the protests.
0: Yeah.
1: I didn't go inside. It's an invited only sort of situation.
0: Is it? Oh, you can't. Yeah, because I was wondering why you wouldn't get a bunch of anti Maricamanistas, if you know what
1: yeah,
0: I mean.
1: Yeah, no. I mean, everybody is out. It's actually very, very peaceful and enjoyable to
0: right.
1: watch. I mean, there's a lot of media around it.
0: Yeah,
1: and then when you go in, you know, you sign up properly. It seems like a whole community that's happening right now. Mm. So, but there's a lot of people on both sides that are wanting this. So yeah. it's not as straightforward as many issues, I think.
0: So you went and you took a few videos and then you scarped it back.
1: I had work to do.
0: Right. Well, on the news of the Tower of Piglet or the Tower of Pooh or what
1: yes.
0: is it? So you've got rising. You what's this in Piglet?
1: My rising is in Tigger. My moon is in Piglet.
0: Right. Okay. that's a t-shirt and a half. Right. I'm going to be speaking to Paul Crystal after this by Nada Hamid, friend of the show.

0: I haven't played that for a while. Nada, of course, from the album Home. Don't bother me.
1: The Remix, a recap of the best interviews of the week.
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0: Giles Brown, live from the studios of TRE Talk Radio, your voice in Spain. Quick time check. It is 26 minutes at the top of the hour. Trailblazing women of the Industrial Revolution. The book is called Women Empowered in the Industrial Revolution. It's a fascinating new book by Paul Crystal. I'm glad to say that Paul joins me live now. Paul, good morning to you, sir.
1: Good morning.
0: Not from some dark satanic mill, I would presume. Whereabouts in the UK are you?
1: Most of the dark satanic mills keep getting burnt down, so there aren't many left. I'm in York.
0: So tell me a little bit about what gave you the chisper, the spark to write this book.
1: I'd written a number of books already on the sort of pitiful situation of women in the 17th, 18th and 19th century, and it kept occurring to me that the women who were sort of working in the mills and factories had a much larger role to play than they were getting credit for. And that's obviously been the case since men started writing the history of the British nation, but it seemed to me that there was a good opportunity here to actually highlight and focus on what the women did. I mean, we all know about the fact that women provided the wherewithal to actually power the Industrial Revolution with their sort of desperate situations in the mills and factories, and the sort of the problems and the sort of the things they put up with from the rich and famous factory owners. But what we don't really appreciate is that they had a much more sort of focused impact on the Industrial Revolution, because a number of them, a good number of them, were inventors, philanthropists, workers for women's rights, workers for workers' rights, than get credit for. And so I thought there's a book in this, and, you know, we can sort of try and claw back some of the credit that is due of the women who populated these factories. I mean, when I sort of started researching the book in depth, I assume, like many people, that the Industrial Revolution was kick-started by some clever blokes up north who happened to live close to fast-flowing rivers, and that's the be-all and end-all of it, but that's not the case. This book details at least 200 women whose contribution to this life-changing period in our history is every bit as important as any man's. The pioneering women included those who invented or developed stuff directly or else worked. They worked quietly in the background, supporting social infrastructures essential to underwrite the revolution, such as education, as I say, workers' rights, and the role of women in the factory space. So it wasn't difficult to find material for the book, because for many years, and I include 2026 in this, women have been shuffled away from the limelight that they deserve, and they don't get anything like the credit they need for helping the Industrial Revolution in a very important way. So that's how the book came about.
0: Because I was just thinking, because if you think about women in the Industrial Revolution, we seem to think in sort of broad brushstrokes. So it's, you know, women working in the mills, spinning jerrys, etc., or, you know, in the mining communities, also the gather around the pit head when the latest disaster strikes.
1: But yeah, absolutely right.
0: But the clue is in the name, Women Empowered, because there are, but once again, because of the patriarchy, they get, you know, they get shuffled away and written out, don't they?
1: Absolutely. And empowered was a sort of a problem for the men who, A, run the factories, or B, were sort of operating these august societies, like the Royal College of Arts and the Royal Society and such like. They were male bastions, and, you know, perish the thought that a woman would actually be a member, and never, you know, apart from the fact that some of them actually rose to positions of prominence in these male-dominated bastions. So it was always a problem for them, sexism, misogyny, all that sort of stuff. And laws were actually changed to prohibit the entry of women into these circles. And you know, they a lot of them, well, 200 in this book alone, a lot of them actually strove very, very hard to break down the barriers of entry and break down the sort of the glass ceilings and the ability to actually prosper in a wide range of areas of endeavor, from medical doctors, scientists, engineers, people who invented stuff that we assume that were invented by men. They were up against the proper allocation of copyright and patents and such like, because the blokes just pinched them or adapted them so that they would override the women's efforts with their own sort of claims to intellectual property. So yeah, I mean, it's been a bad 3 centuries for women, but sadly, as we know, it hasn't really changed that much in certain fields and areas.
0: And here's the thing:
1: I hope the book helps.
0: Yeah, exactly. Well, I mean, how it also helps is because, you know, you can tell, you can judge a book by its cover, Paul, in several cases. Yeah. And then you've got women in power, but also if you look at the front cover, there are little sort of snapshots on the front cover, and there are women of colour. And we forget, because we tend to think the empire, we think, you know, the Industrial Revolution is a predominantly, and here we go, a predominantly white male thing. However, one of the things that powers the Industrial Revolution is the ports. And if you've got a port and you've got an empire, spoiler alert, and you've got a capital city, and London is the biggest port in the world, a global port, you're going to get people who aren't, you know, all white patriots or whatever you want to call them coming in. You're going to have a mix of nationalities. Sure. And so, therefore, I am highly delighted to see, you know, women of colour on the front page. You know, you've got women who presumably came from the empire, quote unquote. Explain a little bit about that one, please.
1: Well, this is very interesting and very important. But as you say, if you lived in a place like Bristol or London or Liverpool or Hull, then you were going to get this sort of melting pot of different cultures coming in. And again, we assume that it's just men, you know, provisioning ships or sailing the ships or navigating the ships. Not the case. There were a number of women who came from various outposts of the empire, largely because of the philanthropy of slave owners, a number of slave owners, who thought that, you know, these it's terrible to speak of them like this, but they had the compassion and the sort of wherewithal to realise that some of these women had a role to play back in good old Blighty. And so a number of the of women of colour were actually taken back to the UK by beneficent slave owners who, they took them with them when they finished their sort of time of work in the colonies. And from there, at least 3 or 4 we know of flourished quite well. I mean, you've got the case of Lady Clive, who was the unfortunate, I mean, she may not see it like this, but the unfortunate wife of Lord Clive, one of the most odious people that's ever existed in the British Empire.
0: Clive of India, is this, presumably?
1: Exactly. Yeah, what a man. She came back with him, but she was able, because I think she just ploughed her own furrow, and decided that she would get on with her expertise and, you know, managed to sort of make huge strides in paleontology and geology and such like. So, you know, women did have the power, but by and large it was those that came back with slave owners who were given jobs within the sort of aristocracy that they ended up competing with the white women who would be expected to do those jobs. So yeah, I mean, they did fight hard to be trailblazing in their own rights. And I mean, I only cover 3 because you can understand that a lot of these women would have not really got much sort of a say in the history books that were being written at the time. Again, another example of sexism and preserving the male bastion. But yeah, there were women who came back with the more sort of compassionate slave owners or military, you know, people who'd served in the East India Company, one of the most damaging companies in some ways that the world's ever seen. It was terrible, but they did come back and they did fight for their own rights, and they did carve a place out, an important place within certain institutions and such, like, largely as, you know, sort of people who did dictation and sort of help write sort of reports and such like. But yeah, they were there, and a lot of people wouldn't expect that was going on, but yeah, it was, and that's a good thing.
0: The East India Company. I mean, if you can't have a private army and wage war on a peaceful population just to further your trade aims, surely, Paul. I mean, what's the whole point, my dear fellow?
1: The point was that they knew no bounds. They weren't governed by any sort of laws relating to war or torture or anything. So they had a free hand to see, you know, to keep the populations down, particularly in India, as they saw fit. And, you know, the sort of examples of barbarity and atrocities is frightening. I've got to say, though, that, you know, the Indian population in some situation gave as good as they got. And, you know, they were just as atrocious towards the white settlers. And the you know, the wives and children of the blokes who bossed it in the East India Company, as the East India Company was.
0: Some people will still be having their breakfast, Paul. So I don't think we need to go too far into what.
1: No, and they need someone to sort of wave that sort of bamboo fan that kept away the flies.
0: We talk about women, but of course, in modern parlance, a lot of these would be children as well, wouldn't they? Let's face it.
1: Women took their children with them very often into the factory setting, largely because, you know, there was no such thing as childcare. So often a woman would have in tow two or three children who would then be in a sort of aversion of what we call now modern slavery. They would be put to work in very dangerous situations for which initially there was no legislation to protect them from unshielding machinery or crawling in and out of machinery to clean the inaccessible bits, or, you know, climbing up and down chimneys where often, not often, but frequently, they got stuck and suffocated to death. So all of this was going on with children, while the factory owners were just lording it up and making more money. So, yeah, I mean, once the woman had finished her 12-hour shift with child, she would then go home to her second job, of course, which was looking after the home, the homestead, which was by 6 or 7 o'clock in the evening, was by then occupied by the man of the house, who demanded his dinner and demanded this, that, and the other. So it was a double burden of labour for the woman, whose day probably extended from about 5 o'clock, when the knocker up woman woke her up, and she clip clopped off to the factory and started her work there, as I say, with the children, and then would go home and start the other job, which was obviously unpaid, and which occupied up to sort of probably 11 or 12 o'clock in the evening.
0: And then get up and do it all over again. What?
1: Start again up and, you know, 5.5 days a week at least. Sometimes before the legislation, it was 6 days a week, and they were rewarded by a day off on the Sabbath.
0: How did you get the information? Presumably there are, amongst the patriarchy, there are sympathetic figures. Or is it all sisters doing it for themselves, Paul?
1: No, I mean, there were philanthropists, male philanthropists, who, as we know, they were abolitionists against slavery, but they were also against the working conditions of the urban poor in particular. Now, you've got Mayhew, who stood up in Parliament and said, we've got to improve the sanitation and the crowding and the disease and the sort of early death rate of children between the ages of, you know, 3 months and 7-8 years. We've got to do something about it. Charles Dickens is the same. He he championed the cause of the impoverished woman who was either in the factory or selling cheap umbrellas on Waterloo Bridge. You know, it's there were people who were trying hard, but it took a lot of effort and it took a lot of persuading. The established gentry and the established politicians of the day that this had to change, and eventually it did change. Women got the vote, as we know, and industrial and commercial legislation came into play, which helped women at work and so on and so forth. But it was an uphill struggle, and it wasn't easy, and it took time, and it took a couple of hundred years, basically, I suppose, to get decent working rights for women.
0: Where did you get the information from, and how did you sort of boil it down to a sort of coherent narrative? Because otherwise this thing would make, I don't know, Lord of the Silmarillion look like an easy reading book. So where do you start with this one, Paul?
1: Yeah, well, basically the information's there, and there's a lot a lot of archives exist which tell the sad story of women at work throughout, those centuries from the 16th, 17th to the early 20th. It's all there in the archives, and you've just got to go through the work of Mayhew, the work of Dickens and such like, prominent people who we know about, and then you sort of go dig a bit deeper and you find stuff relating to attempts at legislation in the House of Commons and Lords. You go to the societies that dominated these areas of expertise which women showed themselves to be capable of, as good as any man. You know, the Royal College of Surgeons, for example, the sort of School of Apothecaries, which did their utmost best to sort of debar women from going into medicine and being qualified and able to actually practice. So the institutions have a lot of disturbing information on how they were kept out of the professions. Pharmacy, you know, there's only really nursing where women had a sort of a good shot at rising in the profession, and the rest of it was this one uphill struggle. Eventually women did work. There's only two universities in those days, and they were Oxford and Cambridge. And, you didn't really have to be that clever to get into them. You depends what your dad did and, if they went to the particular college at Oxbridge, then you were probably in. And not only that, it was who you knew. It was not really much about what you knew, but it was a done thing. You would have gone to a good public school, Westminster, Eton and so on. You would have then gone to the Church of England universities, because they were dominated totally by the Church of England, the Anglican Church. And, you would get in through that, and then you'd pop off to the Foreign Office and have a sort of life in diplomacy or the East India Company or in the army, where you would rise to the rank of major. And again, no women around in the army or the Navy for that matter. It was a close shot. The information's there, and it depends how deep you dig, and it's a question of how much you leave out, to be honest.
0: The book is called Trailblazing Women Empowered in the Industrial Revolution. Listeners, you can go online and order it via our own virtual bookstore. It's by Paul Crystal. Paul, do you do the social media thing? Can people find you on various platforms?
1: Yeah, I've got a Facebook page, I've got a website, I've got, I've got all this stuff, but I must say that the response is quite sort of pitiful in a sense. You know, I don't get floods of followers. I don't know why that is, but obviously I need to make a bigger impact in the what we call the socials, because it's not really happening at the moment. I mean, I get quite a bit from my website. But again, it's compared to what some people get.
0: Well, listeners can order it via our own virtual bookstore. And it's Paul Crystal with CHRYSTAL. The book is called...
1: That's the one.
0: The book
1: Wonderful Christmas Present.
0: Indeed. Indeed. The thing that you need to give, if you have teenage daughters and they're complaining about their lot, go, look at that, kiddo. And off you go. Yeah. Perfect for Christmas. Yeah.
1: The world's your oyster.
0: The world's your oyster, kiddo, indeed. The book is called Trailblazing Women Empowered in the Industrial Revolution. Listeners, go order it, for goodness sake. It's a fascinating book, and again, turning on so many subjects that we don't consider, including women of colour and et cetera, et cetera. It's by Paul Crystal. Paul, thank you so much for your time today.
1: Pleasure. Yeah. Thanks very much.

0: Faye Kamara Jr. Faye Kamara Jr. and the latest one, Bring Back Love. He should be over, actually, soon in Spain. When he does arrive on these fair shores, don't worry, I shall drag him into the studio. 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
0: Right, almost out of time. It's been my pleasure and my privilege to bring you today's show. My thanks to my guests. Talking all about the women of the Industrial Revolution was, of course, Paul Crystal and fabulous name, Giles Milton, talking about the empire at the edge of the world. I'm back at 2 o'clock being Selena. I'll see you then. Stephen Ritson's up next.
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1: News with Govinda Gill. Russia's launched a massive overnight attack on Ukrainian energy infrastructure. At least 6 people were killed and 600,000 left without power. President Zelensky is due in London today to discuss ways the UK can bolster its support for Ukraine. Our diplomatic correspondent James Landell reports.
2: In this war, a familiar pattern. Donald Trump reneges on his commitments to Ukraine. President Zelensky goes on tour to shore up support among allies. Today, London. Tomorrow, Brussels. Downing Street said Andy Burnham would promise to go further and faster in helping Ukraine with financial and military aid. Specifically, the Prime Minister will pledge to speed up the delivery of lightweight multi-role missiles that can help bring down fast jet-powered Russian drones. What he can't offer is intelligence about incoming ballistic missiles that largely only US satellites can provide. Ukraine says it's been denied these warnings for 2 days. Donald Trump claims intelligence is still being shared.
1: Official data shows that exports from China have increased by 36% in September compared to the same period last year, far exceeding estimates. The growth has taken place despite ongoing disputes with some of Beijing's major trading partners. 2 leaders of India's Cockroach Janata Party have been jailed for 5 days after being convicted of trespassing. Azadeh Mashiri reports from Delhi.
3: Saurav Das and Ashutosh Ranka are accused of trespassing after they went into a venue in central Delhi where protests had been forbidden. The two had recently been released from overnight preventative detention when their flight had landed in the capital this weekend. The venue in question, Jantar Mantar, became a symbol of the cockroach protests over the summer. But the site is now banned for demonstrations, with 3 other venues listed instead, should permission to protest be granted. It's unclear whether these latest arrests will fire up their supporters or deter them while tying up the CJP in legal proceedings.
1: Sri Lankan officials say that Saudi Arabia has overturned the death sentence imposed last month on a Sri Lankan migrant worker for blasphemy. Here's our global affairs reporter, Sebastian Usher.
4: The comment that got the 24-year-old construction worker Anojen Sivarasa into deep trouble was posted on Facebook during a heated online exchange over Muslim and Hindu religious beliefs. His post was deemed highly offensive to the Prophet Muhammad. He deleted it and issued a public apology, but the damage was done. A screenshot was apparently sent to his employer and he was subsequently arrested. His case caused a huge outcry in Sri Lanka with demands for the authorities to intervene. That intervention seems to have paid off.
1: This is the world news from the BBC.
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8: US fighter jets shot down. It's spreading to new.
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11: Desde España estamos en contra de este desastre. Lo ingenuo es pensar que la solución es la violencia.
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15: Buenos días, good afternoon, welcome to Europe Today. It is Wednesday, the 14th of October. Thank you, Giles. It's 4 minutes past 12 CET. I was going to start with Spain. And I almost will, but Donald Trump features, somebody said, is Trump going to feature in your programme today? Damn right he is, while he features in our lives, for sure. But you may have heard this terrible story, a man killed by a tiger in Yorkshire, the family of a man who was killed by a tiger after he entered its enclosure at a wildlife park has paid tribute to him. William Chapman was 23 years old. He visited Yorkshire Wildlife Park near Doncaster on Saturday and was attacked after going into the animal's pen, and he was pronounced dead at the scene. Now, you can imagine social media, as ugly as it is, sometimes you think, well, it's a silly thing to do. There's speculation saying he was doing it for clicks, you know, like for TikTok videos and so on. I don't think there's any evidence of that whatsoever. But in a statement, his family said he'd suffered from significant mental illness over a number of years, and he was on strong medication, whatever that is. And the family said it will be for the coroner to decide what part this played in his death, you know, the drugs. We'd ask everybody to respect that process. And they also asked for privacy. They said the publication and circulation of deeply offensive media content is causing them severe distress at an exceptionally vulnerable time. The family are utterly devastated by their loss and are struggling to come to terms with what has happened. Now, I mention that because Donald Trump posted on social media, he tweeted the video, uncensored, of the moment. Somebody obviously filming, presumably from their phone, above, safely above the enclosure. And you can see the tiger, I'm looking at it now, the tiger attacking this guy who's on the ground, you know, bit by, like a cat would play with a mouse, something like that. You've seen a cat play with a rat and a mouse and eventually kill it. And Trump has posted the whole video of the tiger killing this guy. And all he's put is, don't ever mess with nature, President DJT, you know. As more than one person says, you know, vulnerable people have always been his favorite target because they can't hit back. And a dead one is the safest target perhaps he's ever had. He posted that. He posted another thing on the tiger. And then he posted an AI version of a tiger with him in the place of the man, Trump. But he got the better. The guy that, you know, skipped out of Vietnam because of bone spurs. It's an AI version of Trump in with the tiger in Yorkshire, supposedly. But of course, he defeats the tiger. He gets the better of the tiger to this music.

described the Arctic territory as vital to the security of both the US and Europe. I mean, that bit. He also claimed that experts believe Greenland's easily accessible oil reserves could be greater than those of almost everywhere in the world, although he provided no figures to support that assertion. He argues that Greenland is strategically essential because of the geographical position between North America and Europe. That much is true. And that much, Denmark, Greenland themselves, the EU, the UK, all of us, we don't have a problem with that, do we? Especially with climate change and, of course, the easing of passages up north, which allow, among other things, say, Chinese containers, it's starting to happen, being able to go north rather than the other way through the Suez Canal. You can avoid the Houthis up there as well. No, nothing wrong with that, you know, as far as the Chinese are concerned, doing that. But he said it would give, he said it would give American defences more time and a better field of view to detect and intercept drones, missiles and other weapons. There were, I can't remember, was it 17, 7, quite a few US bases dotted around Greenland during the Cold War. Because obviously we're used to, most of us, looking at maps. We know the whole Mercator map versus the new one thing. We're used to looking at a map. So you look at, you look at a map, our typical Western maps, Greenwich is in the middle, Spain is in, Altea's in the middle. Altea's right on zero. And so China's over there on the right-hand side of the map. America's right there on the left-hand side of the map. But of course, I mean, I'm stating the obvious, but it's just to hammer it home that if you look at a globe and you forget how cold it is for a moment, then, to go from, Greenland, well, whatever, Canada, to Russia, I mean, you're just over the top, aren't you? Anyway, it's pretty obvious. So and missiles don't care too much about the cold. I guess they're pretty hot. This announcement comes but the point there is that after the end of the Cold War, 1990, thereabouts, then the US closed all but two, and then I think they ended up with one. But they closed all but two of their bases. That was their choice. It wasn't anything Greenland said or NATO allies or Denmark said, because they thought, well, the Cold War's over, so we can wind things down a bit. Fair enough. Many of us did that sort of thing. It wasn't anything that Denmark or Greenland said. According to the Spanish news agency EFE, the agreement provides for a permanent US military presence on the island while recognizing Danish sovereignty and Greenlanders' right to self-determination. There will be many people in Greenland and Denmark and around the world that don't want us to start digging for more oil, right, for the obvious reasons, because it's not a hoax, climate change issue. What did I say? Not just me, most people, you know. No, you can't say it's fear-mongering and all of that. And then, well, we did say, well, yeah, you did say. Did you? But, he wants stuff. He wants it. If the Danes say you can have as many military bases as you like, but he wanted Greenland itself. And one of the reasons speculated was that the mineral rights there. What's he gone and done? Well, he says that they're starting massive exploration for oil, gas and minerals. He hasn't provided details of the proposed exploration, including when operations will begin or which companies might be involved. But, he also, just as to stick on him, I mean, inevitably he pops back and forth on the program, but because it affects all of us here in Europe and the rest of the planet. Probably the moon is under threat as well. I don't know what he could do to the moon. Kimberly Guilfoyle's resignation. You know Kimberly Guilfoyle? She was, I mentioned it yesterday, played you a little song. Kimberly Guilfoyle was the US ambassador to Greece, ex-girlfriend of Don Trump Jr. They were together for 6 years, until I think it was 2 years ago. But in the end, she was his fiancé. They were going to get married. So it's together 6 years, fiancé, they were going to get married. And then they called it off for whatever their personal reasons. He since married, the wedding that was paid for by the Russian oligarch. Well, 300 grand of it or something. She, interestingly, before that, she was married to

0: Gavin Newsom, governor of California, Democrat, very much a contender for the Democrats in 2028 to be, you know, their candidate for president. You can see he oozes it; he can't hide it. I mean, he's a fair enough candidate, but we'll see. It's early days, you know, 2 years away for that, for the Democrats to choose their candidate. Same with the Republicans, of course. Who's it going to be? Are they going to go for Vance? Are they going to go for Rubio? I reckon Eric Trump. What do you reckon? Couldn't be any worse than his dad. But anyway, Kimberly Guilfoyle, she was she asked a Republican donor for $100,000 or euros, dollars, I think, to pay off her American Express card. And in exchange, him and a few other people, in exchange for sort of access, you know, to the White House, basically, to people in the U.S. administration. You want to make some business deals? I can put you in touch with people. And like so many of them that try and copy the corruption of the Trump administration itself, don't realize that Trump is very good at corruption. You know, he's very good at it. Obviously, he's got his presidential immunity, but all his, you know, his family and people around him, they're good at it. And then some amateur fraudster comes along, like, I don't know, Jair Bolsonaro in Brazil, and tries to do a January the 6th, and then he ends up in prison. He's in house arrest now. He's older, and he's, I don't think he's that well, healthy. So his son is taking his place, far right in Brazil. If you allowed them to, you know, have a few terms in office, then they get rid of the Amazon rainforest. Maybe I exaggerate slightly. They only get rid of 10% of it. Against Lula, who's ancient as well in Brazil, the far right, Flavio Bolsonaro, he's slightly ahead of Lula, between 2 and 4 points. But because it's ballotage like in France, so the other candidates, were there 12 initially? Some no-hopers. But anyway, it's between those two. The runoff, which takes place in, I don't know what it is now, it was 3 weeks after the first one, so next Sunday, the Sunday after next, I think it is. This one coming. Guilfoyle thought she could do the corruption thing. Many people are saying, everybody knows, many people are saying that it's easier, by the way, without the foil wrapper. Hello? The foil wrapper? Foil wrapper away, yeah. Many people are saying that in Athenian society, I don't mean that one, I mean the current one, that she's as the U.S. ambassador to Greece, that she spent a lot of time out and about at night, you know, in nightclubs and evening events and things like that. And, okay, she's there to network and socialize and promote the interests of the United States of America. But basically, the word on the streets of Athens is she's looking for a husband. That's basically what she was doing, looking for a husband. I mean, I think many people have said that she didn't really hide it. Looking for a husband. She's had a lot of face work done, you know, which is sad. I know this is the fashion. It used to be you do plastic surgery and can you tell? Hopefully you can't tell. These days with some of them, it's like, yeah, and proud that they look like a fish. Nigel Farage, no, he hasn't had anything done. looking for a husband. Well, I mean, I don't know. You know, Aristotle and Narcissus, there's a lot of wealthy Greek shipping magnates and all of that stuff. So why not? But anyway, the corruption sort of caught up with her. And so since we last spoke, she has been asked to resign herself. She's been sacked. Anyway, so she's long been a Trump supporter. She still is. She says she still is anyway. And, you know, one of the cultish types that between God and Trump, Donald, Jesus and Donald, it's like, he is second only to Donald as Jesus. It's that way around. But anyway, Trump doesn't seem to know who she is. He does, but this is his answer.
1: Kimberly Guilfoyle, she was almost a member of your family. How surprised were you to learn about these allegations?
2: Wasn't a member of my family. She, I guess, dated my son a long time ago, but she wasn't. No, she went to Greece. She was doing a good job, but we didn't like what we were reading. So
3: Mr. President, did you speak with Kimberly Guilfoyle personally,
4: and what did she say to you?
2: I didn't speak to her, no, but she will not be there. I didn't like what I read.
0: Rule number one of corruption, don't get caught. Broke that one, didn't she? Now, he's got, he had, what's her name, Nancy behind him looking very smart. Was it Nancy? Oh, no, no, it was the new press secretary. They all look the same. You know, the sort of the dumb blonde look. And that's terrible because there are many smart blondes. What's her name, that Reese Witherspoon? You remember the film Legally Blonde? Legally Blonde. She's, I think she's actually a Harvard graduate herself, the actress or something like that. But, yeah, of course. But anyway, it's an aesthetic that he obviously goes for. And I mean, when you think about it, Donald Trump, what was her name? She seemed, you know, pretty good at her job. Biden's last press secretary, after Jen Psaki left, I think it was a black lesbian woman, obviously a female lesbian. Hello. But a black lesbian. You couldn't get, I mean, imagine Donald Trump having a black lesbian as a as the press secretary. This woman is the opposite. I've just mentioned the looks. I'd mention the looks if it were a man. But to give you the idea, if you haven't seen her, I'll just play you. Everyone's saying it was a disastrous first briefing at the White House. I think it was Alan T who said to me yesterday, she's already lied five times or something. Yesterday was her first. I'll let you just hear, because this is the whining we're going to have to put up with. Do any of you out there have a 12-year-old? Okay, here's an excuse. Any of you out there, were you ever 12 years old? Right. How well do you think you could read?
5: Good morning. I am so honored to work for President Trump and the American people as the new White House press secretary. I want to thank President Trump for his trust that he has placed in me. I have wanted to work for him for a very long time. I'm looking forward to working with each of you as well, especially as we are in the middle of the midterm blitz with energy and excitement never seen before in the history of midterms, thanks to President Trump. And thanks to President Trump, we are once again bringing back American energy dominance, because energy security is national security. President Trump secured the biggest oil deal in world history, delivering the U.S. majority control of more than 65 billion barrels of proven oil reserves in Venezuela.
0: Piracy. It's piracy. It's not his oil. It's not my oil. It's not your oil. If you're Venezuelan and listening, might be yours.
5: He had a historic one-day war, and now we have a booming economy and a great relationship with Venezuela. The U.S. achieved record domestic oil and gas production in 2025 and record crude and petroleum product exports in 2026. President Trump has used the power of tariffs to stop China from producing fentanyl precursor chemicals. The fentanyl killed many of our citizens, and he is hard at work in ensuring that that won't happen. This is a president and administration that is looking out for you, the American people, and I'm thrilled to officially be part of this incredible journey together. And with that, I will take your questions.
6: Caroline Leavitt left because she wanted to spend more time with her family. And also, did she give you any advice on how to handle this job and the people in this room?
5: Well, first of all, I want to give my husband an amazing shout out. We have four kids ranging from 12, 10, 8, and 6. Three of them are boys, so we have a handful. And I adore my family. I love them. They are my priority. I love being with my kids. The idea of not spending evenings with my kids is completely unacceptable. So my husband, that's a good one. My husband is out here is out here for the week because we have two birthdays in her family, and we are very, very protective of celebrating birthdays as a family. So he brought the entire crew out here. Bless him. It's a lot. And we will be moving out here.
0: She better watch out for Nancy. She better not accept a cup of tea from Nancy, you know, the human printer, had she? You know? Remind me if we can have visions of a sort of a Hitchcock-type shadow on the wall, you know, of a dagger coming down like in Psycho. She does remind me, and no doubt everyone, of Miss Georgia? You know the way with Miss World or that type of competition when saying, what is it you want most? And everybody says, world peace. Yeah, you know, the training to be Miss Universe, World, whatever. But this is one of the most famous ones, Miss Georgia. I mean, she's a very good-looking young lady. But here's her take on, you know, how to solve world politics. I'm surprised she's not Trump's press secretary.
4: I personally believe that U.S. Americans are unable to do so because some people out there in our nation don't have maps. And I believe that our education, like such as in South Africa and the Iraq, everywhere like such as, and I believe that they should, our education over here in the U.S. should help the U.S. or should help South Africa and should help the Iraq and the Asian countries. So we will be able to build up our future.
0: It's not you. It's not you. You didn't understand a word of that.
7: I mean, there comes a point where you could, you know, say, I'll be nice. There comes a point where you have to say, I don't care.
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0: 12:29, las 12:29. Paul in Liverpool, greetings to you. He says, I had to double check. He posted both the original and the altered Tiger video. And for Trump fans, this is not normal behavior. I mean, it's awful. Rod Weeding, hello, Rod. Rod says, why are you obsessed with Trump hate? Is it a TRE requirement? I keep turning it off more and more. Goodbye. By the way, for what it's worth, I can play these every 5 minutes if you like, but take it as read.
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0: And I don't blame them. But thank you, Rod. Where are you, Rod, by the way? So I know to avoid. No, not really. But where are you? I appreciate you listening for now anyway. What can I say? What can I say? He's awful, horrendous, corrupt, nasty, mean, vile. There are plenty of four-letter words that I could use that are not broadcastable. Take it as read. You think of an epithet that is negative, a four-letter word. That's my opinion of him. And if we survive, history will prove me right. Trump. He's all right. If he were some clown somewhere performing in a circus in Anchorage, we could cope with it. Alan says, Guilford, what's the first rule of Fight Club? Don't talk about Fight Club. What's the first rule of a paper trail? Don't leave a paper trail. Correctamundo. Zacharia was probably completely unaware of what she was doing. That's right. Also claimed to have passed the bar in China because they said, yeah, she's a lawyer. She passed the bar exam. Obviously, the media in the United States and elsewhere said, well, okay, let's find out, you know. No trace of it. And then yesterday outside the White House, when Trump was asked the thing about Guilfoyle, at one point somebody said, and she's standing behind him slightly to the right, the human printer probably seething somewhere indoors. And she said, where did you study law? She didn't answer. Where did you study law? And Trump didn't know. He turned around and he go, where did you study law for the bar? And you just vaguely hear her say, China. I mean, okay, it doesn't obviously allow her to practice law in the United States, but nobody said that. And I don't know, did she study in China, but in English, you know, which is possible, theoretically, I suppose. Or did she study law in Chinese law in China in Chinese, in which case, very impressive. If she speaks good Chinese, then, well, that's an asset. I would say, just generally, but also for somebody in the White House, you know, close to the Oval Office. But it all seems a bit vague. We'll see. We'll see. Maybe they think, well, just say China and nobody will be able to check. Like me with my Kazakhstan recipes, you know. That's how they do it. I know it seems a bit, you know, wrong, this Thai green curry, because it's a Kazakhstan dish. Have you been? No, exactly. That's my theory. So maybe she's doing that. China, where? Beijing? No. Some little village in the middle. Yeah, it's inaccessible by road. Anyway, you're right, Alan. All right, so now she joins Fox, you say. Who's joining Fox? Guilfoyle? Or back on Fox, wasn't she? I always saw her on Fox, maybe just as a panelist guest or something, but back to Fox. Caroline Levitt? She wants to spend time with her children. Fair enough. You know, it's the press secretary, to give them their due, you know, joking aside, is that It's not just the bits of where they appear before the media, the world's media, and stand there and give a statement of what's happened and then open to questions. I think it's non-stop. And I think particularly with Donald Trump, he'll just call him up at, you know, 3 a.m. when he's awake and say, hey, have you thought about this? Or, you know, so full-time job, and she's got 2 kids and the newborn one, and that's why she said she was leaving. So I don't think it really had anything to do with that he left her on the plane that was targeted, allegedly, according to Israel, according to Netanyahu, whichever plane it was, the Qatari one or the other one, was targeted by Iran. They were going to try to blow it up when it was leaving Turkey to fly back to the US via the UK. So Trump slipped out and gone on a C-130 or something, along with a couple of others, and left most people, all the press, and Caroline Leavitt on board, the one that was allegedly a target. So coincidentally, she resigned a bit after that. But I think, fair enough, little kids, you know, you don't get the time back. So an all-consuming job would have been very difficult for her. I just say that to be, you know, I think fair, generous to Caroline Leavitt. Quite a separate issue is the fact that she lied for a living nonstop every day. Alan says, in the US, each state has a different bar exam. Yeah, I know that from Breaking Bad. From a few things. Laura passed the New York bar, but for her to practice in another state, she'd have to sit a local refresher. Yeah. Yeah, fair enough. I mean, the homologación, it's a term used a lot in Spain. You want to be a doctor or a teacher or whatever it may be, some profession, and you need to... Sometimes the rules are different, aren't they? Yeah. Thank you, Alan. Sam in Andalusia says goodbye. That laughs. Hopefully you're sticking around. And Richard in London says the bar exam in mainland China. There you go. You see, Rod, you learn stuff on this program. Let's see. The bar exam in mainland China is reserved only for Chinese citizens, which Zakaria is not, so she lied. Well, I'll give her the benefit of doubt for another few minutes. Okay, well, I'll give her a week. So she lied. We'll see what it is. Journalist Judd Legum said he could not find any evidence that Zakaria had passed the bar exam anywhere in the United States, a finding confirmed by the Washington Post. Despite there being no evidence that Zakaria had passed the bar exam, Zakaria has repeatedly referred to herself as a lawyer during her appearances on Fox News and on her social media accounts. So I guess, Alan, that's what you were... This is Richard saying this, but you were saying, like, she's already lied. We'll see, and I've got the story in the Washington Post here, which I'm not going to click on and read now, but thank you. Yeah. And talking of people, somebody's saying, oh... I don't know if you're being sarcastic, that I was mean to the people on Viewpoint yesterday, because when Viewpoint finished, I played a little song I'd made. I quite like it. I think I'm going to play it again. I won't play it every day. I may play it on Tuesdays, of course, after Viewpoint. For those who missed it, this is what it was.

And I look forward to being doomed again to listen to it firsthand next Tuesday, of course, 10 a.m. See if they can get a better quality of guests. I'm teasing. I'm joking. In fact, just so nobody's offended, I've even made a song to say I'm sorry.

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7: Las 12:41. Alan says, nice one on the viewpoint and the apology. And John and Mija says, is this talk radio? With a smiley face. Richard in Puerto Banús, greetings to you. Roberto en la Cala says, Stephen, the bit I don't understand with Trump is who does he think he is impressing? Who does he think he's impressing? And who might have enjoyed watching it? Surely people then think that he might not be completely the full nut. He's certainly a full nut. I just see, by the way, that for what it's worth, this would be interesting, Alan and Laura, you know, because you're not up to speed on this latest thing, but the latest forecast from the bookies, where people are putting their money, you know, it's quite important. You know, one thing is polls, and another thing is people actually betting on something they think is likely to happen. What do they know? Do they know something? Not necessarily, but and it has. Check this out: the Dems sweep, so the Democrats get both houses, yeah, the Senate and the House of Representatives. In Congress, 13-8 odds on. Republican Senate, Democrat House, 13-5. Republican sweep, that they get both, 8-1. And a Democratic Senate and a Republican House, 100-1. Because until he started going even weirder and nastier and corrupter and warmongerer, then the forecast very much was that the Democrats would take the House and the Republicans would keep the Senate. But now with those things, I know it's all sort of understanding what it means. 13-8 odds on, as opposed to the Democrat sweep, as opposed to Republican control of the Senate and Democrats of the House, 13-5, is where the money is going, is that the Democrats are going to sweep both. And then he's cooked. I mean, he'll hang around flailing and with his presidential immunity for 2 years. But, and I'd say, I don't know if they're going to impeach whether they bother wasting that energy on that specifically now, because you can be impeached, of course, as we know with him, by the House, but to convict in the impeachment, you need 2/3 of the Senate. So there's no way that the Democrats are going to get 2/3 of the Senate. Therefore, he won't be convicted of the impeachment, you see. So I think they probably won't even bother to try for that reason. However, the rest of you, I don't know, you know, oh, I forgot the names now. Pam Bondi and Nomi, oh God, I can picture them. They're the same lips as Kimberly Guilfoyle. Well, so many of them. You're not immune. So I fully expect a parade of them to be hauled up before Congress to be grilled on possible crimes. And of course, they'll say, it's a witch hunt. It's a witch. You know what? They're going to say that anyway. Like I've said to the BBC and others, you know, don't stop trying to appease the Daily Mail. They'll go after you no matter what you do. So just don't. I think they might be listening. By the way, you know, the case, Trump is suing the BBC because of the whole edit of the Panorama program, and that he's suing the BBC for $10 billion with a B. And so that case, you know, is going forward with some tweaks. But the latest is that the BBC have insisted that, you know, their lawyers, that the judge insist that, you know, when it comes to going to court, that Trump himself has to testify. You know, if it doesn't matter, president or no president, if I'm suing you for something, for damages, for libel, or whatever you said, and I say, no, but I'm not appearing, I'm not testifying. I mean, you see, Fifth Amendment and all of that, I don't know, you probably. Just one more. Alan says you need to put together all your creations and put into a Christmas collection on a CD or memory stick. I could put all my little jingles together and I could send them to Richard in London, couldn't I? Be like my version of a cup of polonium tea.
8: It's October. Welcome to October on TRE.
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7: A warm day across Spain with plenty of sunshine, although showers are possible in the southeast and around the Balearic Islands. Strong easterly winds may affect the Cádiz coast. So just stand up and check. Looks sunny enough. Good enough. Can't complain. Temperatures. Your top temperatures today. The Canaries, 20. Cádiz, 28 degrees. Malaga, 26. Murcia, 28. Alicante, 27. And the Balearic Islands, 27 degrees. So showers are possible in Murcia and Alicante, with sunshine and increasing winds elsewhere along the southern coast.
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7: New figures out this morning on inflation in Spain. Annual inflation rate, the rate climbed to 4.9% in September. That's up 0.6% from August. Soaring fuel prices, of course, driving up the cost of living. It's the highest rate since February of 2023. The biggest increase were in fuels and lubricants, which rose by more than 30% year on year. Diesel prices up 34%. petrol up 27%. This is according to the Instituto Nacional de Estadísticas, so this is the official statistics office in Madrid. So just let that sink in. Diesel prices, year on year, up 34%. Petrol, gas, 27%. Year on year. We know why. We can blame three people for that. The underlying inflation rate, which excludes unprocessed food and energy, that also increased to 3.1%. I mentioned that yesterday. And these figures, of course, have direct consequences for motorists. The government's anti-crisis measures link fuel tax reductions to price increases, meaning the maximum discount of 20 cents per litre on petrol and diesel is set to continue in November. It's now and in November. In December, the reduction will be at least 13 cents per litre. So basically taking some of the tax off to try and make it up to you, for you, to and for you. Food inflation remains more moderate. Food and non-alcoholic beverages up 2.7% year on year. So just figures to remember. Compared to the same time last year, diesel up 34%, petrol up 27%, food and non-alcoholic drinks, 2.7%. So, I mean, what am I doing? I'm trying to figure out here on the fly if it means food's actually sort of come down in a way. If food is up 2.7% and inflation is 3.1%, no, forget that. It's up 2.7%. That's it. I mean, if your wages are up 2.7%, then your food isn't costing you anything more or less. That's the question. Or your other income, if it's not wages. Electricity prices rose 11.4%. And that's below the threshold they're required to trigger additional electricity tax reductions under the same mechanism. So if it rises more, I've forgotten the figure, then boom, get some tax off, and therefore it'll bring it down temporarily. Higher oil and gas prices are raising concerns, of course, for many European companies, particularly airlines and chemical manufacturers. But Reuters is reporting that many large European businesses are better equipped to handle any energy shock than they were in 2022. And remember the beginning of the attempted full-scale invasion of Ukraine. Thanks to hedging, now hedging your bets, your investments, renewable energy is another one. Renewable energy has helped here. And changes in the supply contracts. And the hedging, you know, you lock in a price, like futures, derivatives and so on. You say, right, it's, you know, I'll buy it at this price now. You're offering more than it costs. Yeah, but just a bit more. But if it goes way over, I've guaranteed that, you know, we've guaranteed contractually you're going to sell me this amount of oil for that set price. If it goes down, I lose because I'm, you know, committed. If it goes up, I win. So many hedging. Many people do it in agriculture and commodities markets, especially people that need a product as part of their supply chain. They don't want to have that uncertainty. Investors are still waiting to see the latest American inflation figures, with high energy costs expected to have pushed inflation up there as well, of course. And that presumably will influence the Federal Reserve's next interest rate decision. In Asia, shares edged higher. This morning, I mean, obviously they're, you know, ahead of us calendar-wise, time-wise. Semiconductor stocks have recovered some ground after recent losses. In the Netherlands, the Dutch chip equipment giant ASML, the biggest in the world, I think, the Netherlands got that. It's not just old tulips, you know, and windmills, clogs, and nice people. ASML has raised its full year sales forecast for this year to between 44 and 45 billion euros. That's because demand for equipment used to make computer chips continues to surge, particularly because of artificial intelligence. So they're rubbing their hands there. ASML, remember, it's on the stuff that we need to be safe. The Netherlands, we need to protect the Netherlands even more than we already do, hopefully. But because ASML is a key one for industry. It's a bit like if you know, we need to make bread, and there's only one country in the world that makes, you know, wheat and flour. The company recorded third quarter sales of $11.7 billion, and their net income was almost $5 billion. Just here in Spain, Spanish technology company Indra and the state-backed SET, S-E-T-T, they've led a €19.6 million funding round for the Barcelona-based Kilimanjaro Quantum Tech. So Indra's investment arm is contributing $10 million. SET is giving $9.6 million. And what is this all for? They want to, it's to support the development and manufacture of quantum computers and their expansion into international markets. I mean, quantum computers, that's another thing. So, well, it's to do with quantum physics. Everybody on top of their quantum mechanics? Okay. It's sort of like exponentially a lot faster than the computers we currently use, even the best ones. And you imagine combining quantum computers with AI, the better ones coming along towards AGI, artificial general intelligence. And, well, that's it. I mean, how long have we got? You know, those people that have got a little, an allotment and they've no electricity, they're not connected to the internet. They're going to be in, aren't they? Could look for a cave for myself in Guadix in Granada. Indra, they're Spanish arms manufacturer as well. I told you, a friend of mine, I'm not sure if she's still there, but she was the head of Indra in Argentina. I knew her from Madrid, and she's Argentinian. And then she went back to become their boss for the whole of South America. The euro is buying $1.12 and 84 British pence.
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7: Right, we are nearly about to go over to London for the latest international stories from our friends at the BBC. And then the national stories with Giles Brown. And I will speak to you, well, when all of that is over, of course. Alan says, if Trump keeps both houses, the day after he'll say about the $5,000 to all citizens, he'd say privately, suckers. Yeah, well, it's not going to happen. Congress would have to approve giving the American people their own money. Whose money is it? It's theirs anyway. It's yours if you're American, it's yours. Speak to you after the news.
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1: News with Govinda Gill. Russia's launched a major overnight attack on Ukrainian energy infrastructure, targeting facilities in the capital, Kyiv, its surrounding region, and Kharkiv. At least 6 people were killed and 600,000 left without power. President Zelensky has accused Moscow of showing disrespect to America, a reference to a supposed energy ceasefire that President Trump announced, but which only Ukraine had said it would respect. Our correspondent in Kyiv is Dan Johnson and has more details.
2: The US intelligence that Ukraine relies on has not been flowing reliably for the past 2 nights. There have been 2 waves of missile attacks that have come as a complete surprise. Ukraine relies on American satellite intelligence to work out what Russia is launching, where it is firing, how fast it is traveling, and where it may land so that people can be warned and to give Ukrainian air defenses any chance of shooting down the missiles that are fired towards Ukraine.
1: NATO Secretary General has said members of the alliance need to do more to bolster Ukraine's air defences. Speaking in Estonia, Mark Rutte said Russian aggression against Ukraine was unrelenting, noting that winter was approaching.
3: Putin is trying to weaken our resolve and stop our support for Ukraine. But Russia is failing. It is failing on the battlefield in Ukraine, and we will not be intimidated.
1: The trial is underway in Germany of a Ukrainian man accused of organising the operation that blew up the Nord Stream gas pipelines in 2022. The explosions cut off Western Europe's largest source of Russian natural gas. Prosecutors say the man, named as Seri K, was an officer of the Ukrainian army. He's suspected of leading a team to lay the explosives using a rented yacht. Both Seri K and Ukraine deny any involvement. Official data shows that exports from China have increased substantially. They rose by 36% in September compared with the same period last year, far exceeding estimates. It's mainly been driven by high demand for technical components for making everything from small electronics to artificial intelligence data centres. But our business correspondent, Archana Shukla, says the Chinese economy is still facing challenges.
4: Exports for electric vehicles and hybrid cars in the month of September grew 62%. The domestic car sales fell by 28%. That clearly shows that China's economy is really depending on exports and foreign consumers to drive because its own people aren't buying. And that really is hurting the overall pace at which China's economy is growing. In fact, even IMF said today that China needs to boost domestic spending and only depending on exports and supplying this oversupply of products into the global market is not going to help.
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7: This is your Spanish news. King Felipe and Queen Leticia received an enthusiastic welcome in Ceuta yesterday as they began a historic visit intended to express solidarity with the Spanish autonomous city 2.5 months after an unprecedented influx of migrants from neighbouring Morocco. It's their first visit to Ceuta since Felipe became king and the first by a Spanish head of state since 2007, when Juan Carlos I and Queen Sofia travelled to both Ceuta and Melilla. The royal couple were also due to become the first monarchs to stay overnight in either autonomous city during Spain's democratic era, before continuing to Melilla today. The visit combines meeting with local authorities and the residents with a tribute to those who died during the July crisis. It also comes at a sensitive moment in relations with Morocco, which claims sovereignty over both Spanish cities on the North African coast. Hundreds of residents gathered to greet them, waving Spanish flags and cheering the king. The couple repeatedly stopped to shake hands and speak with well-wishers, taking almost half an hour to cover a stretch of barely 200 metres. Many in the crowd held up their phones to photograph the monarchs. Some wore T-shirts carrying the slogan, "Ceuta is not for sale, Ceuta must be defended." Viral social media posts and campaigns encouraging members of the Moroccan diaspora to support Spanish Prime Minister Pedro Sánchez's party during the upcoming general elections have caught the attention of the Spanish media. Several news outlets, including El Español, reported on a social media campaign urging Moroccans in Spain to vote for Sanchez's PSOE in the upcoming elections. The news outlets specifically focused on a page with around 117,000 followers calling on the Moroccan community to vote for Sanchez. It cited similar initiatives during previous Spanish election campaigns, alleging that Morocco's Socialist Union and Popular Forces called on Spanish voters of Moroccan origin to vote for the PSOE during the 2019 elections. The community is Spain's largest foreign nationality population, with around 969,000 Moroccans holding Spanish nationalities. According to the latest official estimates, the number of people born in Morocco who live in Spain exceeds 1.16 million. And finally, Netflix will broadcast all 104 matches in the 2030 Men's World Cup final in Spain and Andorra, securing a major football rights deal as Spain prepares to help host the tournament as defending champions. The California-based streaming company announced the agreement on Tuesday without revealing its financial terms. It will be Netflix's first broadcast of a major men's international football tournament in Spain, extending its expansion into live sport. Although Netflix has acquired exclusive rights for the two territories, the agreement includes free viewing arrangements in Spain. One match per match day will be available without charge. Both semifinals and the final will be offered to a nationwide free-to-air broadcaster. The television partner has yet to be named. Netflix said further details would be announced nearer the tournament. Spanish public broadcaster TVE also declined to comment on whether it would seek to acquire the free-to-air package. And that's your Spanish news.
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12: 8 minutes past one, la una y ocho minutos. As Giles was telling us, the King and Queen have been in Ceuta yesterday, very well received, as you might imagine, and are in Melilla, the other Spanish exclave, slightly further east towards Tunisia, towards Algeria as well. They're there today, and the King reaffirmed Spain's sovereignty over Ceuta and Melilla, saying that both autonomous cities are an inalienable part of the country and that their sovereignty and territorial integrity are not negotiable, but indisputable, he said. He acknowledged the suffering caused by the migration crisis and the lives lost at

0: minority, but not all for TikTok views, have been, you know, physically attacking migrants.
1: Es tiempo de que las autoridades públicas, las instituciones locales,
0: it's time for public authorities, local and state institutions, including the crown as a symbol of its unity and permanence,
1: y las fuerzas políticas,
0: and the political forces, we stand together without fissures, without hesitation, without heavy half measures, to match the stature of our citizens, to match your stature.
1: Creo importante reiterar aquí,
0: I think it's important to underscore here, to reiterate loud and clear, even if it's not necessary, something that is obvious.
1: Ceuta y Melilla son una parte irrenunciable de la realidad política nacional.
0: Didn't seem so fast. What are you going to do? They're both an inalienable part of the national political reality that is Spain.

0: I mean, nobody apart from Morocco is questioning it, really. It's Spain, that's it. It was Spanish before Morocco existed. The sovereignty and territorial integrity of our country are not negotiable. They're indisputable. And in the face of any risk, our duty is their defense and preservation. The Kingdom of Spain and the European Union itself have the will and the responsibility to maintain a good neighborly relationship with the Kingdom of Morocco, one of benefit and progress for both sides of the border. That relationship shouldn't be based or sustained. It has to be based
1: in la confianza.
0: Has to be based on and sustained by, always on, trust. On mutual respect, and with the goal of promoting stability, regional peace and security. This is desirable, and I think it's necessary. To make it possible requires good faith from both parties. Spain, for its part, has the firm intention of continuing to do everything in its power to ensure this, but always based on the principles I've just mentioned. Ceuta is Spain.
1: Es Europa.
0: Ceuta is Spain. Ceuta is Europe. Oh, he's just geographically, he just went and ruined it there. I mean, it's Spain. It's part of the European Union, but it's Africa. I mean, okay? It's Spain and Africa. It's not Morocco and Europe. Anyway. But so that's the king saying, I think, what we, you know, largely expected. They're in Melilla today. And they're completing this two-day tour of Spain's North African autonomous communities or cities. The first, remember, I think we all know this by now, don't we? The first royal visit to Melilla since Juan Carlos and Queen Sofia traveled there in 2007. Same with Ceuta. They're due today, they're visiting the Assembly of Melilla, where the city's president, Juan José Imbroda, will present the king with the golden key of the city. And then they're going to be meeting, we expect, crowds in the Plaza de España, the main square there. And the afternoon includes a visit to the Pintor Eduardo Morillas School, followed by a meeting by representatives of Melilla's diverse society and religious communities. Same with Ceuta. They've been getting on very well. I mean, I think this is true. I hope so, but I think it is true that in Ceuta and Melilla, they are Spanish, but they're in Africa. And where they are, so there's a diverse community. So there's the majority is Catholic. I mean, you know, most people don't go to church. Most Spanish people, they call themselves the BBC. BBC, BBC. They know it's the British broadcaster. See, bodas, bautizos y comuniones. So weddings, christenings and communions. That's me, you know. That's when I go to church. I mean, they've got funerals, but it doesn't quite work out. In the initialism. And anyway, he's going to give another speech this afternoon in Melilla. It takes back against a backdrop, of course, of strained relations between Spain and Morocco. Basically, it's migration, the tension. Of course, we know what happened. And the sovereignty of Ceuta and Melilla,

0: I mean, Morocco's always claimed it, but both territories. And that last royal visit in 2007, it provoked a diplomatic crisis, including the temporary recall of Morocco's ambassador to Madrid. So hopefully not this time around. What can you say? I mean, for me, there's no question that the king and queen should have gone to Ceuta and Melilla. And otherwise, it's like, well, what are they doing? The people of Ceuta, particularly because of what happened, but Melilla would feel, well, abandoned, or is there a risk, or they don't really care for us? So the king and queen going, I think, is an important symbol. You don't have to be a monarchist. You can be a Republican and think, well, the president, you know, could go, right? But then to be sensible about it, don't poke them. Don't provoke. Don't be nasty. Don't be Trumpesque. Sorry about that, Rod. Well, I'm not sorry. And that's what they did. The timing was right. The message was right. You know, he said that people, you know, if they're here illegally, that they should be returned as soon as possible. But all of the people, whether they remain, of course, but even if they're due to be returned to Morocco, they should be treated with dignity and humanity. And all of their rights should be guaranteed. That's basically the message from him. And our friend, the King of Morocco, the Kingdom of Morocco, and so on. I think they struck the right tone. Sometimes, you know, I mean, you can be naturally a Republican, but what are the advantages of a monarchy? Sometimes it is the fact that they know each other, the heads of state of different countries. Not that Mohammed is a cousin of the King of Spain, you know, but he's allegedly, I think this is the official position, he, like, I think the King of Jordan as well, two of them, they're descendants of the Prophet Muhammad, you know, the great, great, great, great, whatever, grandfather of King Muhammad of Morocco was Muhammad. And the same with King Abdullah of Jordan. But nonetheless, you know, at a personal level, you see some sort of royal wedding, and who do you see? You see the King of Morocco, or, you know, the other way around, or the Emperor of Japan. So it can help. Of course. If you don't believe me, if you run a business or anything, I mean, personal contacts matter, don't they? Hey, Frank, listen, can we do something about this invoice? Oh, no, sorry, not that type. the diplomatic atmosphere has been cautious. EFE, the Spanish news agency, EFE is the sort of equivalent to like the Associated Press, AFP, etc., Reuters, yeah, this is the Spanish one. And EFE reported that Rabat, Moroccan capital, has issued no official statement specifically condemning the start of Felipe's visit to Ceuta, although the absence of senior Moroccan officials from Spain's National Day in Madrid, the Spanish embassy, was interpreted as a sign of diplomatic distance. So, just another thing here from our Ursula von der Leyen, European Commission President. She's demanding the, I quote, rapid return to Morocco of migrants who entered Ceuta illegally and remain there. And she warned Morocco that the European Union will draw lessons from the recent crisis. In a letter to EU leaders ahead of a council meeting, European Council meeting is taking place in Brussels this week. Is it tomorrow? I have to look it up. But so this is the heads of government, or the presidents or prime ministers of the EU meeting in Brussels this week. Ahead of that, she said the Commission will continue supporting Spain to ensure those returns take place. And she also said that this crisis that there was, it still is an issue, of course, they haven't all left, that she said that it could affect future relations between the EU and Morocco. You know, you mess with one of us, you mess with all of us, the sort of thing. That's what some Brits learned over Brexit when people, some like Suella Braverman, now Reform, mercifully, for the Tories, suggested that maybe we could threaten Ireland with cutting off their food supply, starve them basically to get them to agree to everything that the Brits said on the Northern Ireland border, having no inkling of the stupidity of a British politician threatening to starve the Irish, you know, no knowledge of history whatsoever. Von der Leyen said, you know, so you mess with one of us, you mess with all of us. And whoa, Ireland, little old Ireland that had been bullied by England for centuries. Got a big mate now in the playground, you know? You can see it, can't you? Hey, in the playground, England's going, hey, Ireland, give us your pocket money, give us your lunch money. And then, boom, you hear, round the corner, shoo, comes Ursula von der Leyen. No, well, comes the EU, basically, saying, hey, you mess with Ireland, you're messing with all of the family. She said, quote, we will continue our engagement with Morocco with a view to a future strategic and comprehensive partnership, also drawing lessons from recent events. That's a polite way of saying what I said. She's called for closer cooperation with Morocco on migration and security, including preventing irregular departures. What I said yesterday, Morocco could just fold their arms and let everyone come through from sub-Saharan Africa. So you're from where? Senegal. You can come into Morocco on our southern border on one condition. You keep heading north. Get on a boat and head to Spain. Yeah, otherwise, yeah. So we can work together. I'm not pinning it on Morocco here. I'm just saying that any of you think it was just, well, who the hell do Morocco? We don't need them. Just cut them off, punish them, do whatever. Uh-uh. They have arrows in their quiver. And in this letter, she also urged all member states to implement the EU Pact on Migration and Asylum in full. According to El Mundo newspaper, sort of centre-right slightly, but anyway, El Mundo newspaper, decent newspaper, Spain has yet to implement the pact fully, while officials in Brussels are increasingly concerned about the Spanish government's lack of legislative measures to address the Ceuta crisis and accelerate returns, dragging their feet. And now we've got an election coming up, which it looks most likely that Pedro Sanchez will lose, will be having a centre-right with far-right junior partners governing Spain for the next few years. But just a final thing on that. Antonio Costa, the president of the council, who will be chairing this council meeting, of course, he also called on EU leaders to remain vigilant, respond in solidarity when member states face crises. That's a dig at Giorgia Meloni and Mette Frederiksen from Denmark, who are quick to criticise Spain and say, ooh, we don't know if Spain can be in Schengen if they're going to let people in. And he also said that we need to improve, in the EU as a whole, the bloc's ability to handle sudden arrivals and situations in which migration is used as a tool of pressure. Don't know if anybody could disagree with any of that. Sure some will try.
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0: 1:26, la una y 26. A ver, un rapidito, un repaso a vuestras difamaciones. I'm getting a poem sent here, but I will... block that for now. Irish Rafa, you just sent me a thing. I mean, you just say Trump family, and okay, it's no good for me on air now, but thank you. And what day is it? It's Wednesday. Is it PMQs? It is, isn't it? Okay, we may come to that in a moment. But first of all, just on the Nobel Peace Prize that's being given out, I think we'll just have you get the gist of it. Navi Pillay, her name is, who won it. But let's just smile with Jimmy Kimmel, shall we?
15: We got a new White House press secretary. Here he is. His name is Dan Fitzsimmons. He's a Harvard graduate. He's got a master's from the Columbia Journalism School. He's known for his fair and thoughtful. Oh, wait, just kidding. This is the new press secretary. Former.
0: This is who we mentioned before.
15: Commentator Katie Zachariah, seen here thinking.
0: I chopped down 3 minutes for you, and this leads into the Nobel Prize issue.
15: Katie met a number of qualifications for the job. She has blonde hair. She can do a thumbs up. And. End of list, really. What else do you need? Where do they all get that same face? Is that makeup or do they have a machine that stamps it on? Katie is in for a long week. On Friday, the Nobel Peace Prize was awarded to someone other than Donald Trump. It went to Navi Pillay, former High Commissioner for Human Rights at the UN. The president took the perceived snub well, I have to say. He only posted a 600-word tirade. Lashing out. What better way to deserve a Nobel Prize than attacking the woman who won it at midnight in a social media post that is twice as long as the Gettysburg Address? In this one post, Trump mentioned he ended 8 wars 7 different times and then woke up on Saturday morning and did it again, this time misspelling the word Nobel. I did not get the Nobel Peace Prize. Wow. Do you think Natalie misspells the word Nobel on purpose, or no one knows the word Nobel has a B in it, you know? I'm not sure which is more alarming, the fact that Trump is upset he didn't win the Nobel Prize or that he's surprised he didn't win one.
16: The United States of America, represented by me as your president, should have received the Nobel Peace Prize but didn't. And this is an indelible stain on the country of Norway and those people that made such a disgraceful and embarrassing decision.
15: I know. I was upset they didn't give it to him, too. It's really indelible stain. Not as indelible as the stain you made on your diaper when they announced it. He is blaming Norway for this slight, which, thanks a lot, Norway. I hope you're happy. You made our baby cry.
16: We will not forget, Norway, that you didn't give this prize with the greatest record in history, not eight wars. We should have had eight Nobel Prizes for each war.
15: Wait, hold on. Let me add that up. Eight prizes for each war. It means you should have 64 Nobel Prizes. Minus eight for the war we started. That's an even 56. That seems reasonable. Is that too much to ask? Shame on you, Norway. Imagine being the single most powerful person in the world and still being such a petty little bitch at all times. I mean...
0: It comes up quite a lot, Jimmy Kimmel there. It comes up quite a lot. This, you know, he's, I ended eight wars. Which are the ones? Well, just run through them very quickly. Thailand and Cambodia. What happened? There was border fighting in July of last year that killed a few people, displaced some civilians. A ceasefire followed. Trump applied trade pressure and Malaysia played a key mediating role. But the border tensions and the disputes continue. It goes back to the Brits and the French, as so often. Is because, where was it? How do we get this right now? Summary from memory that Thailand, the Kingdom of Thailand, Siam and so on, you know, roughly, not quite the borders that Thailand is now at all, but they had the Brits on one side and the French on the other side, both thinking, ooh, you know, we are colonialists, on est des colonialistes. So that looks a bit tasty. Might take a bit, take that. They didn't want that. They wanted to, you know, remain independent of the French and the Brits. And so, was it on the French side? It was in Cambodia. Yeah, Cambodia, of course, was French. You go now, you want to see some quite nice French architecture. Batambang, pronounced Badabong. I know, because I tried to ask for direction. Batambang, huh? Oh, was it Badabong? Oh, yeah. Take that road there, 100 miles that way. So the French basically nipped away at Thailand, you know, basically what would be a greater, slightly larger Thailand now. They sort of took away. And the Brits on the other side, we were, what, Burma, Myanmar, Burma was, of course, British, remember? And so, but then, in a way, fortunately for Thailand, what became Thailand, this is just from, forgive me if it's not 100% exactly this, but basically the Brits and the French thought, oh, you know what? I mean, if Thailand is this sort of like no man's land for the Brits and the French in the middle, that's maybe it's quite handy. It gives us a bit of a buffer zone, you know, between British and French troops. So stay there. So, but the French had already eaten away at a bit of what was that kingdom. And then when independence comes, Cambodia, the Khmer's, independence, da-da, we're independent. And then Thailand's going, hang on a minute. You're independent of France, but that bit that France took off us, well, we're having that back, right? I mean, roughly. So normally it's peaceful. You wouldn't know. I've been to that border area and you wouldn't know. Not me, anyway. I got a boat from, oh no, that was Vietnam to Cambodia. Anyway, I got a bus across from Cambodia to Thailand. Two buses. One, it stopped at the border. You have to walk across and then get another one from, you know, down to Bangkok. And there's a little bridge there. And for the first moment, it confused me because it says on the bridge, smallish bridge, drive across, not very long, 50 meters long, something. And there's a nice sort of sign there. And it's, and when it was inaugurated, and it says the United Kingdom Friendship Bridge. I thought, what's the UK got to do with this? No, it's the Kingdom of Cambodia and the Kingdom of Thailand, the United Kingdom Friendship Bridge. Bit confusing. But anyway, so it's not settled. They had a little flare-up. Basically, he said, if you don't sort it out, I'm going to slap 100% tariffs on you both. And so maybe, you know, Serbia, Kosovo, he said he prevented another war. Little evidence for that. Serbia still doesn't recognize Kosovo's independence. There's no comprehensive peace agreement. So yeah, that's that. Republic number three out of eight. Congo, Rwanda. The two countries signed a U.S. brokered peace agreement in June of last year. But fighting involving the Rwanda-backed M23 rebel movements continued in eastern Congo. It's still happening. They signed the agreement, right? We'll stop fighting each other. But they're carrying on fighting. But we got the piece of paper, didn't we, Mr. Chamberlain? India, Pakistan, remember 4 days of serious fighting followed an attack in Indian-administered Kashmir, again, April of last year, and a ceasefire was announced. Trump claimed his pressure and trade negotiations secured it. India says, what the hell are you talking about? It wasn't them. They reject the suggestion that Washington mediated the ceasefire. I mean, I would tend to believe India. Otherwise, why say it? And because of it, if I believe it, do I trust India or Trump? I trust India. You know, not necessarily at all with Narendra Modi and everything, but so there's a significant de-escalation, but there's not a resolution of Kashmir and the wider rivalry, of course, in independent. Again, the Brits, we carved it up, said, right, East Pakistan, Bangladesh, you're mostly Muslim, so you can carve off from India. And West Pakistan, you're mostly Muslim, so you carve off. Left loads of Muslims, millions and millions and millions and millions of Muslims in India. And Kashmir is this disputed area where they're both claiming it. And it's not gone away. Israel, Iran, he claims that he solved the conflict between Israel and Iran. Israel went in, bombed, and then stopped, and then US troops and so on are around there still. That's another one. Three more very quickly. Egypt, Ethiopia. And this concerns on the Blue Nile. So, of course, the Nile flows north, obviously ends up in the Mediterranean. And so when you're further upstream, well, you can imagine we have all sorts, quite understandably, all sorts of international conventions on rivers. Because if you've got a river, the Danube, the Rhine, whatever, you know, you just divert it, chop it off, create a dam, turn it, put it somewhere else. All the countries downstream, they're stuffed. Or just as it's leaving your country, imagine that you've got a river that flows downhill for thousands of miles. And then right at your border, southern or northern, it doesn't matter, slightly lower where the river is, that's where you put all your chemical factories. Imagine you put all your factories that just splurge loads of shiner light into the river just as it's leaving your country. So it's no good to anyone else further downstream. So understandably, we have rules, and understandably, countries would be tempted to go to proper war over rivers for that reason. So there's a thing called the Grand Ethiopian Renaissance Dam on the Blue Nile, and Ethiopia is before Egypt, and when the river's flowing, as is Sudan, of course, as well. And Egypt is concerned over water supply, threatening, you know, they've got quite a decent air force, paid for by the Americans, of course. Anyway, they were threatening Ethiopia, saying that Ethiopia was threatening the water supply. I mean, imagine Egypt without the Nile, huh? So Trump said he brought the sides together. There's no clear evidence he negotiated a settlement. Ethiopia opened the dam in September of last year. So we're opening it anyway, and the dispute remains. It's not when by the time the Nile gets to Egypt, it's not, you know, the water flows in little bits all the way. But Armenia, two more. Armenia, Azerbaijan, yeah, over Nagorno-Karabakh, and a few other territorial issues. The leaders of both sides signed a joint peace declaration after decades of conflict. It was a step, of course, but what remains, full implementation and formal ratification is still outstanding. Diplomatic relations haven't yet been established. One side, you know, Armenia is mostly, say largely, I'm generalizing, Christian. Azerbaijan is Muslim. Russia supported Armenia. Turkey supported Azerbaijan. But Turkey and Russia get on relatively well, but Turkey's in NATO. I can't remember, how was it 300,000 people or something? A huge chunk of people moved out of the area, were basically displaced. And it's not gone away. It's bubbling. But the issue of Nagorno-Karabakh has not been settled, where both sides say, yeah, shake hands. So, you know, we agree. And the final one of the eight that he claims he solved the Israel-Hamas conflict. 10th of October last year, signed. And he says, yeah, all those hostages were released, the living ones and the dead ones, the Israeli hostages held by Hamas and others. That was thanks to me. That was down to me. Well, another time we'll have to look properly at, you know, so those allegations surrounding Benjamin Netanyahu, knowing beforehand, and Hamas, either the 12th or the 13th of October, 2023, saying, we'll give them all back. All of them. Now. Tomorrow. And then rejecting the deal. It wasn't very good politically for Netanyahu. Ah, damn. I can't have a war that lasts like 2 days. So, what can I tell you? You know, if you want to look at, see, is it peaceful now there? It's all flat and destroyed, and all the deaths and destruction. And to this day, you know, whoever describes what's happening now in Gaza as a peace deal, a truce, a ceasefire, as the word ceasefire, needs to buy themselves a dictionary. So that's the background there. But Trump, when he was giving that speech that Jimmy Kimmel referred to, he also, just to give you an idea, the measure of the man, Rod and others, some others, you know, there's Michigan? I can't remember. Where is he from? I think it's Michigan, isn't it? Abdul Sayed, you know, who's on the left of the Democrat Party, looks to be, you know, quite possibly win in the midterms on the 3rd of November. So Abdul Sayed, he's an American, he's a US citizen, of course. And with a name like that, what do you reckon, Trump?
15: Trump's other new bid is directed at rising star and Michigan U.S. Senate hopeful Abdul El-Sayed.
16: Mohammed El-Sayed. I call him Mohammed. Somebody said, his name isn't Mohammed. It's Abdul. I said, to me, it's Mohammed. I'm the president. I can call him whatever the hell I want.
0: Now, on the, where is he? Just 1 second. Yeah, on the Nobel...
16: fine woman.
0: Yeah, on Navi Pillai winning the Nobel Peace Prize, he said...
16: But based on my record of peace, a record like no one ever has had, and I'm not saying this, I'm just saying how crooked the whole Nobel Prize deal is. No one else has ever come close to achieving what we in our country, I'm representing you, what the United States has achieved. Fine woman.
0: Hmm. She's 85 years old, a South African jurist, former United Nations High Commissioner for Human Rights, and she got it for promoting international law and accountability for war crimes, crimes against humanity, and genocide. This is what the Nobel Prize Committee said.
17: The Norwegian Nobel Committee has decided to award the Nobel Peace Prize for 2026 to Navathanam Navi Pillai.
18: I saw his face looking so serious. I thought he had some kind of bad news for me. I could not believe. Because you work in faraway, distant places quietly, and you don't think that the world is actually paying attention. So I know it's a personal award, but for me, mainly, it's for all the institutions I served on, all the people I worked with as well. These don't happen to people in their life. Total surprise and deeply, deeply honored.
17: Navi Pillai has been at the forefront of developing international law for many, many years. And by doing so, securing peace. She is an example that difference is possible. We want to send a message that all the judges, all the institutions that are upholding the rule of law are worthy of our support. We need to strengthen international law to make sure the world is going in a more peaceful direction.
0: Hmm. That's the chair of the Nobel Committee. Trump then tweeted, I settle 8 wars. I'm close to ending or settling 2 more. Got all of the Israeli hostages back, including the final 28, both living and dead. Had hundreds of hostages from countries all over the world. I'll do it quickly because it's too, as Kimmel said it's longer than the Gettysburg Address. The Gettysburg Address was famously short, by the way, so you know. From countries all over the world released and sent back home, won a war in Venezuela, captured the violent dictator who so viciously ran that country, stopped the number one state, a sponsor of terror of the Islamic Republic of Iran from obtaining a nuclear weapon, and much more. Capital letters. Yet with all of that, I, or the United States of America, did not get the Nobel, spelled incorrectly, did not get the Nobel Peace Prize. Wow. Yeah. She didn't quite believe it. When she was told, she thought it was a joke. You know, you need to hear it for herself. And in fact, when she was faced with reporters who heard the news before she did, and she said, "Oh, am I going to have to share it with Donald Trump?" You know, a little bit of a dig. But in fact, she still didn't believe it until she got a call from Christian Berg Harpviken, who's the director of the Norwegian Nobel Institute.
19: Hi, this is Navi Pillay.
20: Hello, Navi Pillay. This is Christian Berg Harpviken. I'm the secretary of the Nobel Committee.
19: I mean, what is it? This is the most exciting news. I don't believe it till I hear it from you.
20: You are exactly now going to hear it from me. Dr. Pillay, the Norwegian Nobel Committee, as I'm sure you already gathered, although I understand that you want it formally confirmed from the horse's mouth, as it were, have decided to issue you the Nobel Peace Prize for 2026.
19: You know, I mean, this is everybody's dream, people involved in human rights, international law. We never get recognized. We do work quietly. So this is huge recognition for all of us. So this is not just an award to a single person. It's for all of us, and particularly in the climate of the ICC being under threat. I was on that court. And then my last report, I am so impressed.
0: So she was on the ICC. Coincidentally, when this was announced, you know, the International Criminal Court that they're going after, since Netanyahu's on the list, when Putin's wanted by the court as well, but since Netanyahu's wanted by the court, Mr. Compromat in 1600 Pennsylvania Avenue is making all sorts of threats, and he's getting his GIMP to do the same, Marco Rubio.
21: For decades now, both Republicans and Democrats have rejected the idea that the International Criminal Court has any power to prosecute American citizens, to prosecute military service members or political leaders, because America never joined the court. We don't need that court, and we don't want it. But now, globalist experts that are an ocean away, they don't care what you think. They want the International Criminal Court to do more, including the prosecution of American citizens and service members that are defending their country. They want to prosecute Border Patrol agents that are protecting our nation's borders, and they want to prosecute our elected leaders that are ensuring our national security. They want more power, and they want it at the expense of our sovereignty as a nation. And President Trump will never allow the International Criminal Court to prosecute Americans.
0: They're not particularly interested in Americans. I mean, war crimes, that's the whole point. It's the whole point. The victors after World War II set up such institutions to prevent the horrors that we saw in World War II. You know, when you hear some people saying, well, why are you having a go at us? Because look at what the Brits did in Dresden. Exactly. So it doesn't happen again. Well, when we said never again, we didn't mean to anyone. I mean, I don't know how stupid he thinks the American people are, but I don't think they're stupid enough for this. We'll see in November. But the polls, as I mentioned them before, the odds of the bookies look as the American people are actually, as I'd suspected all along, rather intelligent, says a guy who has no qualifications to judge. And yet again, he continues, Trump.
22: What does that mean? To who?
23: The Nobel Prize, Pillay, said today that the sanctions to the court are unacceptable.
22: Well, you know, it's very interesting because I ended 8 wars. I got all the hostages back, dead and alive. I brought in over 300 hostages from other countries. I stopped China and I stopped Taiwan. I mean, that's going along. Who knows what happens, but I...
0: He goes on. Benjamin Netanyahu has tweeted his response to this award. Netanyahu, the Prime Minister of Israel, says the Nobel Prize Committee has lost its moral compass. It has awarded its highest honor to a bigot who built a career around inventing and propagating blood libels against the one and only Jewish state. Navi Pillai's proudest achievement was to legitimize a corrupt prosecutor who turned her fabrications into Israel against Israel, hoping that by joining her bigoted lynch mob, he would beat a rape charge. Karim Khan, who's accused by his own ICC employees of raping and sexual... goes on. There are questions around his dismissal, but anyway, says the misguided members of the Nobel Committee are honoring the woman who propagated this demonization of the Jews and this travesty of justice. And there Netanyahu's done the typical unaware anti-Semitic thing, which is to equate Israel with Jews. I know, hang on a minute, are you saying they have nothing to do with you? Of course not. But if I were to say, Judaism and Zionism are exactly the same thing, they're the same thing. Well, anyone, observant or not, Israeli or not, Jewish or not, religious or not, any of you, and none of the aforementioned, I go, well, hang on a minute, I mean, that's just factually not true, is it? They're just not true. Whether you like it or not, but it's not true that they're the same thing. And yet, and people wonder, you know, stoking the flames when he says this. I would say, however, just so you know, this is what she had said.
1: The commission finds it is genocide. In our report, the commission found that the Israeli authorities and Israeli security forces committed and are continuing to commit the following underlying acts of genocide against the Palestinians in the Gaza Strip. 1, killing members of the group. 2, causing serious bodily or mental harm to members of the group. 3, deliberately inflicting on the group conditions of life calculated to bring about its physical destruction in whole or in part. And 4, imposing measures intended to prevent births within the group.
0: Remember, there are recognized definitions of genocide. You don't have to commit to them all. You have to have done one of them. I don't know why my phone, I don't know if you can hear it in my ear, it somehow connects. This isn't even, maybe there's a Bluetooth on the desk. Sorry, that just threw me slightly there. Maybe it was on purpose. Here's what's his name. Tony Lapidus as Trump on Nobel.
2: President Trump, are you disappointed that you didn't win the Nobel Peace Prize?
3: No, I really don't care. You know, I really didn't want the stupid prize. It's such a dumb, low IQ prize. Think of it. They can't even say or spell the word Nobel, so they call it Nobel. They're so dumb. They're so stupid. And when you think of it, I'm not just saying it because I wanted it. I didn't want it. I deserved it, but I didn't want it. So I ended 242 wars, and that doesn't even include the other 20 wars that I ended before they even started. And I'll go a step further. Russia, maybe you've heard of it, a little place called Russia and Ukraine. That's a tough one. That's a war that should never have happened. It would never have happened if I was president, but it did happen because you had a guy who was totally incompetent, totally stupid, low IQ, dumb person. It's very simple, and you know that better than anybody. I should have got the Nobel Peace Prize just for not being your president, but if I was your president, it would never have happened. I would have stopped it, not started it. It would never have happened.
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0: Right, that's it. The clock has beaten us. PMQs, we'll analyse that a bit tomorrow, and all sorts of other things. I mean, reform, migrants, there's always a massive etc. I'll leave you. He's been a while since he's brought one out. Jesse Wells, the new Bob Dylan, a sort of hillbilly guy living in the Appalachian Mountains with his battered old guitar. But boy, does he know how to roll out a tune. And lyrics. This one, you'll know it's to do with what's happening allegedly on the 3rd of December. They're going to live stream the execution of that mass murderer with a firing squad. Selena McKenzie's up next to cheer you up. If you'll have me, I'll speak to you in 22 hours. Hasta mañana, amigos. Jesse Wells.

0: wonder if there really is a God, then our nation's under it. Many men have debated it over the years, many on the search for truth. But if it ain't a thing that you can stand to watch, should it even be a thing that you do?
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12: There was no electricity.
13: President Zelensky has said that for a second night his forces received no warning of the attacks from its allies. Kyiv has also accused Elon Musk's SpaceX of restricting its Starlink communications network, disrupting Ukraine's battlefield missions. The US has denied it has stopped sharing intelligence. NATO Secretary General has said members of the alliance need to do more to bolster Ukraine's air defences. Speaking in Estonia, Mark Rutte said Russian aggression against Ukraine was unrelenting, noting that winter was approaching. Mr. Rutte also said hybrid attacks on European countries that have been blamed on Russia were a sign of Moscow's weakness, not strength. The trials underway in Germany of a Ukrainian man accused of organising the operation that blew up the Nord Stream gas pipelines in 2022. The explosions cut off Western Europe's largest source of Russian natural gas. Jessica Parker's at the court in Hamburg.
2: The Ukrainian man, known under German privacy rules as Serhii K, is alleged to have led a small team, including divers and an explosives expert, to rent a yacht from Germany's north coast, take it to waters off the Danish island of Bornholm, and lay explosives on the Nord Stream pipelines. Significantly, what prosecutors say this plot was hatched by order of Ukrainian state agencies, but Serhii K and Ukraine have denied any involvement.
13: Sri Lankan officials say Saudi Arabia has overturned the death sentence imposed last month on a Sri Lankan migrant worker for blasphemy. Here's our global affairs reporter, Sebastian Usher.
9: The comment that got the 24-year-old construction worker Anojen Sivarasa into deep trouble was posted on Facebook during a heated online exchange over Muslim and Hindu religious beliefs. His post was deemed highly offensive to the Prophet Muhammad. He deleted it and issued a public apology, but the damage was done. A screenshot was apparently sent to his employer and he was subsequently arrested. His case caused a huge outcry in Sri Lanka with demands for the authorities to intervene. That intervention seems to have paid off.
13: World News from the BBC.
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16: This is your Spanish news. King Felipe and Queen Leticia received an enthusiastic welcome in Ceuta yesterday as they began a historic visit intended to express solidarity with the Spanish autonomous city, 2.5 months after an unprecedented influx of migrants from neighbouring Morocco. It's their first visit to Ceuta since Felipe became king and the first by a Spanish head of state since 2007, when Juan Carlos I and Queen Sofia travelled to both Ceuta and Melilla. The royal couple were also due to become the first monarchs to stay overnight in either autonomous city during Spain's democratic era, before continuing to Melilla today. The visit combines meeting with local authorities and the residents with a tribute to those who died during the July crisis. It also comes at a sensitive moment in relations with Morocco, which claims sovereignty over both Spanish cities on the North African coast. Hundreds of residents gathered to greet them, waving Spanish flags and cheering the king. The couple repeatedly stopped to shake hands and speak with well-wishers, taking almost half an hour to cover a stretch of barely 200 metres. Many in the crowd held up their phones to photograph the monarchs. Some wore T-shirts carrying the slogan, "Ceuta is not for sale, Ceuta must be defended." Viral social media posts and campaigns encouraging members of the Moroccan diaspora to support Spanish Prime Minister Pedro Sánchez's party during the upcoming general elections have caught the attention of the Spanish media. Several news outlets, including El Español, reported on a social media campaign urging Moroccans in Spain to vote for Sánchez's PSOE in the upcoming elections. The news outlet specifically focused on a page with around 117,000 followers calling on the Moroccan community to vote for Sánchez. It cited similar initiatives during previous Spanish election campaigns, alleging that Morocco's Socialist Union and Popular Forces called on Spanish voters of Moroccan origin to vote for the PSOE during the 2019 elections. The community is Spain's largest foreign nationality population, with around 969,000 Moroccans holding Spanish nationalities. According to the latest official estimates, the number of people born in Morocco who live in Spain exceeds 1.16 million. And finally, Netflix will broadcast all 104 matches in the 2030 Men's World Cup final in Spain and Andorra, securing a major football rights deal as Spain prepares to help host the tournament as defending champions. The California-based streaming company announced the agreement on Tuesday without revealing its financial terms. It will be Netflix's first broadcast of a major men's international football tournament in Spain, extending its expansion into live sport. Although Netflix has acquired exclusive rights for the two territories, the agreement includes free viewing arrangements in Spain. One match per match day will be available without charge. Both semifinals and the final will be offered to a nationwide free-to-air broadcaster. The television partner has yet to be named. Netflix said further details would be announced nearer the tournament. Spanish public broadcaster, TVE, also declined to comment on whether it would seek to acquire the free-to-air package. And that's your Spanish news.
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0: Well, hello, good afternoon. Do not adjust your wirelesses. Yes, indeed. Thus it came to pass. Selena McKenzie off for the next 2 days, which means it is I, Giles Brown, having donned the Selena outfit. I can tell you, it's quite a sight to see. I'm with you for the next 2 hours with the Lifestyle Show. What a show I have for you. In about, I would say, 50 minutes, I'll be chatting with Rachel Louise Foster about the real Wallace Simpson, who was the American half of one of the biggest scandals to hit royalty in the greatest love affair known for centuries. And it being Wednesday and me not having had lunch, yes, indeed, I will be talking to... I'll be playing that interview I did a little earlier on in the, well, in the summer, because I spoke with the wonderful Natalie Morkazel about Sahaila, which is a Lebanese, an Eastern Mediterranean cookbook like no other, tied to a restaurant. Absolutely wonderful stuff indeed. Plus sports news, entertainment news, and whatever else I decide to throw into the mix. On this miércoles, it is Wednesday, the 14th of October. 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
9: 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Should we kick off this Wednesday as we mean to go on? Quick time check. It is 13 minutes past two, and this... This is Joy Crooks and Somebody to You. How you doing?

0: 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Joey Crooks and Somebody to You. Hope you're fine and well and fit and dandy. 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
0: Thank you, Timothy. Right then, your showbiz news. Well, Russell Brand says he feels concerned but hopeful of good outcomes as he arrives for the opening day of his rape and sexual assault trial. A court has heard he was a ruthless predator who was obsessed with sex. He's accused of 7 offences from 1999 to 2009, all of which he denies. Ray is manually reviewing the sign-up list for her pre-sale concert tickets to find people she and her team believe are real fans. She spoke out yesterday about the AI bots that apparently overwhelmed the ticketing process for her latest gigs. The singer revealed there were 1.8 million sign-ups for her performance at the Royal Albert Hall later this month. The creator of hit drama Euphoria, Sam Levinson, has signed a deal with Amazon MGM Studios to develop new TV projects. He'll work alongside his wife and producing partner, Ashley Levinson, making shows for Prime Video and other platforms owned by the company. The series, starring Zendaya, won 9 Emmy Awards during its 3-season run. And finally, Coronation Street star Lucy Fallon says her jaw was on the floor after discovering her character gets pregnant by her mother's ex-boyfriend. The 30-year-old actress who plays Sarah Platt's daughter, Bethany, has revealed her latest storyline involves a controversial one-night stand with Detective Constable Kit Green. She's starred in the ITV soap On and Off since 2015. And those are indeed your showbiz headlines on this Wednesday, the 14th of October. So 1.8 million signed up on the list for Ray's concert at the Albert Hall. I mean, I know that a lot of them will be bots, but she's so effortlessly brilliant. And I need no further temptation than to play this absolute

0: parachuting at that time was not for the faint-hearted. Even so, the pilot overshoots the landing slightly, and she ends up stuck in a tree.
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0: And she basically tells him to F off. 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
2: Yes, indeed. Thank you, Frank. It's always good when he drops by. Right, quick time check. It is 26 minutes past 2. I am with you, of course, until 4 o'clock, and then the lovely Hannah Murray takes over for TRE in the afternoon. The real Wallace Simpson. I have been looking forward to talking about this ever since it landed on my little desk when Selena said, I'm able to bring you this show, because I find the subject fascinating about this one. It is the latest book by Rachel Louise Foster. It's a thorough and illuminating biography of a woman who's described as infamous, who was the American half of one of the biggest scandals to hit royalty, and described as the greatest love affair known for centuries. However, you might think there's a 2D portrait of Wallace Simpson. His boo, it's pantomime season. However, my next guest has done what is described as a holistic profile. The book is called The Real Wallace Simpson. It is by Rachel Louise Foster. I'm delighted to be joined by Rachel now. Rachel, good afternoon to you.
11: Good afternoon, and thank you for having me on. Delighted to be here.
2: Pleasure's all mine. Just explain a little bit about your background and how you came across Wallace Simpson.
11: Well, I have a background in journalism and also American history. So it was somebody that always interested me, and I just thought I'll have to delve in and find out more. She's quite a strong character, and I just thought I've really got to find out more about her. And growing up, my parents had books on her, so it's just always piqued my interest.
2: Were your parents from the States, though, or are they British? Or
11: No, they were British, but they just seemed to have an interest. I think more from the scandal and the romance point of view.
2: Because of all the people if you think about, and I don't want to draw modern parallels because I think it's facile, but you get these because it's a different time and a different era, and it is very easy. We tend to like to think of our, you know, our goodies as good people, i.e. the Queen Mother, for example. George the Sixth wife or whatever, you know, the Queen Mum, God bless her. You know, she could do no wrong. She sailed majestically through the choppy waters of international whatever. And so she is the good fairy, if you like, if we're getting pampered on. Well, as Wallace Simpson, his boo, he's behind you. And she's always painted as this complete mercenary. She's seen as promiscuous. She's seen as drunken, money. I mean, you know, any list you want. I mean, and there is so much more to her than that inaccurate portrait, Rachel.
11: That's correct. And I think a lot of it is down to the PR machine. And because when you break away from the royals, it's never a good journey for anyone. And I think once Edward decided he was going to break away with her, they went against the establishment. So it was not what they wanted her to, the picture, you know, she was like a rebellious person, and that was not seen to be good. They wanted someone that, you know, like the Queen Mother, who was portrayed as, you know, helping people in charity, behaving themselves, not ruffling any feathers, not doing anything to shock or stand out. So that was just completely the antithesis to what, you know, was wanted to be presented to the outside world. So you would see, like, the Queen and the Queen Mother in wartime. They behaved very well. They were portrayed as being supportive, being quite humble. Mm. Whereas Wallace was more portrayed as outrageous, as spending money, you know, like it was going out of fashion, was wearing expensive clothes and wasn't hiding that fact, was out socialising and having a great time, whilst other people back at home were suffering. So it was just, you know, really portrayed that that was not the done thing at the time. Mm. So it went against the status quo.
2: But here's the thing, Rachel, because you know, nothing exists in a vacuum, okay? And if you think about the backstory on this one, because Wallace Simpson is a product of the Jazz Age, as is her soon-to-be husband. You know, he thinks nothing of flying aircraft, having a lovely time, listening to jazz, having outrageous, because that's up before the great crash and the depression. So, you know, their formative years are spent. You know, he's going to be the King of England. He's got, you know, planes, servants, the whole thing, champagne. She is a product of the jazz. So that's pre-1929 Wall Street crash. Yeah. The jazz age, parties, you know, East Coast, this fabulous socialite scene. And she also goes around the world, you know, being feted. So explain her background, because she's not some person, she's not like, she hasn't arrived and gone, right, I'm going to be the future queen, I'm going to rock this and you know, bling myself up. This is in her DNA, and she's worked to get there.
11: Yes, I mean, she came from very humble beginnings in Baltimore, and her father died of tuberculosis when she was very young. So she understood hardship, and she could see how her mother, you know, scraped to make ends meet and would rely on a man or a husband for financial support. So if you lost that husband, you were, you know, going to be in abject poverty. So really, in Wallace's day, you had to have a husband if you were going to have any sort of life, really, financially. So Wallace came from that. She married quite young, and that was a disaster area. She sort of fell head over heels in love with a pilot, and he was quite abusive to her. Mm. So she was thinking on her toes quite a lot. She didn't really have a plan. She just, it was survival mode a lot for her. And by the time she was on her second husband, she was in London And that's how she came into the social circles of Prince Edward, as he was known at the time. So she became what was a very good hostess. She was very good at entertaining people, putting on spreads of food that was very innovative at the time. Mm-hmm. So it would be quite exciting, new. Everything was new then, these American dishes that no one had ever tried before. So I think that's what made her attractive. She wasn't a wallflower at all. She was very outgoing, very loud, liked to crack a lot of jokes, which wasn't very the norm for women at the time in society, to be sort of wisecracking and loud.
2: But every society needs, you need your scandalous when you're outrageous. So she marries a pilot. That doesn't work very well. Then she marries what, an English? Because again, I don't know that much about her. So yes. She's married to a pilot. Yes. Presumably that gets her across to the UK or whatever. And then she then marries somebody within the London social circle.
11: Well, Ernest Simpson is American, her second husband, and they go over to London, and he is a businessman. And he has business there, and they basically are entertaining quite a bit. But she becomes quite bored with him because he's a nice man, but it's a very predictable lifestyle. And I think she craves more. Whether she planned to meet with royalty or not remains to be seen, but she was certainly keen to circulate within the upper echelons of society.
2: Mm.
11: So I think this why people may not like her, because they feel that she made a beeline and was quite aggressive in her heading to find a man.
2: Mm.
11: And that wouldn't be seen as very feminine at the time and the thing to do.
2: But you see, the thing is, of course, if you look at her backstory, comes from Baltimore. She's not part of that sort of, she's not Yale, she's not Princeton, she's not the Hamptons, she's not Connecticut. She isn't wintering. Sure. She's not doing the polo down in Daytona, Palm Beach. So she thinks on her toes, and she hasn't got the idea of a class system that you will have in the States. So she gets in the Simpsons. So when she sees, when she arrives in London, and at that level, the London social scene is quite small. I mean, it's not like it is today.
11: Yeah.
2: There are parties going on, and she's come over, and she's exciting, and everything American is kind of exciting as well. And she won't have the restrictions that a debutante would have to say, well, you can't, you can't possibly approach the future king. And of course, he, being a bit pampered, thinks this is absolutely bloody marvellous. What a gal.
11: Yeah, I mean, she basically was very, very daring, and, it doesn't seem so shocking now, but at the time, it would be quite outrageous. So he just thinks, wow, he loves everything new. So everything, modern, American, is just exciting to him. So she's the whole package for him, and he had the choice of many, many women, but she was clever enough to think, well, I'm going to have to do that little bit more. She never thought herself as beautiful, so she always really made 120% effort with her clothing.
2: Mm-hmm.
11: It had to be quite clever. It had to be designer. It had to be sort of a talking point. So she had that, and then she had, buckets of charm and the ability to be a very good hostess, which counted for quite a lot in that day.
2: Mm.
11: Is if you knew the right foods and the right tableware and the right lighting and the right time to make a joke that was, going to not be too shocking
2: risque,
11: or anything like that.
2: Yeah, she's old. I mean, she's older than him. I mean, he's younger. I mean, is there an age difference? Reminds me. Are they kind of the same age? Because, again, it's been painted as she's this elder femme fatale who's got, she's more experienced than the almost virginal prince, and she takes him with her feminine ways. Yeah, yeah.
11: Quite old when she got married to him, as in those days.
2: Mm.
11: And, of course, she was on a third husband then. So I think that was a bit scandalous as well. And it was more her character that was the shocking point. And I think because she was appeared strong, so people can't get behind someone that's not an underdog in a way that she was appeared as a very strong person. So that went against her, I think. And they saw her as, you know, stealing the prince.
2: Oh.
11: And in a time where a lot of Hollywood films were portraying the femme fatale, it just fed into that narrative,
2: course, yes.
11: You know, that she was like this
2: course.
11: Sort of kind of dangerous woman that they were seeing in films.
2: Yeah, so, and of course she's been married twice before. I mean, this is a complete no-no, for, you know, a divorcee having anything to do. I mean, does anybody, you know, either any palace or castle go, hello, you know, your future Royal Highness, can you just pull back a bit on this one? I mean, you know, aren't there flares going up and warning signs and equerries sort of banging on the door or banging them around the head of staffs? I mean, when do the first warning bells go off, if you like, for the... Because he's, you know, he's besotted, isn't he? Let's not beat around the bush.
11: He is. But he was already... Edward was already ruffling feathers because he was very rebellious against his father, George V, who came across as quite boring and staid and, you know, following the rules. And he just was bored to tears. And no, it's like any young person sort of rebelling against his parents. And he just, you know, didn't want any of that pomp and ceremony. He wanted to be away from that. He wanted excitement, fun. You know, he wanted to be on a fast yacht or a fast car, going to America, and just all exciting, that kind of thing. And he did have a vision, I think, for the royal family to bring it into the modern age. But it was too much. You know, what he wanted was not suitable for what the royal family had in mind going forward.
2: Mm.
11: They wanted to stay within tradition and they didn't want anything radical. So, yeah.
2: I mean, the thing is as well, the fact is what kind of happens, and we'll talk about this, you know, a little bit, but does it all sort of fall apart from the abdication crisis quite quickly? Because, I mean, in one sense, it's kind of he, and we've heard this before, he casts himself out for the sake of the woman he loves. And we have the abdication crisis, etc. I mean, there is a lot of good feeling in the to begin with, you know, with the British people. But then the press, and you know, history doesn't repeat itself. But my goodness, the ripples are close. But then the press absolutely go bananas, and that is why, you know, that's why obviously George and the Queen Mother become these saintly types, whilst you know a hostile press, as we might have seen. You know, absolutely demonise, Edward and Wallace. So does it happen quite quickly? Because we only seem to think of them as the abdication. Is this a matter of months, weeks?
11: I'd say it is quite quickly, really. And I'd say it's a matter, it is probably just over a year that it all really takes off. And it seems that she isn't really aware till the very last moment of how serious it's going. And I think she enjoyed it, jumped in head first, found it exciting, but didn't really expect him to become so seduced by her that he was so absolutely adamant that he wanted her and just nothing else. And I think once he'd made up his mind, it wasn't going to be changed. So I think she did try and give him a get out clause and all that kind of thing, but he was, and he never ever sort of came across that he felt that he'd made a mistake.
2: Mm.
11: You know, up until the day he passed, he was still very much devoted to her.
2: Yeah.
11: So it is quite sad in that respect, but I do think that no, she wasn't an angel, but she was really became so much of a hated figure. And that, you know, that's a shame because I think she was probably quite afraid towards the end of her life. She didn't really have anybody else.
2: Because, yeah, because they, I mean, one minute they are the future, you know, king and queen or whatever, and he's facing, yeah. And the next minute he is no longer in the royal family. You know, he obviously can't hang around the UK very much. And this is when the questionable decisions come, because, you know, they can't go on Oprah Winfrey. They can't get a Netflix series. You know, they are used, you know, the money obviously isn't going to, or the titles aren't going to come in very much. I'm sure there's something, but it's not into the standard they've been accustomed to. Europe is awash with deposed monarchies. You know, pick a country from Albania to Greece to wherever, and you'll find somebody kicking around. So they need to sort of get cash in and still think they have urgency. And this is when they make, you know, the big mistake, because of their visit to, you know, he still thinks he's got a, I think it's because he thinks he's got relevance. They still have agency in the world because he thinks he's a modern monarch or a modern person. And this is where when he goes over to Germany and it all goes horrendously wrong for them.
11: Yeah, that was a nightmare. It was a PR nightmare. I mean, I feel that they wanted peace. You know, that's what they wanted. They didn't want to go to war. But I just feel like everyone calls the royal family the firm. And it does seem, if we look back on history, that anyone that leaves the firm, it doesn't go well for. Because when you're within it, you're quite well protected. And you, I think they have a very tight PR machine as well. But once you leave that, you're left to your own devices. And I think things like, you know, passionate love that you might have at a younger age doesn't fit, you know, within royal sense of duty. So what might seem a good idea, and they're feeling rebellious and they want to leave it, when they actually have done that, to me, then they have problems because they haven't perhaps got the security that they had. They'll suddenly, you know, things that maybe aren't obvious at first, and you know, they haven't got the big public relations machine. So they're doing things that,
2: well, they're being, I mean, they're being used by political, because they're not political operators. They have been living, both of them have been living in. She's been growing up, moving through the husband rank and holding great dinner parties and being, you know, wearing the latest fashion. Yeah. He's been flying around in planes and the jazz age and the whole thing and being brought up to a kick. But it's not, that's not, you know, royalty isn't politics at this point. So they have no idea what the repercussions, because they're not used to it. So when they go over to see, you know, and England and Germany, Saxe Coburg, they have a relationship, you know, and they think this is like, everybody thinks it's all rather wonderful. So no wonder they get taken. This is a bad PR thing. And the same when they basically sort of decamp around Europe, you know, Portugal, Spain, etc. They are, you know, they are
11: very vulnerable really.
2: And they're not streetwise politically.
11: Not at all. They are quite like children in a way. They just, you know, do like sparkly, glittery things. And I think even they are like that. They're like collecting like even frogs and like odd pottery frogs and things like that and pugs. And I think that's what happened when they were out there on their own, that they just didn't have the sense of maturity or life skills to really, you know, to cope that well, because I think they had just juggled plates quite a bit in a way. So, yeah, I mean, even when you look, when they ended up in the Bahamas, that seemed to, you know, even though they meant well and they wanted to help, it's painted as a bit, you know, another PR disaster, isn't it? You know, so.
2: I mean, where do they sort of make home? Are they in France? No, they can't be in France. So during the war, I mean, again, and there's all this rubbish about, oh, she's a Nazi spy. I mean, she hasn't got the, what, you know, she's not got the bleeding, I mean, A, the Nazi secret service were bleeding useless, but B, I mean, really? I mean, she, like I said, yeah.
11: Well, I think it was the people that they'd, you know, hung around with in the circles, particularly in London, and they did have a lot of secret service following them because they did seem sort of a little bit, you know, rolling off on their own. But they ended up really just, the Secret Service just saying, you know, they just seemed to be very good. They called them Arch Beachcombers. And they just, I think they noted that they were very good at you know, finding sources of money and people that would help them out. So, like, I don't know, you'd call it networking of a sort.
2: Yes.
11: They were good at that. To, you know, they could have had an award for that if there was one. But they weren't, you know, clever, politically minded in that way, if you know what I mean.
2: Sure.
11: They knew how to charm people to get the next meal, to get the next, you know, limousine or yacht ride or whatever, but anything more sinister wasn't really in their mental makeup, if that makes sense.
2: Of course. So during the war years, do they go over to the States? Is that where they make the base, or whereabouts are they?
11: Well, no, they're in. They get thrown out to the Bahamas, which they call exile.
2: Right.
11: And really, that's suggested that that's to keep them out of trouble, because they keep wandering into trouble. So if they're there, what can go wrong? You know, it's like...
2: Yeah.
11: And they're worried because they keep making comments that are, like, anti-war, but that's seen as, at the time, you know, not the right thing to be saying. So they just put them there. And they do, I think they do sneak over to America a couple of times from the Bahamas on various trips out. But, yeah, the Bahamas... You know, I guess if other members of the Royals went there, it would be painted differently. But for them, it's a bit of a disaster because of the Harry Oakes murder as well. The businessman that, you know, they never found who did that.
2: Right. Who's Harry Oakes? For those who
11: He was a billionaire, American billionaire that lived on the island while they were there. So, I mean, I think it wasn't great. And they were meant to be not happy with their accommodation, very bored, you know, they weren't keen on being there and they felt like they'd been sent to exile. But there was a mining billionaire, Harry Oakes, who is found murdered in his bed. So that becomes another PR disaster because Edward quickly tries to sort of remedy the situation by calling in some American cops. But really...
2: Right, okay, yes.
11: I just think it was just... It just didn't look good for them to be there when that happened. And they never found out who did it. And it's still like, question mark, one of life's mysteries. But it didn't help their narrative at all, you know, for the public.
2: How do you... I mean, is Wallace... Is she writing letters at this point? I mean, how are you getting the information to write the book? I mean... Because she stays with him. I mean, she doesn't, like, cast him aside and go after the next billionaire, which she could have done, couldn't she? I mean, she would have been, you know, I'm dating, you know, I'm now married to the woman who was married to the King of England. If she'd been totally mercenary, she could have, you know, she could have come up with a reason and gone back and, you know, hooked up with some Hollywood, you know, producer or something, couldn't she?
11: I'm not sure, because I feel like she was in such a position with him that he would have probably ended himself if she'd left him. So I think she got used to that world. And, it, you know, even if he didn't have the trappings of the royalty, of the royal family, they were still living in luxury. So if she'd have left that, would she have been able to carry on if he'd sort of ended his life? Because he was still besotted with her. So, I mean, I do think it's a love story. I do, despite them saying, there's a lot of stuff saying that they weren't really getting on, but, you know, several years down the line.
2: Elizabeth Taylor and Richard Burton, I mean, you know, all the great love stories have the button. And she stays with him through thick and thin,
11: Yeah.
2: You know, I'm talking to, I'm sitting here just outside Marbella. They were, you know, they were guests at the Marbella Club Hotel famously. So they had a life together, and it may not have been perfect, but then again, whose is, Rachel?
11: Exactly. Whose marriage is perfect. And I think that it was sad for her at the end because she didn't have any family left. And of course the royals had, you know, severed connections.
2: He dies in 73, doesn't he? And then she dies a couple of years later?
11: 86.
2: Wow. Okay.
11: Yeah.
2: That long. Yeah. Okay.
11: Yeah. I think he's 72.
2: Okay. Early 70s. When you finished researching and writing this book, had your opinion of it changed?
11: I felt it was utterly fascinating, and I felt that there wasn't enough time to go as far as I'd like, and I just feel there's so much more that I probably don't know. And there's an awful lot of books out there about her, but I feel like there's still more that can be said. I did feel that she was quite, you know, iron inside, you know, very strong. No, you know, I don't feel that she was innocent in a lot of ways, but I don't think she was really a bad person, like a scheming evil.
2: She's a survivor, you know.
11: Yes, a survivor, which yeah. I identify. So she was a survivor. And what would you do in those times where women couldn't really work as much as they did, as they do now? Mm. You have to sort of rely a lot on a husband. So she did her best, taught a lot from her own mother, I think, you know, who used to make her own clothes, who was very, resourceful, you know, finding ways to make money, be it like selling food, making food, making clothes, finding the next husband.
2: In that order. Making clothes, selling clothes, finding the next husband.
11: And she also had to be so iron strength. This is what I admire. She was so restrictive with her own diet. Like, it's all set, you know, she only have a small tiny bit of chicken each day and not much else, and a coffee, black coffee, that kind of thing. I think, who could live like that? The stress of doing all that on its own.
2: I would find just one coffee far too much. The book is called The Real Wallace Simpson. It's by Rachel Louise Foster. Listeners, go onto our webpage, click on the front cover. It'll be winging its way to you. I believe you have a website, a social media site called
11: Wallace Simpson Style Instagram.
2: Wallace Simpson Style Instagram. The book is called The Real Wallace Simpson. It's by the rather brilliant Rachel Louise Foster. Rachel, thank you so much for your time today.
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2: 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A bit of buddy.

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1: The court in Hamburg. Here's Jessica Parker.
2: 50-year-old Serhii K wore a grey suit and donned white headphones during proceedings as the charges were read out. Prosecutors have alleged that he was deployed on the orders of Ukrainian state agencies and that he commanded a small team that included a group of divers to lay explosives on the pipelines in September 2022. Serhii K's defence claims that the evidence against their client is circumstantial.
1: The headquarters of the Saudi oil giant Aramco in Dhahran has reportedly suffered extensive damage after being hit on Tuesday as the Houthis continued to fire missiles and drones from Yemen. Our Global Affairs reporter Sebastian Usher reports.
3: The Iranian-backed Houthis have demonstrated again that they can hit high-profile targets in Saudi Arabia. After three deadly attacks last week on Riyadh Airport, the headquarters of Saudi Arabia's most valuable asset, Aramco, in Dhahran, has now been targeted more than 1,300 kilometres from Yemen. Sources with knowledge of the incident have told Reuters news agency that a fire spread across several floors in one of the buildings in the complex. The sources say that operations have been continuing as normal, but with employees working from home. This is another sign of how Saudi Arabia's position as the economic powerhouse of the region remains vulnerable to the Houthis operating out of a porous country in the Middle East.
1: Sri Lankan officials say Saudi Arabia has overturned the death sentence for blasphemy imposed on a Sri Lankan migrant worker last month. Anojan Sivarasa made a comment on Facebook, which he deemed insulting to the Prophet Muhammad. He deleted it and apologised. His case drew huge attention in Sri Lanka. World News from the BBC.
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0: it's a time machine. You can listen to a song and it will take you where you listen to a song and you remember what you were wearing, where you were. I mean, I could almost sort of, even in some cases, sort of smell. Let's not go there. But you know what I'm saying? You immediately hear a song. Like you hear, I don't know, Tears for Fears, Song from the Big Chair, Bowie, Diamond Dogs. I remember the first time I ever heard Van Halen. My cousin Douglas had a cassette tape and he was older than me. He said, yeah, Giles, listen to this. Blown away. I remember my older sister bringing AC/DC back in black, in its wrapper, unwrapping it and we're putting it on the turntable and just going, good grief. That one, Joan Armour Trading, okay? So that's 1976. So this isn't, you know, it's 1976, I was eight. So, however, in 1986, I moved to London and I had a girlfriend who I'd met in Spain and I was living with her in Golders Green. And one of her many rituals was almost the last thing we would do at night is she would light a candle and she would, and we'd get the food. Remember futons? We'd put the futon out. Yeah, exactly. That's the 80s. And she would play that on the cassette deck on the CD. Yeah, CD player. So that for me will forever be 1986 and Donna Goodman.
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0: Yes, indeed. Right then, quick time check. Blimey, it's 3:15. I'm with you till 4:00. And then Hannah Murray takes over, of course, for TRE in the afternoon. By the way, you've got me till tomorrow as well. I'm standing for Selena. The Slice is back as well this weekend. Kit is here with Camino as well. I mean, just such a Howard with Spanish sales. There's just so much going on over the weekend. You won't want to leave the house. Hannah's guests will include Hilly Marshall, who, whilst going through a divorce and bringing up children, found dinner dates in the mid-80s. Okay, Playing Cupid is a memoir about building an introduction agency and all the intrigue it entailed. Franny Katz joins her as well for Hump Day Happenings, because it is Hump Day. And finally, she'll be talking to Anita Mitchell. You don't look like an astronaut's wife. Because she was working at Walt Disney in Orlando, she was working in the company, she wasn't Minnie or something, she met and married Edgar Mitchell, Ed Mitchell, who was the sixth man to walk on the moon. Wow. You don't look like an astronaut's wife. That's going to be absolutely wonderful. This is the historic

0: Historic Space Program, of course. That's all coming up on TRE Talk Radio, your voice in Spain. Hope you're fine and well and fit and indeed dandy if you want to. Selena is away. Fear not, because in case you had or hadn't been aware, we take time off here because this radio station is in fact a front. We're not really a radio station. We actually do this so that we can be here in Marbella, and we're actually all superheroes. So we have to go off and fight crime, yeah, because obviously we're based in Marbella. So we've all got outfits, you know. So Dave's off in the morning. I mean, Dave's probably out now flying around somewhere around the Fuencarralla area, Captain Calahonda. Celia is out there using her femme fatale charms. I am, of course, Zorro. And heading towards the Campo de Gibraltar. So just in case you were wondering where everybody is, Alan T is like, you remember Tracy Island? Well, Alan T is basically, he's basically brains. He's fiddling in the background there somewhere and trying to work out why why the palm trees keep falling over or something like that.
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11: Lifestyle. Charles Brown.
0: Yes, indeed, that child's gone quiet. Right then, blimey, 21 minutes past. If it's your birthday today, happy birthday. I hope you're having an absolutely fantabulous day today. I may have mentioned this morning, but if you didn't hear me, so birthdays include Ralph Lauren, American fashion designer, Known for his polo Ralph Lauren clothing, he also has a fantastic classic car collection. 87 today. Cliff Richard, sir, is 86 today. Also, Christopher Timothy, same age, same day. Christopher Timothy and Sir Cliff Richard. You never see them in the same room together either, so maybe they play each other. Anyway, of course, he played James Herriot in the original All Creatures Great and Small. Remember that one with, oh, blimey, what was his name? Robert? I'll have to find it. Growing up as a small boy, the 70s and the early 80s, All Creatures Great and Small was absolutely required viewing. Meanwhile, also birthdays to Colin Hodgkinson, bassist with Whitesnake, Justin Hayward, of course, Moody Blues, who had massive hits, Nights on White Satin. He turns 80 today. Also birthdays today for Marcia Barrett. She is one of Boney M. And she turns 78 today. Chris Amu from The Real Thing, You to Me Are Everything, it's his birthday. Also birthday today, away from the musician Steve Cram, English athlete, of course, one of the best middle distance runners during the 80s. He is 66. Also birthday today for Steve Coogan, brilliant actor and comedian as well. The Trip with Rob Brydon, of course. If you've never seen Alpha Papa about a radio station, it's a wonderful film. And when that came out, everybody at the station was absolutely persisting with laughter. Philomena is an amazing film with Judi Dench, and also Stan and Ollie is just beautiful. I mean, they're just beautiful films. He is 61 today. Also, Matt Letizia, one of the most gifted footballers of his generation. He's interesting now as well. Also, birthdays today for Shazney Lewis from All Saints. Blimey. Also, Usher's birthday. Ben Whishaw, English actor, plays Q in Daniel Craig's Bond films and the voice of Paddington Bear. Lourdes Maria Ciccioni Leon, the daughter of Madonna, is 30. I know, exactly. Today's musical birthday, personal favourite, had two of his albums in the 80s because I looked just like him in the 80s. The gentleman is Thomas Dolby. He turns 68 today. You will probably know him for She Blinded Me with Science. However, this should have been a much bigger hit than it was. This is Airwaves.

0: from the album The Golden Age of Wireless, Thomas Dolby and the rather brilliant Airwaves. Now, Cookery Corner. Normally we would be, I'd be rustling something up from the back of the fridge. Don't even go there. The only thing that's in the back of my fridge is the Christmas Stilton that's still growling from last year. However, when I was standing in for Selena during the summer, I spoke to the rather lovely Natalie Mukarzel, who told me all about the philosophy and the feel of pastry as well that goes into creating Middle Eastern food. Here's a skip back to summer.
1: Lifestyle, Giles Brown.
0: Delighted to say that I've got a very, because it's Wednesday and it's always the culinary corner and it's always when I haven't had my lunch. This is the way the universe works with me. And, you know, and I've been standing for sitting here for a couple of times and, you know, yeah, I can be a bit blasé because I used to write food critics for this, that and the other. I used to work on the Time Out Guide to Eating in London, listeners, believe it or not. But anyway, so I get a bit meh and this has popped across my radar and I'm so glad that I get to do this interview because I'm sort of glad, but then not glad because it looks delicious. And if you hear any rumbling, then it is just purely my stomach because, if you didn't know, there's a restaurant called, now correct me if I get this wrong. Is it Sahila? Good afternoon, Natalie. Sahila. How are you doing, by the way?
2: Hi. How are you doing?
0: I'm very well. And you, hello. Sorry, please introduce yourself, caller. What's your name and where are you calling from?
2: Okay, my name is Natalie and I am sitting here in rainy London.
0: Yep.
2: Inside Sahila Restaurant in Shoreditch High Street.
0: So for those who don't know, what is Sahila?
2: What is Sahila? So we are a Lebanese restaurant and we have a training program. So we're a social enterprise. Essentially, we run a milestone program and we work with people who are experiencing homelessness and train them up as chefs and some front of house work as well. And we do that in our restaurant here and we also have our catering business as well.
0: It's you know, for those of us who've read Kitchen Confidential, you know, the great, late, great Anthony Bourdain, and as those of us who have worked front of house in restaurants, I'm always behind the bar, that's a different story. But, you know, if you run a restaurant, it's like, I mean, Bourdain famously said it's like having your own pirate crew, you know, basically, because you never know what's going on. It's all good. It's like Luke Skywalker, all the scurry of the world is here. And so it's tough enough running a restaurant with, if you like, a normal restaurant. That's the oxymoron. When you're running a restaurant and trying to do a social project as well, that must be doubling. I mean, why did you decide to open a restaurant and B, do a restaurant with this, not knocking it, fantastic social enterprise?
2: Well, I don't know where to begin on that one. That was, you know, there's a lot going on in that. But I suppose my business partner and I have been running this now for 10 years. She very much heads up sort of the charity side of things. And I head up more the hospitality restaurant business side of things. And I think the fact that there are two of us and we both have very different, you know, things that we focus on allows for us to just be able to do something like this. You got to have like a really solid, amazing person by your side. And she's absolutely that. I guess why not do this, right? What else are we all doing? Aren't we supposed to just be alive and doing crazy fun things and trying to make the world better?
0: Yeah, I know that. And I am doffing my cap to you on this one. But, you know, it can be the idea of, yes, I want to help people. I want to help, we're going to help the homeless. We're going to do this and that. And then the harsh reality. I mean, you have to be tough, don't you? It's not sort of come in and go, you know, come in and put an arm. I mean, people do need an arm around their shoulder. But at the same time, you've got a business to run. And you know, if people are suffering with homelessness, and we are all, as saying goes, we are just three, literally most of us are just three paychecks away from being found on the street. And if it wasn't for friends with decent sofas, I was pretty much there myself at sometimes. But, you know, there are some people have got mitigating circumstances. There are, you know, there are issues, shall we say, and you've got to deal with kind of that as well. You know, it's a toughie.
2: Sure, it sure is. But I guess, like, you know, we have an incredible team that we've built up all around us and they're very, very, very good at what they do. And I think kind of having that in place and knowing where you're at with that allows for us to sort of face these things and take it on. I think that food, as you mentioned, you know, it's really the thing that brings people together and it's so exciting and so beautiful. And so I think for us to be able to do this and be able to find a way to have a sort of a social impact element within the restaurant, within the catering business, it just, well, proves that it is possible, first of all, but also allows for people to kind of expand their mind about how any kind of business can work in this realm. And that's really what we want to do. We want to show people that it's possible. We want to show people that you don't have to be crying into your pillow every night for this to work.
0: But not only is it a little bit crazy to open a restaurant, and then you decide, oh, we'll throw it. We'll just put a catering business on the side. Let's take it outside. And let's deal with venues and traffic jams.
2: As many opportunities as we can open. Yeah. I think that's the bit, right?
0: Yeah. Now, we mentioned this whole thing about, you know, food being a great meeting thing. Now, you know, I'm sitting, if I was to stand on my desk at the moment, A, you get a very strange view on the webcam, but B, I can see the Mediterranean. I'm Western Mediterranean. We're based in the Costa del Sol. There are.
2: Very nice.
0: I can see Gibraltar. I can see Africa. So we're Western Mediterranean. Yeah. We're talking about the food of the Levant, Lebanon. Now, the food. And it's not just the food. It's the act of preparing. You know, you've been around. You know that food.
2: It's the vibe. It's the ethos.
0: Yeah, exactly. But it's also bringing everybody together and the colors, the textures. So why do you do this in let's say rainy old London? And is it difficult to replicate?
2: Yeah. My heritage is Lebanese. Okay. So that was sort of quite an easy one in that sense. And when we were training people in the different hostels in the beginning of our journey, we discovered that this was kind of a cuisine that was really great for people to learn how to cook when they'd never really cooked before. Yeah. The different colors, the different fragrances, just everything. It's just a great one. And I think it is that idea of the mezzo table, the convivial vibes, like everyone coming together and sharing, which is deeply important. I think when people have kind of being in a bit of an isolated experience, not had a very good one for a while, it's deeply important that we can like cook, share food and sit down together and just chat about whatever. And this cuisine allows for that really in a way that I think a lot of others, possibly English at times, doesn't.
0: Yeah.
2: I don't know if I'm allowed to say that, but there we are.
0: I'm just laughing because my friends are down at the moment. They're based in, what used to be called Kilburn High Road. Now it's now called North Kensington or something like that. But she's Lebanese. She's Lebanese and he's half Egyptian. Right. And he's half Egyptian. And I went around to their place in Marbella a couple of weeks ago and I was like, Shiraz had laid the table and I was like, where are the knives and forks? And she was like, we're eating Lebanese. I'm beating the Raj out of you two. It's like, you will eat with your hand, you know, and the look of disdain.
2: Yeah, yeah.
0: So, you know, and I'm actually going around there tonight. So it was actually quite convivial, excellent.
2: That's nice.
0: I know.
2: I bet you'll have some good food.
0: Oh, yeah. Huh? The chicken is like something else. It's literally, yeah. I mean, if you can't spend, messy. You see, it's messy. It's convivial, like you said before.
2: Yeah.
0: It's that whole, it's not stuffy English. Oh, but what knife, what fork do I use? What, you know, wine do I order? It is the shared experience. And that is perhaps the thing about eating in at least Mediterranean, you know, all around the Mediterranean basis, it's the same. Yes. It's the same deal.
2: Yes, yes. It feels like, you know, it's the beginnings of everything. Really, is in that part of the world, and that feels really important. And it's I think everything that we do here, whether it's like that, we have a beautiful wine bar that's part of the restaurant where we do all of our low intervention wines from that part of the world, and really like focus, just hyper focus on sort of all of the flavors, the textures, the vibrancy, and the history behind everything from there.
0: Are you bringing up the wines from the Bekaa? Because there was a wine, wasn't there? There was a wine from the Bekaa Valley. It was absolutely,
2: Yeah, we've got quite a few different producers that we work with now from Lebanon, from across Lebanon. And that is, it's really been eye-opening and a lot of fun. And Alexandros, who's the GM of the restaurant and is basically the heart and soul of the place, just keeps on curating the most vibrant, bizarre wine list with the sort of wines that I think that we would never have had an opportunity to try, you know, had we not, you know, started out on this project. So it's really exciting. It's a lot of fun.
0: So, I mean, we have the book. We have the book. Now, obviously, is it big and beautiful and colourful and everything's got a story? I mean, it's not sort of like, first of all, take your vegetables. I mean, presumably this is vibrant.
2: Well, I hope not.
0: This is as vibrant and as exciting as the restaurant and the projects are.
2: No, we've got this book. We've been writing the cookbook for a while, and I think I just think it's excellent. So I'm very proud of it. It's full of it's called Suhaila, which is my grandmother's name. So it's kind of lovely as well, just to kind of have her name to look at all the time, even more in life. But it's full of like excellent recipes that we've developed over time, you know, here. And I think It's just a lot of fun. It's like fair enough, you know, in terms of how you make those recipes. I feel like people that don't cook can really have a good time in there and not feel overwhelmed. But then there are some other ones which kind of stretch out a little bit more. It's a lot of fun. There's like a whole back page where we set out different menus for your dinner party or whatever. So yeah.
0: I mean, presumably, did you think going into this, oh, it's okay, we'll just pop a couple of recipes, bestsellers in the book, and, you know, we'll be done in a fortnight, and that'll be it, and take a few nice snaps, and that's it done.
2: Deeply, deeply naive about writing a cookbook, which is, like, a lot harder than I thought it was, and the hats off to everyone who has ever done it. It's not, definitely not the easiest thing. We had a lot of support along the way, and it was a lot of fun as well. I think we created something that's possible. The 87 recipes maybe in the book now, and I think we went in with 120 that we created and worked on together. There was a lot of late nights, and there were a few tears in the pillows.
0: Yeah, because presumably, you know, you can't take this out because it's my favorite and all that. And all the time, your grandmother is whispering in your ear again, "Now, this is my child."
2: In the wind, exactly, that sort of thing. No, and it was good. You know what was good about writing this cookbook is that it felt like such a collaborative effort, because we also had some trainees come in and pop in some of their recipes in the book as well, which is really important because they're very much this, you know, this is their space with us. And also just people that we work with who've been here for absolutely ages. As well, just sort of contributing. So it felt like a lovely collaboration and a really fun thing to do.
0: And the photographs as well, I'm hungry. And I just flicked at a few things and it's just like, oh, for goodness sake.
2: Yeah.
0: The photography. That
2: we had some great photography. Yes. So we had just some really, really lovely people really being part of the book. And actually three different photographers. So we had Harriet Langford, Tara Fish, and India Wiley Morton. And they all contributed some pretty epic pictures. I think we had a lot of fun eating through those photos.
0: Yes.
2: If that makes any sense.
0: Take the picture. Don't eat the thing. I've got to eat the picture. And presumably if people get this book, they have no excuse to actually ever go and buy supermarket hummus again, because you can make it, people.
2: Absolutely none. It's so easy to make. You know, we'll tell you all about it in this book. And I think, you know, everyone has different ways of making hummus, but I think our way is the very best way.
0: But of course.
2: And one last thing to say actually about the book, though, is that every time that you buy one of these lovely, lovely books, some of the proceeds go towards the foundation in the program. So it's you're not just buying a nice present for someone or a present for yourself. You're actively contributing and donating towards the program itself.
0: Listeners, go to our virtual bookstore and order it immediately. That's an order. And also, it's a nice bright color, because if you're like me and you've got 800 cookbooks that you never use in your kitchen, you can never find it. If it's that color, you'll spot that one. You can spot that from space, basically, can't you?
2: It is. It's a very big, bright pink.
0: Yeah. Well, do you have a recipe that you might be able to share as a little mouge bouche, a little temptation for our listeners?
2: Yeah, I think one of the ones one of my favourites is the spinach fritaya. So essentially it's a spinach parcel, a spinach pastry, like a triangle. They're smaller. People always say to me, oh, is it like a borek? Or, oh, is it? I'm like, no, it's a fritaya. It's the dough itself is more like a pizza dough, you know, so it's really olive oily and springy and quite wonderful. Then it's stuffed with spinach and sumac and onions and pine nuts and loads of lemon. So the whole idea is that, you know, it should give you that real zinginess in the back of your mouth, which is just absolutely epic. It's a vegan pastry, so everyone's winning at your dinner party.
0: There's nobody you can't say, unless you're just giving up and are just purely drinking water for life.
2: Exactly, unless you're fasting, it's pretty good. And it's really, for me, it's a very important recipe. Like, I grew up eating spinach fritayas left, right and center, and you know, particularly one of my brothers, it's like probably his most favorite food ever. And I just think that sort of no table is really anything without a big pile of spinach fritayas in the middle. It's very, very simple to make. You're just cooking down that spinach, you're cooking down the onions and garlic, you're straining it off, lemon sumac, and then, you know, you're putting it in the pastry. Now, look, I think making that pastry is very easy to do, and we have a lovely recipe for it in the book itself.
0: Yeah.
2: But you can always go and buy the pizza dough nowadays, what with it being 2026. If you're in a rush,
0: yeah.
2: If you're in a rush, and no one's going to hold it against you, you know?
0: Because the ingredients are fresh ingredients prepared with love. So talk me through it one more time. How do we do this then?
2: So what are we doing? So we're getting spinach. We're chopping it down so you can use fresh or frozen. And then you're going to cook that with some nice onions, a little bit of garlic. You're going to put some lemon juice in there and some toasted pine nuts. And then you're going to let everything strain. So you want to get as much of the liquid as possible because you don't want your pastries to explode. You're then going to take your pastry, which either you've made earlier or you bought some in the shop. And you essentially are making little circles, popping that lovely spinach, lemony spinach mixture into the middle, folding those into triangles, and then baking them off in the oven for about 20 minutes at 180 degrees. And that's it, really. It's very, very, very easy to do. And it really is quite delicious. And it's healthy. You're getting all that iron.
0: Yeah.
2: It'd be like Popeye.
0: You can't see this now, but you can't hear it, but my stomach is absolutely doing backflips at that one. Absolutely. If people want to find out more information about all the products you're doing, or pop into the restaurant and try it and try all the one. So where do they find you? Actually on Shoreditch High Street? Whereabouts are you?
2: We are at 232 Shoreditch High Street. We're right next to a delightful bar called The Light Bar. We're very close to Liverpool Street Station or Shoreditch High Street Station. And that's it. You can't really miss us, I suppose. You can also just pop in for a drink if you want. You don't have to commit to the food, but I think once you see the menu,
0: I would advise to committing to the food. Social media presence, can people find you online? The website, I saw some of the websites before.
2: So we have a lovely website, which is www.sahelarestaurant.com, or of course our Instagram, which is Sahela Restaurant. So do follow us, do take a look at what we're doing. We did a really epic fundraiser on Sunday for Lebanon, which was a lot of music and a lot of fun. We've got lots of events, lots of fun things going on here all the time. So do just check us out, really.
0: Well, listen, it's been great to speak to you. I've got 20 Thanks. Minutes before I stop this show, and then I'm going to go and I'm going to phone Shiraz and say, look, I've just speaking to the
2: people. Make some spinach for Taya.
0: Exactly. Make some spinach for Shiraz, if you're listening, we're coming down later on. Listeners, go online, order the book now. Is it actually out now? Is this pre-order? Is it actually out?
2: This is pre-order. We're out on the 10th of September, so we have a little while. Ooh. I know, it's exciting.
0: But you can make your dough then, can't you? You can perfect your dough skills.
2: We will be sharing very slowly a couple of the recipes on our Instagram as well. So if you do pre-order, we can give you a few little tasters, and you can also DM us for some secrets and top tips.
0: Right. You can expect something flooding into the Instagram from me then after the show.
2: Exactly. But yeah, definitely do pre-order. Like I said, you know, the portion of the profits goes towards the foundation, which is a really, really big deal for the program and the work that we do.
0: Absolutely. The book is called Sahela. It's by Natalie, and I'm about to get your surname horribly wrong. I think it's Mukarzel. Is that correct? Am I close?
2: You know what? You're just hitting the nail on the head. You're doing really well. Oh. I think you need to come over here and teach people how to say Sahela and Mukarzel, and then we'll be fine.
0: Well, you know, it's the whole Andalus and the Levant sort of twinning together. Yeah. We have a shared history there. That's why, you see. The book is called Sahela. It is a brilliant partnership. Not only great food, but a great message behind it as well. Natalie, thank you so much for your time today.
2: Thank you so much. Thank you.
0: And that was an interview, obviously, I did in the summer, because the book is now out, and I have to get my proverbial over to London to check out that. Because, and yes, that evening, I did eat Lebanese with my hands, and it was absolutely bleeding brilliant. Book is still available, by the way, on our own virtual bookstore. Go order it.

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0: Yes, indeed. That's me, Giles Brown, disturbing the force since whenever. I hope you're fine and well and fit and dandy. Right then, shall we have a quick look at the sports news? I'm so glad you agreed.
10: Sports news.
0: All right, thank you very much. So here we go. Sports news. Well, looking at the world of sport, Manchester United defender Lisandro Martinez has made the sporting headlines today. He spoke out about the club's technical director and hierarchy following the 2-0 defeat to Atletico Madrid in the Champions League. He says bosses at Old Trafford, this will go down well, have failed to do enough to improve the squad after qualification for Europe's top competition. The team is now without a victory in the past 5 games. Manager Michael Carrick says they were beaten by a good team. Liverpool are the first English side in Champions League's action today at 5:45. Andoni Iraola's injury stretch squad, try saying that, meet Austrian champs LASK in an early fixture. Alexander Isak, Cody Gakpo and Dominic Szoboszlai are all missing. Defender Milos Kerkez says injuries can't be an excuse. Meanwhile, Aston Villa will host Fenerbahce. Manchester City meet Paris Saint-Germain, the first home game since being found guilty of breaching Premier League financial rules. Ah, those two paragons of beauty and virtue. Paris Saint-Germain. Horror. Anyway, under pressure, I have an irrational hatred of Paris Saint-Germain, I tell you. Under pressure, Fulham manager Álvaro Arbeloa has been fined £25,000 and warned over comments he made after last month's 1-1 draw with Manchester United. Meanwhile, Brighton's Pascual Strolk, I think, will escape suspension after his red card at Sunderland last weekend was overturned on appeal. An independent commission decided he'd not denied Wilson Isidor a clear goal-scoring opportunity in the Premier League game on Saturday. Meanwhile, Arsenal's Women's Champions League trip to Barcelona has been pushed back by 24 hours because of a planned general strike in Spain. Yep, that's happening on the 11th of November. The game at the Nou Camp will now be played on Thursday, November the 12th. Meanwhile, Britain's Sonny Kartal, that's her full name, excuse me, Sonny Kartal, has stunned ninth seed Belinda Bencic in straight sets at the Wuhan Open Tennis in China. Carl's next match is against the 15th seed, whose name I can't possibly pronounce. Meanwhile, the British and Ireland Lions, thank goodness for that, women's rugby team will play their first match next August when they take on France at the Principality Stadium in Cardiff. They'll then head out for their first tour to New Zealand. Britain and Irish Lions women's rugby team, that'll be a belter. What a great idea. Meantime, just have a quick look at your sport. Now, I think that's pretty much everything in terms of the sports news today.
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0: 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Birthday boy turning 80 today, Justin Hayward. I'll see you tomorrow morning at 10. Hannah Murray is up next.

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9: On its energy infrastructure has left 600,000 people without power. At least 6 people were killed in the overnight bombardment, which targeted the greater Kyiv area and Kharkiv in the northeast. President Zelensky has said that for a second night, his forces received no warning of the attacks from its allies. Here's our world news correspondent Joe Inwood.
10: Writing on social media, Volodymyr Zelensky said, "The strike was entirely deliberate and demonstrative in its scale. Russia has never before shown such ostentatious disrespect towards the United States." Those words were carefully chosen to appeal to the unpredictable American president. That's after a diplomatically disastrous weekend in which President Trump called on Volodymyr Zelensky to quit over Ukrainian long-range strikes on Russian oil facilities. Back in Kyiv, and the cleanup continues. This city was already short of air defences. It now seems to be lacking an early warning system as well.
9: Lawyers for a man accused of blowing up the Nord Stream gas pipelines between Russia and Germany have told a German court that they could be considered a legitimate target. The defendant, a former Ukrainian military officer, denies involvement in the explosions 4 years ago. Jessica Parker reports now from the court in Hamburg.
11: 50-year-old Serhii K wore a grey suit and donned white headphones during proceedings as the charges were read out. Prosecutors have alleged that he was deployed on the orders of Ukrainian state agencies and that he commanded a small team that included a group of divers to lay explosives on the pipelines in September 2022. Serhii K's defence claims that the evidence against their client is circumstantial.
9: A former director of Israel's internal security, Ronen Bar, has filed a defamation suit for nearly $1 million against the Prime Minister Benjamin Netanyahu. The Israeli leader has alleged that Mr. Bar knew about the threat of a Hamas attack before the deadly assault on Israel 3 years ago, but chose not to inform him. From Jerusalem, here's our Middle East correspondent with more, Yolande Nell.
12: As he heads into closely fought elections this month, Mr. Netanyahu has come in for sustained criticism over security failures that were made in the run-up to the Hamas-led assault in 2023. In a social media post at the end of last month, the Prime Minister accused Mr. Barr of concealing intelligence information and attributed to him what he called failures and criminal offences. Ronen Barr, who resigned from his post last year, claims to have given warnings to Mr. Netanyahu about Hamas throughout 2023, including in the weeks and days before the 7th of October.
9: This is the world news from the BBC.
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13: Good afternoon. It is Wednesday, the 14th of October. Thanks to Giles doing a great job for standing in for Selena. Joining me over the next couple of hours, I'm going to be chatting to Hilly Marshall, who, whilst going through a divorce and bringing up children, founded Dinner Dates in the mid-1980s. Her funny, honest memoir, Playing Cupid, is about building an introduction agency and all the intrigue it entailed. It's a time capsule to how we dated before the online era and movements like hashtag Me Too. It's also a lesson in love and life book. And although Hilly is no longer a matchmaker, she has lots of hints and tips about how to meet a life partner at any age. 5:10, Franny Katz is with us for this week's Hump Day Happenings. And 5:35, I'll be chatting to Anita Mitchell, who, whilst working for the Walt Disney Company in Orlando, she met and married aviator and astronaut Edgar Mitchell, the sixth man to walk on the moon. In her riveting memoir, You Don't Look Like an Astronaut's Wife, she shares fascinating behind-the-scenes stories of the people, pressures, and improbable experiences surrounding America's historic space program.
0: Hannah Murray, TRE in the Afternoon.

0: Michael Jackson and They Don't Care About Us. It's just gone 10 past four on Talk Radio Europe. Let's have a look at the weather.
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0: Looking at the weather in Gibraltar, says there's going to be rain tomorrow with highs of 24, lows of 21. Should be nice then for a couple of days with rain returning on Sunday. In Malaga, partly cloudy tomorrow with highs of 26, lows of 20. A bit of rain expected from Saturday evening onwards, it looks like. In Granada, partly cloudy today with highs of 27, lows of 12. Rain expected from Saturday onwards. In Almeria, nice and sunny with highs of 28, lows of 21. Rain is due from Saturday onwards. In Denia, looks like a bit of rain tomorrow lunchtime. Highs of 26, lows of 17. Should be dry then on Friday with rain returning on Saturday. In Palma, partly cloudy tomorrow with highs of 26, lows of 19. Rain expected from Saturday. And on Ibiza, a bit of rain for you tomorrow with highs of 27, lows of 19. And then the rain comes back again Saturday evening.
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2: Oh, it's all happening at once. Sorry about that. Entertainment news is what we're doing now. Russell Brand says he feels concerned but hopeful of good outcomes as he arrived for the opening day in his rape and sexual assault trial. A court has heard he was a ruthless predator who was obsessed with sex. He's accused of seven offences from 1999 to 2009, all of which he denies. Ray's manually reviewing the sign-up list for her pre-sale concert tickets to find people she and her team believe are real fans. She spoke out yesterday about the AI bots that apparently overwhelmed the ticketing process for her latest gig. The singer revealed there were 1.8 million sign-ups for her performance at the Royal Albert Hall later this month. Adam Webb from the Fanfare Alliance suggests a crackdown is needed. The creator of hit drama Euphoria, Sam Levinson, has signed a deal with Amazon MGM Studios to develop new television projects. He'll work alongside his wife and producing partner Ashley Levinson, making shows for Prime Video and other platforms owned by the company. The series, starring Zendaya, won 9 Emmy Awards during its 3-season run. And Coronation Street star Lucy Fallon says her jaw was on the floor after discovering her character gets pregnant by her mother's ex-boyfriend. The 30-year-old actress, who plays Sarah Platt's daughter Bethany, has revealed her latest storyline involves a controversial one-night stand with Detective Constable Kit Green. She starred in the ITV soap On and Off since 2015. That is your showbiz news for today. And just to let you know, another event coming up at La Sala. I was talking about the John Barnes dinner at the Clubhouse, which is coming up on Friday. I was telling you about that yesterday. Still some tickets left for that, so make sure you get booking. And also, there's another Sal's Got Soul Memory Lunch coming up at La Sala. That's this Thursday. That's tomorrow, the 15th. A two-course set lunch for just €30 with free-flowing cava and water for 2 hours. And I went to the first one she did of these. It's really lovely, whether you're on your own or want to go with a friend or a partner. It's a really lovely chance to chat, meet new people, catch up with old friends and share memories of living in Spain for as long as you've lived in Spain. It's really, really lovely. So I can definitely recommend that if you haven't done it before. For both of these events, go through the main La Sala channels to book. If you just go to lasalabanus.com or give the main line a call on 952-814-145.
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2: Your song of the week is called Husband and it's by Blossoms. 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

0: Kylie Minogue and Love at First Sight. It is 4:30 and joining us on the line now is Hilly Marshall, who, whilst going through a divorce and bringing up children, founded Dinner Dates in the mid-1980s. Her funny, honest memoir, Playing Cupid, is about building an introduction agency and all the intrigue it entailed. It's a time capsule to how we dated before the online era and movements like hashtag MeToo. It is also a lesson in love and life book, and although Hilly is no longer a matchmaker, she has lots of hints and tips about how to meet a life partner at any age. Welcome to the show, Hilly.
1: Hello.
0: Hi, it's lovely to have you with us. And it must have been great fun writing this book and reminiscing and looking back through it all, was it?
1: Well, it was. It brought back lots of memories to me. Yes, at first it was quite daunting, but I was very lucky because one of my ex-members wrote to me and he said he had every single program I'd ever sent out since the late 80s. And would I like to have them? I said, yes, please. And, you know, just going through all the years, it brought everything back to me and it made writing the book a lot easier.
0: Oh, I bet. Thank goodness for him.
1: Exactly.
0: Oh, how lovely. Before we talk about the agency and everything, I just want to ask you about your production company, because I'm fascinated with that as well, Edwardians Unlimited, because you had all kinds of big names involved in that from the theatre.
1: Well, we did. I was an actress and a singer, and when I had my children, it was no longer possible really to sort of go away, do productions for weeks on end. Well, I didn't think it was. I wanted to be with my children as well. So I decided to form my own company. And I used to work a lot at the Players Theatre in London, we did Old Time Music Hall and we did the good old days on BBC TV. And yes, and so really I employed all my pals from the Players Theatre, etc. And also, I used to put on variety shows, potted musicals. We used to do Oklahoma in half an hour.
0: Oh, wow, what fun.
1: A Fair Lady, etc. in half an hour. Yes, we put these on in theatres for firms' functions. And the top of the bill would either be Leslie Crowther, Roy Hudd, Barbara Windsor, Nicholas Parsons, although Nicholas and Barry Cryer tended to be my either music hall chairman or my compares. And, yeah, it was a fun team. And, of course, while I was running it, I was on the lights, I was on the sound, I was stage manager, I was in the show. I was a jack of all trades, really.
0: Oh, wonderful.
1: And also, everybody kind of grumbled at because...
0: Yes.
1: I remember Barbara Windsor, or she'd be having a go at me, and I'd just sit there and listen, and I'd say, "Do you like a cup of tea, Barbara?" And she'd say, "Oh, yeah, I love one." You know, by the time I got back with a cup of tea, she'd forgotten what she was going on about.
0: Oh, brilliant. There's a lovely quote from Barbara for your book, isn't there?
1: Yes.
0: She has some lovely words to say about you, which is nice. So Playing Cupid then, tell us how Dinner Dates began and why. What made you start it?
1: Well, I was going through a really bad divorce. I mean, it was horrendous. And I had a show on in London and a couple of girlfriends with me who were coming to watch it. And we started a conversation up about how I was going to meet my next husband. And at the time, there were only dating agencies around. And I said, I would absolutely be terrified to go on a blind date. I couldn't do it. And then one of them said, well, why don't people put on dinner parties like you used to? And I was one of these horrible amateur matchmakers that was always matchmaking my husband's single friends with mine. And I was terrible at it, absolutely hopeless, which turned out to be a really good thing for running dinner dates. Because in the end, when we had hundreds of events on every week, we had to have hundreds of people attending them. And if we'd had everybody walking off into the sunset, we would have gone bankrupt pretty quickly. The fact that I was a terrible matchmaker actually helped. So I got given a dare to put an advert in a paper. And to my amazement, people started ringing in. And I started off in a very Mickey Mouse-like fashion, going to local restaurants. And then a girl who'd been coming to my events and bending my brain with all her problems and phoning me at midnight with her problems suddenly copied the idea and started her own agency. And I was absolutely furious. Somebody had copied my baby. So
2: yeah.
1: I told her what I thought of her. Phoned up a friend of mine, Celia Brayfield, who was a famous journalist at the time and also a ghostwriter. And she said, well, I'll write a press release for you. And she bumped that out through a girlfriend of hers called Jilly, who was in PR. Meantime, I knocked on a neighbour's door and I said, do you want to work for me? And she said, doing what? I said, putting on singles dinner parties. So she said, well, why not? So she came over, we cleared out the top floor of my house, and she brought over a dining room table, two chairs. We had two telephone lines, masses of paper and pens, and off we set. Well, within a few weeks, we were the centrefold of the Nationals. We were on TV, we were in magazines, and we started getting really busy. And so I had to employ somebody else and get another telephone line in. And so it went on. But we always used to go to really amazing places because I was married to a rich man. And of course, all the mutual friends go off with the rich husband and the boat. And so I was really left with no social life. And I missed all the wonderful places we used to go to.
2: Yeah.
1: So the first person I phoned up was my old friend, Peter Stringfellow, who was an old family friend. And in actual fact, he lived with my husband and I when he was looking to start Stringfellows of London.
2: Oh, amazing.
1: And he traipsed me all over London, you know, looking at various places. And anyway, I told him what I was up to, and he said, oh, this sounds great fun. So his club at the time was very upmarket. It had a beautiful restaurant, lovely bar, a great nightclub downstairs. So he said, I'd give you a champagne reception, three-course meal with wine, and entry into the club afterwards. So I said, great. I phoned up another friend of mine, Domenico, who ran the Elephant on the River, where they put on dinner dances. I got the same reaction. And so I did this all over London. And so each dinner was a special night out. Equal numbers of men and women, similar sort of ages. And yes, in the end, used to have four tables of eight. So we'd have two age groups. They'd all mix together at the drinks reception. And so the older people could chat up the younger people. Then everybody would sit there with their own age group. And then afterwards, they could go back to the bar or dance and mix with whoever they wanted.
2: How lovely. So it was people were kind of left to see what connections they made, as opposed to, you know, organising who was chatting to who type thing.
1: Yes. I mean, obviously, we did the seating plans and we put people together with, thankfully, we were no good at it, with people we thought. Nobody had anybody's details except us, so they could give them out themselves.
2: Right.
1: Or the next day, we used to phone people up and say, is there anybody you'd like to see again? And usually the men would give us the shopping list. So we'd marry Jane and Elizabeth, and invariably they'd say no. So we'd phone, you know, whoever it was back and say, well, they really enjoyed meeting you, but they just don't feel ready to go out on a date yet. But maybe you'll meet up at another dinner. And then, of course, we'd say, we've got this splendid event next week. You know, we think it would be just right for you. And we'd hook them into the next event.
2: Oh, wonderful. So do you know how many, if any, success stories you had?
1: Not really. I mean, I went to a few weddings.
2: Oh, nice. Oh, well, there you go.
1: Well, not really. You know, you see it because men were always very precious. I think there are always more single women around than there are single men. And
2: yeah.
1: One of them married off was very upsetting indeed, you know. So there was I actually had the first TV marriage before Cilla Black.
2: Oh, really?
1: Yes. We did a dinner for Sky TV, and so everybody was dancing on the dance floor, and then the director said to me, will you choose two men and two women to go off on a blind date together? So I sort of said, oh, you and you. Anyway, one couple went off horse riding, I think it was, and the other couple went off for a dinner, And they had sort of almost like a blind date interview with them afterwards. And anyway, one of the couples said, well, we've already been out again. And blow me down, a year later, they got married.
2: How wonderful. Now,
1: they never have put them together in a month of Sundays.
2: Isn't that brilliant? So you never know. But I love that even though you're joking about all this, you are giving some kind of tips in the book on how to meet people at any age in life. So you obviously feel like you've learned something and have some knowledge on the subject over the years, which is good.
1: Well, funnily enough, since I retired, I seem to sort of really like the idea of matchmaking people up.
2: Yeah.
1: I'm not going to go bankrupt over it. I think it's rather a nice thing to do.
2: Yeah.
1: I really do feel strongly that these days so many people are on their apps in their bedroom and it's a very, very lonely life. I think we're losing the power of communication. And personally, I think that you've got to get out there and meet people and talk to people, because I honestly feel that dating is a numbers game. Nobody can promise to introduce you to your perfect person. You know, the more people you meet, the more people, more chance you've got of meeting somebody who will be special to you.
2: Yeah. Yeah. So do you think some of the ways that you used to do it or we used to do it are definitely the best? We should go back to basics and just go out and meet people.
1: Well, I think we should. I mean, we always made our parties, our balls or our holidays, whatever we were doing, into sort of like a friend's do. So we would memorize everybody's faces and details, and we would introduce everybody to each other. If we saw somebody standing around as a spare part, you know, we'd take them over and introduce them to another group. And we were sort of everybody's friend. So it, to me, it felt like a more natural way of meeting people, the way that when you're in your late teens, early 20s, you go to friends' parties, don't you?
2: Yeah.
1: Meet people in large groups, and you don't land up meeting somebody face to face for the first time, and probably after a few minutes you decide that you actually don't want to be there at all.
2: I find it fascinating the different ways on how these things start, because some people get together and they're friends first, so they might not have found each other attractive, or they might not have fancied each other, just thought that they got on well as friends, and then it's developed. And obviously you have other people that have this instant spark, this amazing attraction straight away, and maybe they get together and stay together, but maybe that attraction kind of fizzles out and it starts more of a physical thing. It's fascinating how different ways can work for different people.
1: I suppose so. I would have thought the more lasting relationships start as friends. You gradually get to know each other. And of course, then the more you sort of like somebody, the more attractive they become to you. And definitely when you get to my age, you want your other half to be a companion. You want your pal to sort of, you know, do things with, you know, run around with together. And, you need a companion, and I think you can fall in lust at first sight, but very often that doesn't last, and you're probably blind to all the things that in the end will probably irritate you, and you'll decide that you don't actually like about that person.
2: Yeah.
1: I think it's better to take it slowly at the beginning.
2: Yeah.
1: I always think it's a bit like performing. Always leave your audience wanting more. Don't give all of yourself on the first night.
2: Yes, that's good advice. Absolutely. Yes, I like the idea of friendship first. My husband and I started that way. We were friends first, and we were both with other people when we met. And it's a good grounding. It's important that you enjoy each other's company, isn't it? That's keeps you together.
1: Yes, exactly. I think it's really good if you can find a sense of humour between you as well.
2: Yeah.
1: And I always think that you know you're probably with the right person if you can't stop talking. I don't know about you, but I would see people and I'd have to think up of things to say before I actually met them. You know, I'd have my whole list of conversational gambits and everything. But when you meet somebody you're really in tune with, you just can't stop talking. There's always something to say.
2: Yeah.
1: But you're on the same wavelength.
2: Yes, absolutely. And if there is silence, it's not awkward.
1: Yes, don't feel you have to keep talking, you know, because that's probably, you know, just as bad as well.
2: Yeah. So now the book is out there, do you feel like you've kind of ticked a box, you've told your story, or has it made you want to do a bit more writing, do you think?
1: No, I never thought I would write this book, but my daughter is a film producer. She lives in New York, and she has always said to me, I really want to write a TV series or a film about this, because it's a little bit, running dinner dates was a bit like 40 Towers, you know. There was chaos behind the scenes. You know, there was this mad cat being chased all over the house. I had two small children. There was an au pair. Always stuff going on, you know. There was the girls' love lives. There was mine, dramas happening. And then, oh, I don't know, you'd be listening to somebody on the phone and you'd suddenly realise that some very juicy story is being told, and then everybody gradually would put their phones down, you know. And as soon as she got off the phone, she'd say, well, you'll never believe this, you know.
2: Oh, what fun.
1: The office. And yet, of course, when we were on show in public, you know, we were an extremely professional operation. But it was, you know, behind scenes, it was quite chaotic. Yes.
2: Yeah. And how long before you met another person after your divorce?
1: It was about 8 years before I met my husband. Mm-hmm. I met him by chance, because he was in the oil business and he'd been working away in all sorts of weird, woolly places, something like the Amazon jungle. So I'm very glad I never knew him before.
2: Yes.
1: And he'd come back to be their man in London, because apparently London is a big sort of hub for the oil industry. And anyway, one of his first assignments was to host a golf event. He hates golf and he's not very good at it. So there he was at Home Park Golf Club in Richmond, practicing his swings on the green. And he looked over and he saw about 50 people at the driving range and bossy blonde going up and down. And he wondered what was going on. So he came over and introduced himself, and he got his birdie that day.
2: Ah, how lovely. What a lovely story. And were you, after you met him, did you carry on doing dinner dates?
1: Oh, yes, I did. And in actual fact, he was the first man that I didn't mind coming along to dinner dates with me. He would arrive, you know, at the dinner, and then I always had a separate table for two. And say he'd sit with me, because anybody else I had been out with before, usually at the drinks reception, they were being chatted up and they'd be taking all these women's numbers. And I was like,
2: oh, gosh.
1: You rotten characters out there, and I always need to find them.
2: Oh. So you knew that he was a good one when he didn't do that.
1: Exactly. Yes.
2: Yes.
1: Yeah. Very trustworthy person.
2: Oh, that's lovely. Well, if people want to get a copy of Playing Cupid, it's out now. It's available on our website, tre.radio, and it is by Hilly Marshall, who we've been chatting with today. Hilly, thank you so much for joining us. Lovely to chat with you.
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1: Over the years, I've been lucky enough to interview some amazing people. 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
2: Thank you, Selena. 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
1: And then when another interviewee hears it, sometimes they just have to agree.
3: Thank you so much for this delightful interview.
1: But then there was the time I found myself teaching one of the biggest rock legends in the world a little Spanish.
4: Zaragoza?
1: Yes, Zaragoza. Excellent.
4: Did I say it right?
1: Oh, yes, you did. Perfectly well. And yes, that's Susy Quatro speaking Spanish. And yes, I taught her.
4: Me llamo Susita Quatro.
1: Oh! This is the Lifestyle Show with me, Selena McKenzie. 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
7: With Neil Nunes. Ukraine says another major attack on its energy infrastructure has left 600,000 people without power. President Zelensky has said that for a second night, his forces received no warning of the attacks from its allies. Our North America correspondent Ione Wells reports.
8: Trump said on Tuesday that the U.S. had not stopped sharing intelligence with Ukraine, saying instead, "We are helping them. We are sharing intel. We want the war to end." Ukrainian officials, speaking to CBS News, said American officials told their Ukrainian counterparts that the system used to detect Russian missile launches had failed due to bad weather, but that they did not believe that excuse and believed the U.S. was playing with the system. President Zelensky said on Wednesday that hundreds of thousands of people were left without power and at least six people were killed in Russian ballistic missile and drone attacks overnight, targeting energy and critical infrastructure in Kyiv and Kharkiv.
7: Lawyers for a man accused of blowing up the Nord Stream gas pipeline between Russia and Germany have told a German court that they could be considered a legitimate target. The defendant, named as Serhii K., was an officer in the Ukrainian army and has denied any connection with the explosions that ruptured the pipelines in 2022. Nicola Canestrini is one of the defense lawyers.
9: There are a lot of interest in this trial. We are taking care and we are sure that the court is going to respect the rules. We don't care political pressure, we don't care economic interests, which are self-speaking, I would say. But we are sure that the only rule that the court is going to follow is the rule of law.
7: The headquarters of the Saudi oil giant Aramco in Dahran has reportedly suffered extensive damage after being hit on Tuesday night as the Houthis continue to fire missiles and drones from Yemen into Saudi Arabia. Powerful explosions have again been heard over Riyadh. Health officials in Indonesia say they've recorded more than a quarter of a million cases of respiratory problems over the past 2 months as wildfires continue to spread smoke pollution across the country. We get more details now from Paul Moss.
10: Tackling wildfires is a priority, Indonesia's president has insisted, and Prabowo Subianto is promising more resources to deal with the problem. Meanwhile, Indonesian police investigating arson reports have named 9 people as corporate suspects. But despite these promises of action, smoke from the fires continues to spread. Emergency measures have been introduced in neighbouring Singapore, parts of Malaysia and in East Timor. Wildfires are a regular problem during Indonesia's dry season, but have been worsened this year by high temperatures brought by the El Niño weather system.
7: This is the world news from the BBC.
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13: This is your Spanish news. King Felipe and Queen Leticia received an enthusiastic welcome in Ceuta yesterday as they began a historic visit intended to express solidarity with the Spanish autonomous city 2.5 months after an unprecedented influx of migrants from neighbouring Morocco. It's their first visit to Ceuta since Felipe became king and the first by a Spanish head of state since 2007 when Juan Carlos I and Queen Sofia travelled to both Ceuta and Melilla. The royal couple were also due to become the first monarchs to stay overnight in either autonomous city during Spain's democratic era, before continuing to Melilla today. The visit combines meeting with local authorities and the residents with a tribute to those who died during the July crisis. It also comes at a sensitive moment in relations with Morocco, which claims sovereignty over both Spanish cities on the North African coast. Hundreds of residents gathered to greet them, waving Spanish flags and cheering the king. The couple repeatedly stopped to shake hands and speak with well-wishers, taking almost half an hour to cover a stretch of barely 200 metres. Many in the crowd held up their phones to photograph the monarchs. Some wore T-shirts carrying the slogan, "Ceuta is not for sale, Ceuta must be defended." Viral social media posts and campaigns encouraging members of the Moroccan diaspora to support Spanish Prime Minister Pedro Sanchez's party during the upcoming general elections have caught the attention of the Spanish media. Several news outlets, including El Español, reported on a social media campaign urging Moroccans in Spain to vote for Sanchez's PSOE in the upcoming elections. The news outlet specifically focused on a page with around 117,000 followers calling on the Moroccan community to vote for Sanchez. It cited similar initiatives during previous Spanish election campaigns, alleging that Morocco's Socialist Union and Popular Forces called on Spanish voters of Moroccan origin to vote for the PSOE during the 2019 elections. The community is Spain's largest foreign nationality population, with around 969,000 Moroccans holding Spanish nationalities. According to the latest official estimates, the number of people born in Morocco who live in Spain exceeds 1.16 million. And finally, Netflix will broadcast all 104 matches in the 2030 Men's World Cup final in Spain and Andorra, securing a major football rights deal as Spain prepares to help host the tournament as defending champions. The California-based streaming company announced the agreement on Tuesday without revealing its financial terms. It will be Netflix's first broadcast of a major men's international football tournament in Spain, extending its expansion into live sport. Although Netflix has acquired exclusive rights for the two territories, the agreement includes free viewing arrangements in Spain. One match per match day will be available without charge. Both semifinals and the final will be offered to a nationwide free-to-air broadcaster. The television partner has yet to be named. Netflix said further details would be announced nearer the tournament. Spanish public broadcaster, TVE, also declined to comment on whether it would seek to acquire the free-to-air package. And that's your Spanish news.
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0: The Beatles, and from me to you, it's just gone 5:10 on a Wednesday.
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0: knew her. I say wow. Once because this would have been, so she was like in her 60s when she was teaching me when I was like 11.
1: Okay.
0: And so, which kind of, hang on, makes about sense.
1: Yeah.
0: 30 years older. No, I'm not in my 60s. Okay, cool. I was like, yeah, uh-huh. I've got it. So, yeah, she was about 20 years younger than Jane Duda Dentz and had worked on her. She was a kid in a show that she'd been on. So how weird is that?
1: That's really weird. What was your teacher called?
0: Miss Allison. Okay. I wonder what her surname was. I wonder if my mum would know. I bet she would.
1: Yeah.
0: This was Stagecoach.
1: So Miss Allison. So Allison was her first name.
0: Yes.
1: You called her Miss Allison.
0: Yeah.
1: Oh, interesting. Okay. Yeah. So we were at college, so it was past the Miss era.
0: Yeah.
1: And we just called them by their names. She was Lois. Lois Harbinson.
0: Oh, that's a nice name.
1: Yeah, isn't it?
0: Yeah,
1: and she used to wear rings on every finger.
0: Oh, that's so cool.
1: She probably would have been in her 60s, maybe, when she was teaching us. I thought she was so cool.
0: Does the timing add up there?
1: No.
0: Nah.
1: Okay. So Dame Judi Dench is 91.
0: She is.
1: And in my eyes is going to live forever.
0: Absolutely.
1: She wants to leap out of a plane at the age of 100.
0: Yeah, she said in her new memoir, I want to be one of those women who throw themselves out of planes when they're 100.
1: Brilliant.
0: So she's going to do it.
1: I love that.
0: She also said that she dislikes being called a national treasure.
1: Oh, I suppose it's one of those things, isn't it? If people were to say, I love being called a national treasure, then it would sound a bit odd. I suppose you have to be humble and go, oh, no, I couldn't possibly.
0: It's true, but you could say you were flattered.
1: Yeah,
0: you don't have to say you dislike it.
1: Yeah, good point.
0: So I want her reasoning is more that she feels the pressure. It's a lot of pressure.
1: Yeah, I suppose she can't disappoint as a national treasure.
0: No, well, you can't do anything wrong if you're a national treasure.
1: Although I can't see Judi Dench doing anything well.
0: I feel like we've had a conversation before about national treasures, but it's been about food, like, you know, Warburtons.
1: Ah, yes.
0: We have.
1: It's a funny thing, national treasure. I feel like it's banded about far too easily.
0: Yes.
1: I would definitely say Judi Dench is one.
0: Well, it's similar to I Love You. You know, people just say it all the time now, like to random people who they don't love.
1: I reckon it was Alan Carr that people called a national treasure, and I thought that was a bit strong.
0: Yeah.
1: I think he's brilliant. I think he's very funny. National treasure? I feel like you need to be a certain age to be a national treasure.
0: I agree, hence the term treasure.
1: Yeah.
0: But also, I definitely don't think Alan Carr even remotely comes. He's just a good comedian. Why is he a national treasure?
1: Exactly.
0: What's he done for us?
1: Exactly. Sorry,
0: goodness.
1: Alan. I know he's a fan of the show. Celebrity traitors, talking of biggest audience yet.
0: Oh, my goodness. 10 million. Or 10.3, to be exact. Which was a 60.4% share of the TV watchers.
1: Yeah.
0: Which is pretty wild, actually. Especially this is only live.
1: Yeah, exactly.
0: That's not even the non-live viewers.
1: Yeah.
0: So most watched series so far, considering last series was a award-winning series, it's a pretty big deal. But I think it's all because of Richard E. Grant.
1: But he's gone now.
0: Yeah, but everyone knew he was going in that episode, so we all watched it just to see if he didn't go.
1: Yeah.
0: I couldn't believe it. Obviously, we know what he did. Foot in his mouth, called himself a traitor. And he has since said it was a completely catastrophically idiotic thing to do.
1: Yes.
0: He said that his strategy was no strategy is the strategy. Fail.
1: Yes. Strategy fail.
0: But I really do think that I would do that. And I completely understand where he's coming from. Like, I would do that exact mistake.
1: Yeah.
0: I'd be so in my head about which word was right. I mean, I still get my left and rights wrong now. And then second guess myself and still think my left is my right because I'm like, oh no, I must think that's the wrong one. Do you know what I mean?
1: Yes, that must get very confusing.
0: Absolutely. Even explaining it sounds confusing.
1: You never know whether to trust yourself or not.
0: I just can't. So I completely felt for him.
1: What is strange is seeing a Hannah on television. You don't get many Hannahs on television and seeing people go,
0: that is rubbish. I'm so sorry. No, I'm not having that. What do you mean you don't get many Hannahs on television?
1: Well, people constantly saying Hannah to someone on television. It's not like a massively common name.
0: Well, I feel like it's the same for any name. You never get anyone saying just any name constantly on television. Like, no one ever says Franny on television all the time.
1: Franny, definitely less than Hannah. Fair point. No, but I mean, you know what I mean? I just mean it's not a common name. So it's really weird watching it as a Hannah, hearing people talk about Hannah all the time.
0: Do you think? I think there's quite a few Hannahs bopping around.
1: Okay.
0: I'm obviously from a Hannah area.
1: Well, Hannah Waddingham, but I see,

0: I watch Ted Lasso, so they don't say her Hannah. Actual name.
1: There's a lot of Hannahs.
0: Hannah.
1: Yeah, it's quite American as well as Hannah.
0: Really?
1: Yeah.
0: Oh, man.
1: Yeah.
0: Okay.
1: Well, I'm really sad about my Hala.
0: Yes, she was great. And I love Industry, which she's in.
1: Same. She winked at the worst possible time that you could have winked. Like, again, probably would have done the same because she was feeling bad. She didn't want to vote for him. And she did just change her tune at the last minute. But that wink was completely deathly. And obviously Julie picked up on it because anyone watching her would have been like, that was weird. Why did she wink? Mm. But also, again, you could have argued yourself out of it, which you did try and do, and be like, why would I have winked if I was a traitor?
0: Yeah. Yeah, it's very difficult. It's very difficult to keep in the game. But no. We won't say any more about people who've gone, just in case people haven't seen it. I'm always aware of giving spoilers with traitors.
1: That's true, but I did enjoy Hannah being in the spotlight.
0: Yes.
1: Can't say if she's gone or not, but it was very... She was a wreck.
0: She was. She really struggled, didn't
1: she? She was a real train wreck. I could actually see her sweating.
0: Yeah.
1: And all the stuff about the shield. There was a chat about the shield when she kind of got one and didn't want to say, oh, my goodness, Hannah, pull it together.
0: Exactly. Yeah. There is a new Narnia movie, The Magician's Nephew, which some people are saying it's going to be amazing. Some people not so much.
1: Well, you say some people are saying it's going to be amazing. At this point, I think it's just me.
0: Just you.
1: And maybe the director.
0: Okay.
1: Who happens to be Greta Gerwig, who did Barbie.
0: Yes, okay.
1: So expect a similar sprinkle that Barbie had.
0: Really?
1: Sort of glow, sort of craziness. Not the actual character Barbie, but as in the filming, the way the set was, you know, it was all very spectacular, wasn't it? It was all extra.
0: Yeah.
1: Which makes sense because it's Barbie. Well, everyone... It appears, because I was reading an article and it was just slamming it and like going through all what the viewers have said. Bearing in mind, this is viewers of the trailer because the actual show isn't released until February 12th, 2027.
0: Oh, wow. Okay.
1: Yeah, but it's a Netflix collaboration, obviously, they've got in there.
0: And it's a series, not a film.
1: No, it is a movie.
0: Oh, okay.
1: But it's very confusing because it's calling itself a series, but it's a movie being released in the cinema. So I think they're calling it a series, going to be more than one.
0: Okay.
1: That's what I got.
0: Okay.
1: So anyway, people have said, God, this looks awful. Just spectacle slop. No sense of intrigue. No less is more. No subtlety. Just bombast. I don't know what that means. And colour. Another, what a waste of potential. The Narnia stories and even the earlier movies had a real down-to-earth feel. Which the stories do too. That's their strength. Heavily CGI'd, one wrote. This is a prime example of how something can lose its soul to CGI overuse. The visuals of Netflix's butchering of Narnia literally looks like it was made with AI. I am sorry.
0: Oh, no.
1: But I watched the same trailer and I was grinning like a child.
0: Really?
1: And I even went,
0: You said, wow.
1: No, I made a really quiet wow, like, you know, a bit breathy.
0: Yeah.
1: Unbelievable. Also, I don't understand what it means by, like, lost, like, the real down-to-earth feel. There's plenty of scenes where, obviously, they're filmed in, like, I can't remember when it's actually set, but, you know, they all look like they're in olden day clothes.
0: I mean, it's fantasy, so I don't know how down-to-earth fantasy can be.
1: It's set
0: in the land of Narnia, which you get to through a wardrobe.
1: Yeah, but the bit I'm talking about is the bit where in the normal world, back in the day, you know, they're just in, like, scrubs and whatever.
0: Yeah.
1: And they go and see the uncle and he's in the garden. The uncle's a magician, so he's allowed to be a bit bombastic.
0: Yeah.
1: I've just made up that word because that person said it.
0: Well, that's where it came from, bombastic. I straight away thought Mr. Bombastic.
1: Mr. Lover.
0: Exactly.
1: Yeah?
0: Yeah.
1: And so it looks really real, but with a movie sense of magic. You can feel there's magic in the air, even though they're just in their normal beds and their normal scenes.
0: Mm.
1: And then, obviously, the wardrobe pops open and Mr. and Magical comes in and, wow, the colours are amazing. Obviously, The Magician's Nephew is like loads of different worlds. They go to loads of different places. And it's insane. And then remember that queen lady?
0: Snow Queen.
1: Yes, she comes back to normal world, doesn't she, with them and tries to get them. There's a tiny little snippet of that. She's like in a market or something. She looks fantastic.
0: Oh, I see. You've sold it to me.
1: Oh, 100%. I'm completely bereft. at what people have said. Okay. And obviously Meryl Streep's in it, so that's it. Total winner, made for me.
0: Exactly.
1: Yeah.
0: Strictly, we are in week 3. Delta Goodrum and Kai Widdrington are at the top of the leaderboard, but Delta has been forced to pull out this week due to injury.
1: Ribs.
0: This is shocking.
1: Really sad. I can't believe it. I didn't even know. Ribs injured and so painful. She's allowed one bypass. And if she can't do it the week after, she'll have to quit.
0: Oh, that must be awful.
1: When you're at the top, that's a real... I feel like maybe people in the bottom are like, okay, fine. Yeah. I'll just skip on out.
0: Probably not that.
1: Well, it's better than being voted out early, isn't it?
0: Yeah. So Lacey Turner is now the bookie's favourite, and I'm in line to interview her in a few weeks' time, but we have to see how she's getting on with Strictly. If she's still in, which I'm sure she probably will be in a few weeks, then we're probably not going to be able to do the interview. At least not in a few weeks. Anyway.
1: Yeah, it's true. Oh, that's really cool.
0: Well, it hasn't happened.
1: Yeah, but still, I'm going to listen to that. And when it does happen, it will happen.
0: Okay.
1: And we'll be listening. I have to say, I've got a big crush on Cash Mercer.
0: Okay. I don't know who that is.
1: Come on. He was in Love Island.
0: Yeah, I know. Obviously, wasn't a year I watched it.
1: He didn't win. I don't know why. So, like, in all the articles, it says Love Island winners. No winning. He didn't win at all. There was no winning involved whatsoever.
0: Okay.
1: But he was kind of like an off player. He did Casa, you know, where they...
0: Oh, Casa.
1: Some people come out. I think he did get into the main villa, but don't really remember. But he's a good dancer.
0: Is he?
1: And he's cheeky.
0: Okay.
1: And his partner's a bit feisty. So they're second in the top, along with Janie Winston, who I also love. Big fan of her.
0: I need to check it out.
1: Sean Wright Phillips, though, gave me the ick.
0: Okay.
1: That's really sad, but I couldn't watch him dance. It was really awful. I'm so sorry, Sean. I didn't mean it. And then we lost Melanie Walters.
0: Oh, I don't know who that is either.
1: Oh, that's a shame. She's some sort of soap actress, I think.
0: Okay.
1: Yeah.
0: I have something that you'll be delighted about. We're going to talk about Bake Off now.
1: Uh-huh.
0: Guess who I interviewed earlier today, which the interview I'm going to play out in a couple of weeks' time.
1: Wait, not Nikki or someone who just got voted out?
0: No, better than that. Dame Prue Leith.
1: Oh, my goodness. She's so cool.
0: She's fabulous.
1: And so South African.
0: She's amazing.
1: She's so cool.
0: She's really cool.
1: So you interviewed her personally.
0: I did,
1: You spoke real words to her and she spoke them back to you.
0: Yes, we chatted for about 20 minutes.
1: That's made you way cooler than you were 3 seconds ago.
0: Oh, thank you so much.
1: Yeah, you're welcome.
0: So nice.
1: It pays to have friends in high places, I think, higher of you now.
0: I wouldn't say we're friends, but like... You know, so she's going to be at the Gibraltar Literary Festival next month.
1: Oh, she's
0: so
1: cool.
0: You should go and see her.
1: I remember that she quit so she could travel the world and go on holiday more.
0: Yeah, exactly. We spoke about her summer holiday. She enjoyed summer holidays this year because she wasn't on Bake Off. Yeah.
1: That's so cool. I love her.
0: Yeah.
1: Okay, however, I love her, but Nigella's completely wiped the floor with her. I'm so sorry, Pro.
0: She said she's enjoying watching Nigella.
1: I bet she is because, wow, Nigella's killing it. She's killing it again this week. The show stopped. No, sorry. The technical challenge. There we go. Was to bake brie and blue cheese flatbreads, which is my worst nightmare. Not going to lie. Anyway, they will
0: love blue cheese.
1: All raw. I hate blue cheese. I'm so sorry.
0: Oh no.
1: Yeah, they only had an hour, to be fair. But flatbreads obviously are supposed to be quite thin. No one managed that. All raw. And she said, your punishment, contestants, is that you should also have to eat these ghastly things.
0: Yes.
1: And I loved that. Just hit them back.
0: Why not?
1: But the signature was the ultimate garlic bread. I cannot express to you how hungry I was watching this.
0: I love the sound of that. What did they do with garlic bread?
1: I'm actually salivating again. Well, they all did different things, didn't they? Because they can add on their own bits, but they just would be a cool signature. Tom is his name. I think the guy who won this week, Star Baker, he's got it twice now. He nailed the garlic bread.
0: What did he do?
1: I can't remember. I just remember salivating over.
0: You can't remember?
1: No. It's like, you know, they're all garlic
0: breads.
1: Did you
0: like do a garlic bread train?
1: It's not the showstopper. It's not the showstopper.
0: Oh, okay.
1: No, it's the first challenge where they've
0: just got normal garlic bread, but it's got to be amazing.
1: The ultimate garlic bread.
0: Wow.
1: Yeah, no, that's why it's quite exquisite. Okay. Speaking of exquisite, their showstopper had to be an exquisite display of enriched bread with a large centerpiece and a celebratory theme.
0: Okay.
1: I mean, Bread Week's always a bit dodgy because no one really ever nails it, but the garlic bread was just, I had to have some
0: garlic
1: after.
0: Garlic bread. But garlic.
1: Honestly, I had a barbecue at the weekend and we called it a smoke Smokehouse, what's it called? Smokehouse, yeah.
0: Smokehouse, yeah.
1: And we threw in some garlic bread and some mac pie.
0: Ooh.
1: And I can tell you, it was astonishing.
0: Oh, so you're making me salivate.
1: Well, just anytime anyone mentions garlic bread, you just drop it in the day and I'm like, yeah, I'm hungry now. Thank you so much.
0: Okay.
1: Yeah.
0: James Blunt's Airplane Mode Tour tickets are on sale for next year.
1: Well, because obviously he's now back in the spotlight because we see him and we love him. I'm loving him.
0: Yeah.
1: On Celebrity Traitors. He is actually going on tour, which is funny because I didn't even know he had new music. But he starts on the 26th of March at Leeds University.
0: Oh, nice.
1: Which it was where I went, so obviously really cool.
0: Yep.
1: And then he does a little tour around basically for the next 6 months. So if you fancy going to watch James Blunt, you can. Because tickets are on sale.
0: I like that. And finally, Kelly Clarkson versus the toy shop.
1: Versus the internet.
0: Viral.
1: You know, versus the internet at this point. It's huge. So it first popped off this weekend. I see Kelly Clarkson. I actually follow her because I watch The Voice.
0: Mm-hmm.
1: She just goes mad about how she felt like she was being treated like the lady in Pretty Woman when they think that she's not dressed well enough and good enough for the store.
0: Yeah.
1: So she just walk into
0: big mistake. Big. Huge.
1: Exactly. And actually that was in Strictly.
0: Oh, was it?
1: Jamie Winston, last week, another week before, did Pretty Woman, didn't she?
0: Okay.
1: But
0: anyway,
1: they walk into this toy shop, which is apparently... Clearly, it's not a normal toy shop. I'd just like to point that out to everyone because one of their items was $15,000 and another one was $2,000. So this is not a normal toy shop. Okay?
0: Is it a celebrity toy shop?
1: It must be. But I was just marvelling at anyone who was in there thinking, how are you in there? What are you doing? Who are these children? Are they like toy shop collectibles? There are some collectibles. So yes, that is the case. Anyway, she starts going on and on and on, and I'm like, I'm now going to have to look up the store because she mentions it by name. She says the clerk treated her awfully. She was there for 4 minutes. Her first interaction with anyone in there didn't happen until the 3 minutes had hit, okay?
0: Right.
1: So she walks in normally. She says she was treated differently because how she was dressed. Well, a video has come out. They've released the CCTV footage of the store. She is absolutely dressed the same as everyone else. She doesn't look to be treated anywhere differently. There is a moment where she asks about the wind-up toy on the wall. And the clerk, we don't hear what they're saying, but the clerk clearly says something like, which is what he said, oh, sorry, this isn't for sale. We use it in our weekly, whatever they do. But you can get the original from another artist, or you can get, you can get the same one from the artist for $15,000. Lol. Or you can buy another wind-up bird for $2,000 here. And she took that as, you don't think I can afford this bird. Which is, one, outrageous, like you've got a real chip on your shoulder, that's a problem for you.
0: Yeah.
1: Anyway, then she carries on a bit longer, puts everything back that she was going to buy, then is halfway out the door, she stops, turns around, and just starts having a go. We, again, can't hear what she says, but everyone else in the store looks a bit awkward, and they're all looking at her like, wow.
0: So okay. Does everyone think she was like way over the top? And
1: way over the top. Way over the top. And then she launches an absolute tirade against the store on her socials, which then gets everyone who loves Kelly Clarkson to poo-poo the store, cancel it. So the store's now like, how can you do this to a small business? Again, I'm like, small business, 15,000 euros, you're fine. But maybe they bought it for a lot. But anyway, how can you do this to a small business? But then they did clap back at Kelly's tweet and say, demand has gone up so much for this toy, it's now worth 15 million.
0: What? Come on.
1: Which is very funny, I think, because what is this?
0: Yes.
1: What are we saying right now? But it's ridiculous. Everywhere. And like, yeah, she really went for them, like to a whole crazy level. And there's no... I'm going to say body language because obviously we can't hear the words, but there's nothing body language wise coming from the guy in the shop that suggests he thinks she is lesser than or more than anyone else.
0: That's really weird.
1: Yeah, it's awful.
0: Okay. Well, poor Kelly or not?
1: No, not Paul Kelly.
0: Not Paul Kelly.
1: No.
0: Not poor Kelly at all. Franny Katz, thank you very much for being with us. As always, have an amazing week and look forward to doing it all again next week.
1: Thank you very much. I'm off to the toy shop.
0: Woohoo. How much are you going to spend?
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5: Hannah Murray, TRE in the afternoon.
0: Good afternoon. It's just gone 25 to 6, and joining us on the line now is Anita Mitchell, who, whilst working for the Walt Disney Company in Orlando, she met and married aviator and astronaut Edgar Mitchell, the sixth man to walk on the moon. In her riveting memoir, You Don't Look Like an Astronaut's Wife, she shares fascinating behind-the-scenes stories of the people, pressures and improbable experiences surrounding America's historic space program. Welcome to the show, Anita.
12: Thank you so much, Hannah. Nice to be here.
0: Oh, it's lovely to have you with us. I love the title of the book. I'm guessing people have said that to you a few times over the years.
12: They have. Well-meaning, not in a bad way, but I always thought it was kind of funny, so I made note of it. Oh. Never thought I was going to write a memoir, but it was in one of my notes.
0: Yes. I wonder what people think an astronaut's wife is supposed to look like.
12: I'm not sure. It usually was after he was introduced, you know, receiving one. So when he got the big title and they got to me, I think people didn't know quite what to say. And they always were nice. And I don't know whether they had a perception of a very academic, smart looking woman or one that had a funny thing with, you know, out of this world add on with things sticking out of it.
0: So take us back to the early days then. Tell us how you met and the kind of timeline of it all.
12: Oh, gosh. You know, I almost named the book My Life's an Accident. I had moved to Cocoa Beach, which was the center town that NASA was part of. And it was a wonderful time in the early 60s, late 60s, actually. And so I worked at a radio station, started my career, actually. I started in sales and ended up on the air. And later on in life, ran an ad agency and always loved to tell my clients, don't get deluded or miss spending money and time on radio. So thanks. It was a wonderful journey. I also, living at the Cape, or living in Cocoa Beach, Disney was announced. It was a very big deal for Florida, but particularly that area. And it's in Orlando, but that's only 50 miles from NASA. So they came over to recruit before Disney ever opened. Some of their people came to few of the places, the people, crowded restaurants, whatever, to see if they could cast someone. You know, in the early days, Disney hired, but I knew later that they really had a look that they wanted also. So it was almost a casting. I was doing PR work also while helping raise my three little ones as a single mom. So I was doing some work for a dinner supper club called the Carnival Club, but it was a very big deal because there weren't a lot of entertainment that seated 400 people for dinner. It was kind of a family show, well-known, and I was taking care of VIPs, writing a little column, and the head of human resources and his team made a reservation, and the hostess let me know, and I always let the MC, the entertainment, know if there was a VIP in the audience. Being at near the Kennedy Space Center, they're always, so they're visiting NASA, yeah, or launches were taking off. And I was told that Disney was coming in, so I let Lee Caron, who owned the club now, and he introduced them, and I welcomed them and seated them in a VIP spot. And afterwards, he came over and said, how would you like to work for Disney? And all I could think of was Cinderella. You know, what would I do? So I said, I don't know. What would I do? He said, well, why don't you come over to the trailers next Wednesday and we'll interview you, give you a test, see where we can put you. And I was in the Midwest, ponytail, and still had freckles. I found out later on that had more to do with anything than my brain or capability, because they ended up hiring me as convention coordinator. And I said, I had no idea. He said, you're going to go to Disney World University. And I will tell you. Yeah, 12 weeks, and in the early days, I will tell you, that's a PhD in hospitality in those days. Fabulous. I was going to go back to school and get a marketing degree, and I thought, this instinct again, you know, Disney on my resume may mean something. Well, it meant more than me. And I still stayed in Cocoa Beach, as my kids were in elementary school, and the town was a village. I mean, everybody was new, so astronauts, plumbers, your hairdresser would be at a party. It was very unique. Tom Wolfe did a good job with writing and stuff. And so I commuted. And the Chamber of Commerce asked me, this is a big deal. I was the first person hired from that area. And so they said, could you bring the mouse? Because we have the Moonwalk Festival parade before Apollo 15. And we always had a parade and then an event later. We didn't have black ties at Cocoa Beach, but a dance to raise money for then engineering students. Today it would be called STEM.
0: Yeah.
12: And I said, I don't know. I just got there, but I can ask. And I had met the PR director, and he said, well, we don't let him go to small town things like this. And I said, wait a minute. We're sending a guy to the moon. It was 3,000 press people.
0: Yeah.
12: So he said, oh, that's right. Okay, so he said, take him. Don't let him talk in his little outfit. Can't make it up. His name was Doug. And on the way over, I had Jim Lovell, astronaut Jim Lovell, who people will remember flew Apollo 13, yeah, was one of the Grand Marshals, and this guy, and whom I knew, and his wife. And, you know, people knew them well. The only astronaut that I had either interviewed or met was Ed Mitchell. And I've been to the launch, but I didn't know. So the mouse said to me, you know, Ed Mitchell's single. And I said, yeah, thanks, no thanks. And we were going to a luncheon for them. And the mayor was there. He was a little tiny town, really, in Cape Canaveral. And a couple city commissioners, and the mouse sat me next to Ed Mitchell.
0: That's a strange sentence in itself.
12: Oh, please. And a month before, a friend of mine, for whatever reason, I have no idea to this day, said, I read the most interesting book about psychic phenomena. And he started telling me about it, and I said, Edgar Casey, and I said, he said, have you ever read anything by him? I said, no. We don't have a lot of psychic phenomena in Medina, Ohio. So he gave me the book, and I read it. I thought, oh, that's interesting. So it happened that Ed Mitchell had done the ESP experiments while on the flight to the moon. So I had 100 questions I asked. So we had a nice little chat, and that evening we had the Moon Walk Festival dance. I think it was at an elementary school. I'm not sure, but or hotel, you know, yeah. One of our hotel mentioned rooms. And it was my birthday. And a friend of mine whose husband was the first director of NASA, you know, they kind of adopted me and the kids. And so she made a big birthday cake and she gave it to Al Shepard, get on the stage, so happy birthday. I noticed Ed came in with the young lady. I kind of smiled. It was the days of the flutters, the falls, and the boots. Yeah. I thought, no. So, but then he came over and asked me to dance. And at the end of the dance, he said, so if I wanted to call you, how would I find you? I just said, well, you've always called the mouse. And he did.
0: No way. He went through Mickey Mouse to get to you.
12: He called Disney and they found me. And I didn't remember him. I mean, I didn't, but when my secretary said, I said, do we have a convention with him? With Mr. Mitchell, and she said, no, he just asked for you. And so I had to think a couple of times before because it was a couple of months later. My first date with him, he was one of the astronauts asked to represent the astronaut corps at the Disney opening. And all of us, no matter what rank, I had to be a junior exec, didn't matter. We wanted to go, we would wait tables or do whatever.
0: Yeah.
12: We had the world. The President of the United States, the governor, all the Disney movie stars. And so Ed called me and he said, I got to go to this thing. Would you like to be my date? And I said, yes, real quickly.
0: Oh, that's amazing. So did you basically get together from that first date?
12: Yeah, I started dating him. You know, he was backup for Apollo 15 and he'd already flown. So he was flying back and forth to Houston, as most of them did. And he was also exploring what he was going to do when he got out of NASA, or left NASA. When they stopped the program, when the program budget got cut, I think it was under the Obama administration, Ed knew he wasn't going to get to command a flight.
0: Right.
12: He was a little module commander on 14, but Alan Shepard was the commander of the flight. And that he wouldn't get another flight. So he was preparing to see what he was going to do. He was fascinated. He and Dr. Von Braun both. Dr. Von Braun was particularly fascinated with dreams and how the mind works. And then some people, a scientist approached Ed about intuition. And we know we have that.
0: Mm.
12: And so he did a scientific experiment of intuition with two scientists on Earth. It was supposed not to be public. NASA did not, he didn't go through NASA. I'm sure they were thrilled when it got leaked. But he concentrated on the Zener cards, they called them, at a certain time. And the scientists on Earth would have guessed what he was looking at. So it made a lot of headlines. It was really interesting because I asked him, you know, Ed had two PhDs from MIT. He was a fighter pilot, test pilot, first in his class at the Navy post grad. I think I flunked every math course God ever put on the face of this earth, never mind science. So I had 100 questions, and I said, you know, what most people ask, was it successful? He said, the only way you can measure things like that is statistically, and chance would have caused it 1 in a billion times. And from there, he decided, and I'm going to quote him. He said, I've gone as far as I can go from the eyeball out. I want to start to take a look at the eyeball. And from there, when he left NASA, he established the Institute of Noetic Sciences to do experiments at Stanford Research Institute, very prestigious think tank in the world, actually, and brought several astrophysicists and names I can't pronounce, to study ESP, preventive medicine. Does what you think affect your health? Incredible mind on this guy.
0: Wow.
12: That I ended up with. I always said it was Einstein and Lucy, I swear.
0: How amazing. And it must have been just such exciting times as well. The whole world was watching.
12: We were so proud. And I look at it today, and we have that spirit back with Artemis.
0: Yeah.
12: What I feel badly about or sad about, because NASA did so much good. What came out of the science and the engineering for that program gave us micromineralization, Teflon, medical things, paraplegic equipment. Just the book could go, sky high of the side benefits of people that on Earth, not just in the United States. But NASA was all about engineering and math and getting to the moon. So PR was not part of it. And yeah. As I learned from both the astronauts and the engineers, also the thousands of people, all from the United States of America, every part made here, the dedication that we that lived in that community and got to know these people, and what we lost when we stopped the program, hopefully we're going to get it back. And then as I look at the school books, they have Neil's flight, as they should, the first man on the moon, but that's it. The story of how they got there, lives were lost with Gus Grissom on Apollo 1, the fire, the history, the men, the women that were married to those early astronauts, having no idea, putting little kids, sending them off to school, and the next thing, I've got ABC, NBC, CBS in their living room, yeah. Handled it with such grace and such style. I was the second one, and I kind of knew. But at least from the media perspective, because I was surrounded with media and was involved with it. If somebody had handed me that with no book, I think I wouldn't have passed the course. They did. And I don't think they also get enough recognition. They never asked for it either. They just really stood on their shoulders, and I learned a lot. They were lovely to me.
0: Yeah. It's nice that you're paying tribute to them all in your book. Yeah.
12: It was easy.
0: Yeah,
12: that was easy.
0: So what's the kind of time span of your book? Where do you start and how?
12: Well,
0: how
12: I started in the well, it's not an autobiography for sure. The book has been an amazing success from the media reviews, and it just got out there. But it's a success because it's not an autobiography. Yeah. It's a memoir where I set the stage in a little small town of 7,000 people. And how I ended up with the six man to walk on the moon was still a question of I don't even think it, and Mickey Mouse, the whole thing. But it's the people and my journey. It's the people that I, not just all important people whose names you'd know, the lessons I learned, my Midwest value system held me together and held my kids together.
0: Yeah. And did you have children with him?
12: No, he adopted my three, and you'll have to read the book to hear the story. They were very lucky. They had two wonderful men in their lives.
0: Oh, how nice. So did you enjoy writing this book? It must have been great fun going back over all the photographs and the memories. Did you keep diaries at the time?
12: No, but I had scrapbooks. And it was two very well-known reporters that had covered it and who really pushed me into this. And I kept saying I grew up with corn in town and a lot. And they kept saying, it's not about you, it's about your stories. Ed brought Uri Geller here from Israel, the man that was known to bend spoons. And he kept it up and kept it up. His name was Dan Moffat. I mentioned him in the book, and Joe Winklehart. And both of them, good editors, good writers, Palm Beach Post. And I said, he said, Anita, take a breath. Who has Rod Serling, Arthur C. Clarke, Dr. Von Braun, and Uri Geller at their dinner table while Geller bends spoons? Who does that? And I guess, honestly, and I never thought of it that. I just never, I was so, I don't know. But it all of a sudden dawned on me, Oh, that's funny. So there's a lot of humor in the book because of where I come from.
0: Yeah, amazing. And what do you remember from the time, or what did he tell you about that moment of going up to the moon and seeing it and being there? How did he even describe that?
12: I think they all had a similar articulation of what it was like. I think with Ed, it was what he called the insignificance of the beauty and the beauty of planet Earth being our home, and how little it was, and how fragile it was.
0: Yeah.
12: He also firmly, strongly believed until he passed away that we need to go to other planets. This planet isn't going to last forever, in his belief, not just his, you know, just from a science point of view. It's kind of like a star that burns out. You're going to want to have, and man is born in many ways, their DNA to explore in one way or another. I thought before I met him that I got to know so many of them, and I went to every launch, 23 years old, it was amazing, or four, I can't even remember. I'm old, so old enough I can't count back. But I can remember as a kid in Ohio looking up and saying, what's up there? And watching falling stars and wishing on them. And for the first time in mankind's history, we went out and looked up at planet Earth.
0: Yeah.
12: Now, I didn't go, but I get chills thinking about that. So I could imagine, although they were busy, I could imagine. Yeah. And so it changed. Al Shepard had an interview with the New York Times, who was the commander of Apollo 14, asked if it changed him. And I'm just going to quote him because it was in the paper. Well, no, I think I can say the letters instead. He said, I went to a rotten SOB to just an SOB. And that was his warped sense of humor. But I think it's degree, not time. You know, you don't change the human being, but we all change. Can you imagine? And it's degree, not kind. Going to the moon, I think, would make a big perspective change for
0: Absolutely.
12: Sure. And he talked about that a lot.
0: Yeah. Oh, it's fascinating. Amazing story. Well done for writing the book. And thank you so much for coming on the show to talk about it. It's called You Don't Look Like an Astronaut's Wife. It's available on our website, tre.radio, and it's by Anita Mitchell, who we've been chatting with. Anita, thank you so much for joining us.
12: Thank you. Enjoy
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0: Wasn't that absolutely fascinating? Wow, I could have listened to her stories all day. Hope you've enjoyed today's show. I sure have. I'll be back with you tomorrow at 4. Enjoy the rest of your evening.

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12: BBC News with Neil Nunes. Ukraine says another major Russian attack on its energy infrastructure has left 600,000 people without power. At least six people were killed in the overnight bombardment. President Zelensky has said that for a second night, his forces received no warning of the attacks from its allies. Kyiv has also accused Elon Musk's SpaceX of restricting its Starlink communications network. Mikey Kay is the military analyst for the BBC Security Brief. He says Starlink is vital for Ukrainian defences.
13: The bandwidth of the signal seems to have reduced. And what that means is that when the Ukrainians are trying to fly their drones, first-person view drones that fly at about 160 kilometres an hour, those drones can actually target some form of one-way attack drones from the Russians. And the reports we're getting back from Ukrainians is that it's now got a limited bandwidth, allowing the drones only to fly to 60 kilometres an hour, which means obviously they can't catch up with the drones and intercept them.
12: Lawyers for a man accused of blowing up the Nord Stream gas pipelines between Russia and Germany have told a German court that they could be considered a legitimate target. Serhiy Kuznetsov was an officer in the Ukrainian army. He's denied any connection with the explosions. The headquarters of the Saudi oil giant Aramco in Dahran has reportedly suffered extensive damage after being hit on Tuesday night as the Houthis continue to fire missiles and drones from Yemen. More from Sebastian Usher.
14: This is another sign of how Saudi Arabia's position as the economic powerhouse of a region remains vulnerable to the Houthis, who are operating out of a porous country in the Middle East. Saudis are adapting to a new normal that may last for some time. Several football matches have been postponed, including one involving the team of Cristiano Ronaldo, who won new acclaim by waving a Saudi scarf after a game earlier this week. In Yemen, people in the capital Sana'a are bracing for new Saudi airstrikes on Houthi infrastructure, while fierce fighting continues further south for control of the region near the strategic Bab el-Mandeb Strait.
12: US inflation figures suggest the war with Iran is having a larger than expected effect on living costs. The consumer price index rose to 3.7% last month. From New York, here's Michel Fleury.
15: US inflation rose more than expected in September, driven largely by a sharp increase in petrol prices following the conflict with Iran. Core inflation, which strips out food and energy prices, was 2.6%. The figures may add to concerns at the Federal Reserve that inflation remains above target, keeping it under pressure to raise interest rates again. It's also the final inflation report before the midterm elections, where the cost of living remains a key issue for many voters.
12: This is the latest world news from the BBC.
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24: Territory they control across the border into Saudi Arabia. Our Middle East analyst is Sebastian Usher. Seb, just last week you and I were talking about a Houthi attack into Riyadh, and you were telling me how deep that reaches from the Houthis into Saudi Arabia. What have we learned from this attack on Aramco?
25: Yeah, well, as I think implicit in your question, this is further. I mean, Dhahran is on the east coast of Saudi Arabia. It's about as far as you can fire, and the accuracy, I guess, to hit a block in the complex of the Aramco headquarters there. And Aramco, of course, is the crown jewel in Saudi Arabia's economy. It's absolutely key. Now, we have heard from the energy ministry that there was a fire described as limited. Reuters news agency has quoted several sources saying that a fire was detected on several floors of this building, but that operations are continuing as normal, but with many people working from home. And I think that's what's happening across a lot of Saudi Arabia at the moment. Schools are working remotely. I mean, we can turn perhaps to look at the situation in Yemen in a moment. The situation in Riyadh, I mean, let's just have a quick sense of what's happening. And this is the time of year when the big flagship events and the massive entertainment in Riyadh, the Riyadh season, are all rolled out. We've already had a major tennis event has just been cancelled. That's one of the earliest parts of a Riyadh season. I mean, I've been there at this Riyadh season a couple of times, and it is huge. It stretches for about 3 months from now until the end of December into January. And, you know, it's a huge draw both inside Saudi Arabia and increasingly outside as well in the region. So that tournament has been postponed till the end of December. There's a lot of other events, music events, all sorts of sports events that you might be wondering whether they're going to be able to run as well. You would think that with the Houthis showing their capability of hitting Riyadh Airport, of hitting Aramco HQ, if they wanted to, these are places where large numbers of people are gathered at a specific time outdoors on the edge of Riyadh. If the Houthis wanted to hit that and cause major, major casualties, they'd be able to. So one would think there'll be a lot of concern in Saudi Arabia overrunning this. But, you know, it's one of the absolute keys to the way that MBS, the crown prince, the de facto ruler of Saudi Arabia, Mohammed bin Salman, has sold this new vision of Saudi Arabia, such events as this. So that will have a big impact, I think, psychologically in Saudi Arabia. Some people, some observers, will probably even approve of it if it, you know, is more limited than it usually is. And then there's this huge meeting known as Davos in the Desert, which is due to take place at the end of this month. At the moment, it's due to go ahead, but the big ticket participants heads of companies, leaders of states and so on, heads of state, it looks unlikely that they'll be able to come or that they'll want to come in these circumstances. So, you know, it's not that we're seeing death and destruction in Saudi Arabia, obviously, but we are seeing a big change in the way that it feels. Now, I was just seeing that in the streets of Riyadh, which are normally absolutely rammed, I mean, you can barely move at certain times of day, but they're pretty empty.
24: What are we learning about the state of Saudi Arabia's ability to control its air defences?
25: Well, the questions are just there. They haven't been answered. And the fact that, as I say, Aramco was hit yesterday leaves those questions still open. I mean, the argument that people who kind of speak informally for Saudi Arabia make is that it is a massive country. It has a huge number of very sensitive, very important, very significant targets, economic targets like oil facilities and targets that, you know, relate to its ability to act as a center for business, a center, you know, for the region in its airports, but as I say, also potentially its entertainment that it's building, et cetera, et cetera. So, it's extremely rich in those targets. They're spread all over the country. So the argument is, you know, the Saudis, with the limited means that we know that there are, not just in Saudi Arabia, but around the world at the moment, in terms of the supply of the air defences you need to shoot down these missiles, do have issues. And at the moment, I know that that Pakistan has brought in some extra defence, but how much that will be used, how much that will help, it all depends. So those questions really are, I think, probably very concerning for people inside Saudi Arabia. And the Houthis have vowed to continue with similar attacks if the Saudis, if pro-government forces in Yemen continue their attacks. And what we saw yesterday in Sana'a, the capital, which is held by the Houthis, we saw the Saudis trying to inflict the same kind of damage on the Houthis that's been inflicted on them by hitting one of their main oil storage depots in Sana'a. Very significant, very important for them to be able to run their war machine, such as it is, and also trying to hit on the main coastal city of Hodeidah, which is also held by the Houthis. So I think we'll see an upsurge in attacks like that. I think the Saudis trying to target those sites that will hurt the Houthis most and have the most immediate effect. But I don't think it matches what the Houthis are able to do at the moment in Saudi Arabia.
24: Sebastian Asher, our Middle East analyst, many thanks. You're listening to Outside Source. To Ukraine now, at least 600,000 people in the country are without electricity following Russian missile and drone strikes. That's

0: was woken up by the sound of missile explosions and had to spend the night in the corridor, as there was simply no longer enough time to get to the bomb shelter. What was notable about tonight's attack is that apparently our partners had stopped sharing intelligence with us, and as a result, there was no air raid siren warning. It was reported that three major Kyiv power plants were targeted. These are, of course, 100% civilian targets. This is once again an act of terror against the civilian population of Ukraine. And this is also part of a broader attempt by Putin to terrorize Ukrainians and freeze us during the winter. This actually happens every winter, and obviously winters get extremely cold in Ukraine. Even though we have been through something similar in previous years, last winter in particular was extremely hard. There were blackouts and homes were left without electricity, heating or water all over Ukraine. What frustrates me most is that vulnerable parts of society are disproportionately affected. The elderly, people with disabilities, internally displaced people, children. The world talks about how resilient Ukrainians are, which is true. But I think not enough is being said about the cost of this resilience and about the fact that not everyone will survive this winter in Ukraine.
1: Well, let's bring in Vitaly Shevchenko from BBC Monitoring. Our contributor there said not everyone will survive the winter. How are people preparing?
2: Well, I think it's a sad fact that people will die probably by the time this program is over. And the number and the number of ways in which Ukraine can protect itself, and I mean both you know, members of the public and the government, it's diminishing. Well, to start with, Russian weapons are getting more sophisticated and capable. The vital parts of the Ukrainian economy, such as the steel industry, have been wiped out. Russian drones, jet-powered drones, are inflicting enormous damage to Ukraine. And now the added factor of grief and tragedy is Donald Trump, who perhaps unsurprisingly, but still shockingly for Ukrainians, has once again appeared to side with Vladimir Putin by lifting sanctions on Russian diesel exports and basically making noises that are extremely critical of Volodymyr Zelensky and positive on Russia. So all of that combined means that Ukraine would have to try really, really hard to survive this winter without losing too many people, honestly. And also, as we see that Europe and European leaders are rushing once again to Zelensky's aid. But the fact is, they don't necessarily have the things that Ukraine needs, and only America has, such as intelligence and Starlink.
1: Tell us then about Starlink.
2: Starlink, as the name suggests, relies on satellite communications, which make it possible to have internet connections where nothing else works, places like the front line. And it's useful for a variety of things, as far as the Ukrainian military is concerned. Things like, if you're launching a drone, there are often no other ways of controlling it, flying it, apart from Starlink. And also, if you are trying to intercept Russian Shahed drones, there are often no other ways of intercepting them other than using drones equipped with Starlink. So once that connection goes down, you're stuck. You can't do it. And tragically, people will die.
1: Tell us about who owns Starlink.
2: It's Elon Musk. And over the past few days, he has backed Donald Trump's criticism of Volodymyr Zelensky. Elon Musk has tweeted that Volodymyr Zelensky has gone too far. And that's when this debate about Starlink, that's when it was reignited. Will Elon Musk cut Starlink,

0: for Ukraine. And now, I mean, Ukrainian officials are kind of trying to walk a tightrope between upsetting Donald Trump even more and, well, telling the truth that they are struggling to defend themselves because Donald Trump isn't helping them enough. And they're saying that a number of military missions have already been disrupted because of limitations imposed on Starlink comms in Ukraine.
1: There is another story, Vitaly, that I'm sure you're keeping an eye on, one in Hamburg in Germany, involving the blown-up Nord Stream gas pipeline. A Ukrainian man has gone on trial there today, accused of organising the operation to blow it up about 4 years ago. Tell us about the trial.
0: Well, it's a highly sensitive issue for Ukraine because clearly it, shall I say, had it stood to benefit from a reduction in the amount of Russian fossil fuels being pumped into Germany. What's not been proven yet, what is at the heart of this trial in Germany, is whether this man was acting on orders from the Ukrainian government, from Ukrainian officials, Ukrainian secret services, and that's what they're looking at right now. Russia, of course, I've been looking at Russian media, and they are using this trial as evidence of how Ukraine is the cause, the main cause of all sorts of problems with fuel prices across the world, which, again, is a point of view shared by none other than Donald Trump.
1: Vitaly Shevchenko from BBC Monitoring, as always, many thanks. Well, we've been hearing from people in Ukraine about the strikes on the energy sector as winter approaches.
2: Hello, here is Tatiana from Kyiv, Ukraine. Well, as winter is looming ahead, I think all Ukrainians are feeling quite anxious. You do not have to look for the reason for a long time. So today we've had a destructive and extensive attack on our power plants and energy infrastructure. So Russia launched in Kyiv 39 missiles of different types, 120 drones, resulting in about 30 locations being damaged, including combined heat and power plant that are key and necessary for power generation. So regardless of how well you are prepared, you still cannot resist the scale of attacks. We are only in mid-October, but we have already had power cutoffs, problems with water and power supply. From that, you may judge that Russia does not want any energy truce, as stated on multiple occasions in international settings.

0: You're listening to Outside Source live on the BBC World Service. To the United States now, former gang boss Dwayne Kefidi Davis has been sentenced to at least 40 years in prison for orchestrating the 1996 murder of the rapper Tupac Shakur. Our US correspondent Shaima Khalil joins us now. Tell us about the sentencing. Who is he?
1: Kefidi is a former gang member, and he is the uncle of the man that Tupac Shakur, on that night in Las Vegas, had a fight with. There is a now infamous CCTV that has been used in so many documentaries and has been used as evidence in that trial back in August, with Tupac Shakur, his entourage, attacking a young man who we now know is Kefidi's nephew. And what the jury has heard and what the prosecutor has argued is that Kefidi had organized the shooting of Tupac Shakur as revenge. Now, he was never accused of pulling the trigger, but he's been convicted of setting that murder in motion. And what's really crucial about this is that most of the evidence that was used in that case was actually from Kefidi himself. In police interviews, in a memoir that he co-wrote, he placed himself in that white Cadillac on that night from where the shots were fired. And he said that he handed the gun to someone in the back seat. And even though in that 9-day trial in August, we heard his lawyer time and time again trying to convince the jury that his client, Kefidi, is effectively a liar, that he was using this as bravado to sell books. They were convinced that he orchestrated this.
0: Was it not a massive risk for him to write a book boasting of his involvement of a murder? I mean, you think that's a pretty basic risk that went wrong?
1: I think that was the big question that we all had for the lawyer. But also it was a question of these police interviews. Remember, this is a case that has been dormant for 30 years. The family was very emotional yesterday because they had to wait for 30 years to see someone stand trial, get convicted and get sentenced for that. So there was a lot of, I think, missing parts. There are still a lot of questions about why it took that long. The evidence that the police gathered on Kefidi, it started from 2017 until 2023 when he was arrested. And I think in that time, he felt a little bit of, I don't know, risk-free. He felt a little bit of assurance that maybe this case wasn't going to come to light, and he wrote that book. He himself says that was a stupid thing to do, but it ended up being the evidence that was used against him.
0: It might be, yes, a point of reflection, you might think. And in terms of the person who may have pulled the trigger on Tupac Shakur in 1996, where is that investigation?
1: That investigation is still quite mysterious, I must say, because even though we've got an answer about one person who was in that car, we still don't know. We have theories of whom it might have pulled the trigger, but we don't have a definitive answer about who exactly killed Tupac Shakur, who pulled that trigger. We know that the nephew, the man who was attacked by Tupac Shakur, was in that car, but we actually don't know who killed Tupac Shakur. And I think that also adds to the mystery and the myth of the killing of Tupac, the fact that he was such an iconic rapper, the fact that he had sold millions of records, that he was at the height of his career when all of this happened, and the fact that it took so long to answer one question, which is who masterminded that. But there's still so many unsolved questions about who pulled the trigger, what else happened, and what the motive was. And so, yes, we have some answers. I think there was a little bit of relief with the family, who was very, very emotional yesterday. His sister, et cetera, spoke to the judge, asked for the maximum sentence. But there's still so much more. I remember talking to Tupac Shakur's brother, Mopreem Shakur, before the trial. And I said, look, what is justice to you? What do you want to see happen here? Because there's so many things that we still don't know. And he said, I want my brother back. That's what I want. Yeah. He was taken too soon. And he might not get his brother back, but at least someone after 3 decades has been sentenced in the role that they played in his murder.
0: And what enduring place now does Tupac Shakur have in U.S. culture?
1: Oh, very much so. He's still a very enduring voice. He's still a very influential voice. And I think the fact that up until now, even younger generations who wouldn't have seen him or who wouldn't have been contemporary to his music when he was alive, still play his music, I think says a lot, because it wasn't just the fact that he was a talented orator and a talented poet and a writer and a successful rapper. I think it was his message, the fact that he had these run-ins with the police at a time when police brutality in the black community was a huge issue, and he brought that to light about social justice for young black people. All of these issues that he has touched on in his music, in his public speaking, in his interviews resonate till today. And of course, the mystery around his death, the fact that he died so young. He was 25. He just turned 25 when he died. All adds to that general persona. So many people right now wouldn't have seen his music when it came out on MTV, but they still think that the message it has resonates.
0: Shaima Khalil, our U.S. correspondent, many thanks for joining us. We're looking up the screens in front of me. I can see live pictures from Rome's Gemelli Hospital. Pope Leo is in the hospital in a special suite, recovering from surgery, 90-minute surgery to remove a portion of his lung. The Vatican says that it expects him to spend a week in the hospital before he returns to the Vatican. This is James Reynolds.
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0: What's known as temporary children. Stephen McDonald, our correspondent in Beijing, tells the story of younger people who offer themselves as temporary companions for an elderly generation which is suffering from extreme loneliness. You'll hear Steve's story in a few moments.
5: BBC News with Neil Nunes. Ukraine says another major attack on its energy infrastructure has left 600,000 people without power. Kyiv said it received no warning from allies and accused Elon Musk SpaceX of restricting its Starlink communications network. Lawyers for a man accused of blowing up the Nord Stream gas pipelines between Russia and Germany have told a German court they could be considered a legitimate target. The defendant is a former Ukrainian army officer. The headquarters of the Saudi oil giant Aramco has reportedly suffered extensive damage after being hit on Tuesday. Iranian-backed Houthis continue to fire missiles and drones from Yemen into Saudi Arabia. U.S. inflation rose more than expected in September, driven largely by increases in fuel prices, which have surged since the conflict with Iran began. The increase will add to costs of living concerns ahead of November's midterm elections. The U.S. has lifted sanctions on the head of Venezuela's National Assembly, the brother of the country's Washington-backed interim president. No reason was given for removing Jorge Rodriguez's name from the list. Kenya says a second person has tested positive for Ebola and is in hospital under quarantine. The current Bundibugyo strain of Ebola first emerged in the Democratic Republic of Congo, where more than 9,000 cases have been reported. Parts of Albania's Ministry of Education have been set on fire by student protesters demanding better university conditions and job prospects. Petrol bombs were launched at police in the capital, Tirana. And three children have reportedly been found hiding on a cargo vessel that traveled thousands of kilometers from Liberia to Mauritius. Police are investigating how the boys, who claim to be from Ghana, got there. BBC News.
0: You're listening to Outside Source, live from the BBC World Service. One of the reasons we have foreign correspondents in cities like Beijing is to understand the deeper trends of a country, which go well beyond breaking news. And that's what our China correspondent, Stephen McDonnell, has been doing, keeping an eye on the fact that when you look closely at Chinese society, you see loneliness. And you see that loneliness, particularly in an older generation of people who may only have one child. That single child may be living in a different part of the country to earn a wage, leaving the parent, often a surviving parent if the other one has gone, with days spent speaking to no one, with one young older woman saying that she simply spoke to the TV in order to have someone to speak to. Stephen McDonnell has run across new people calling themselves companions who help older people perform tasks or sometimes simply just have a cup of tea with them. This is his report.
6: It's an interesting industry in China and crosses all age groups and people from all different walks of life. But, I mean, I'll give you some examples. Obviously, it can happen with more elderly people, perhaps, you know, their loved ones have passed on, or perhaps their kids have moved away. And in these mega Chinese cities, they can be left alone to, like, unable to do the simplest things, change light bulbs, fix the shower, turn on the air conditioning, what have you. And so, for example, there's this one company that's been set up, and it's a bunch of a sort of a young crew, and they go around to their part of Beijing delivering hot meals. Now, they're just cheap hot meals, but really it's so much more than that. In a funny way, I was talking to one of my colleagues about this today. In a funny way, it's a kind of good excuse to go and visit people because they might drop off the meal and then, you know, sit down and have a cup of tea and have a yarn. And people, you know, who are isolated in this life, that can be such a good thing, just to have someone to talk to them about their problems. It's not only limited to older people. It could be people of all ages. I'll give you another example, if you like. There's a guy who at Huangshan, which is a famous mountain here, he's an ex-soldier, and he hires himself out to accompany people walking up the mountain. Now, it could be people who don't have friends, you know, who are living a long way from home, and they don't want to have this great experience by themselves. And so he's like a companion for hire to walk up the mountain, take photos of them, listen to their stories. And all of this is part of what's been called the loneliness economy in China, and it's absolutely exploded.
0: In the BBC piece online, they're even called temporary children.
6: Yeah, so in the case of when people are dealing, especially with the elderly, that's what they call themselves. It's like kids for hire or something like that. And one of these people we went and visited, when the team came, you know, she puts his arm around him and she's saying to him in front of us, "He's my boy, look at him, here he is, he comes to see me," and sort of pinching him on the cheek and this sort of thing. Now, I mean, interesting thing. So she lives in the far north of Beijing. She has got a son who lives in Beijing. He's in the far south of the city. Effectively, it's 2 hours drive away. So she, you know, she doesn't have anyone to chat with. And recently she's got a bit of a bung knee and so isn't able to move around the way she used to be able to. So, you know, this team turns up there, they deliver a meal. And, I mean, while we were there, we saw, you know, one of the staff members, apart from having a chat with her, giving the house a bit of a clean, you know, saying, "Is everything okay? Are the curtains all right?" You know, you name it. It's something that I guess it's a product of modern society, especially in places like China, which is, it's just going to get bigger and bigger. I mean, I'll give you another example. I think the examples are the best way to talk about it. There's one woman we met, and her part of the loneliness economy is taking people to hospital. So she actually, she's a recent graduate of film studies. She wants to be a director. But her own family members have been pretty sick, and this is what got her interested in this. And so now she's basically turned her life over to this sort of new industry where she would take even young people in their 20s to hospital. Now, it could be that it's just, say, someone from a small town has come into Beijing, and the bureaucracy of this huge hospital, especially when you're feeling sick in a place you don't know without any friends, you might feel a bit isolated and miserable going there, and she'll accompany them to see the doctor, say, don't worry, you're going to be all right, here are your x-rays. And I mean, there was another group, she said, it's just people who just feel a bit embarrassed to ask someone, a workmate, maybe they've moved to Beijing for work. Like this, again, this could be someone else in their 20s, a new graduate. They don't have any really great friends in Beijing. They don't want to go to the hospital by themselves. And so these medical escorts would go along with them. I mean, in a funny way, it's something sad about it all, that so many people are so lonely, but also something quite cool and reassuring that there is a way out, if you know what I mean. And with the old people, we've had some of the people doing that service saying to us often that they're more elderly clients, they might not even realize there's an easy fix for one of their problems. You know, imagine your bath isn't working, the shower socket or something. Well, in China, that's an easy fix. You just order in a new part, screw it on, and away you go. And that can really make a difference to someone's life.
0: I was struck in your piece, you wrote that one older woman was so lonely, she spoke to the TV to try to get company.
6: Yeah, she was, I mean, she's in her 90s. Her husband has passed away. Again, her son lives in Beijing, but quite a way away. She not only said that she was so lonely that she would talk to the TV, but she spoke to her son about euthanasia. And he told her, well, look, it's illegal in China. And she said, well, as soon as, if it ever becomes legal, I want to know about it. And she was having a pretty miserable time. She said her sight was really bad. And this team, then, I mean, I think it might be her son found out about this team, started bringing the food over. It's just transformed her life. I mean, one of the young guys who came to visit her when we were there, he noticed that her aircon wasn't on, something as simple as that, because her eyesight's going and she just couldn't get the aircon going. Well, now he's put some new batteries in, he showed her where it is, it's up and running, and again, like, what, you know, so much more comfortable it can her life be. And because they're coming every day to see her, well, they're fixing up all sorts of little bits and pieces. But like I say, for her, the main thing was the loneliness, and the main gift, I guess, that's being given from these people isn't the food. It's that they'll sit down and have a chat with her. That's what she really likes.
0: Our China correspondent, Stephen McDonald. This is James Reynolds with you on Outside Source, live from the BBC World Service, right here in the heart of our newsroom in central London. Let's take a look at all the sports news with my colleague Maz Faruqi.
7: James, thank you. The television cameras later at the Etihad may be trained on the stands as frequently as on what is being played out on the pitch, with the former Manchester City boss Pep Guardiola confirmed to be attending the European Champions League match this Wednesday against the holders Paris Saint-Germain. Guardiola, of course, led City to the European title back in 2023, but this is his first time back at the club since he stepped down in the closed season, and the first match the men's team have played at home since the club was found guilty of breaching the Premier League's financial rules, a ruling which City have appealed. The City skipper Ruben Dias insists the players are focused on their football at the moment. Elsewhere today, Ukrainian side Shakhtar Donetsk are playing their first home game of the season's competition, but in London at the home of another Premier League team, Chelsea. Here's the Shakhtar CEO Sergei Palkin on the challenges his club are navigating at the moment.
8: Every day when our team go to the pitch, it's much more than football, because behind we have a lot of challenges every day. It's a question of it's a human question, mental question, family's question of our players, academy, and etc. I mean, we have challenges every day, but the most difficult and important challenge, it's uncertainty.
7: Sergei Palkin there. Shakhtar play AEK Athens at Stamford Bridge later.
0: Thanks so much, Tomas, with the sports. We're back here in the newsroom in central London with a question for you. What is it like to discover a shipwreck? Something untouched for centuries, possibly even millennia, lying at the bottom of the sea. We've been having the discussion today, and there's applause for a staff member who is leaving the building. Traditionally, in this newsroom, everyone rises and stands to a staff member who is finishing their job for a last time. We, however, are carrying on here on Outside Source. So let me pick up with the story. We've been having this discussion today after scientists revealed that they have found the world's oldest shipwreck off the coast of southern Turkey. They've dated it by the storage jars the shipwreck was carrying to be about 4,500 years old. This sort of work, as the applause goes on, is known as marine archaeology. So joining me now are three people who can relate to that incredible feeling of discovering something humanity has not seen for hundreds of years. The scientist David Mearns, one of the world's most prolific shipwreck hunters, who most recently discovered the explorer Ernest Shackleton's final ship, the S.Y. Quest, off Newfoundland. Jennifer McKinnon, a marine archaeologist who's made discoveries in the US, Australia, the Pacific Islands, and Europe. And Lauren Tidbury, a maritime archaeologist working in Europe, the Red Sea, and the Eastern Mediterranean. And Lauren, to you first, given you work in the Eastern Mediterranean, your thoughts about this shipwreck off the coast of southern Turkey?
9: Thank you, and thanks for inviting me. Yeah, it's a really exciting find. I think the Mediterranean is such a trove of amazing shipwrecks and other sort of underwater discoveries that this isn't surprising, really, that we found an early Bronze Age site. And to be able to use the ceramics as well, to be able to date that is really exciting. So, yeah, it's great news.
0: What do you want to find out about what's in the wreck?
9: Well, I mean, I guess the ideal situation would be to find some of those timbers, for me anyway, to find the timbers underneath those ceramics. But they haven't found those. They found the cargo itself. All the wooden remains of the wreck will have slowly eroded away. That would be the sort of the gold standard, really, would be to find remains of the hull itself so we can understand more about ancient seafaring. But I think for this, it's about connectivity, and it's about how people were trading, how they were moving around the Mediterranean, what they were moving around the Mediterranean as well. So there's still lots that we can find out.
0: Jennifer McKinnon, I'll hear about your own discoveries in a moment, but when you hear about a discovery like this, how exciting is it?
10: Thanks so much for having me. It is incredibly exciting. I mean, these are kind of the finds that we're always hoping to hear about, and the fact that maritime archaeologists are still out there looking for these early shipwrecks just sort of demonstrates the importance of the field of study and learning more about our ancient past. And with each discovery and comparison to other sites, we learn so much more.
0: And David Mearns, when school kids grow up here in the United Kingdom, many of them learn about Shackleton. Many of them learn about his travels in the South Atlantic. And you found his final ship. Tell us about that, please.
11: Well, this was a project in collaboration with the Royal Canadian Geographical Society, who were inspired by the recent location of Shackleton's more famous ship, Endurance, which was lost in Antarctica, in which he is best known for saving all of his men. But the quest is really quite important because it was the actual ship that Shackleton died in. And of all his expeditions, he was the only person who actually died under his direct command. So to find his final ship that has that really poignant connection to the man and this final chapter of his life, it was a great, exciting discovery for all of us.
9: What you say, David, and I think that brings a really important point in terms of understanding the historical side, the human side. And I just think that's really great with your work, how you do that in that investigation into the archives as well to tell the human story about the wreck itself.
11: Absolutely. I think, you know, this current discovery is fantastic, and obviously it'll be impossible to connect that to individuals. You can connect it to people who were trading at the time on both ends of it. But really what drives me now in my career is finding shipwrecks that have this human element, that have a narrative to connect to people who were on the ship and connecting it to people today, watching what we do.
0: And Jennifer, you're all very serious maritime marine archaeologists and discoverers, but your field also attracts those who might be called treasure hunters. How do you separate the serious scientists from the treasure hunters?
10: Well, I mean, I think that there's a simple separation that divides the two. And one is, you know, science and knowledge for human sake that's shared openly and amongst people. And then the other side, or the flip side of that coin, treasure hunting is typically done, you know, for the benefit of a particular person, where artifacts will be you know, held by them and not necessarily, you know, be accessible to the open public. And so the difference between sort of the monetary gain of treasure hunting versus, you know, the data information that is typically shared widely by archaeologists, that's sort of the separation, the difference.
0: I see. And Lauren, can you describe the process that you engage in as an archaeologist to go to try to find a shipwreck? How does it begin?
9: Yeah, that's a really good question. And actually, there's loads of different ways. So there's finding a wreck by accident. And surprisingly, we do actually find quite a lot by accident. So whether that's someone from the fishing industry that snagged their nets on something and it turns out to be a shipwreck, or in 2014, when we had those really big storms, we worked on a wreck where a sandbank had shifted. And at low water, these big timbers from a merchant schooner were exposed on the beach. So that was really exciting. But then you also have the wrecks that we're intentionally looking for. So you use a variety of techniques, whether that's marine geophysical survey, archival research, local knowledge, all these different things you bring together to go and intentionally search for a wreck. But then you also, like I said, have those that you find by accident, which are also just as valuable.
11: Yes, and that's one of the remarkable things about working in the Mediterranean and bringing back to this current discovery is I've conducted multiple shipwreck searches in the Med for modern ships, 19th century, 20th century. And every time we are searching the seabed, and we're talking quite deep water, well over 2,000 meters to 4,000 meters, we almost invariably find amphora wrecks, like the one that was discovered off of Turkey. And we call it serendipity. And it could be we're looking for one shipwreck, but we find six in one small area. And so it just sort of shows, and this recent discovery really underlines it, is that there is so much undiscovered around the world. And, you know, while it starts in the archives when you're actually looking for something, there's an awful lot just to be found based on pure discovery.
0: David, what was the first wreck you ever discovered?
11: Well, the first, I'd say, major shipwreck I ever discovered was the Lacona. And that was a basic merchant vessel that was at the heart of a criminal investigation where the charterer of the ship put a time bomb in it and blew it up to collect the insurance monies. And he killed half the crew. So it was a murder insurance fraud investigation on behalf of the Viennese criminal court. So it was quite a remarkable start to my career, particularly as this was a shipwreck at 4,200 meters in the Indian Ocean, so about 500 meters deeper than Titanic, and it really sort of propelled my career in deep water shipwreck investigations.
0: And when we were preparing this item, everyone was fascinated by the idea of shipwrecks. On land, it seems that archaeologists who dig for pieces of ceramics don't quite catch the public imagination. But Jennifer, what is it about ships in the deep ocean that seems to attract all humans?
10: Well, I think, you know, the Earth's surface is over 70% water, right? And so if we think about our final frontiers next to space, the oceans are our other final frontier. And it's a place where we have great potential to explore and find more sites and science underwater. And then the fact that underwater, there's a great capacity for preservation, which means that these shipwrecks are sort of time capsules. And in a way, it's kind of like time travel when you find these sites, because these sites go down and yes, they change over time, but you have a snapshot into the past, which holds all of this information about, you know, what does it take to explore oceans? What if people pack up and leave one shore to go to another to find some place? What do they carry with them? The food stuff, the trade goods, their personal objects that they don't want to leave behind. All of those are left underwater when a ship wrecks. And so that kind of idea of just finding that time capsule and that snapshot in time, I think, is what really drives people to really be fascinated by shipwrecks.
0: And when you do, in that kind of time capsule, find items, what do you do with them, Jennifer?
10: So I'm glad you asked that, because sometimes it's not necessarily about the sort of adrenaline rush or the dopamine hit of discovery. It comes from sitting in a lab and studying the ceramics and the residues and the decoration on the pottery that really tell us more about the complexity of the story and the lives and the people. So, you know, it might take months later after some of the archaeological sciences that we apply to look at residues or, to understand those sort of personal objects and how they're made and how they're used, for us to really kind of, you know, discover, you know, what that history tells us about past human activity. And so I would say a lot of discoveries are actually made in the lab and in the archives that connect those artifacts to our past.
0: And David, what is it like when you first spot a wreck in the deep?
11: Well, it depends. It can go from quite sober realization that you're looking at the grave site of a lot of men. That was my experience when I found HMS Hood, which is the British battle cruiser lost in the battle with Bismarck, and I knew that when I discovered it, I was looking at the grave site of 1,415 men,
0: including my great uncle.
11: Yes, well, that's a typical thing. Anybody you go back in time and talk to people in Britain, and there's some connection to them. And I've had the total opposite experience in Australia when we found HMAS Sydney. Again, total loss of life, 645 men, touched almost everybody in the country. But it was so lost, people thought it would never be found. And that was a truly exhilarating moment, because we knew that we would be able to tell people where, you know, this famous shipwreck was found, how it was lost, and the mystery surrounding Sydney's loss could finally be answered. And so a lot of it depends at the moment that you actually discover it, and you never really know how you're going to feel until you see that image the first time.
0: I'm sure for many of those families and descendants of the wrecks you find, it is vital to know the place where the ship is at rest. And Lauren Tidbury, do you have a list of wrecks that you'd like to find, or is it more serendipitous than that?
9: I think for my role, it's a bit more serendipitous. Well, actually, for me, it is some of those older ones, you know, like this one, this early Bronze Age wreck, those that we don't have the historical records for, but that preserve that organic material that you don't find on land. So for me, it's like the Bronze Age, the Iron Age, or even, you know, the Neolithic or the Mesolithic. You know, we know people were using boats thousands and thousands of years ago. So those really early smaller boats, the log boats or the sewn boats, are the ones that I think could really tell us some fascinating stories about people that we can't uncover through historical research.
0: Jennifer, is there a certain wreck or a certain type of wreck that you would like to find?
10: I can't say as a particular rec, but the last, I'd say, decade, I've been working with the Defense POW MIA Accounting Agency in the U.S. to locate and recover lost service members that were lost in World War II. And so each time I go on a mission to try and find, you know, an aircraft that has gone down with a crew, that's the one that I'm looking for, and that's the one that's sort of most important because it's going to bring closure to a family who has been wanting to know where their lost uncle or grandfather or great-grandfather went down during the battle.
0: It has been fascinating to hear all of your experiences discovering ancient wrecks, but also discovering the more modern wrecks whose fate is of such importance to so many people across the world who've wanted answers for so many years. So to scientist David Mearns, to Jennifer McKinnon, marine archaeologist, and to Lauren Tidbury, maritime archaeologist, to all three of you, many thanks for joining us. As I look around here in the newsroom, I continue to see pictures coming into us from across the world, from protests in Europe and as the sun has set in Rome, of the Gemelli Hospital, where Pope Leo is spending another night in recovery. The Vatican says he may spend a week in the hospital recovering from his surgery. I'm James Reynolds. This has been Outside Source live on
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1: Today, I'm announcing that we are accelerating the delivery of British-made air defences for you.
2: Bangladesh says 20 of its nationals have been killed in Ukraine after being trafficked to Russia with bogus job offers, then forcibly sent to the war zone. Police said the young men were used on the battlefield as what they called bait. With more, here's Charles Haviland.
3: Police told reporters in the Bangladeshi capital Dhaka that 17 of the 30 young men trafficked to Russia in May were killed on the first day of their forcible deployment in Russia's Ukraine war. Three more died in hospital. They said the men with no military training were deliberately exposed to drone attacks, thereby revealing Ukrainian positions to the Russian invaders. Six more of the youths remain on the battlefield. Two are in Moscow hospitals, while two escaped to Bangladesh. One of them, half paralysed, is said to have dragged himself 4 kilometres to reach a camp. The police have arrested two suspected people traffickers and are hunting for three more, including a Russian man and a Kyrgyz woman.
2: Lawyers for a man accused of blowing up the Nord Stream gas pipelines between Russia and Germany have told a German court that they could be considered a legitimate target. The defendant, Serhiy Kuznetsov, was an officer in the Ukrainian army and has denied any connection with the explosion. Several high-profile events have been postponed in Saudi Arabia as the Houthis continue to fire drones and missiles from Yemen. A tennis tournament next week in which Novak Djokovic and Carlos Alcaraz were due to play has been put off until the end of December. There are also concerns about forthcoming series of sporting and cultural events known as Riyadh Season. More now from Sebastian Usher.
4: These are places where large numbers of people are gathered at a specific time outdoors on the edge of Riyadh. If the Houthis wanted to hit that and cause major, major casualties, they'd be able to. So one would think there would be a lot of concern in Saudi Arabia over running this.
2: This is the latest world news from the BBC.
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2: Close relative of the first person to be tested positive for the disease in Kenya. Three children have reportedly been found hiding on a cargo vessel that travelled thousands of kilometres from Liberia to Mauritius. Local media reports say the boys are aged 11, 13 and 15 and claim to be from Ghana. The stowaways are now with police and are said to be in reasonable health. BBC World News.
16: Welcome to Outlook, home of deeply personal stories from the BBC World Service. I'm Mubin Azhar. We all have our own ways of connecting with the world. The British documentary filmmaker Grace Harper Brighouse chooses to do it through a lens.
17: Even from a young age, it was like a camera lets you observe. And, you know, in a way that, and I really love being with people and I like being in spaces. And a camera has always given me this ability to be in a space and take stock of it.
16: From the moment she first got her hands on a camcorder, when she was about 8 years old, Grace started documenting her family.
9: This is my uncle.
11: Opening champagne.
9: Opening champagne if we look closely.
16: Here she is in 1995 at a family party, sticking the camera in everyone's face, including her younger brother, Sam, and her father, Richard, a journalist who's hardly enthusiastic about being filmed.
9: That's my dad.
18: It's so wet.
9: My daddy.
11: A man who's quite happy to go down in posterity as a man who was never recorded on film.
9: Okay, okay.
11: I wonder what he was like, I can all say. Much better.
16: Grace's father, Richard, there, saying he'd be happy never to be recorded on film. The family were close. Aunts, uncles, cousins. But Grace often felt her father was a little disconnected and she wanted to work out why. So despite his reluctance, Grace turned the camera on him again when she was 25. 13 years later, the film called Dependence is finally finished and showing at the BFI London Film Festival. It's an intimate portrayal of her father's addiction to opioids and how the family deals with that. At times, it's rough around the edges, intentionally so. Brutal honesty trumps any attempt at gloss. Grace dropped into the Outlook studio when she'd just returned from the world premiere in the US.
19: I just got back from Camden in Maine, where there was the Camden International Film Festival. And we won the Harel Award, which was amazing.
16: Oh, so congratulations.
19: I was completely not expecting it. I didn't let myself believe that like a film where messiness of love is centered could really win. It is very British, right? The film has all these like British anachronisms. Like my dad describes when one of his dogs dies, he goes, "Oh, he had a very good innings." And you know, that's such a British turn of phrase. I thought some of the humor was so British.
16: Yeah.
19: But what I was really surprised by was showing it to an American audience. They laughed so much.
16: When you started making films, did it feel natural or did it feel kind of scary?
19: Holding a camera and a camera being this, like, I guess, an appendage, if that makes sense, mm-hmm. this thing that's you hold that's almost an extra arm or something, you know, that has always felt very natural. But making films, the whole process, editing and sound design and working with others and that collaboration felt very daunting.
16: Mm-hmm.
19: I felt like I was a bit of an imposter because I do really like, you know, you can kind of get a sense of it in the film. The polite word would be intimate. The probably more damning word would be unprofessional with the camera. Because I'll just, you know, be like filming someone, put it down, have a little chat. Oh, it's still recording. When I work with editors, I think, oh God, poor them.
16: Because I think there is a very clear sense of you being in the room and having conversations and the camera being incidentally there. When you started this whole process, it was going to be at one point a film about your father's dog, wasn't it? And it was going to be a black comedy.
19: Yeah.
16: tell me about why your father's dog was important and why a black comedy?
19: I think I've been watching a lot of these sort of slow films where people can just unfold things like, there's a film called The Man Who Only Ate Badgers.
16: Mm-hmm. About roadkill. I remember it. Yeah, it was incredible.
19: The 92-year-old Danger Junkie, which was about a guy doing his final stunt in Brighton. Mm-hmm. You know, they were all just so, these windows into Britishness. And I thought I'd make a short film about my dad, but really that could be something that was a bit sort of irreverent and funny about him and his relationship with his dog, who, because every year my dad and I had a somewhat troubled relationship and we'd go through various moments not speaking. Every year he would claim that our family dog, Charlie, was not going to make it through the winter. He was going to die.
16: The demise of Charlie the dog was imminent.
19: Imminent. Always imminent. Like for about 5 years. And my brother was like, Grace, just come home, make a film about dad and the dog. It will be funny and you'll get to spend time together. And so I thought, okay, at the best, I get a short film out of this. At the worst, I just get to spend some time with my dad and he'll either throw me out and be grumpy with me, or, you know, we might also fix things with us, because I'd never actually committed to making a film with him.
16: In a one-on-one context?
19: Yeah, in a like, okay, we're doing this together.
16: You say it was your brother's suggestion.
19: Yeah.
16: Do you think your brother had a clear objective? Did he want you and your father to maybe resolve things, maybe move forward in some way?
19: Yeah, absolutely. He knew what he was doing. Both my dad and I were quite dominant forces, I'd say, you know, like stubborn. And my mum and my brother are more quiet, the facilitators, the people that, you know, don't need to shout out while they're doing things. And so, yeah, he absolutely knew what he was doing.
16: When you film with your father, having watched the film, I can see he is not, I would say, a kind of ready-to-go film contributor in the sense that often he seems quite distracted. Often there's kind of cricket coverage playing in the background. He's doing other things. He doesn't necessarily want to answer questions. There's parts of the film where he doesn't want to engage with you. It feels like, seems like quite a difficult process.
19: Yes.
16: Is that an understatement? No,
19: yeah, definitely. Definitely. I think there's two things there. One is that when you're filming your family, it's a really unusual process, right? Because there's so much unsaid. There's so much you all know about each other. There's so much. It's not the same. If you're filming someone who you don't know, you're there in that capacity to film them. But there's an understanding. And I think that's a really, in a way, it's quite an important ethical understanding. You commit to someone for why you're there, what you're filming for. And they don't have to give you everything of themselves in order for you to make this film together. But actually, with my dad, I kind of did want everything. It was confusing for myself as a filmmaker as well, of like, okay, what? We don't just want to talk about the dying dog. We also want to talk about other things. You know, for me, it's so obvious. It's the dying dog is a way in. And then for him, he's like, is it actually about the dying dog?

0: addiction. So they were close.
1: Grace's brother, Sam, was 23. He'd recently graduated and was doing an internship whilst also working in a pub. Whenever he came home, he and Grace would discuss the day's filming.
2: Yeah, Dad said to me the other day after we had our argument, I wonder if... I don't think Grace is going to get enough footage for this. And I said, what do you mean? And he says, well, Charlie's not going to die. I don't know if she'll get all the footage that she wants. And I said, Grace doesn't want Charlie to die, Dad. That's not the point of the documentary. And he said, oh, I know, Sam, I know. Sometimes you're very literal. And I said, well, I'm not literal, Dad. I'm just saying back what you just said to me. And then he walked off.
3: Do you think he's finding it hard, the filming?
2: Yeah, he's finding it really hard.
1: There's a website, it's called Does the Dog Die? On it, you can check if there's anything in a film or a TV show that you might find upsetting. In that spirit, I should tell you that in Grace's film, the dog does die, and I'm afraid that that's not the only death. But the dog was Grace's way to connect with her father, because there were things she wanted to ask him, especially about the way he used OxyContin, a strong prescription opioid painkiller, as well as other substances. As you can imagine, substance use and addiction can be difficult things to chat to your dad about. For most of the film, we see her father, Richard, sitting on his living room sofa with two dogs and a cat. The cricket commentary is on in the background. He has a rolled up cigarette in his hand. Often, there's the veneer of calm, but underneath, you can tell that things are tense. I would say embedded within every frame of the film where your father is featured, there's a discomfort because there's clearly a tension there. I know human beings are very complicated and your dynamic was very complicated. Is there a way of us understanding why you had fallen out with your father, why he'd fallen out with you?
0: There's two answers. One is that we were both stubborn. You know, and there's, and maybe also in familial relationships, there becomes a build-up, right, of things that you've had fights about and then haven't resolved, you know. So there was that side of things. But then the truth is as well, my dad struggled with substances. And I think that was the reason for a lot of our butting heads. Mm-hmm. And, you know, I think there's also a really legitimate question of why did I need him to acknowledge it to me?
1: There were a couple of key moments, I think, where the significance of your father's addiction. There's a moment where he offers you coffee and then he pours himself a drink.
0: The vodka orange. There's a moment in the film where I'm filming downstairs and you can hear on my dad's radio mic that he's pouring a very, very stiff vodka orange. I think anyone who knows alcohol recognises that sound of pouring on ice. I had always known that when I saw a glass of orange juice for my dad, it was 3/4 vodka, 1/4 orange, you know, whatever time of day it was. And that time of day got earlier and earlier and earlier, right? And then we have a conversation about what brings him joy.
1: What did you say?
0: Well, first of all, he doesn't want to talk about it. But then cricket, the dogs. And then he says that I'd be surprised to know this, but his children have always brought him joy.
3: I don't think I've ever really known what makes you happy.
4: Cricket makes me happy.
3: Cricket.
4: Yeah. The dogs. Yeah. I know you will find it incredibly difficult to believe, but you know, my children have made me very happy.
0: I found that always an interesting, the acknowledgement that I would be surprised to hear it.
1: Had you known for a long time that he was living with addiction?
0: I had known, I think, since I was a teenager. But my dad grew weed, you know, drugs. It wasn't a hidden. I think that was maybe the confusing thing. It wasn't hidden, the way he took OxyContin or grew marijuana

0: drank alcohol was never hidden from us. But what I discovered was that when he'd also intermittently, when I was a lot younger, taken heroin. And that, I think, unlocked in me an understanding that my suspicions that this thing that wasn't hidden wasn't healthy were correct. You know, I'm always really careful not to call him an addict, because I think that word just defines people. And part of the reason why, you know, we made the film in the way we did is because I think there's a particular way that documentaries treat addiction, and mm-hmm. you know, it's binary. People are addicts or they're not. And I just think it's much more complicated than that.
1: Mm-hmm.
0: But my dad, I knew that the way he took drugs was not healthy, but I was also his child mm-hmm. and I didn't trust myself. I wasn't an expert.
1: Did you ever get an understanding of why he had started taking OxyContin?
0: Well, he broke his knee in a motorbike accident when I was about 13, and he got an OxyContin prescription then. Not everybody who has an OxyContin prescription develops an addiction to it, but it is a highly addictive drug. And because he had already been recreationally taking heroin in his 20s, you know, I think it was probably highly unlikely that you're not going to get addicted to OxyContin if you've already, you know, reached the highs that heroin can give you. The way he took it was habitual and disordered, right? And any time that I'd queried that, we'd had fights. One time he accused me of, regularly, he'd be like, oh, you're being very sanctimonious, you know, like, you're being very judgmental, you know. And that had created a kind of confusion in me about whether I was being judgmental and actually being judgmental about drugs. And then, so reading it as abuse, and actually I was being judgmental.
1: In this film, I think it's very clear that, yes, there are references to addiction, but it's not really a film about addiction. In lots of ways, it's a film about being a family member of someone dealing with addiction.
0: Yeah.
1: It's a film about relationship. Just talk to me about how addiction is often viewed from your perspective and the stigma that comes with that often.
0: Yeah, I think you're right. Stigma is a really crucial word with this conversation, because growing up, I would watch TV reports, or, you know, whenever I saw anything about addiction on screen, which I did watch because I was trying to understand addiction, there was a kind of familiar narrative that was followed. Someone struggles with addiction, whatever the drug is, they hit rock bottom. They're hitting rock bottom is what makes them seek help. Then they go to rehab and then everything's better. And someone's life is of worth when they are sober, or when I personally can't bear the word clean, because it implies that anyone who is taking drugs is dirty, you know. And I think that's the stigma, right? The language that people use around addiction is stigmatizing, clean, dirty. And there are so many people who are taking drugs in a disordered way, but don't fit that narrative. And that narrative perhaps doesn't serve them to get help either. You know, I think my dad, because he was middle class, didn't see himself as, he didn't lose his house. He didn't lose his family. He didn't ever hit rock bottom, you know? So he was never going to get help. You know, my dad is on the sofa a lot, right?
1: Listening to cricket.
0: Listening to the cricket. There aren't those images that we are used to seeing of someone either melting heroin with a spoon, at a party drunk, throwing up. You know, there are images around addiction that I feel are very familiar.
1: You wanted to tell a different story.
0: I wanted to tell a different story about addiction, a story about loving someone who struggles with addiction.
1: There's a moment in the film that takes a really unexpected turn and a really tragic turn. It's the kind of thing that just could not have in any capacity have been planned for. No one could have predicted it. This film, which started off, you know, the genesis, it being about your dad's dog, then it's a film about your father, and in many ways it's a film about your relationship with your father. Something horrible happens. Tell me what unraveled.
0: So I was filming. I've been filming for a couple of weeks and, you know, filming quite inane conversations about the dog. And then my brother during this time had been training for the Brighton Marathon. And so he'd be getting back late after some training and going to work. And then we'd chat in the kitchen and, you know, debrief on dad. You know, it all felt very like when we were kids again. And I thought that the final scene to this short film I was making would be my brother running the marathon. My mum and my dad and my uncle and aunts were going to be there to watch him run the marathon. And, you know, in this sort of somewhat naive, I think you're always a naive child around your parents. I was like, you know, maybe they'll just really get on and it'll be lovely. So I thought I was filming this beautiful scene of family reconciliation. And the thing, you know, we could never, ever have expected was that when we arrived, my brother's tag that they give marathon runners had gone, his, you know, the tracking device had gone. And so we were trying to find, my mum was trying to find him and I was filming. So I was like, oh, he's going to come past soon. And then we got a call from the police. Well, my mum got a call from the police and my brother had collapsed while running. And I, like the deeply unprofessional filmmaker I was and am, didn't have headphones on. So I was just filming and it was really noisy. And I was filming, watching this, not able to hear the conversation my mum was having with the police. And, but I could see that something had gone wrong on her face and my dad's face. And then I put down the camera and discovered that Sam had collapsed and the police were coming to pick us up and take us to the hospital. And when we got there, we found out that he died while running.
1: I'm really sorry. Thanks. What happened?
0: It was a really freak accident, like a freak accident or a freak. They did it. The coroner described it as a perfect storm. Technically, he died of bowel ischemia, but it was brought on by endurance exercise. The first, it was April the 14th, was the first hot day of the year. So dehydration, they hand out sports gels to runners when they're on the side, but you really should have those with water. So that can added to the dehydration. And then he'd also taken ibuprofen before the run and that had affected the lining of his bowel.
1: Just a horrible and really, really shocking thing to go through and unexpected in every capacity. In the film, it's this pivot point because you continue filming.
0: Yeah.
1: Was that difficult? Was there ever a moment where you wanted to stop? Or was it actually a way of coping?
0: Nobody knows how they're going to cope in that scenario, right? And my mum is a therapist and she's much more able to process her emotions in the moment. I'm not. The camera gave me this way to be there because there's no way I was going to run away. I could not be there for my family. But honestly, every part of me just didn't want to be there. You don't want to stay for that. So the camera gave me this way to be there. And as well to the means. So in the film, there's a moment where I pan up. I'm filming with my brother in hospital and I knew that this was the last moment I was going to see him. And I just, in that moment, I was like, I probably need to know the time. So it also gave a record. Mm-hmm. And I think at that moment, I understood that the film, the camera specifically, I had no idea what film I was making anymore, but the camera would let me be in these spaces that felt almost impossible to be in. And also give me the means to deal with it later.
1: Grace's brother, Sam, had orchestrated her time with her father. With his death, everything stopped. Could the connection that had come through the camera continue? Come back in part two to find out what happened next.
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1: Made a film about her family. 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Throughout their grief and their loss, her family always kept their sense of humour.
0: I like humour. I think documentaries should be funnier. Even documentaries about, you know, about serious topics should have some humour, because life is both funny and sad, and you can't go through life with just one.
1: That's on Outlook after the BBC World Service News.
5: BBC News with Neil Nunes. President Zelensky has restated Ukraine's willingness to reach a ceasefire with Russia after the latest massive Russian bombardment of Ukraine's energy infrastructure. Mr. Zelensky said Moscow was continuing to escalate the war. Lawyers for a man accused of blowing up the Nord Stream gas pipelines between Russia and Germany have told a German court they could be considered a legitimate target. The defendant is a former Ukrainian army officer. Several high-profile events have been postponed in Saudi Arabia as the Iran-allied Houthis continue to fire drones and missiles from Yemen. Three football matches, including one involving Cristiano Ronaldo's team, have been postponed. U.S. inflation rose more than expected in September, driven largely by increases in fuel prices since the start of the conflict with Iran. The increases will add to cost of living concerns ahead of November's midterm elections. Kenya says a second person has tested positive for Ebola and is in hospital under quarantine. The current outbreak first emerged in the Democratic Republic of Congo, where more than 9,000 cases have been reported. British prosecutors have told a court that the comedian and media personality Russell Brand was a ruthless and manipulative predator. At the start of his trial in London, he denies multiple charges of rape, sexual assault and indecent assault. Parts of Albania's education ministry have been set on fire in student protests demanding better university conditions. The demonstrations are part of a wider anti-corruption movement against the Prime Minister. And the Irish novelist Sally Rooney says she can no longer sell books in Britain because of her support for the banned protest group Palestine Action. BBC News.
1: Welcome back to Outlook from the BBC World Service with me, Mubeen Azhar. We've been hearing from the British documentary filmmaker Grace Harper Brighouse, who treats her camera almost like it's an extra limb. 13 years ago, she began making a film with her father. She brought the camera into the family home to try and connect with her dad and understand his addiction. In part, it was the idea of Grace's younger brother, Sam, but it all came to a crashing halt when Sam suddenly died during a marathon. He was a fit 23-year-old, but a combination of rare complications, what the coroner called a perfect storm, killed him. Somehow, Grace was able to film her family leaving his hospital room.
6: In that moment, I didn't know what was happening or how I felt or... But I knew I needed to capture something so that I could process later. And I think I also defaulted into sort of a camera. You know, I did like a wide and a close-up. And, you know, and my dad closes the door and leaves the frame. I was just sort of, I think, going into muscle memory of like how one films. In that moment, the camera offered me that. It gave me this space to... be present without having to be really engaged with what was happening. And I think my parents and the rest of my family understood that I needed that, because it's a remarkable thing that they allowed me to film, because, you know, they it was all of our most vulnerable moments, but they understood that there was something I needed in order to be able to not crumble.
1: The film was put on ice, but Grace was still grappling with her suspicion that her dad was addicted to painkillers, and that informed a lot of her work. The following year, she made a documentary about young people whose parents were dealing with addiction in Liverpool.
0: I think at that moment, I didn't think to myself, I am doing this to understand my dad. But looking back, it is transparent. I was filming with young people whose parents were addicts. But at this point, I didn't know about my dad's history with heroin. Mm. And I still felt unsure about whether OxyContin was really something that you could get addicted to and whether I was being a judgmental child. So I did not feel legitimate to really describe my dad as an addict.
1: But on some level, you recognised something.
0: Oh, yeah. And also the people who I filmed with definitely recognised. Right. They were like, oh yeah, you're just like us.
1: Oh, okay, really? You
0: know, yeah, they understood.
1: Is there a difference between being the parent or the partner of someone that's dealing with addiction? Is that distinctly different from being the child of someone with addiction?
0: I think they are quite different. You know, we just had our world premiere of the film, and afterwards so many young adults came up to me and were like, this is my dad. I haven't seen this. This is my dad. So I think it must be different. And I think we mostly see parents dealing with their children. Mm. I think being the child of your parent who's an addict is just a bit more confusing, because there's this dynamic of parent-child responsibility, right? Like, whatever age, we look to our parents as a figure of authority in some way.
1: Grace's father, Richard, had first been prescribed the painkiller OxyContin after a motorbike accident when she was 13. His use continued over many years.
0: When it first was being prescribed, lots of doctors didn't understand quite how addictive it was, you know, but my dad was on a sort of indefinite prescription. It was just rolling. And I would hope that at this moment in time, nobody is getting those prescriptions, because it's an incredibly addictive drug.
1: Richard's case was not isolated. In the United States, addiction to prescription opioids grew to epidemic proportions, with over 500,000 Americans dying from opioids in the past two decades. OxyContin, the same painkiller Richard was using, was blamed for fueling this deadly epidemic.
7: It's a decades-old crisis, ravaging communities, killing an average of 130 people every day.
1: In 2020, Purdue Pharma, the company that made OxyContin, pleaded guilty to aggressively marketing OxyContin whilst misleading doctors and patients over its addiction and overdose risks. Members of the Sackler family, named in the lawsuit, agreed to pay $225 million and give up ownership of the firm. After fighting thousands of lawsuits, the company declared bankruptcy, and in 2025, they agreed a deal to pay $7.4 billion over their role in the US opioid crisis. In return, they can never again be sued for opioid-related charges. So I want to know how you kind of process those bigger questions.
0: The thing is that, so my film, Dependence, it's one family. How many families sued Purdue Pharma and the Sacklers? How many families had a family member that died? There shouldn't be so many people whose lives have been badly affected in that way.
1: It took a good few years. And about 4 years later, you then started filming with your father again. What kind of headspace was he in?
0: Well, by that time, my dad had left London and moved to Hastings, which is on the south coast of England. And his health had deteriorated. He'd been told that he had 3 to 5 years to live because he'd developed heart and lung failure And the only, you know, the only option really was to have a lung transplant, and that was not something he was going to do. And I think we both knew, I guess the truth is we both knew it was now or never, you know.
1: Do you think that's why he agreed and let you in? And-
0: Yeah, definitely. You know, I don't want to speak for all British people, but we're not great at talking about our emotions and having the upfront conversations.
1: Right.
0: I think both of us knew it would have been harder to have the type of conversations we needed to have without there being almost like an excuse, mm-hmm. you know, and the camera gave us an excuse. But it's not a real spoiler alert. We still didn't have many of those conversations. You know, you think you're going to have all those conversations that you need to have, but you'd also, I don't know, I think I didn't really know what conversations I need to have with someone before they die.
1: There were moments, lots of moments of tensions. One moment that really springs to mind where you're having a conversation, it gets quite raw, confrontational.
8: I'm not going to sit here and just have a row on camera for your benefit.
9: That's not what this is.
8: Well, it's becoming that. So, you know, it's... one, could you please turn it off for a sec?
9: I actually want to keep it on.
8: Well...
9: I feel like this is the only thing that really protects me, actually. Because it may be fine for you, but I find our relationship really difficult.
1: He kind of semi-jokes and he says, I don't want to behave like a politician, but I'm walking out of this. And he takes his mic off
0: mm-hmm.
1: and walks away. Yet he kept filming.
0: Oh, yeah.
1: Eventually, he comes back. That's not the end of the film. So these conversations continue. Why do you think he kept coming back?
0: I think he kept coming back because he wanted me there. And he wanted us to have reconciliation. And the truth is, my dad wouldn't have told me. At the end of the film, he acknowledges that he's addicted to OxyContin. There is no way he would have done that if it wasn't something he wanted to do. My dad didn't do a lot of things he didn't want to do. He was not a man who did things he didn't want to do out of obligation, you know. So he did want that. He wanted that heard by me. It was just a hard process to get there, you know. And the truth is, he died quite soon after that acknowledgement. So there must have been some kind of release for him.
1: Mm-hmm. Was there ever a moment where either you as a daughter, but also as a filmmaker, thought, okay, this has gone beyond, so I need to stop filming because, you know, it's difficult for him. Were there any other family members that suggested that you shouldn't be doing this?
0: I mean, they're all in the film. So, you know, everybody saw me filming. Everybody had opinions on it. There are some commonalities across a lot of people, family members that love someone who struggles. You know, if you are lucky enough to be in a tight family unit and then unlucky enough that someone within that unit struggles with addiction, you're probably all going to talk about that person. If you're trying to work out, you're piecing together information from other people, mm-hmm. you know. So sometimes it felt like, even though my dad is not, he was definitely not someone who was an extrovert in any respect. Sometimes it felt like he was the sort of black sun that we all orbited around and all needed to work out and discuss and understand.
1: There's a moment much later where he allows you to film him taking OxyContin.
0: Mm-hmm.
1: Why was that important to you? Why do you think he allowed it as well?
0: It was something I'd always respected that he didn't want me to film.
1: Mm-hmm.
0: So I'd seen that happen multiple times and not filmed it. And then it was towards the end of his life. It was before he was going to be cared for by his elder sister. Let me film him doing it. I had never filmed it because it had just been this thing that I accepted I was not going to film. I didn't know what the film would be, but I was not going to film it because he didn't want me to film it. And he let me film it. And I was, again, not really expecting it. So it's quite messy. And I think he let me do it, or he offered, for me, he offered me that as a gesture of love.
1: Explain that to me. That's not where I expected that. Your explanation's got a gesture of love.
0: Yeah. I think it's probably quite a strange thing, but this was the thing that he had always denied to me, that he was addicted to it, that it was that he was abusing it. And I think he knew that he didn't have long left. And he knew that he loved me and that this would give me the means to understand him.
1: So he allowed himself to be vulnerable and truthful.
0: Yeah.
1: Did that mean a lot to you?
0: Yeah.
1: Tell me.
0: I think it's the greatest gift he gave me. I think it's the greatest gift a parent can give their child, vulnerability and truth. And, you know, it was a really, it was kind and unexpected, and it let me understand him.
1: 'Cause it let you in.
0: Yeah, exactly. It let me in.
1: Was there ever, after your father's passing, was there ever anything like an inquest or an investigation into the circumstances of his death?
0: No, there was never an inquest because he died from heart and lung failure, essentially. So that's not an overdose. It's not. There's nothing that really can be directly connected to OxyContin, but there is a legitimate question about how, you know, how someone's heart and lungs fail at 56.
1: Where were you when you heard that his life had ended?
0: I was at my mum's house, who lives in Somerset. And at this stage, my dad and I were speaking quite regularly. Things were really good with us. And I'd sent him a message and not heard anything. And I was like, okay, that's a bit strange. So the next day, I gave him a ring. No one picked up. And I was like, what's going on? So I thought maybe he left his phone in his car, but I had a bit of a gut feeling. So I called my aunt and asked her to go round. She took a taxi. He didn't answer the door. She asked the taxi driver to knock down the door. And the taxi driver found him.
1: I'm really sorry.
0: Thanks.
1: You know, people might hear our conversation and think that the film that you made is sad, melancholy, depressing even.
0: Oh, God.
1: But there are, you know, I have to say, there's lots of moments of levity.
0: Yeah, I hope so.
1: There's lots of stuff in there that doesn't just make you smile, it makes you laugh. And there's lots of stuff in there that is very, very human. What do you want people to take from the film?
0: I like humour. I think documentaries should be funnier. Even documentaries about, you know, about serious topics should have some humour, because life is light and dark, right? It's life is both funny and sad, and you can't go through life with just one. It has to have the highs and lows. And so if we're making films that allow space for all of the dynamics of life, including the moments where you are cleaning up someone's house and you find a porn DVD, which is objectively funny.
1: Yeah, your dad's porn stash was featured for a moment in this doc. Yeah.
0: You know, like, this is life. That's for me. I want to keep on making films that allow space for life to be as multifaceted as it is, which means they have to be funny and sad.
1: There's a scene towards the end of the film. I think it's your aunt that talks about how your father felt about you.
0: Mm.
1: I think she uses the phrase, she says, you were the apple of his eye.
0: Yeah.
1: And she says, you must have known that.
10: We were always the apple of his eye. You know that, though, don't you? That's why, you know, it was so painful between you for so long.
1: How did you feel hearing that?
0: Well, I never thought I was. So I didn't want that scene in there for ages. I didn't want that scene in there. And my editor and my producer were like, Grace, that scene has to be in there. And I was like, no, it's badly filmed. It's getting dark. It's noisy. But I think deep down, I also didn't want it in because there's an emotional truth in that. There is something that, you know, I didn't really know that. And I wish I had known that.
1: What do you think your father would think of the film?
0: Well, this is funny. All of my family keep on being like, he would be so proud. He would be so proud, Grace. He'd be so proud. I'm like, but I'm not sure if he'd have watched it.
1: Really?
0: He wouldn't want to see himself on screen. And also, he really loved a history documentary, World War II biopic. I think he'd have been like, Grace, a few more facts, a little less emotion, and maybe some, like, you know, journalistic narration.
1: There's a moment in the film where your father says, you can work it out when I'm dead. Do you think that has happened?
0: Oh, yeah, absolutely. He allowed me to work him out after he died. But definitely not while he was alive.
1: That was Grace Harper Brighouse. Her film is called Dependence. I'm Mubeen Azhar, and the producer today was Vibeka Venema. You've been listening to Outlook. Till next time, from me and the team, thanks for listening and take care.
11: BBC World Service and now history told by the people who were there. It's Witness History with me, Jane Wilkinson.
12: We'd like to introduce you to Washo. Washo is a very unusual chimpanzee.
11: This is the start of a 1974 TV documentary about a chimp called Washo, widely recognised to be the first non-human to learn a human language.
12: Her words are not in her voice, but in her hand. She's been taught sign language.
11: But this revolutionary American experiment faced scepticism. To explain, meet Roger Fouts, who was one of the team at the University of Reno in Nevada.
13: Well, at the time, there were a lot of people that had claimed chimps couldn't do it, that humans were the only animals capable of language. And this little chimp was proving them wrong.
11: The experiment had been set up in 1966 by psychology professors Alan and Trixie Gardner. Washo, a chimp born in West Africa, is then around 10 months old, and the Gardners are looking for a graduate assistant to join the project. Roger applies.
13: The interview was going very badly, and I think as a consolation prize, he said, well, Washo's on campus. We can go by and say hello. So we walked across campus, and I could see an adult human sitting on the grass, and then next to it looked like a small child in a sweatshirt. But when the child saw us, she started running to us quadrupedally, using her knuckles, and of course, this was Washo. And she jumped over the fence and directly into my arms and gave me a big hug. I needed a hug, I think, more than anything at that time.
11: And that hug gets Roger the job, one of four chimp companions. The thinking is simple. If Washo is to learn a language, she needs to be part of a nurturing family, just like a human child. So, living in a trailer in the gardener's backyard, that's exactly how she's treated. She wears clothes, eats meals in a high chair, uses a toothbrush, and is potty trained.
13: When I took it on, I thought I'd have a white lab coat because experimental psychology is very scientific. And instead, the vast majority of the 20 hours that I spent each week with Washo involved changing diapers, making her dinner, making lunch, putting her to bed, giving her a bath, and playing with her, and basically being like a big brother babysitting a little sister.
11: But this isn't the first time scientists have tried to train a chimp to communicate.
13: There have been attempts before. Keith and Kathy Hayes raised Vicky for 5 years, and they tried to teach her vocal speech.
14: Now, who am I? Papa? Say who this is. Papa? That's right.
13: And she learned mama, papa, cup, and up. But they didn't sound that way. She had a very heavy accent, largely voiceless.
11: The 1940s experiment was not seen as a success. So the Gardners take a different approach. Everyone around Washo has to use American Sign Language, to her and to each other.
13: You could make noise, but you could not use any vocal speech. You had to strictly use sign language. So a lot of it was just imitation. And she did learn, with guidance, you could form the hands into the proper sign.
11: And this family setup seems to be working, as shown in the BBC Horizon documentary, produced with the WGBH Foundation.
12: One of the first signs that the Gardners taught Washo was indeed the sign for more.
13: And more is made by placing the tips of your fingers together with both hands and then touching them together in front of you. more.
12: Whenever she brought her hands together in an approximation of the sign, this would be reinforced with the appropriate response.
13: She used it for food and drink, of course, but she also used it for games. For example, if she liked a tickle game, you'd stop and she would say more, more.
12: Another of Washoe's early signs was open.
13: Open is, say, when a box opened in front of you. You take your two hands, palms down, you touch the side, and you place them on the box, and then you lift them up and open them apart. Open.
12: Washoe spontaneously transferred the sign open to jars, drawers, and even to turning on taps. The fact that Washoe generalized these early signs, using them in different circumstances, is highly significant. It suggests that she truly understood the concepts.
11: After 18 months, Washoe appears to have a vocabulary of 24 signs, including come, drink, eat, toothbrush, and one of her favorites, tickle.
13: Hug was another one, just simply taking your arms and embracing yourself. And she used hug not only when she wanted a hug, but also if you hurt yourself, she would sign hug if she thought you were in distress.
12: Here, Susan is pretending to be crying, and immediately Washoe rushes to her aid, signing hug, hug.
11: And she also recognizes her own name.
13: Washoe is a W, so you hold up your three middle fingers and hold your little finger down with your thumb and then just flick your ears. And that's because she had very big ears, so the gardeners named her Washoe Big Ears.
11: But to make the official vocabulary list, Washoe has to be seen using the sign for at least 15 consecutive days. And there are lots of tests.
13: We had, for example, blind box tests where there'd be two of us there and one would sit so they couldn't see what was in the box and Washoe was sitting in front of the box and another person would lift off the cover and say, what do you see? It might be a doll or ball or a variety of objects. And then you'd record her sign and the other person would also record what they saw too.
11: Later, there are double blind tests when neither observers know what the picture is and can only see Washoe signing. By now, she's putting words together.
12: Here's an apple in a hat. The sign for apple is to rub your knuckles on your cheek, and Washoe signs apple in hat.
11: And her interests and tastes are developing. She loves looking at magazines, playing with dolls, checking out people's shoes, and pumpkin pudding.
13: Not only was she compassionate and caring, but she was also extremely strong-willed. One time, Washoe was on my back. She wasn't on a diaper, and she would sign you and then point in the direction where she wants you to carry her. We're riding along, and I heard her signing funny, press her finger on her nose and go, she would snort for funny. And I looked around, and I couldn't see what was odd or amusing until I felt a rather wet, warm sensation running down my back. That gives you an idea of chimpanzee humor.
11: But some skeptics are still not convinced that Washoe has language.
13: Academics do not like to have someone prove them wrong, especially if it's a little chimpanzee. And so some of them said it's all cueing. You're cueing her. And that's why the gardeners did the double blind tests. And I realized that what I've been taught about humans being special wasn't true at all, and that we're connected. We're all relatives.
11: After 4 years, the project ends. Washoe has learned around 150 signs. She moves with Roger to Oklahoma and later to Central Washington University, where she lives with other chimps.
15: Roger, give me food. Ask politely. Please, please give me. Okay.
11: She dies in her 40s in 2007. Her vocabulary had reached nearly 400 words.
13: It was like losing a sister, quite literally. I mean, she really was my little sister. The whole family was distraught.
16: You were dressing up a chimpanzee in human clothes and treating the chimpanzee as a human. Is there anything that you feel on reflection is uncomfortable about that?
13: Looking back on it, we would never do a project like that again, especially because of what we know from Washoe. I cannot justify any use of chimpanzees in any fashion. What we should be doing is protecting them in their habitats and leaving them alone. So knowing what we know, knowing what Washoe taught me, it was wrong.
11: Dr. Roger Fouts, with his wife Debbie, founded the Chimpanzee and Human Communication Institute, a sanctuary where chimps could interact with humans only if they chose to do so. He was speaking to me, Jane Wilkinson.
17: 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Talk Radio Europe.
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1: ABC News with Neil Nunes. President Zelensky has restated Ukraine's willingness to reach a ceasefire with Russia. He was speaking before a meeting with the British Prime Minister Andy Burnham in London. Mr. Zelensky said they would discuss difficulties about allies' provision of military intelligence and reported restrictions on Starlink communications. Our defense correspondent Jonathan Beale has more.
2: According to sources within Ukraine's Ministry of Defense, SpaceX has now placed restrictions on Starshield without warning. They say it's impacting both offensive and defensive operations, with weapons losing their connection with SpaceX satellites when they travel faster than 100 miles an hour. An advisor to President Zelensky believed the restrictions were not a coincidence and were related to the latest strains between Kyiv and Washington.
1: Several high-profile events have been postponed in Saudi Arabia as the Houthis continue to fire drones and missiles from Yemen. A tennis tournament next week in which Novak Djokovic and Carlos Alcaraz were due to play has been put off until late December. Here's our Middle East analyst Sebastian Usher.
3: There's this huge meeting known as Davos in the Desert, which is due to take place at the end of this month. At the moment, it's due to go ahead, but the big ticket participants, heads of companies, heads of state, it looks unlikely that they'll be able to come or that they'll want to come in these circumstances. I was just seeing that in the streets of Riyadh, which are normally absolutely rammed, I mean, you can barely move at certain times of day, that they're pretty empty.
1: The acclaimed Irish novelist Sally Rooney says she can no longer sell her books in Britain because of her support for the banned protest group Palestine Action. Her publisher said current law meant it could not pass on UK earnings to the author. Last year, Ms. Rooney said she would use proceeds from British sales to support Palestine Action after it was proscribed as a terrorist organization. Kenya has confirmed its second case of Ebola. The health ministry said the patient was a close relative of the first person to test positive for the disease in Kenya, who later died. Akisa Wandera has more details.
4: Kenya's health ministry says the man was already in quarantine when he developed symptoms including fever, fatigue and joint pains on Tuesday. He was immediately isolated and later tested positive for Ebola. He's now receiving treatment at a designated facility. Authorities say both cases are linked and there's currently no evidence the virus has spread into the wider community. Health teams are now assessing people who may have been in contact with the patient since his symptoms began.
1: This is the latest world news from the BBC.
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6: Say in Central and South America and so on. Replace it with fascists, like literal fascists, with the Hugo Boss uniforms and everything. So that's the thing. Be careful what you wish for, I suppose.
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1: The charity Human Rights Watch says the military authority controlling eastern Libya has executed at least 31 people since the end of August following a series of sham trials. It said the secret executions were the first carried out on Libyan territory since 2010, when the dictator Muammar Gaddafi was in control. BBC News.
13: You're listening to The Newsroom from the BBC World Service with me, Jannat Jalil. Nearly 5 years after Russia's full-scale invasion, Ukraine is now coming under intense pressure, not just from Moscow's missile strikes, but also from what it says is the withdrawal of vital aid from the United States. Kyiv says that for the past couple of days, its military has lost some access to a key communication system that helps to warn it of incoming missile strikes. Starlink, which is owned by Elon Musk's SpaceX and paid for by the Pentagon, also allows Kyiv to effectively guide drones to Russian targets, as well as protecting Ukrainian skies. This comes as Donald Trump has lashed out at President Zelensky after he criticized the US president's recent decision to broker a controversial deal to buy diesel from Russia. Mr. Zelensky has said he's willing to reach a ceasefire with Moscow, and today he went to London to try to shore up support. The British Prime Minister Andy Burnham accorded him the rare honour of a ceremonial welcome and said the UK would continue to stand by Ukraine while at the same time avoiding criticising the Trump administration. Mr. Zelensky again raised the issue of how the restriction of Starlink was severely disrupting Ukrainian frontline operations.
14: We have massive attacks today, and it's a pity that we had also some difficulties. What I want to discuss with Andy about Starlink and about intelligence. I mean, a lot of different surprises on which you can't count when you have real partnership, and we count on partnership with the United States. We just want to be very honest, very clear, and be strong.
13: Well, that disruption to Starlink is having a strong impact on the ground in Ukraine. A major Russian attack on Ukraine's energy infrastructure killed at least 6 people and left 600,000 without power. Most of the strikes hit facilities in and around Kyiv. A correspondent in the Ukrainian capital, Dan Johnson, sent this report from one of the neighbourhoods that had been struck.
15: This 9-storey apartment block on the edge of Kyiv was hit by Russian missiles. Many of the homes have been totally destroyed by the blast, and the survivors are trying to clear up. They're among the more fortunate ones. 2 of the residents here were killed and many were injured. I met Tatiana Storozhik, who was staring at the remains of her flat, trembling in shock.
16: I was blown over 4.5 metres by the blast. I hit the wall with my head and was covered completely by glass. It all happened in a fracture of a second. In that moment, I lost everything.
15: Tatiana's leading me upstairs to see what's left of her apartment. There's broken glass everywhere, shattered furniture. She wants the world to know the impact of this.
17: What does Ukraine need to keep people safe now?
16: Ukraine needs more weapons, but from the other side, we need negotiations and a lasting peace.
15: Without peace, Ukraine needs air defences and early warning intelligence of incoming threats, and it claims it's currently without either. Outside the ruined block, Anya Novik is wondering where she and her teenage kids will now live. She told me through tears how little warning there was and how she feels Donald Trump is siding with Russia.
18: The air siren came only just before the strike. My husband started to yell, "Get out! We've got 2 kids." We went to the corridor, but everything started to fall around us. My daughter was so afraid and started screaming. One explosion and then a second. The kids were crying. People came out of their apartments covered in blood. It's so very hard.
15: Ukraine's relations with the White House have hit another low, and they suspect that's why their skies are now even more vulnerable. Diplomacy, international relations, geopolitics, that can all feel a long way sometimes from people's homes and their lives, but not here, not right now. They depend on discussions at that level to stop this sort of damage and destruction.
13: Dan Johnson reporting from Kyiv. Well, let's get more now on the restriction of the Starlink system and the impact it's having on Ukrainians. Tom Withington is an associate fellow at the Rusi think tank specialising in electronic warfare, radar and military communications.
19: Starlink's effectively a communications system using satellites. Now, what Starlink does, it's really twofold. So firstly, as it's a satellite communication system, you can communicate across long ranges. And that's clearly very important in an operational theatre the size of Ukraine. But the second thing that's really important is Starlink has a very wide bandwidth. Now, what that means in principle is you can move a lot of data. So that could be voice conversations, that could be video imagery, it could be documents, it could be all sorts of things. But you can move this very large amount of data very long distances using a comparatively small terminal. The speed restriction effectively precludes you using Starlink on anything that is moving at that speed or above. So it would be, for instance, if you're, let's say, trying to navigate a drone from one place to another. Now, in terms of using Starlink above Russia, that's slightly more difficult because Russia is kind of geo-fenced off from the Starlink network at the moment.
13: Electronic warfare analyst Tom Withington. The trial has begun in Germany of a former Ukrainian army officer accused of taking part in the sabotage of the Nord Stream gas pipelines in 2022. Lawyers for the defendant, Serhiy Kuznetsov, say he denies any involvement. But they argue that the pipelines, which traverse the Baltic Sea between Russia and Germany, should be considered legitimate targets. Jessica Parker reports from the court in Hamburg.
20: Dressed in a grey suit, 50-year-old Serhiy Kuznetsov appeared in court in Hamburg, flanked by his lawyers. They say that the evidence against their client is thin, that he can't mount a proper defence because he's sworn to secrecy about his military activities, and they dispute that targeting the Nord Stream pipelines counts as a war crime, as has been alleged.
21: They did not find one single witness. They did not find forensics, no DNA, no fingerprints, nothing. Isn't this lack of evidence and evidence of itself?
20: The case outlined by the prosecution is that back in September 2022, the former army officer led a small team, including professional divers, to lay explosives on the pipelines. This was, it's claimed, done using a yacht rented in Germany's Baltic coast. Significantly, prosecutors have claimed the plan was hatched by order of Ukrainian state agencies in order to prevent Russia using revenues to fund its full-scale invasion of Ukraine. We asked which state agencies they mean. They said they didn't want to preempt the trial, but that that would be an important part of the evidence. Kyiv has denied involvement.
13: Jessica Parker. A day after Pope Leo was diagnosed with lung cancer, he's had a successful operation to remove part of his right lung. The Vatican says his recovery is progressing as expected, and he has begun walking and eating normally. He's expected to stay in hospital for about a week. His illness has come as a shock to Catholics around the globe because at the age of 71, he is a relatively young pope and appeared

0: Messages of support have flooded in from across the world, including from Britain's King Charles and the US Secretary of State Marco Rubio. Our correspondent, Sarah Rainsford, gave me the latest from a busy Rome street.
1: There's been an update from his doctors. So what they're essentially saying is that his post-surgery recovery is progressing as they would have expected. So they've done an X-ray on his chest, they've done blood tests. They say that all the results are within the normal parameters. They've also said that he is up and about in his hospital room, the Gemelli Hospital, and that he's eaten today as normal. So in that sense, it's quite encouraging news, but it is relatively limited. As I say, this is specifically about his recovery from the operation itself, the surgery to remove a cancerous lump on his right lung and to remove part of his lung with that lump. What we don't know yet is what kind of further treatment he might need, if any, and also the key thing, whether or not that cancer has spread. I've been asking the Vatican about that for the last couple of days, and the latest they've said to me is that tests like that take several days for the results to come through. So that's still a big question mark, I think, and that's the big question mark at this point, whether or not, you know, the cancer was localised and has been removed, or if the Pope might need further treatment for a cancer that may have spread.
0: And Sarah, this is a real shock. It creates all kinds of uncertainty for the Catholic Church just a year and a half into Leo's papacy.
1: Yeah, and I think it's that timing that's actually key. The fact that Pope Leo has barely started in the job and he's already had this fairly serious health scare. And I think, you know, talking to Catholics here, particularly on St. Peter's Square today, there was a mass there this morning that the Pope himself had considered important, was looking forward to, but he was replaced for now by a cardinal, a senior cardinal in the Catholic Church who led the mass in his place. But talking to those who'd come to take part, you know, they said they were worried, they were shocked. One man told me, an American man told me, they felt that this was something of a bolt from the blue, precisely because the last Pope, of course, died after a long illness. And when Pope Leo was elected, he was considered relatively young. He is considered relatively young at 71. And people sort of stressed the fact that he was quite healthy and fit and energetic. He likes to play tennis. He goes to the gym. So that was after Pope Francis. People sort of focused on that part about Pope Leo. And now, of course, they're very worried to see that he's been in hospital and he's had this serious operation. Although, of course, focusing on the positive, they are saying that his recovery is going well, and people have been talking quite positively about the Pope's own attitude and hoping that his positivity can help him towards a recovery.
0: And the Pope is due to tour Latin America next month, but there's some doubt about whether that trip will go ahead as planned.
1: Yeah, it's an open question right now. The trip itself is important to the Pope. It includes a visit to Peru, where he was a missionary for many years and then a bishop. And we know that he really wants to make that trip. And in fact, one cardinal who met him this week just before his surgery said that the Pope had said the reason he was rushing with the surgery, in a sense, was because he wanted time to recover to be able to make it to Latin America. But that trip scheduled, I think it's the 6th of November he's supposed to head off. So we asked again the Vatican about that trip. You know, we keep asking, is it going to happen? At the moment, they just don't have the answers on that.
0: Sarah Rainsford. You're listening to The Newsroom from the BBC World Service. Here in the UK, the prosecution has begun laying out its case in the rape and sexual assault trial of a former high-profile TV host and media personality, Russell Brand. Prosecutors told the jury that the comedian was a ruthless, calculated and manipulative predator whose, quote, strong desire for some form of sexual contact was indiscriminate and voracious. He denies 3 counts of rape, 3 counts of sexual assault and 1 of indecent assault made by 6 female complainants. The prosecution said the women had come forward independently of each other and their allegations span a 10-year period. Helena Wilkinson reports from Suffolk Crown Court in London.
2: As Russell Brand made his way into court with his wife, he stopped to speak to the dozens of journalists who had gathered outside.
3: I feel blessed. I feel, of course, concerned, but hopeful that this process will lead to good outcomes for everybody involved.
2: Once the proceedings got underway, he sat in the dock and stared straight ahead as the criminal case against him was laid out. Prosecutor Riel Carmi-Jones KC said the circumstances of Mr. Brand's offending were as wide and as varied as the defendant's career. The jury heard he was ruthless and calculated, with an indiscriminate and voracious desire for sexual contact and a childlike expectation that his desires should be met.

0: He was, the prosecutor said, a sexual predator. Jurors heard more details about the allegations. One woman alleges she was raped by Russell Brand after meeting him in Bournemouth in the south of England in 1999. Another woman, who worked for the music channel MTV, says he indecently assaulted her. And another complainant alleges she was raped by Mr. Brand in a London bar. A former friend of Russell Brand's gave evidence for the prosecution and told the court that the 51-year-old wanted to bed 5,000 women in his lifetime. The witness said that Mr. Brand had told him he believed he may have gone a bit too far with one woman. Russell Brand denies the charges. The trial continues.
1: Helena Wilkinson. Staying in the UK, a government worker has been accused of earning the equivalent of about $460,000 by juggling five full-time public sector jobs. A court was told that Kashim Chowdhury, who's 55 and from London, had used sick notes and working from home to cope with the workload, and that he wore white makeup during a video call with his boss to try to look ill. He's on trial for 9 counts of fraud. He denies all the allegations. Our employment correspondent, Zoe Conway, is following the case.
2: What the London court has been told is that Kashim Chowdhury worked 5 jobs within the public sector. So for government departments, and these are well-known big government departments like the Home Office, the Department for Environment, Food and Rural Affairs, the Department of Health and Social Care, and then he also worked for a local council in London and also a public body, the Health Security Agency, and was paid taxpayer money to do 5 jobs over a period of about 3 years. He wasn't doing 5 jobs throughout the 3 years, but they overlapped. And it's being alleged that he made false representations about his employment status to get these jobs, and that he managed this extraordinary workload by claiming to be sick. And what he's accused of doing is exploiting the fact that he was working from home. And the reason why he was working from home, the court was told, was that he needed to be at home to look after his mother. So the fact that he was at home, which started during the COVID pandemic when everybody was working from home, it then went on and he continued to work from home. And I think that's why this all went on for so long. And clearly his employers were concerned about what was going on. His manager at the Health Security Agency organised a video call with him to discuss his sick leave. And she claims that he was wearing makeup on his face to appear ill. And that during the meeting, the makeup started peeling off his forehead.
3: It was white makeup, wasn't it?
2: It was white makeup, and it started peeling from his forehead. And then what was revealed underneath was his real skin colour. And at the time of that call, that's when he's alleged to have been paid for 5 full-time jobs. So I think that's when the alarm bell started to ring.
1: And he denies these allegations. There will be lots of questions about why, if this is true, it was allowed to happen for so long, and lots of questions for the government departments involved.
2: Let's see what happens in terms of the outcome of this trial. As you say, he denies the allegations. But I think the reason why there's been so much interest in this story is because there's been a lot of concern voiced by some people about the working from home culture, and in particular in government departments. So let's see how this trial goes. But there are likely to be questions about how the government departments could have allowed somebody to be working 5 jobs, if that is indeed what occurred. Why weren't more checks done? But I think also just more questions about the whole working from home culture. There's certainly been concern that too many civil servants are not coming into the office enough. So I think there's a lot of issues here that already have great salience in the press. And I think that that's why there's a lot of interest in the UK in this story.
1: Zoe Conway. Now, what makes us human? And would you ever take an artificial friend as a life companion? If you could edit your children's genes to improve their intelligence, would you? Some of the questions tackled by the Nobel Prize-winning author Kazuo Ishiguro in his best-selling book Clara and the Sun, which is published in 2021. It's now been adapted into a film, and that film is making its premiere at the BFI London Film Festival on Thursday. Here's an excerpt from the movie where the teenager, Josie, is in an artificial friend store with her mother, choosing her robot companion, Clara.
3: This one.
4: Mm-hmm.
3: She looks tired. Do you have a hard night?
4: Nope, not tired. She just has solar depletion, so she'll recharge when she gets a little bit of sunlight.
3: She's an older model, though?
4: Yes, a B1, a great model.
3: But discontinued.
4: Discontinued? No. But they did stop making them.
3: I read that people found the B1s almost too human-like, too empathetic. Ah, did they? Oh, wow.
1: Well, Kazuo Ishiguro told Emma Barnett why he had chosen to write about artificial friends.
5: It's a kind of a device on my part, you know. You throw something like this into a normal family, you have a super intelligent, rather pretty, bubbly, very cheerful, childlike robot come into a family full of crises and tension. I thought it's an interesting way to look at our lives. I mean, I told the book from the point of view of the robot. She's the narrator. And in this movie, you know, Jenna Ortega plays Clara, and it's very much seen from her point of view as well. So this isn't one of these stories about how apparently a benevolent AI, a robot, turns up and they become more and more sinister and end up doing something horrible to human beings. It's not that story. What happens if you bring in somebody that's almost conditioned to love? Well, you know, love unconditionally. And you put them into the human context. What's that going to do to the human relationships? What does that show us as a kind of mirror about the way we live?
6: And you will have had to research how these things could have worked. And you were doing this in 2020, 2021 when the book came out. Things have obviously come on since then. What do you make of how that has advanced?
5: Well, obviously AI has now come into the general conversation in a huge way now. When I was first researching this book, people weren't really talking about it. It was just a slightly nerdy subject, but I became quite fascinated in it per se. And I was very lucky. I was shown around DeepMind by Demis Hassabis, and I was invited to very interesting seminars and things. And I would say that the other big scientific breakthrough thing that the world of Clara and the Sun supposes has happened, which hasn't yet happened, is in the area of genetic editing. That, I think, we are not nearly as aware of as we are aware of AI at the moment. But I think that's another dimension. That's something I think that could profoundly change the way we relate to each other, think of each other, particularly when we can actually edit out hereditary traits. And effectively, parents can, if they can afford it, create sort of superior children. You know, we do need big charters, international charters, and we need to be able to rally around them and debate these issues, both in terms of AI and in terms of things like gene editing, I think.
6: Would you ever take an artificial friend?
5: Well, right now I have a wonderful wife and a wonderful daughter and some great friends, so there isn't a pressing urgency to replace them with machines. But the more disturbing question this story asks is, if I thought I was going to lose somebody very precious to me and somebody said, here's a machine that would actually almost entirely replicate, or it could actually be more or less an exact copy of the person you're about to lose. So would you like this machine? That would be another matter. I can see that would be a more difficult decision to make.
1: And that was Kazuo Ishiguro. And that's it.
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8: Stay with us on the BBC World Service because in 30 minutes, the climate question is asking, are we ready for a super El Nino?
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10: Why it's not all over for ovaries once women hit menopause. 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
11: The better prepared we are, the more porcupine, you know, strategy that we're preparing for that is to tell Xi Jinping, to tell the PLA, if you try to come get us, it's going to cost you an arm and a leg.
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12: It promises to be a huge match between the 2023 winners and the holders. Manchester City host Paris Saint-Germain in the European Champions League this Wednesday. But with the former City boss Pep Guardiola attending the fixture, there will be plenty of focus on what's going on away from the pitch. On Sport Today, we'll look ahead to the game at the Etihad, Manchester City men's first at their home since the club was found guilty of breaching the Premier League's financial rules. Stay with us.
10: BBC News with Tina Ritchie. Britain's Prime Minister Andy Burnham has told President Zelensky that the UK's support for Ukraine will not change. He promised to speed up the delivery of British-made air defence missiles. Ukraine has expressed concern that it didn't get advanced warning from allies ahead of a wave of missile strikes coming from Russia for a second night. Bangladesh says 20 of its nationals have been killed in Ukraine after being trafficked to Russia with bogus job offers. Police say the young men were used as bait and deliberately exposed to drone attacks. Several high-profile events have been postponed in Saudi Arabia as the Houthis continue to fire drones and missiles from Yemen. A tennis tournament featuring Carlos Alcaraz and Novak Djokovic has been postponed, as have several top-flight football matches. The acclaimed Irish novelist Sally Rooney says she can no longer sell her books in Britain because of her support for the banned protest group Palestine Action. Her publisher said current law meant it could not pass on UK earnings to the author, whose novel Normal People has sold more than a million copies there. Kenya says a second person has tested positive for Ebola and that he's in hospital under quarantine. Kenya's health ministry said the patient is a close relative of the first person in the country to be registered with Ebola. US inflation rose more than expected in September, driven largely by increases in fuel prices, which have surged since the conflict with Iran began. The increase will add to voter concerns ahead of November's midterm elections. Human Rights Watch says the military authority controlling eastern Libya has executed at least 31 people since the end of August. It said the secret executions were the first carried out on Libyan territory since 2010, when Muammar Gaddafi was in charge. BBC News.
13: The dream of a nation.
14: We have seen the Great Barrier fall.
13: Monstrous six.
14: The comeback to end all comebacks.
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13: He's done it again. Incredible.
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12: We're very excited about it all. All the noise around it is that it will be the hardest World Cup to win. On Wednesday, Sport Today will hear from Australia men's head coach and former World Cup winner as a player, Kevin Walters, on the eve of the 2026 Rugby League Showcase. Also on the show with me, Maz Faruqi, could Daniel Dubois be the next undisputed boxing world heavyweight champion?
17: I never said it would be.
18: No, but I'm saying, but that's what you want to be, right?
17: I never said it would be, did I?
18: You don't think
17: said,
18: so?
17: I just said...
18: No, I'm not saying you did. I'm not saying, but obviously, you know what I'm saying.
17: All right.
18: But I'm saying, you know what I mean? There's a chance for you.
17: Yeah. No, big opportunity, big fight, big possibilities.
12: Plenty more from the WBO heavyweight champion later, ahead of his rematch with Fabio Wardley. But first, Pep Guardiola is back at the Etihad Stadium for Manchester City men's first home fixture since they were found guilty of breaching the Premier League's financial rules. Their former manager will be watching from the stands as they face the defending champions Paris Saint-Germain in the European Champions League. The City captain, Ruben Dias, says that his team is managing to stay focused on football despite the guilty verdict and the club's ongoing appeal.
19: When you build yourself as a player, you build yourself against any kind of noise. We're very calm. We trust the club. We're very calm and we're very focused on enjoying football. It's a massive game and I believe everyone is excited for it. It will be a great time for us to feel ourselves at this level against one of the best teams, the best team in Europe at the moment. So we're excited for the challenge. I believe everyone is.
12: Sport Today's John Bennett is with me to talk about this game and some of the other key stories from the Champions League today as well. John, it should be a great game, but I guess a lot of the focus is on Pep Guardiola in the stands and not just what is happening on the pitch this evening.
20: Yeah, because it's a big statement, isn't it, for him to be back at the Etihad Stadium so soon after leaving the club, so soon after the news of the guilty verdict. Manchester City continue to deny any wrongdoing. As you said, they are appealing and Guardiola is clearly making a point by attending tonight that he backs the club's hierarchy. You can imagine how many cameras will be pointed in his direction just before the game starts in, around 25 minutes' time. And because of his close relationship with the current manager, Enzo Maresca, You'd guess he'll be down in the dressing room after the game as well. Doku is recalled for City after he scored at the weekend. Kvaratskhelia on the bench for Paris Saint-Germain. Guardiola also played with the Paris Saint-Germain boss, Luis Enrique. And Luis Enrique was asked before this game what he makes of the guilty verdict for Manchester City and the possible punishments that could follow if Man City are unsuccessful with their appeal.
0: If I speak only about football and the things that I saw on the pitch, Man City deserve those trophies. I love the way they play football. And after that, you have to wait. The trophies that you win on the pitch remains on the pitch, and they deserve to win in that. And I hope they can avoid that sanction. That's what I feel.
20: Meanwhile, Maz, there were 9 goals in one of the early games. Lask 3, Liverpool 6. Bradley Barcola scoring a hat-trick for Liverpool. That's huge for him after his big money European summer move to Liverpool. So Liverpool winning 6-3 against Lask.
12: Well, elsewhere in the Champions League, the Ukrainian club Shakhtar Donetsk are playing their first home game of this season's competition in London. Due to the war with Russia, they can't play the European fixtures in Ukraine. And from today, Chelsea's Stamford Bridge will be the venue for all of their Champions League home matches. So, John, why have the club chosen Chelsea?
20: Well, they've been unable to use their Donbass arena since the 2014 Russia-backed annexation of Donetsk. So they've played domestic matches in Kyiv and Lviv. Previously, their European home games took place in Germany, Slovenia, and many of them in Poland as well. But now they've moved to Stamford Bridge. A few reasons. We'll hear about this in a moment, but it's the availability because Chelsea have not qualified for Europe this season. There's a big Ukrainian community in London as well. Big stadium, 40,000 capacity. And the two clubs, Chelsea and Shakhtar, have built a strong relationship in recent years. The Shakhtar Donetsk CEO is Sergei Palkin. He's been talking to BBC Sport ahead of the game, which is against AEK Athens. And he began by explaining what day-to-day life has been like at the club at the moment.
21: We are stable, but this stability ask a lot of enormous work, you know, starting from president of our club, Renat Akhmetov, and finishing to all employees in the club. Therefore, yes, every day when our team go to the pitch, it's much more than football. Because behind we have a lot of challenges every day. It's a question of, it's human question, mental question, family's question of our players, academy, and etc. I mean, we have challenges every day. But the most difficult and important challenge, it's uncertainty. Because you wake up in the morning and you don't know what's happened today or tomorrow. You cannot plan, you know, no, I'm not talking about 5 years. You cannot play for 1 year. You cannot play for 1 month. This is the biggest issue. Because, for example, at this moment, Russia intensify, you know, strikes over the whole Ukraine, especially Kyiv and Kyiv region. And we are in a position, for example, I mean, 3 weeks ago, I make a decision to take my under-12 and under-13 and bring them to western part of Ukraine. Or, for example, 2 weeks ago, I'm sitting watching by TV our woman team. And this, and one moment behind stadium, it was, you know, high-speed Russian Shahed drone strike, you know. Can you imagine? And broadcast stopped. I'm trying to call, asking, you know, how situation with children, with everybody, you know. I'm calling director of academy, no answer. I'm calling vice director of academy, no answer. And can you imagine my situation? I mean, you're like...
22: These are people you
21: finally,
22: know,
21: everything okay. But the question is that this is reality, you know. And you need to have all this reaction. You need to, mentally, you need to be strong.
22: You chose to play football at Stamford Bridge. Why did you choose it?
21: You know, that we lost our home in 2014, you know. And many, many years we always played outside. And we realized that every stadium we are playing our home matches, it's our home. And at this moment, we need strong temporary home. And you know that before we played in Poland, in Germany, and because in Poland they have a lot of Ukrainian refugees living there, in Germany also. And one day we decided, okay, we played in these countries, let's move to England, because England has also a lot of Ukrainian refugees, you know, a lot of Ukrainians living here. And from one side, from another one, London, it's, as I said, it's football capital of the world. Stamford Bridge, it's, you know, it's a great legendary stadium.
22: Yeah.
21: And for our players, again, it will be additional motivation to show the best what they can do.
12: That is Sergei Palkin there, the Shakhtar Donetsk CEO. And you can follow all of today's Champions League matches on the BBC Sport website. Also on there is more on the continued fallout after one of Tuesday's matches, Manchester United's 2-0 defeat to Atletico Madrid, which means they've now only won two of their opening nine matches in all competitions this season. And after the game, the United defender Lisandro Martinez stunned fans and the media when he launched a blistering attack on the club's hierarchy for not strengthening the squad following qualification for the Champions League this season. This interview is courtesy of Prime Video.
2: Really poor. I have to control myself a lot, but sometimes it's a reflection of the mirror of how is our club at the moment, you know. We did a fantastic season last season, and now we expect more from the top, from up, you know, to bring more players to compete, because many teams bring many players as well, and today also Atletico, they have an amazing team, and they deserve to win today.
3: So this is not a Champions League quality squad?
2: I expect more, honestly. I expect more.
3: But what you're saying is you expected more investment in the squad in the summer.
2: Yeah, 100%.
3: What you're saying is you expected more investment in the squad in the summer.
2: Also, yeah, 100%. I expect more from our technical director. I would have to be honest, you know. And also, as the players, we have to do more, but. It's also important when you make a strong squad to be ready to this kind of night.
12: It goes without saying, John, that those comments from Martinez have created a huge amount of reaction over the last day or so.
20: Yes, I think this will continue to be a big story over the next few days. Two former Manchester United captains have had their say. Wayne Rooney says the interview is something that will rip that dressing room apart. He called it disrespectful to his teammates. Ashley Young questioned whether Martinez had earned the right to speak out in the way he did. Martinez appears to be aiming his comments at Jason Wilcox, who was appointed United's technical director in 2024. He was then promoted to director of football after a reshuffle, but worth pointing out that he's not the only voice involved in transfer dealings. Here's what two BBC Sport pundits had to say on the Martinez interview. The former England forward Theo Walcott shortly after the former England keeper Paul Robinson.
4: Look at the goal that they conceded at the weekend and the way that Dominic Solanke ragged him and got the better of him at the weekend. Mm-hmm. It's all right, all well and good coming out and saying stuff like that. But if you're coming out and saying stuff like that when you're man of the match every week and you're dragging everyone else up by the bootlaces, fair enough. But he ain't pulling up any trees at the moment.
23: Carrick, again, doesn't need more pressure and more disruption in this group, which he clearly has, isn't he? But I feel like it's very disrespectful for his team. It's because even the guys that come on who want to get in this team, and you've got a player who just doesn't believe in them as well at all on the pitch.
20: Massive game for Manchester United on Sunday against Leeds United. There'll be a reaction to that, by the way, on Sunday Sports World.
12: John, thank you. That is our football reporter, John Bennett, there. Well, on to the women's game, which is, of course, in an international break at the moment. And plenty of teams have moved a step closer to confirming their spots at the World Cup in Brazil next year. The 1995 world champions, Norway, they completed an emphatic 8-0 aggregate win over Romania to set up a matchup against Wales next month. The winners will qualify for the tournament finals next year. Also through to the final stage of European qualifying is Sweden, semi-finalists at three of the last four Women's World Cups. They had a 15-0 aggregate win over Lithuania. They will play Scotland over two legs in November and December for a place in Brazil in 2027. The 2019 finalists, the Netherlands, they have set up a showdown with Slovenia after their very comfortable 11-0 aggregate win over Hungary, whilst the 2023 beaten finalists, England, will face Ukraine. They came through 8-1 in aggregate against Greece. The former England goalkeeper, Rachel Brown-Finnis, was part of the BBC's commentary team in Leicester for the second leg of that one on Tuesday night.
24: I think you'll need to analyse what Ukraine bring. They, from memory, had decent aerial threats when we played them in the league phase. It's a matter of analysing. I think what's been reinforced in certainly this second leg is the levels that England can bring. and the tactical nous and application that the team can apply when given a certain situation. We have the best coaching staff to be able to come up with that game plan. And Ukraine, whatever setup they deploy, England will be prepared. They're adaptable. They bring amazing physicality as well as amazing technical ability. Worked seamlessly as a team, both in and out of possession. So what can we expect? England booking their tickets to Brazil.
1: Okay, let's give the final word then to the England boss. Here is Serena Wiegmann after that emphatic win over Greece with Rob Schofield.
5: Serena, that ruthlessness and that application all over the pitch, that must be exactly what you're going to look for against Ukraine, who you'll face in that final playoff, because despite the fact that it was a 6-1 result away and a 3-0 at home, with such a high-stakes match, there can be no slip-ups, can there?
6: No. No, but we know what's on stake. And so, yeah, and we're just like, okay, next games we play Ukraine. We know when we played them away at halftime it was still 0-0. And it was really trying to break a wall because they were dropped deeper, I think even deeper. We pushed Greek back, but they weren't in the beginning very deep. But Ukraine will play deeper, so it's going to be really compact. And we need to find ways to break their wall.
1: Serena Wiegmann there with Rob Schofield. We also heard from Katie Smith. There is much more from all of them in the latest episode of the BBC Women's Football Weekly podcast, available now from all the usual places. To some other stories you can read more about on the BBC Sport website, Ashley Sanchez and Mallory Swanson both scored international goals for the first time in several years for the USA as they came back from 2-0 down to draw 2-2 against the world champion Spain. The USA boss Emma Hayes described Spain as world class after the match, whilst admitting her team are still in progress. Spain beat the Olympic champions 2-0 in the previous meeting between the two teams at the weekend. Despite having a player sent off, the USA begin the defence of their CONCACAF title next month, with that tournament also serving as qualification for next year's World Cup. West Indies men have drawn level with India in their five-match T20 series, having won the fourth match by 24 runs in Hyderabad. They were put into bat by the hosts and managed a total of 247 for three in their innings, with captain Shai Hope leading from the front with an unbeaten 102 off just 50 balls. The decisive fifth T20 is on Saturday. Host China have won gold in the women's team sprint at the Track Cycling World Championships in Shanghai. Their men's team took bronze, with the Netherlands the gold in that event. And the date and location of the historic first match for the British and Irish Lions women's side has been confirmed today. They will play France in Cardiff on Friday the 27th of August next year, ahead of then their first tour to New Zealand. The Lions head coach Joe Yap has said there are moments in sport that only come around once, and this is one of them. For our British and Irish Lions women's team to step onto the field for the first time on home soil and in front of our fans is going to be incredibly special.
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1: Thank you for your company this Wednesday. Now, the Rugby League World Cup being played in Australia, New Zealand and Papua New Guinea kicks off on Thursday. It lasts for a month with three standalone competitions for the men's, women's and wheelchair teams, as was the case at the last World Cup here in England in 2022. Australia are the defending men's champions. They will be aiming for a record-extending 13th title overall and their fourth in a row. They'll get the tournament underway in Sydney with a match against New Zealand and against a player who used to represent Australia, Kaelin Ponga. Previously represented Australia at under-20 level and then at the nine-a-side World Cup. He's been able to make the switch now to play for New Zealand after the IRL relaxed eligibility criteria. He's of Maori heritage. He lived in New Zealand for 5 years. So what would it be like making his test debut at a World Cup against Australia?
7: I'm excited about everything. I'm excited about just the whole experience. But, you know, to go out there and represent where I'm from, my family, my culture and the country, it's pretty special. So I feel proud. I feel excited. Obviously, a lot of hard work over these next 4 or 5 weeks. So I think that's the main thing. Obviously, it is exciting, but we're all here for a purpose at the same time. I've always felt like this was the right decision. As I've gotten older, my sister probably influencing me, my family influencing me, but yeah, that connection to my culture has only gotten stronger, and yeah, it definitely feels right now. I grew up, obviously, in New Zealand, and obviously when you're in New Zealand, back in the day it was more the All Blacks, but This one is just as special. I've never played at the international level. Obviously, it's the pinnacle of rugby league, and to do that now, like I said, I feel like the right time's right in terms of my career as well. I feel like my footy, I'm excited to be on this stage, but yeah, it all feels like timing's a big thing. Yeah, it's going to be a proud moment. I know my family will probably have tears in their eyes. Obviously, doing the haka and everything before the game will be proud, but I'm excited to make the most of it and get out there and, you know, represent people.
12: That's New Zealand's Kalyn Ponga. His Newcastle Knights teammate, Dane Gagai, has also made the switch from Australia to New Zealand. As for Australia, the men's head coach, Kevin Walters, won the World Cup as a player back in 1992. And despite their record in the competition, he says winning this trophy has never been harder.
8: We've got some terrific teams, you know, in the tournament. The Pacifica Nations have grown so much, haven't they? You know, the last 2, 3, 4 years with their players playing consistently, you know, in the National Rugby League. So, yeah, very excited by it all. And the boys have been, the Australian team, that is, have been very good in our preparation so far.
9: Yeah, you won the World Cup as a player back in 1992. Back then it was only really New Zealand and Great Britain that were your main opposition. Now you're up against 9 other nations, which, as you said, drawing primarily from the National Rugby League. Is it fair to say this is going to be the hardest cup to win for the Kangaroos?
8: Well, that's all the noise around, certainly, for the Kangaroos or for any team that's having a crack at trying to win it. But, you know, I guess this is a development of rugby league, a direct result of that, of the development of rugby league here in Australia and also in the NRL and also across in the Super League in England. So, yeah, some terrific talent across all the nations and lots of star players at all the different nations as well. And we're at Australia here. We've obviously got great depth in our squad too. So we're going to be relying heavily on that to get us deep into the tournament. And, of course, we want to be there as well at the end of it as well.
12: That is Australian men's head coach Kevin Walters speaking there to Zane Bojack on ABC Grandstand. And with the Rugby League World Cup upon us, how did the sport find a home in Lebanon? And how much could the game grow there? In the brand new episode of More Than the Score, Delith Lloyd finds out about the past, present and future of rugby league in a country whose recent history has been defined by conflict and crises. Listen now, you can search for More Than the Score wherever you get your BBC podcasts usually. Finally, to boxing and a huge fight at London's O2 Arena on Saturday as Daniel Dubois defends his WBO heavyweight title against Fabio Wardley. It's just 5 months since the British heavyweights produced one of the most dramatic fights of the year in Manchester. Dubois climbed off the canvas twice before then stopping Wardley in the 11th round to become a two-time world champion. Wardley, who suffered the first defeat of his professional career, then triggered the rematch clause. Our boxing reporter, Adi Adedoyin, is with me now. And Adi, on yesterday's programme, we heard your interview with Fabio Wardley, and today we're going to be hearing from Daniel Dubois. First of all, though, remind us about that first fight.
10: Yeah, it was an incredible contest, which had everything really. Knockdowns, momentum swings, very brutal, real blood and guts affair. Not for the faint-hearted. And I've been going to boxing shows for over 20 years, but that was the first time in a very long time that I actually wanted it to stop. Wardley, who was the defending champion, confirmed what we all thought about him that night, that he's a very, very tough man. And there were times in that bout when he looked out on his feet, but would then gather himself and come back fighting. It was an incredible display from him. And also Daniel Dubois, who you mentioned, was dropped twice in the contest, the first time within 10 seconds of the opening round, but he rallied to win in the 11th round. Now, I caught up with Dubois in his training camp recently, and I put it to him that their first meeting was many people's fight of the year.
17: Yeah, I guess we entertained the crowd, didn't we? We entertained the people, brought fire, and we entertained everyone. And I guess that's what we're in the business for.
11: Yeah, I mean, it was an incredible fight. Very, very dramatic fight. It's, in the years I've been covering boxing, that's probably one of the most brutal fights that I think I've seen live.
17: Yeah.
11: There was a point in there where I was thinking, they need to possibly think about stopping this.
17: Yeah.
11: Because it was that brutal. For you, what was it like in there? Because you were dishing out an awful lot of punishment on Fabio. What was that like for you?
17: I can't express it, but it was a war. It was a hell of a fight. He's a great fighter, a great competitor, a great warrior in there. And we should definitely entertain everyone that night.
11: Yeah, the reason I ask is that people take for granted how tough what you do is for a job.
17: Yeah,
11: you
17: know, exactly.
11: You watch it on TV.
17: That's right.
11: And you have your opinions, but when you're ringside like that and you see that kind of fight, you realise it's very dangerous.
17: This is very dangerous. Yeah, very dangerous. Your life is on the line, so you're sacrificing for weeks on end just to go in there and, you know, Yeah, it's a very serious sport, very serious, very spiritual sport. And, there's a lot that goes into it.
13: Were you conscious about how much he was taking in terms of what you were dishing out on him that night? How much does that go through your mind, just in terms of safety?
17: I mean, he's known for the comeback, man, so taking a beating and then coming back. But, yeah, well, I just was pecking away at him and then grinding him down.
12: So that was the first fight, Addy. What's at stake second time around then, particularly for Dubois, who, of course, will be defending his title?
10: Well, it's an interesting time in the heavyweight division because we are approaching the end of an era. Alexander Usyk, Tyson Fury, Anthony Joshua and Deontay Wilder, who between them ruled the division for the last decade, are coming to the end of their careers. You know, they're now closer to 40 than they are to 30. So the division needs a new star. And I asked Dubois whether he can go on to become the undisputed heavyweight champion of the world and why.
17: I never said it would be.
13: No, but I'm saying, but that's what you want to be, right?
17: I never said it would be, did I?
13: No, you don't think
17: so? I just said...
13: No, I'm not saying you did. I'm not saying, you know what I'm saying.
17: All right.
13: But I'm saying, you know what I mean? There's a chance for you.
17: No, big opportunity, big fight.
13: Yeah.
17: Yeah, big possibilities. Yeah. Big possibilities in the future.
13: Yeah.
17: Yeah, we'll see where we go.
13: And how excited are you about the possibility and what could come in the next couple of years?
17: I'm here now, really. I'm here. And I'm here to stay. This is just the beginning, and that's all I have to say.
13: And as far as the wider heavyweight's concerned, obviously, we finished the year. It's an exciting end to the year. We've got your fight. Mm. After that, AJ and Fury are going to fight and everything. So that fight, just like yours, has generated a lot of attention. How do you see that one playing out, AJ and Fury?
17: AJ Fury. It's been talked about. Let's see them get in the ring now. That's all I have, words I have for that fight. Let's see them get in the ring.
13: Yeah.
17: I'm thinking about my fight, really. But, yeah, let's see him get it on. It doesn't seem like it's got that same edge to it like it would have had if it happened years ago. Now they're just two, you know, really wealthy fighters just going to get in there and make a... Yeah.
13: Do you think to a certain extent they missed the moment because it's happened so late in their career as compared
17: well,
13: to...
17: Well, they missed the fire and the edge, but I'm sure it'll be a great fight regardless.
13: Yeah. What's your heart telling you? Your gut instinct in terms of whose hand is going to be raised?
17: Don't know. Let him fight it out.
13: Come on, Daniel.
17: Let him dig it out.
12: Very carefully avoiding giving you a prediction about Fury Joshua, Addy. What's your prediction then for his fight on Saturday night?
10: I think it's going to be a really good fight. I think all the ingredients are there for it to be another really, really good night because there's a lot on the line for both men. You know, Fabio Wardley, when I interviewed him, he tried to play it down a bit to say, it's just like any other fight. I prefer going in there as the underdog. But if he loses this fight, you know, the heavyweight division is like snakes and ladders. You're going to fall all the way back down the rankings. So he has to win. And for Daniel Dubois, this is a massive opportunity for him because with those names that I mentioned who are leaving or are going to be retiring soon, that's Anthony Joshua, Tyson Fury, Usyk, Deontay Wilder, retiring in the next year or 18 months. The division needs a new star. And he has a massive opportunity if he wins this fight and go on to unify the division. He's had ups and downs in his career. So this is a really big opportunity for him. You've got two big men throwing heavy leather on Saturday night and they're not going to back down. So I can't tell you who's going to win. But what I can tell you is it won't go the distance.
12: Addy, thank you. That is our boxing reporter, Addy Adedoye. And there's plenty more on the BBC Sport website. Head to bbc.com/sport, particularly ahead of such a busy night in the Men's European Champions League. Manchester City against the holders, Paris Saint-Germain. The pick of the matches this evening, a reminder of the two full times from the two early matches today in the competition. It finished Feyenoord 3, Como 2, also Lask 3, Liverpool 6, with a hat-trick for Liverpool's Bradley Barcola.
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0: why it's not all over for ovaries once women hit menopause. We have a new discovery about what the molecules in ovaries are doing in the body later in life. And can weight loss drugs cause your nails to fall off? We'll be investigating.
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19: El Niño can bring floods, drought, and devastation across the globe. But what if you know it's coming months in advance?
21: There's a new climate service that the Weather Service is publishing, which has over 20 rain gauges on one particular part of the city of Lima.
22: We travel to Peru and Kenya to discover what preparing for a super El Niño really means for people and the economy.
25: There's a sense of darkness because every time it rains, people are expecting deaths. But also people are stocking up. If you walk around Nairobi right now, you'll see men in reflective attire digging up the drainage systems, trying to clear the silt from them or trying to clear garbage from them.
19: That's all coming up on The Climate Question with me, Greer Jackson.
22: And me, Jordan Dunbar, after the BBC World Service News.
26: BBC News with Neil Nunes. Britain's Prime Minister Andy Burnham has told President Zelensky that the UK's support for Ukraine will not change. Greeting Mr. Zelensky in Downing Street, he promised to speed up the delivery of British air defence missiles. Ukraine's expressed concern that it was not warned by allies about recent Russian missile strikes. More from Joe Inwood.
27: This is the friendliest of territory for Volodymyr Zelensky, who praised British support after what has been a challenging few days for him and his nation.
28: We had also some difficulties about Starlink and about intelligence. I mean, a lot of different surprises on which you can't count when you have real partnership.
27: He's talking there about the fact that both US intelligence and some of the functions of the Starlink satellite service have not been working as they once did, some say, at the direction of the White House, with real consequences for Ukraine.
26: Bangladesh says 20 of its nationals have been killed in Ukraine after being trafficked to Russia with fake job offers, then forcibly sent to the war zone. Another six men remain on the battlefield. Here's Charles Haviland.
29: Police told reporters in the Bangladeshi capital, Dhaka, that 17 of the 30 young men trafficked to Russia in May were killed on the first day of their forcible deployment in Russia's Ukraine war. Three more died in hospital. They said the men with no military training were deliberately exposed to drone attacks, thereby revealing Ukrainian positions to the Russian invaders. The police have arrested two suspected people traffickers and are hunting for three more, including a Russian man and a Kyrgyz woman.
26: Several high-profile events have been postponed in Saudi Arabia as the Houthis continue to fire drones and missiles from Yemen. A tennis tournament next week in which Novak Djokovic and Carlos Alcaraz were due to play has been delayed until late December. Three football matches have also been postponed. The acclaimed Irish novelist Sally Rooney says she can no longer sell her books in Britain because of her support for the banned protest group Palestine Action. She says she agreed to the suspension with her publisher Faber. Last year, Miss Rooney said she would use proceeds from British sales and TV adaptations to support Palestine Action after it was proscribed as a terrorist organisation. Here's David Silito.
30: A spokesperson for Faber said current legislation meant it could not pass on UK earnings to Sally Rooney, adding that to sell a writer's work and not be able to pass on earnings was an unconscionable situation for a publisher. There was also a question mark over the screening of TV adaptations of her work. The author says she's been advised that payments might be a breach of terrorism laws if it was known she was using the royalties to fund Palestine Action.
26: This is the world news from the BBC. Thousands of students have stormed the streets of Albania's capital Tirana, setting a government building and two banks alight and demanding the resignation of the Prime Minister Edi Rama. Police responded with water cannon and tear gas to disperse the crowds. The demonstrators are angry at what they say are poor university conditions, dire job prospects, and widespread corruption. U.S. inflation rose more than expected in September as fuel prices continue to surge since the Iran war began. the consumer price index increased by 3.7% in the 12 months until the end of September. From New York is Samira Hussein.
1: The biggest driver of inflation was without a doubt fuel prices. If you look at the difference between August to September, we see that energy prices have gone up by more than 9%. And if you look at the beginning of the year to now, we see that energy prices are up by almost 35%. And of course, increased energy prices have a cascading impact right across the entire American economy.
26: The charity Human Rights Watch says the military authority controlling eastern Libya has executed at least 31 people since the end of August following a series of sham trials. It said the secret executions were the first carried out on Libyan territory since 2010 when Muammar Gaddafi was in power. Hundreds of people in Colombia are protesting against the new right-wing government's policies after nationwide protests were called by labor unions and social movements. Marches are underway in Bogota, Medellin, and Cali. President Abelardo de Espriella, who won office promising a clampdown on crime, said the right to protest peacefully would be respected, but violence would not. BBC News.
2: Floods, drought, field harvests, extreme heat. Just one shift in the Pacific Ocean can have consequences across the world.
4: It's called El Niño, and this one is forecast to be the biggest we've ever seen since records began.
2: Scientists have known about it for months, which in theory should have given us time to prepare.
4: And that's why we're travelling to two countries, Kenya and Peru, and asking, are they ready for this super El Niño?
2: That's The Climate Question from the BBC World Service. I'm Jordan Dunbar.
4: And I'm Greya Jackson.
2: Greya, can you break down what El Niño is? When we say El Niño, what are we talking about?
4: So it's a cyclical and natural weather event that happens roughly every 2 to 7 years. And there are broadly two impacts. We see average temperatures of the world go up, and we also see changes in rainfall. So that might be floods and it might be drought. Now, we've made a deep dive all about this before, so you can check that out if you want to know more about how it works. But broadly, all you need to know is that in the eastern tropical Pacific, sea surface temperatures rise, and that interferes with atmospheric and oceanic dynamics, not just in that region, but across the world. And that's why we see impacts everywhere.
2: So the heating, that energy being injected, that's affecting, you said, rainfall around the world.
4: Exactly. And this one's considered a strong one because the temperature in this region of the Pacific has risen so high, 3 degrees Celsius. And I know that might not sound like very much, but the threshold for an El Niño to be declared is only 0.5 of a degree. So half a degree, it's nothing. We're talking about 3 degrees already now. So as we already heard, this announcement that it was coming was back in June. We're now going to start seeing the peak happen, the worst of it happen in the coming few months. So November, December, January, February. And the problem is that El Niños have already happened, right? They've happened for years before we even had climate change, right? The difference is that it's injecting more heat onto an already warm planet. And that's problematic because we're already seeing extreme events, intense events made worse by human-caused climate change. And it kind of gives us a glimpse into the future about what our world might be like with a fraction of a degree more warming, 0.2 degrees warming.
2: So that 3 degree heating in the Pacific Ocean that you talked about, the impacts that it has on everyone depends where you are in the world. And every El Niño is different. And it's often a case of, like you said, too much water or not enough, droughts or floods. In the past, El Niño's been linked to big droughts in southern Africa and also then floods in eastern Africa. So we've seen drought and wildfires in northern Australia and then the top of South America. In South Asia, you can have reduced rainfall in the monsoon in their rainy season, and it's actually below average this year already. Coastal areas of Peru and Ecuador, so right on the Pacific Ocean, there can be increased flooding, and you see that in the southern United States too. So it's a big spread of events across the world.
4: Yeah, and confusing that it's so different, even on just one continent, right? But it's worth saying that the odds of a particular event are made more likely by El Niño rather than like a weather forecast per se. But Jordan, the impacts are also not just short term like the ones you've been describing, but very long term as well, aren't they?
2: Yeah, and there's been estimates of what the impact of this so-called super El Niño could be this year. One of the most reported was a study from the University of Chicago, and it estimated that there could be over 450,000 excess heat deaths due to heat waves. Those are deaths above what you would expect. Then on top of that, you have to add floods, wildfires, landslides, and other extreme weather you get with too much or too little water. And also, you've got food prices. Think about crops when you've got dry or too wet weather and the prices of food, as well as damage to infrastructure that has to be replaced. So it's not just short-term effects. People and economies can suffer long after this El Niño season ends.
4: Well, given the complexity here, I think that's why we really want to zoom in on two countries in particular. We mentioned Peru and Kenya. We're going to go to Kenya first.
2: With us is the BBC's Nairobi correspondent, Thomas Mwana. How's it going, Thomas?
5: It's going well. It's fine. Here in Nairobi, it's a bit hot. It's been very hot over the past 2 days, but things are cooling down now.
2: Well, tell us what you might be expecting coming up. What's it like going through an El Niño year in Kenya? What does it feel like? What does it look like?
5: What happens over the periods when you have floods is you have a sustained rainfall over a period of time. And what this does is, in Nairobi, if you're at the office, I remember being in the office once, and you just can't get home. You can't get cabs to go home. And that's because there's a gridlock everywhere, and roads are flooded. The traffic police officers have lost control of the flow of traffic because they just don't know where to send people. And everyone's rushing home at around 4 o'clock, and everyone meets at the road. And what tends to happen is, in Nairobi, everyone doesn't get home before 9 o'clock in the evening. Some people spend the entire night on the roads until the water flows away. That's if the rainfall goes down. But you leave work and you try and get home. By the time you're getting home, it's late at night. And most offices issue alerts for people to not show up to work the next day. And on the news, you see news of tens of people dying and landslides. And in Nairobi, the last time we had intense flooding, it's people who live in slums, and you hear of people drowning in their vehicles as they're trying to get home because roads flooded again and the vehicles were swept away. So that's the typical heavy rainfall, high flooding days here in Nairobi. It's intense, and no one knows if where they're going is safe or the road to home is safe.
4: And the last El Niño year was only a couple of years ago, right? And many people around the world are experiencing more weather extremes as a result of climate change. So what sort of state are communities going into given another potential extreme?
5: That's all that's been in the news here in Kenya, actually. Over the past month, all you could hear about was El Niño. And that's because it draws memories from 1998. And 2023, as you say, there was a mini El Niño. It wasn't as massive as the 1998 one. And the 1998 one, I wasn't conscious enough to remember. But people who were adults at that time speak of destroyed infrastructure all over the country, people dying across the country, food shortage in some places, farm produce destroyed. And that's what people imagine when they hear of El Niño right now. And everyone is on high alert. Communities along rivers are being moved by the governments, the local governments and the national government. There's a sense of darkness over the country because every time it rains, people are expecting deaths, and landslides follow that. So a lot of people are moving from areas where the government is saying people should move from, but that's a very small minority of the population. Lots of people are psychologically preparing for something horrible to happen over the next 2 months, but also people are stocking up. As I mentioned, in most places, a food shortage follows. So everyone's psychologically preparing to stockpile as soon as the rains start falling. But there are preparations. If you walk around Nairobi right now, you'll see men in reflective attire digging up the drainage systems, trying to clear the silt from them or trying to clear garbage from them, because that's also a big problem here, littering. But you can do that, and still, if that infrastructure that is in place is not enough to handle the waters that are coming, or if you've not solved the root problem, which is settlements along rivers, and if you haven't moved people from indecent housing, because what you see along these informal settlements is people living in iron or tin roofed houses. These are not dignified houses, and lots of people live in them, millions of people in Nairobi slums. You must have heard of Kibera or Madare.
4: Yeah.
5: And when the

0: impact are we expecting them to experience, and are they preparing for the rains in any way?
1: Yes, yes. So a lot of the farming in Kenya, as you'd expect, isn't happening in the city center of Nairobi. It's happening outside Nairobi. And on the news days ago was reports of the county government of Kitui, which is one of the eastern counties in Kenya, was stockpiling enough vaccines to try and inoculate the animals that might be affected by diseases that come up after floods. Because what happens is Rift Valley fever comes up after floods and climatic conditions. That's happening. But I wouldn't say that there's much resettlement. Again, there is alerts for people to move from these areas, but that's where people live. Those are people's livelihoods. They can't leave those behind. But in the region generally, even in Somalia, there is an increase in access to information. So radio is easily available. Telecommunication services are so improved compared to the 90s when these such events would lead to so many deaths. So now they're easily alerted. It's easy to send out a message, an SMS message, or send out a radio public service announcement for people to move from dangerous areas to safer areas. So that's a positive.
2: Thomas, what about Somalia, the nation next door? It's suffered from instability. It's been a precarious situation for decades. How are they preparing for this El Niño?
1: So the government of Somalia has said that it's trying to prepare to raise the level of alertness. But there are actually in Baidoa, which is a region in the central areas of Somalia, there has been intense rainfall over the past few days. No deaths reported so far, but Somalia is also facing a lot of malnutrition, acute malnutrition. There's millions of children, I think to be exact, around 1.92 million children between the ages of 6 to 59 months are suffering or expected to suffer malnutrition over the next few months. And that includes 433,000 cases of severe acute malnutrition. So they're in the middle of a drought right now. And this intense rainfall that is expected to fall in some parts of Somalia might mean a compounded problem. But unfortunately, we haven't had much in terms of preparation. But there has been press conferences on preparing alertness and quick response in case of something.
2: So realistically, in the months that you get before an El Niño, you can't change how a city's planned, where houses are built or moving farmland. So it's about those alerts. It's about letting people know what effects could be coming and when.
1: As I say, the positive is telecommunications has gotten farther. More people have telephones and mobile phones, particularly smartphones. But then it's about how fast you can do it. And not only do that, but how fast can you get these boats out to rescue people in case of flooding? How many rescue centers do you have? Do you have a coordination center? Do you have a one control unit which will handle all these agencies that are supposed to respond to this? And that's something that the Nairobi County government has said that it's doing. It's set up around 170 rescue centers across the city of Nairobi in places mostly that are known to flood. But these systems, these preparation systems, will be tested in a few weeks. It's a matter of how fast and how efficient these governments are at responding.
0: Thank you so much, Thomas. Appreciate your time today.
1: Thank you.
2: Thanks, Thomas. Before we move on, it's worth picking up on a point Thomas made about radio, providing vital information on El Niño to communities across East Africa. The BBC's language services in the region, including BBC Somali, are covering the issue on radio and social media. And BBC Media Action is planning to step up its broadcasts. You can find useful links in our show notes. A reminder, you're listening to the BBC World Service. This is The Climate Question. I'm Jordan Dunbar. This week, Greg Jackson and I are asking, how prepared are we for a super El Niño? We've heard about the situation in Kenya, but now we move to Peru, because the name El Niño actually comes from this Pacific country. It's a place that will be impacted in two very different ways, and is working to prepare for the impacts of El Niño with a huge building programme.
0: Yeah, and that's why we've got Miguel Aristegui from the charity Practical Action. Today he's in Cusco, Peru. Hello, thank you so much for joining us.
3: Hello, and yeah, thank you for having me.
0: Miguel, you've lived through an El Niño before. Can you tell us what it's like where you are?
3: El Niño is quite known for us living in Peru.

0: by different ways. So there's usually causing floods, also subsequent harder, drier seasons in some parts of the country.
1: It's divided in two, isn't it, Miguel, that one side of the Andes, which is the Amazon rainforest, becomes much drier and hotter. But then on the other side, and particularly on the coast, you get more rainfall and it can flood. So two different, very different impacts.
0: Exactly. Yes. So our coast is usually quite arid. There is some rainfall, but not so much. But during El Niño periods and occurrences, there is a high degree of rainfall occurring there. And at the same time, drier eras, drier months in the other part of the Andes. And also just recently also increasing the subsequent wildfire season because it's drier than normal. So the risk is higher for next season.
2: Yeah, we've been talking a lot about short-term effects and well as the long-term effects that go way beyond the El Niño event itself. For that reason, and because of the severity of the impacts, the Peruvian government has decided to put in place a plan. They call it the Reconstruction with Changes, and they put that into place after the quite severe El Niño in 2017. And we read that it's been described as, I'm quoting here, one of the most ambitious in Latin America. Can you tell us what they've actually done?
0: The aims were to target not only physical infrastructure, but also natural infrastructure in the upper parts of selected watersheds, and also, quite importantly, to enhance capacities regarding early warning systems. So I think that the nicest example that we have on progress on this process is the just recent deployment of two weather radars in the coast of Peru, one in Piura, one in Ica. So these weather radars are the first ones that have been deployed in order to feed the early warning chain, which is basic and a very important part of the preparedness and response types of actions that target and aim to prevent the loss of lives and livelihood. So that has been a real game changer. And for example, for this upcoming season, there's a new climate service that the Weather Service is publishing, which has over 20 rain gauges on one particular part of the eastern part of the city of Lima that monitors per micro watershed. So that, for example, community members, community leaders can have information that's precise, that's more relevant for where they are living. It should lead to prevent the loss of life. So I think that's one example on what can be done, for example, for extreme events such as what could happen in this upcoming rain season.
1: On the physical and natural infrastructure that you mentioned, can we just explain what that means? By physical, are we talking about things like roads that don't get washed away? And natural, is that helping rivers move water faster and not flood? Just spell some of those out to me.
0: Yes. So as for physical infrastructure, the process led to the design, as you said, of roads, but also urban drainage systems so that cities and smaller cities as well are better prepared to cope with the amount of rainfall that occur. So drainage systems that are targeting the new climatic normals and how much rainfall is starting to happen and will happen in the future, I think it's quite important. On the other hand, natural infrastructure deals mostly with how, for example, the upper parts of watersheds can use ecosystem services so that, for example, infiltration is better addressed in the upper parts of the watershed. So it can be to better infiltrate, or it can be to reduce erosion. It can be to use native species to improve these ecosystem services, for example, for flood risk reduction.
2: Right. Okay. And this is where they hold the water back higher up the system so that it doesn't rush all down into where people are living, essentially. The mechanisms you've been describing, though, is that enough for an event that's been dubbed a super El Niño? Like, there's something this strong?
0: Yeah, no, well, definitely, I think the efforts are quite important. But definitely, as for the magnitude of the event that we're witnessing or we will witness, I think, that can lead us to some questions of how much are we prepared for that in the near future. Yeah.
1: From your work, Miguel, and from those past events, what interventions then are most effective to make sure people are prepared for an event this size?
0: Yes, so that we don't wait up until the last moment where all that we can do, for example, is evacuate. And instead of that, for example, we could maybe pre-position essential elements to take care of health, of also basic needs for places that can be isolated after flood events. I think one particular event that we have, for example, been working on the northern part of the country in Piura, we have been developing a early action plan so that local authorities alongside national authorities can have these escalated approach to take actions. So months ahead can lead to preposition of different elements, not only on the regional emergency offices, but also in the provincial and municipal levels. And that, so to speak, simple action can really have a very important outcome, which is that people will not suffer. They will not have a lack of access to basic needs, and local authorities can provide that in an escalated and organized manner. So I think that's also one very powerful way to address not only what will happen, but also what will happen with the time that we have, which is not always available. And also, I think maybe something also important to mention is, I mean, the human toll on these, the mental toll of events such as these also, I think, are complicated to handle. So it's not only things like direct and indirect impacts of disaster, but also, for example, the amount of anxiety and mental and stress that these can generate people that not only have been directly living in high-risk scenarios, but also that have a memory of recent events, that have heard of events that occur on the past decades. I think that also accumulates over time and obviously prevent for people to be, you know, for well-being being in the lives of people. So I think that also there should be some approaches in order to maybe deal or to manage with these type of also maybe intangible effects.
1: Thank you, Miguel.
0: Thank you.
2: Yeah, thank you. And thank you for listening. Don't forget, if you have a climate question of your own, then do email it over. It's theclimatequestion@bbc.com.
1: The production team were Diane Richardson, Simon Watts, Ben Andrews, Ricardo McCarthy, Melanie Stewart-Smith and Tom Brignall. I'm Jordan Dunbar.
2: And I'm Greer Jackson. And from all of us, goodbye.
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10: Hello, I'm Claudia Hammond. Health Check is coming up after the news. Today we'll hear why it's not all over for ovaries once women hit menopause. We have a new discovery about what molecules in ovaries are doing in the body later in women's lives. From Cameroon, a clever way of making limited numbers of tuberculosis tests go further, testing people's samples in groups. And can weight loss drugs cause your nails to fall off? We've got a new study on just that, all coming up in Health Check.
11: BBC News with Neil Nunes. Britain's Prime Minister Andy Burnham has promised to speed up the delivery of British-made air defence missiles to Ukraine. Kyiv has expressed concern that it did not get advanced warning from allies ahead of a wave of missile strikes coming from Russia. It said it also experienced restrictions on its access to the Starlink communications network. Bangladesh says 20 of its nationals have been killed in Ukraine after being trafficked to Russia with fake job offers. Police say the young men were used as bait and deliberately exposed to drone attacks. Several high-profile sports events have been postponed in Saudi Arabia as the Houthis continue to fire drones and missiles from Yemen. A tennis tournament and several top-flight football matches have been delayed. The acclaimed Irish novelist Sally Rooney says she can no longer sell her books in Britain because of her support for the banned protest group Palestine Action. Her publisher said current law meant it could not pass on UK earnings to the author. Kenya says a second person has tested positive for Ebola and that he's in hospital under quarantine. Kenya's health ministry said the patient is a close relative of the first person in the country to be registered with Ebola. Thousands of students have stormed the streets of Albania's capital Tirana, setting a government building and two banks alight and demanding the resignation of the Prime Minister Edi Rama. Police responded with water cannon and tear gas to disperse the crowds. Prosecutors in Britain have told a court that the comedian, actor and media personality Russell Brand was a ruthless and manipulative predator. He denies multiple charges of rape, sexual assault and indecent assault. BBC News.
10: Hello and welcome to Health Check from the BBC. I'm Claudia Hammond here with the latest from the world of health and medicine. We'll have the discovery that could overturn the way we think about what ovaries do after the menopause. More on that in a moment. And from Cameroon, reducing the cost of testing for tuberculosis by pooling several people's samples and analysing them all at once. We'll find out how that works in practice. And joining me from Ghana today, I have Vanessa Appiah, a genitourinary consultant and HIV expert. Thanks for coming back to the show again. What do you have for us today?
12: So today we're going to be discussing whether the new weight loss drugs cause your nails to fall off. And also we're going to be looking at whether eating eggs and peanuts during pregnancy prevents childhood allergies.
10: Interesting. Plus, we'll be asking what eating late at night does to our livers. Now, we're starting with the discovery that it's not all over for ovaries once women hit menopause. Ovaries are, of course, the organs which release eggs to allow reproduction, and they produce hormones such as estrogen and progesterone, which affect immunity, bones, skin, and cognitive and sexual function. But after the menopause, ovaries were thought to be, on the whole, defunct. Now, a new study could overturn that thinking. Francesca Duncan from Northwestern University and the Buck Institute for Research on Aging in the US has studied healthy ovaries from 28 women aged between 50 and 80. She carried out a process known as proteomic profiling, which gives you a comprehensive blueprint of all the substances or proteins that the ovary is producing.
13: What our proteomic profile showed us is that there is a quite dynamic change across the post-reproductive period in the molecular profiles and the molecules that are being produced by this ovary. So you would imagine that if an ovary was defunct, it was finished its function, that an ovary from a 50-year-old would look very similar to a 60-year-old, 70-year-old, an 80-year-old. But in fact, what we found when we looked at thousands of different proteins in the ovary, we found that there were hundreds that were actually changing quite dynamically over this period. So some were increasing in levels and others were decreasing in levels. And what this tells us, this dynamic tells us, is that there's some biology that's still happening here, and we really need to understand what that is.
10: So could that be something that's useful, do you think?
13: Absolutely. So we see various categories of proteins that tend to change with age across this post-reproductive period. Some of these proteins, for example, are involved in what's called the extracellular matrix of the organ. This is a fancy term for sort of the skeleton structure of the ovary or the scaffold of the ovary. And this is where the cells reside. And the scaffold really informs the function of these cells that are within the ovary. And what we found is that with age, there is an enrichment of proteins that are involved in what's called fibrosis or scarring of the tissue that actually changes the properties of the tissues. It's physically a tougher tissue than in a younger ovary. So we found that there was an enrichment of these matrix proteins. We also found that there was an enrichment of proteins that are involved in inflammation or an immune response. Now, typically in other organs, you would see inflammation in response to an infection or damage. But remember, these were healthy human ovaries. And so what this tells us is that as a woman ages in this post-reproductive period, there is a highly chronic inflammatory environment in the tissue. And so this really starts to tell us that this environment of this ovary is continuously evolving into a stiffer, tougher matrix that has inflammatory properties.
14: And could these molecules be getting out of the ovaries and doing things maybe for good elsewhere in the body as well?
13: What we found, so we can actually use predictive models to demonstrate whether or not these are proteins that we would expect that would be maintained in the ovary, or whether they're what we call extracellular. So that means that they leave the cell and then they could go beyond the ovary. So they could enter the blood into systemic circulation, or they could leave the ovary and signal locally. And what we found was that with age, there's actually an enrichment of secreted proteins. So this means that not only is the ovary still producing proteins, but many of these proteins are actually predicted to go beyond the ovary. And so your question about could this be a good thing? That's a really wonderful question. We don't know whether these signals are a good thing, whether they're just neutral, so they have no harm or benefit, or whether they're actually harmful. And so I would actually tend to posit that because these are actually chronic inflammatory signals, that this actually, these signals at a certain point may not actually be for benefit, but actually could be signaling sort of an aging cascade throughout the body.
14: So were you surprised by your findings? I mean, because this really, it sort of does turn the world of ovarian science upside down, if you like.
13: I was very surprised. So I actually went back, I did a deep literature dive and looked at papers that were published hundreds of years ago to really start to understand, you know, what was known about the post-reproductive ovary. And for all intents and purposes, the postmenopausal ovary has always been described as almost a shriveled husk. And it was even referred to in the literature back 100 years ago as a senile organ.
12: And nice. Likened,
13: right. And likened to an umbilical cord that had once been functional and was no longer functional.
14: And I guess as people get older, they are at more risk of having ovarian cancer as well, just as breast cancer risk increases with age. Does that suggest something else where there could be something obviously negative going on in the ovaries?
13: Absolutely. So ovarian cancer is one of these age-related cancers where you see that there is an increase as women get older. So the mean age of diagnosis is actually in a woman in her early 60s. So that's clearly a post-reproductive, post-menopausal period. And what's quite interesting is that ovarian cancer cells actually prefer to hone in on or metastasize onto a fibrotic, stiff, inflammatory substrate of which the aging ovary is one. So I often think of the aging ovary as the third hit to cancer. So not all postmenopausal women are going to get ovarian cancer, but you can imagine that if you have a genetic predisposition for ovarian cancer, that might be your first hit to ovarian cancer. Then you might have a second hit, which would be an environmental exposure. And then the third hit would be the aging ovary, which is a very permissive environment to ovarian cancer pathogenesis. And what was exciting about our research findings was that when we look at the types of proteins that are enriched in the post-reproductive ovary, there's actually many signatures that are quite similar to what you would see in ovarian cancer. And so I think this really opens up quite a bit of frontiers for us to really understand how aging really creates an environment that may be permissive to ovarian cancer. But also this could give us some novel biomarkers for early disease.
14: Do you think we might see a day then when, I don't know, women start having their ovaries removed late in life? Could there be reason to take them away?
13: In terms of oophorectomy, we know quite definitively that if you take ovaries out in younger women, that is going to have immediate negative consequences because it's going to place a woman immediately into menopause. Then there's the question of what happens if you take ovaries out in women during the perimenopausal, early menopausal transition. And as I mentioned, there is knowledge that the ovary is still producing residual hormones at this time. So typically this would be contraindicated. So you'd want to keep your ovaries in during this time, unless you have a history of ovarian cancer, in which case you'd want those ovaries to come out. But our research really poses this question of what happens in a late life oophorectomy. So if you have this organ that is producing and releasing these inflammatory signals, that raises the question of whether in late in life, whether removing ovaries may actually have a beneficial effect. And so, again, I don't want to suggest that women, older women, should be having their ovaries out, but I think this pushes us to, again, really think about and study prospectively and follow women who have late life oophorectomies to see if they have a health advantage or a health disadvantage. And this really needs to be resolved as more women are living decades after menopause.
14: Francesca Duncan. Now, Dr. Vanessa Appear is still with me. To peanut allergies now, which can, of course, be life-threatening. Now, we used to think that if women avoided eating peanuts during pregnancy and infants weren't given them until the age of 3, that children might be protected from those allergies. But the guidance was changed some years ago and pregnant women were advised to eat peanuts and eggs if they wanted to. And then a major study showed that, in fact, introducing allergenic foods when babies are about 6 months old protects them from those allergies. This led to the hypothesis that perhaps deliberately eating eggs and peanuts during pregnancy could also be protective. The results of a big trial are now in, and they've just been published in the New England Journal of Medicine. So, Vanessa, in a way, this is another piece in the allergy jigsaw puzzle. How did the researchers in this study go about establishing whether eating peanuts and eggs during pregnancy does protect their babies from developing allergies in the future?
12: Yes, well, they had quite a strict regime. So they enrolled over 2,000 pregnant women, and these were across some 4 Australian cities. And these were people with at least 2 biological family members who had been medically diagnosed with an allergic disease. So the women were randomised to take in high doses of eggs and peanuts. So high dose was at least 6 eggs and 60 peanuts, or a standard regimen of no more than 3 eggs and 30 peanuts.
14: And so that was each week. And what did they find?
12: So what they saw was that there was no significant difference. For the children of the mothers that had taken in a high amount of eggs or peanuts, the allergies only happened in 7.8%. And in those that the mothers had taken a standard amount, it was 8.4%. And what was interesting is that the mothers had taken their eggs or peanuts through pregnancy and up to 4 months after birth during breastfeeding as well.
14: And that didn't make a difference either. Was this surprising? Because you'd think with what we already now know about peanut and egg allergies that it might have made a difference.
12: It's not entirely surprising. So the hypothesis was biologically plausible. And the negative result, though, is consistent with what we now understand about how food tolerance develops. Because what's particularly interesting is that the earlier studies were direct ingestion of the foods by the infants. But here, this is a maternal ingestion. So what we're recognising is that maternal dietary exposure and direct infant ingestion, you know, they're biologically different processes.
14: Yes, so maybe too little is absorbed via the placenta or the breast milk to make a difference. So what is the take-home message now?
12: So the take-home message is that mothers are not to avoid eggs or peanuts during pregnancy or breastfeeding solely to prevent infant allergy if they're tolerated. And the same way is don't force a high amount of consumption. So maintain that varied diet and avoid the foods to which the mother is allergic.
14: Thanks for that, Vanessa. To tuberculosis or TB now, a disease which is treatable with antibiotics but relies on lab tests of a person's sputum to diagnose it, which isn't cheap. But Cameroon has been something of a pioneer with the idea of testing several people's samples combined at once and only retesting them individually if the test comes out positive for TB. This is known as pooled testing, and now research from an international study published in The Lancet Global Health covering 7 countries demonstrates that it can halve costs and help identify millions of missing cases. To find out how it works in practice, I spoke to Mbuli Cyril, who is technical assistant to the National Tuberculosis Control Programme in Cameroon, and before him to Tom Wingfield, an infectious diseases doctor and researcher at the Liverpool School of Tropical Medicine, who conducted the research.
15: Let's say you do a pool of 4. So 4 people who have symptoms of TB, will give you a sputum sample. You will mix their sputum sample with what's called a reagent, which helps to break up the sputum sample. And then you will combine each of those four individuals' samples into a single, very small box called a cartridge that you will then insert into a machine that can tell you whether someone has TB or not within 2 hours and whether the TB is resistant to the key antibiotics. If that pool is negative, you can tell all of those people that they don't have tuberculosis. And if that pool is positive, then you go back to the remnant of the original sample and you retest the samples individually to be sure who of those four people has TB.
14: So if you've tested four in one go and it's negative, then the advantage is you've used just one test. But if it's positive, you then do another four tests. So then you've used five. So you've used more than if you do it individually. So presumably that works best if the TB rates are really low. You want lots and lots of negative tests in a way.
15: That's right. So what you really want is a low to moderate rate of TB, because we know that in populations that have a really high rate of TB, for example, if more than one in four people had tuberculosis in the population that you were testing, that this wouldn't be the best strategy to use. But just as you said, if there are lower prevalence of TB in the populations, then this will be something that you can do to result in better cost savings, but the same amount of time to actually give people the much needed TB diagnosis.
14: It's a clever idea. And so, Cyril, you're based in Cameroon working with the National Tuberculosis Control Programme. How long does it take to get that first result and then to retest if you need to, if that's positive, and then test the other samples?
16: Usually, because pool testing, you don't require a separate sample after a pool has tested positive. You use the same sample that was initially provided by the client. Then if you need to test it again because the pool is positive, you will then just have to do it again for approximately the same time that it takes for one test to have a result. The good thing here is that you can very much give out the results of the client the same day using the same sample.
14: Yeah, so that's amazing. It can still all be done on the same day. And Tom, what is the history of pool testing? It has been used for other diseases, hasn't it? I remember during COVID, we talked on Health Check about them pooling huge numbers of samples together in some places to then work out who does and doesn't have COVID.
15: Yeah, this is really interesting. Pooling goes back, at least the first major paper published, and it was in 1943, and that was actually used for syphilis testing. And since then, it's been used for other things, such as, for example, blood screening, for blood donation, including for things like HIV. But as you said, more recently, for other conditions such as COVID, where it really did prove to be both effective and cost effective. And for tuberculosis, the same is true, that we really are facing a crisis of funding in tuberculosis programs globally. And we need to make the resources go further. And pooling is one way to do that really well.
14: And Cyril, Cameroon seems to have been something of a pioneer in this. What role do you see pooled testing playing in Cameroon's strategy towards trying to identify all the people with TB, along with other methods that you're putting into practice?
16: The pooled testing strategy is something that Cameroon has been doing since 2020. That was during the period of COVID where there were just very limited reagents. And so there was need for us to continue TB testing, and with this limited reagent, this is one of the key ideas that came up. Currently, at the moment, there are several laboratories that have now been trained for pool testing, and the National TB Program has actually picked this up. It is one of the key strategies in scaling up and ensuring that those who need molecular tests, which is a more sensitive test, actually do get this particular test. So this is something that the National TB Program is working on at the moment. With the same amount of resources, you are able to test additionally approximately 50% more people. This matters so much because people will be able to get more tests that are reliable in the diagnosis of TB.
14: Tom, in this latest study, you used pooled testing for TB in seven different countries. Which countries were these and what were your results? Does it work differently in different places?
15: This is a massive collaborative effort that was funded by UNITAID. And we worked across three continents, seven countries. So Bangladesh, Brazil, Cameroon, where Cyril and the team work, Kenya, Malawi, Nigeria, and Vietnam. And really, we showed that the performance of pooled testing was very similar to the performance of individual testing for TB. But it saved about half the cartridges that you put into the machine to actually then get your diagnosis of TB from looking at the TB DNA. We also found that both healthcare workers and people who are seeking care wanted pooled testing. They thought that it was something that could be reliable. And for lab workers, they reported that as long as the procedures were there and the training was there, which we've already put in place, that this would be something they could implement. And indeed, in Cameroon, this is already being scaled up.
14: And has there been a response from, I don't know, organisations like the World Health Organization to your results, Tom?
15: Yes, we've had a great response from the World Health Organization. From our results, WHO were able to recommend pooled testing where resources are constrained for adolescents and adults. And indeed, we're now seeing that there is a great uptake of pooled testing. Hope will go some way to finding the missed millions of people who around the world are not diagnosed with TB and never reach care, which actually is about one in four people globally with tuberculosis who never reach care or are never diagnosed. And we really want to bridge that gap.
14: Dr. Tom Wingfield and Mbuli Cyril. Now, you're listening to Health Check from the BBC. I'm Claudia Hammond. Vanessa Appiah is still with me from her clinic in Ghana. Vanessa, I was wondering what you make of all this. Is pool testing something that's done in Ghana?
12: So it's done in the research setting, but this is really exciting because it is an opportunity to stretch really limited TB testing resources so that more people can be tested. And I think it really shows that, you know, innovation doesn't always mean buying a new machine. So it's smarter use of your existing tests that can help reach more patients. So I think it's something that we'll definitely be looking into here even more.
14: Now, we've talked a lot, Vanessa, on Health Check about the weight loss drugs, GLP-1s, which are transforming the fields of obesity and type 2 diabetes. And some of the side effects, such as nausea and diarrhea, are well known. But for the first time, a study's found that the detachment of finger and toenails is more common among people taking these weight loss drugs. Now, Vanessa, this research was presented in Vienna just recently at the Congress of the European Academy of Dermatology and Venereology. And there have been anecdotal reports of issues with nails before, but what did they do in this study?
12: Yeah, so this is really interesting. So they compared just over 575 GLP-1 users with 1,329 people with obesity or type 2 diabetes that hadn't used GLP-1s. And these were people in France, the United States, Brazil, and Mexico. And then they compared the outcomes of nail separation, so onycholysis and nail discoloration.
14: And what did they find?
12: So what they found was that the nail detachment, you know, the separation from the nail plate, was that it happened as four times more likely to occur in GLP-1 users. Also, with nail discoloration, was approximately two times as frequent. And when they did look at other nail disorders, there was some changes there as well. So there's a definite differing experience that was seen in the data.
14: So can we be sure from this study that it was the weight loss drugs that were causing the nails to fall off or become discoloured?
12: So as ever, you can't definitely say that it's a causation. So there's lots of possible indirect mechanisms that could have been at play here. So having rapid weight loss could be the issue. Systemic stress on the body, because you also see changes in the hair and scalp as well. So that could be a feature as well. And also the nutritional deficiencies associated with weight loss, such as protein, iron, zinc, could be the factor as well. So it's not as clear cut, but it's definitely something to watch.
14: So could the fact that some people see changes to their hair or scalps as well give us any clues as to what could be going on?
12: Yes, because actually the scalp symptoms that were seen as kind of redness and scaling and itching, and that's associated with inflammation. And so there's a suggestion that the GLP-1s could be involved in driving inflammation. But then the confusing thing is that it also can have anti-inflammatory effects. So there's still a lot we don't understand, but inflammation does seem to be part of the story.
14: So what should people do if they find they are affected?
12: Well, I think it's not about people, you know, stopping dramatically the weight loss drugs, but it's being more aware and maintaining, you know, a good diet through all of this, because it is important with these drugs in terms of adequate protein and balanced nutrition. And also then monitoring changes for the nails so that if there are any concerns, that they do seek help.
14: It's not a very nice side effect to have, is it?
12: No, it isn't. And it's also one that you could easily not associate or think it could be anything related to nutrition.
14: Now, before we go, you've got another study that is food related on what eating late at night might do to your liver. So what made researchers want to look at the liver in particular more closely? Because we already know that night workers say you need to eat at night have higher rates of obesity and heart disease.
12: Yeah. So again, what's interesting here is that the liver actually contains its own kind of circadian clock. So it follows this kind of 24-hour cycle of how it works. And there's been some studies to show that the way that the liver functions changes across the day and into the night. And this could affect how it manages calories and the fat intake as well.
14: Now, in this study, they actually used large numbers of nurses and other health professionals to look at, more than 200,000 of them. And presumably this is because they're sometimes working late at night. And the researchers looked at what they ate and what liver conditions they might have. What did they find?
12: So they found that they looked particularly at the numbers of the diagnoses of fatty liver disease and also of the more complicated longer term cirrhosis of liver disease. And they looked at the participants over 16 years. And so when they looked at the numbers, there was just over 4,000 diagnoses of fatty liver disease and just over 300 diagnoses of cirrhosis. But then they did some interesting modelling. And what they found was that when they adjusted for age and weight and other factors, there was this hazard ratio. So for fatty liver disease, there was an increased risk of 36%. And for cirrhosis, there was an increased risk of 28%. So it looked like there is an association with eating late at night and then developing liver disease and longer term liver disease as well.
14: Now, this is a bit like with the fingernails, isn't it? That we can't be sure what causes what. But why might late night eating increase the risk of liver disease?
12: So as I mentioned, so the liver has these circadian rhythms and there is a sense that there could be an alteration in terms of how the liver manages and breaks down the fats. And then they may not do it as efficiently over the night. And then this could affect the breakdown of the fats and then cause increased complications such as fatty liver disease and weight gain, etc.
14: Well, thank you so much, Vanessa Appiah, for joining us from Ghana for Health Check today. And thanks to the producers, Helena Selby and Jonathan Blackwell, and our studio engineer today, Emma Hart. Now, if you have any questions on hormones, we would love to hear from you. I wonder what you'd like to know about whether hormones can shape who we are, or, you know, whether cortisol is something that's good for us or not. Do contact us with any questions you'd like us to put to our panel for the next episode of The Evidence. Our email address is the.evidence@bbc.co.uk. I'm Claudia Hammond, and in the next episode of Health Check, we'll be asking why people with one allergy often develop another.
17: TRE. TRE. TRE.

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1: 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The perfect way to spend your Sunday morning. But don't just take my word for it. Here's June.
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7: BBC News with Neil Nunes. Britain's Prime Minister Andy Burnham has promised to speed up the delivery of British-made air defence missiles to Ukraine after what he described as a dark and difficult few days. Speaking alongside the Ukrainian President Volodymyr Zelensky in London, Mr. Burnham said Britain's support for Kyiv would not change.
8: It's clear to the world, again, who the aggressor is in this conflict. However, in these moments, Britain will continue to provide you with whatever support that we can. And today, I'm announcing that we are accelerating the delivery of British-made air defences for you.
7: President Zelensky is trying to shore up support after Donald Trump lifted US sanctions on Russian diesel. Ukraine said it did not get the usual advanced warning from allies over the past 2 nights of intensive Russian strikes on its energy infrastructure. Thousands of students have stormed the streets of Albania's capital Tirana, setting a government building and 2 banks alight and demanding the resignation of the Prime Minister Edi Rama. Police responded with water cannon and tear gas to disperse the crowds, who also hurled petrol bombs and set fire to bins. The demonstrators are angry at what they say are poor university conditions, dire job prospects and widespread corruption. This woman was among them.
9: This protest is not only for the students, it's all for the people of Albania. They want better conditions for the faculty, no corruption, they need to study. On the comics, the people are very angry with the system. They need to change everything.
7: Several high-profile events have been postponed in Saudi Arabia as the Houthis continue to fire drones and missiles from Yemen. A tennis tournament next week in which Novak Djokovic and Carlos Alcaraz were due to play has been put off until the end of December. 3 football matches have also been postponed. The acclaimed Irish novelist Sally Rooney says she can no longer sell her books in Britain because of her support for the banned protest group Palestine Action. Thousands of people have been detained for holding signs expressing support for the group, which was proscribed as a terrorist organisation last year. Here's our culture editor, Katie Russell.
10: The Irish writer, back then when it was proscribed, said she would continue to donate proceeds from her books to the group, and she cancelled a trip to the UK for fear of being arrested. Her publisher is Faber. They have said they can't legally pass on her UK earnings to her as a result of the legislation. She's a hugely successful author. 2.3 million of her books sold here in the UK alone. And she is taking a stand. She says, I am wholly prepared to accept the consequences.
7: World News from the BBC.
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7: Personality Russell Brand was a ruthless and manipulative predator at the start of his trial in London. He denies multiple charges of rape, sexual assault, and indecent assault. Our correspondent Helena Wilkinson was in court.
12: The prosecutor told the jury the circumstances of the offending were as wide and as varied as the defendant's career. She said that regardless of who the women were and what they said or did, Russell Brand was not deterred. She went on to tell the jury that Russell Brand would be nice when he wanted to be, funny, undoubtedly charming when he wanted something in return, but then demanding, entitled, childlike in his expectation that his every desire should be met.
7: Hundreds of people in Colombia are protesting against the policies of the new right-wing government following a call by labor unions and social movements. Marches are underway in several cities, including Bogota, Medellin, and Cali. Transport has been disrupted. BBC World News.
14: Hello and welcome to NewsHour, live from the BBC World Service in London. I'm Rebecca Kesby. What is going on with the Starlink network that Ukraine depends upon for military and drone operations? It's owned by Elon Musk's SpaceX company, and last night it implemented new speed restrictions at just 100 miles an hour, that's 160 kilometres an hour, which Kyiv said disrupted Ukraine's battlefield missions. So was it deliberate? And if so, why? Starlink is a vital tool in navigation, used by the Ukrainians in operations against Russian positions, but also defensively. It's been a crucial element in enabling Ukraine's interceptors to shoot down Russian drones, even the new jet-propelled drones. Today, Ukraine's President Volodymyr Zelensky has been in London for meetings with the Prime Minister, Andy Burnham. He hasn't given a press conference yet, but in the past couple of hours, he has been speaking to Piers Morgan's Uncensored show online. Morgan asked Mr. Zelensky if he felt betrayed by President Trump's decisions to reach a deal on diesel with Russia and announce an energy ceasefire, which Russia has ignored.
16: Really, yes, really, between us. But it's a little bit more complicated than just my emotions or my feelings. Yes, it depends not on me. I mean, our country has to survive.
23: When you found out that President Trump had done this deal with Putin 21 days after new sanctions, what was your immediate response to that?
16: It's a pity that we are losing. We are a losing strong partner. So this is my opinion. And
23: you think you're losing America?
16: Yeah, but not because of us. We can't be weak. Otherwise, we can't survive. Otherwise, we're not selling our country. Look, guys, it's not about business for us. It's just our life. And this is our country. It's our body. So our home, our children. And this is very important for us. That's why it's painful when President Trump chooses one side, not our side. But we are okay that he's in the middle. But if you're in the middle, you have to stay in the middle.
14: President Zelensky there speaking on Piers Morgan's Uncensored show. Well, we've obviously been trying to get an interview or at least a statement from Starlink or SpaceX or Elon Musk all day. And about an hour ago, Elon Musk issued a statement. He said, Starlink is limited to civilian or defensive activities and cannot be used for offensive military action. Well, over the past couple of days, the air raid warnings in Kyiv have also not sounded ahead of Russian attacks. And last night, there were huge Russian assaults on the country's energy infrastructure. The Ukrainian authorities said at least 600,000 people were without electricity after a whole series of missiles and drone attacks. 4 power plants were hit around Kyiv, 2 in Kharkiv. And all this just a few days after Donald Trump announced an energy ceasefire that neither side seemed to know about. President Zelensky said also that the US had threatened to withhold crucial intelligence if he didn't sign up to the truce. Well, on Monday night, 19-year-old Sophia told us how she was affected when there was no warning ahead of a Russian attack in Kyiv.
0: The day before yesterday, I was just in the bar with my friends when I have heard a big explosion. There were no alarm at all, not on the phone or not the siren on the streets. Yeah, and then after that, I went to underground bar with my friends just to take a breath after that experience.
14: Sophia described what normally happens before an incoming attack.
0: So usually I understand the Western partners of Ukraine sending information about this, like today's evening is high risk of missile attack. We get the few hours before information, but we still don't know which, like, what exactly the time of ballistics will be. Usually, if I'm at my apartment, I just I live with my mom, and I call my mom to go to corridor with me and my dog. I'm taking a tourniquet just in case. I'm taking water and my phone, and we just wait until explosions will end.
14: It's the experience of one woman who lives in Kyiv, Sophia. She's just 19 years old. So how crucial has Starlink been for Ukrainians, and how reliant are they upon it? Grégoire Ross is with the foreign affairs think tank Chatham House here in London, where he's director for Europe, Russia and Eurasia.
2: Well, they still are relying upon it, very much so. I mean, the controversy now is actually exposing weakness in European defence, mostly because Europe is increasingly it's still relying on Starlink, mostly for drones. So drones that intercept missiles and drones, so intercepting interceptor drones and killing drones. So, you know, what is offensive and the other one is defensive. I think what matters here is that Europe is showing that it is more and more capable of financing the Ukrainian war effort, but still very much dependent on satellites like Starlink. I would also stress something, that there's a broader pattern of attacking satellite communication. There were fires apparently set to communications facilities in Bulgaria with masked men who entered a facility and set it on fire. And the Bulgarian State Agency for National Security has actually warned that further sabotage attempts against critical infrastructure should not be ruled out. So this will go on, but Europe is doing a lot to diversify and develop its own satellite capabilities.
14: Can I just bring you more on the Musk comment? I've just got it here. He says, Starshield systems are owned and controlled by the US government. Any limits on speed or usage are decided by the US military and ultimately the President of the United States. Then the line that I read before, Starlink is limited to civilian or defensive activities, cannot be used for offensive military action, and any limits on speed or usage are decided by the US military and ultimately the president.
2: Yeah, of course. I mean, this is clear that there was the last few days were there were lots of twists and turns, simply because although the European Commission, neither the European Commission nor NATO could actually confirm that the Americans had put their intelligence support on hold, it's very probable that they did. And now it's confirmed that they've reinstated it. So it's just another warning.
14: Grégoire Ross, their director for Europe, Russia and Eurasia at the foreign affairs think tank Chatham House here in London. The questions over the SpaceX-owned Starlink satellites come just days after President Trump reached that agreement with Russian President Vladimir Putin for the release of 300,000 tons of Russian diesel to the American and global marketplace, he said. Ukraine called that a gift to Moscow. So what are they making of all this? In Washington, D.C., my NewsHour colleague James Kumarasamy has just been speaking to the Democratic Party Senator Chris Coons, who sits on the U.S. Senate Foreign Relations Committee.
3: James, I think it's urgent that the United States restore intelligence sharing and public support to Volodymyr Zelensky and the brave fighters of Ukraine. A dozen of us, Republicans and Democrats in the U.S. Senate, have sent an urgent letter to President Trump, calling on him to respect the law, to follow both the law that he recently signed, that my late friend Lindsey Graham worked closely with Dick Blumenthal to get passed the Congress, and the law that was passed unanimously in 2022 blocking Russian oil and gas exports into the United States.
1: So do you believe what is happening now is breaking American law?
3: Yes.
1: Who's responsible for that?
3: The president.
1: Can we dig down a bit into what is happening with these vital Starlink and Starshield satellites? So they are owned by Elon Musk, but operated, we understand, by the Pentagon. Is that how you understand it? Does the buck stop at the Pentagon in the short term for this?
3: Look, I don't have details that I can share with you about exactly what is happening, whether this is a temporary problem or there was a policy decision to throttle the quality and the speed with which Starlink and Starshield are providing real-time data about incoming Russian missiles.
1: So it could be a problem rather than a policy, you think?
3: I think that is possible. But the fact that President Zelensky has publicly called out Elon Musk and President Trump for having laid bare their capital, Kyiv, to Russian attacks last night strongly suggests to me that they have intelligence that backs up that claim.
1: At the moment, we've heard nothing from either SpaceX or the Pentagon. Maybe we will. But if this is not clarified,

0: was defending freedom and defending those who are fighting for freedom against aggression. Look, if there's any Republicans left who consider themselves Reagan Republicans, they should be raising their hand, raising their voice, contributing to this chorus, denouncing Trump's actions, and urging him to reverse course before it's too late.
1: You might disagree with it, but do you not accept it is possible that President Trump is trying to get the Russians to come to the table and to sign up to some kind of ceasefire or stopping the war by enticing them, by saying, look, this right. diesel deal is something you can have a lot more of if you end the war?
0: Well, first, it's a tiny diesel deal. It would get one day worth of diesel into the world markets and into the United States. And at what cost? Harming our reputation. And Zelensky continues to fight and continues to serve, and Putin continues to attack. Look, President Trump has tried and tried again to literally roll out the red carpet to, as you put it, entice Putin to the negotiating table. Trump has sent his personal envoys, his son-in-law, Jared Kushner, and a New York City real estate developer, Steve Witkoff, over and over to plead with Putin, to offer all sorts of enticements to get him to the table. He's not interested. Putin responds every night with missiles and drones and kills innocent civilians. So at this point, it's stunning to me that anyone can miss the point that Putin has no interest in peace, only in aggression. And as we learned at Munich in 1938, when you appease an aggressor, even one who you thought might be willing to come to the table and make a deal, you simply strengthen him.
2: Democratic Party Senator Chris Kuhn speaking a couple of hours ago. News just in from Reuters. Romanian naval authority saying crews evacuated a commercial ship which caught fire. It's unclear whether it was hit by drones. That news just coming in from Reuters and the defence minister there in Romania. Coming up later in the programme, the Turkish author Elif Shafak on her new book and the state of freedom of expression and civil liberties in Turkey today.
3: If all the components are broken one by one and you only end up with the ballot box, that system cannot be a democracy. At best, it can be majoritarianism. And from majoritarianism into authoritarianism, it's a very quick fall.
2: More on that to come. Our top headlines this hour. Britain has promised to speed up the delivery of British-made air defence missiles to Ukraine as President Zelensky tries to shore up support from European allies. And violent clashes have taken place in Albania between riot police and protesters demanding better university conditions and the resignation of the Prime Minister. This is Rebecca Kesby with NewsHour live from the BBC. The trial of Russell Brand has begun at Southwark Court here in London. The 51-year-old actor and comedian turned self-proclaimed Christian mystic and YouTube influencer, he was baptised in the River Thames in 2024, stands accused of multiple sexual offences between 1999 and 2009. The BBC's Adina Campbell was in court today and gave us the latest on this high-profile trial, beginning by telling us more about Russell Brand's fame, and some of what she goes on to say is distressing.
4: Well, Russell Brand started off his career as a stand-up comedian, and then he went on to host popular TV shows here in the UK on the BBC and on Channel 4. He then turned to acting and had some big prominent roles in some Hollywood films, including Forgetting Sarah Marshall and Get Him to the Greek. But more recently, he has moved into podcasting, and he is a Christian and talks a lot about his faith, and that's something he actually referred to today before entering court.
2: So now he's facing three counts of rape, three charges of sexual assault, another of indecent assault. This is from six women over a 10-year period, and his trial started today. I guess it was a chance for the prosecution to put forward their case. What are they saying today?
4: Yes, the prosecution in this case opened with their statement to the jury, and Russell Brand was described in court as a sexual predator, a womanizer, and an expert pickup artist who wanted to sleep with 5,000 women.

0: women in his lifetime. And the lead prosecuting barrister, Real Carmi Jones KC, described the comedian as ruthless and calculating, saying that the circumstances of the offending were as wide and as varied as the defendant's career. Now, we have been hearing a lot more detail about the alleged offences, some of which are too graphic to broadcast, and we're not naming the female complainants because by UK law they do have lifelong anonymity. But we have been hearing a lot more detail about some of these alleged offences. The first alleged rape is said to have taken place in Bournemouth in the south of England during the Labour Party conference back in 1999. And the jury heard that the woman emerged from the bathroom in her hotel room to find Russell Brand partially undressed and prancing around her room before the alleged rape happened. The second alleged offence involved alleged indecent assault relating to a worker at MTV, and she claims that Russell Brand grabbed her and tried to get her to come into the toilets with him. Another allegation of oral rape was also heard in court. That allegedly happened in 2004. The female complainant says that Russell Brand grabbed and squeezed her breasts. So there are six female complainants who have made these allegations. The allegations span a 10-year period between 1999 and 2009. And Russell Brand denies all the charges against him.
1: And Adina, have we heard from any witnesses yet?
0: We haven't got to defence yet, but we have heard from the very first witness in this case, a man called Mark Pinero, who used to live with Russell Brand. He told the court that the comedian would have around two women a week back to their flat for sex, and had seen many situations where he would pick women up. And he told the court that Russell Brand would say all the terrible things he might like or what he might like to do to them. And he added that the girls found that shocking and they were very surprised to hear someone being so brutally open and honest about how they were sexually.
1: As you say, he denies all the charges. Before the case opened, do we know what else he said or what his PR team have been saying ahead of this court case?
0: Yeah, so since the Metropolitan Police began investigating these allegations around 3 years ago, Russell Brand has always denied any wrongdoing. He has always denied the charges against him. When he arrived in court earlier today, a reporter asked him how he was feeling, and he said that he felt blessed. He also felt concerned, but hopeful that this process would lead to good outcomes for everybody.
2: The BBC's Adina Campbell. Next to the discovery of what's thought to be the oldest shipwreck in the world, just off the coast of Kakova Island in Turkey, archaeologists say they've found multiple clay pots at the site, leading them to think it was a trade ship carrying cargo across the Mediterranean Sea. But the really exciting thing is that they think it's more than 4,000 years old. Can it really be that old? I've been speaking to the man who led the expedition team, Professor Hakan Erniz from Akdeniz University.
3: Present dating is 4,700 years to 4,400 years old, and it is the earliest trade shipwreck of the world. It has been found in Kekova Island of Antalya, Turkey.
1: So it seems as if the actual sort of hull of the ship, which I guess would have been wood, hasn't survived over all that time. But what have you found that has survived? Why are you so convinced it was a trade ship?
3: What we have found in the shipwreck is about 30 amphoras from early Bronze Age.
1: So these are little, clay pots?
3: Yes, exactly. And the analyses of clay indicate the Jordan Valley. We are thinking that is the agricultural site, but the harbor were at the Lebanon or Palestine. And they were important to the West, probably Troy or Minos civilizations of Crete Island.
1: Wow, this is absolutely fascinating. So in terms of what was going on at that time, would this be the same sort of time as the Egyptian pyramids were being built?
3: Yeah, at the same time. When we find the shipwreck first, We talk that this is something like 100 or 200 years old because they have flat base. And then when we see a publication related to Egyptian archaeology, some of our colleagues have found similar amphoras with flat base around the Gizeh pyramids and dated as beginning of early Bronze Age and localized as the Levantine coastline. So this is actually very surprised us because when we go back again to the shipwreck, we saw that, yes, our amphoras also, the similar amphoras which found in Egypt.
1: So you do think that this is one of the oldest wrecks in the world, if not the oldest wreck in the world. Are you confident about that?
3: Yes, indeed, because we have enough scientific data to say this dating, and we already have the scientific publication 3 weeks ago in Journal of Maritime Archaeology. But in archaeology, nothing is 100%, by the way. Let's say 90% is the earliest trade shipwreck of the world.
1: And Professor, I don't know if you've been involved in any of the dives yourself, but I mean, it sounds like a fascinating place to dive and probably also very beautiful, isn't it, around there?
3: In the waters of Antalya is the crystal clear waters. And of course, I am the lead of the underwater excavation and every day we dive twice. This is my childhood dream, actually. Since 5 years, I really want to do this job. And it is amazing thing because we are the first human who touch these kind of beautiful objects after 1,000 years. Finding the shipwreck is amazing. And when we find the shipwreck, we are always thinking the sailors, the captain of the boat, and the accident moments, and the women who wait for their husbands in the harbor. So this is a really sensitive activity to find new shipwrecks.
2: That's Professor Håkon Ørnes there, who's leading the team in the Mediterranean Sea to see what else they can uncover with that 4,000-year-old shipwreck.
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2: Champion, who was betrayed with devastating consequences.
5: At the age of just 15... Ben Brill was selected to fight for the Netherlands at the Amsterdam Olympics of 1928. Brill became a serial champion, winning national fame. In 1940, Germany invaded the Netherlands. Life for Dutch Jews became increasingly under threat. Brill and his family went into hiding, but the decision to hide was a perilous one.
4: Amazing sports stories. The worst betrayal. Sunday at 8:30 GMT.
2: Still to come, a British orthopaedic surgeon currently supporting medics in Gaza tells us there isn't enough basic medical equipment, including dressings. She says people are still coming into the hospital with fresh gunshot wounds a year after a ceasefire was agreed. Also, we'll head back to the 19th century, France, with Turkish writer Elif Shafak, and feeling lonely, hire a friend. It's a new idea from China. First, the news.
6: BBC News with Neil Nunes. Britain's Prime Minister Andy Burnham has promised to speed up the delivery of British-made air defence missiles after what he called a dark and difficult few days for Ukraine. Kyiv has expressed concern that it did not get advanced warning from allies ahead of a wave of missile strikes coming from Russia. The owner of SpaceX, Elon Musk, says the company's military-grade satellite communications network can only be restricted by the US government. Ukraine has said it experienced problems with access to the system, hampering its defense and drone operations. Several high-profile sports events have been postponed in Saudi Arabia as the Houthis continue to fire drones and missiles from Yemen. A tennis tournament and several top-flight football matches have been delayed. Thousands of students have stormed the streets of Albania's capital Tirana, setting a government building and two banks alight and demanding the resignation of the Prime Minister Edi Rama. Police responded with water cannon and tear gas. The acclaimed Irish novelist Sally Rooney says she can no longer sell her books in Britain because of her support for the banned protest group Palestine Action. Her publisher said current law meant it could not pass on UK earnings to the author. Kenya says a second person has tested positive for Ebola and that he's in hospital under quarantine. Kenya's health ministry said the patient is a close relative of the first person in the country to be registered with Ebola. Prosecutors in Britain have told a court that the comedian, actor and media personality Russell Brand was a ruthless and manipulative predator. He denies multiple charges of rape, sexual assault and indecent assault. BBC World News.
2: Welcome back to NewsHour. Now, when you think of Cyndi Lauper, you probably think of some of her hits like Girls Just Want to Have Fun and Time After Time. But those of a certain generation may also remember her brightly coloured hair and unique outfits. Now Lauper's parting with some of her wardrobe at an auction in New York. It all goes on show later this week, including the eye-catching Alexander McQueen black beaded cape she wore to the Grammys in 2014. The BBC's Francesca Flynn asked Cyndi Lauper why she doesn't want these items anymore.
7: Looking around the way things are in the world, first of all, why are you holding on to this? Second of all, this would be a good time to share, to inspire people again, to remember times that were a little more creative and a little more individualistic, because rock and roll and fashion were always hand in hand, always, always, no matter what anybody tells you. They're looking at the rockers, okay? They always were. And the rockers were looking at fashion. The foundations of how I grew up with music, whether it was Petula Clark, come on, the first time I saw her with a little cap, or Lulu, come on. It, you know, I was a little kid. I looked at them, I was like, all right, I'm in. It was like meet the Beatles. I met them, I like them, I'm in, you know.
8: 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And I think that's a really fascinating concept. How have you found new generations listening to your music, connecting with your fashion?
7: It has to go back and forth. It has to connect. 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

0: detour all through England. And I remember my friends saying, well, you're going to tour through England. Now, you just don't expect them to be emotional and, you know, very loud, because that's not them. But when I toured, I could hear them cheering, and I thought there was so much love. I was like, oh, my gosh, how wrong can anybody be saying that these people don't have emotional, you know, heart and joy? And it was, I'll never forget it, ever. But I see your true colors
1: shining through. I see your true colors. Cyndi Lauper, the one and only, speaking to the BBC's Francesca Flynn there. You're listening to NewsHour live from the BBC. I'm Rebecca Kesby. It's just over a year since a ceasefire between Hamas and Israel was agreed in Gaza, but still there are regular Israeli airstrikes and other military attacks. More than 1,400 people have been killed in the past year. The humanitarian situation is also still dire. More than 80% of the population, that's around 1.7 million people, are still living in camps for displaced people, tents basically. Conditions are very difficult, particularly with the cold weather approaching. Well, Sarah McMahon is a consultant trauma and orthopaedic surgeon specialising in limb reconstruction at Great Ormond Street Children's Hospital here in London. She's currently helping at Nasser Hospital in Khan Yunis in southern Gaza. And I asked her first to what extent the hospital there is able to function.
2: Well, I think the hospital is functioning. There's an A&E department, there's a trauma department, the theatres are full every day, the beds are full, but it's just very difficult in terms of medical equipment. Particularly, we do orthopaedics, trauma orthopaedics and limb reconstruction, and it's difficult to assemble implants and metalwork that we need to fix fractures and reconstruct lower limbs, which is what we're here to do. You know, everything is short. There are no dressings. There are no screws of the appropriate length. So it's extremely challenging because of the difficulty of getting equipment into the Gaza Strip.
1: So there are still restrictions then on medical aid getting into Gaza?
2: Yeah, there are shipments from various charities which are waiting in Jordan and waiting in Egypt, and the sort of famed waiting, but they're not allowed in. And we're not allowed to bring anything in with us, including not baby bottles, not even medical food or dressings, nothing. We're not allowed to bring anything with us. Otherwise, we'd be turned back at the border. So separate route for equipment, and it's very, very slow to arrive.
1: So really basic medical essential equipment you're having to do without?
2: Yes, yeah.
1: And what kind of injuries are you treating? You mentioned reconstruction surgeries. Are you mostly working on people with older wounds from the worst of the war, or are some of these fresh wounds?
2: Well, we're here as in partnership with the limb reconstruction unit here. So we're doing complex reconstructions from patients who've been blasted and shot and injured earlier, largely, but fresh injuries are arriving every day. So it's not the situation that people think, where it's quiet now. It's not. There are a child was shot and killed on the 9th, a 5-year-old in the street. So it's an ongoing trauma situation, but we are mainly focused day to day on limb reconstruction. And I'm here with a colleague, Alex Briss, who's from the Royal London. That's the largest major trauma centre in Europe. And I'm here from Great Ormond Street, which is complex children's work. And so between us, we are seeing the full spectrum of things that we see at home, but obviously at just much higher intensity with much, much lower resources.
1: So you are receiving patients who have been shot, or there's been airstrikes. Those violent acts are continuing.
2: Yeah, there are quadcopter attacks. Just as we left theatre this evening, a young man came in with both his legs blown off up to the groin. I don't know if he's going to survive. So there are strikes. They call them drones, but I understand they're automated quadcopters. Those are happening. Gunshots are happening. We saw somebody with an open fracture who had a bullet in his arm, which is 2 inches long. Neither us nor our Palestinian colleagues have ever seen anything like it. Injured his nerve and shattered his arm just sitting on the beach. So, yeah.
1: Goodness me. So, These injuries that you're describing, these fresh injuries, but also the older ones, are incredibly complex, aren't they? And the treatment that you would want to give, certainly a child, but anybody with those sorts of injuries, is going to be multi-layered. It's going to be sort of very modern kind of medicine. How are you managing to do that in these circumstances?
2: Well, we're using a lot of the Elizarov technique, which is external circular fixators. And there's been a long-running partnership between our organisation, which is based out of King's Hospital, and the colleagues here. There's been fellowships backwards and forwards. So it's a sort of mentoring arrangement, and they're very skilled in the use of this technique. And we do get equipment in, but just, you know, it's just sparse. But we're doing very complex reconstructions, bone transport, you know, regrowing bone, dealing with nerve injuries, dealing with infection. So there's all of that. And then on my side, there's also the full spectrum of children's conditions, which have been largely untreated for 3 or 4 years, you know, from developmental dysplasia at the hip and club foot and horrible deformities and congenital illnesses. It's all here and all kind of arriving because we're here. Yeah, and children who have been shot. That's the most difficult thing to see.
1: Yes, and that's still happening.
2: Yeah, young children. And another aspect, which is difficult emotionally to see, which is sort of surprising, because it's just how stunted the children are. You know, each 12-year-old looks like they're 8. And I guess that reflects the famine from last year.
1: Yeah, that must be really difficult to be confronted with that. And you mentioned the malnutrition, basically, but also you said infections. I should think the kind of surgery you're doing, that is a real problem, isn't it? Because a lot of these people, well, most of these people are living in refugee camps or displaced person camps. The sanitation can't be very good. You mentioned you had medical shortages. Do you have enough antibiotics and things like that to treat these infections?
2: We do have antibiotics. We don't have the full range of antibiotics. We do have painkillers, but again, not the full range. You know, the standard of medicine here is really quite good. It's not like third world medicine, you know, it's like first world medicine with a lack of resources. And the infections, that's because of blast injuries and gunshots. You have huge soft tissue damage and open wounds and ischemia and often a nerve injury or a vessel injury. And then, as you say, people are living in tents. I mean, because we've been here before the war, the emotional shock of coming in and all the way down Beach Road, all of the buildings and the civic life that was there is just obliterated. And it's a city of tents and makeshift shelters. And it is quite shocking. People don't have running water. You know, even in the hospital, we don't have hot water.
1: I can only imagine how the local staff must be coping with this, but also the children that you've been treating. How are they coping with this on a mental, emotional level?
2: Well, it's, you know, there's a language barrier. I would say it's hard for me to say. Some of them are very traumatized. I saw a child whose entire family, 3 generations of his entire family, were killed, apart from the one uncle who brought him, and he was very withdrawn, as you might imagine. But look, the children who come with their parents are sort of, they seem pretty resilient. They're smiling, happy. It's a, you know, there's a range of how people are coping, I guess, just depend on their individual circumstances.
1: What about your colleagues that are their local colleagues?
2: Well, they're managing because they're orthopedic surgeons. They're getting on with things, but they're all talking, you know, they've all lost friends. They've all lost family members. They talk about the hunger last year. You know, people who are quite well off, head of department, standing on the beach waiting for the fishermen to come in and a kilo of fish was $100, or tomatoes were unaffordably expensive, car engine oil. People have all sold their cars. Mm. So the hardship that people have been through and the trauma is unbelievable. And it's affecting the nursing staff, obviously, in terms of just exhaustion. And there's all practical issues, like they all have to leave because the buses go home at 2 o'clock. You know, transport is a real hazardous thing and a difficult thing in the city. And so there's 2 shifts and there's a sort of big gap in the day when some nurses go home from the early morning shift and then others arrive. It's a grinding situation. But through it all, the colleagues are really just so hospitable, so dignified, so welcoming. But yeah, it's traumatic. I'd say burnt out is probably the word.
1: Sarah McMahon, their orthopaedic surgeon specialising in limb reconstruction, especially on children. She's one of those in Gaza with the World Health Organization at the moment, and also an organisation called IDEALS. That's the International Disaster Emergency Assistance with Long-Term Support.

0: Now, even if you live in a city surrounded by other people, you can still find yourself feeling quite lonely and isolated. Often the issue is even more acute for older people. Well, in China, it's become a talking point with its huge conurbations and the fact that many people live far away from their families to find work. This has spawned a new industry, sometimes dubbed the loneliness economy. You can now hire a companion to help out with things in your home or just to have a chat with. From Beijing, our China correspondent Stephen McDonald reports.
1: Riding on Beijing's underground train network is the place you really get a sense of how heaving this city is. There are people everywhere, and yet, in these mega centres of modern life, you can still feel lost and alone. In fact, so many people feel this way that a new loneliness industry has sprung up here to serve their needs.
2: Young lives on the outskirts of Beijing. Her kids and grandkids are also in the city, but they're all busy with their own lives.
3: Loneliness is my biggest difficulty. When I want a conversation, I talk to the TV.
2: Yet now the 91-year-old says her life has turned around because of the support she's getting from a new service. On the day we met Young, she had a visit from Ying Wei. He set up a company which not only delivers meals daily to elderly people in his area, but can also pick up medicine for clients or fix something in the house, and importantly, will sit down for a chat.
4: The elderly treat us like their children, and we treat them like our own parents. We are trying to really understand their needs.
2: This company is part of a wave of services which are appearing in China, designed to help the lonely. Securities company Sinolink valued this new sector last year at around $7.4 billion, and the nature of modern society seems to be driving it ever more. In China, family members often live apart as loved ones chase employment. This can make something seemingly mundane a source of panic and depression, like dealing with hospital bureaucracy in a new city. 23-year-old Liu Yanyan is available to pick up test results, give advice on booking a specialist, and will accompany her often young clients on a doctor visit.
5: People have no one to talk to after work. If they go to the hospital, they go alone and can feel scared or anxious. So they turn to medical escorts like us for company during this time.
2: In China, now you can even hire a hiking companion to talk to for many hours during a trek. A former soldier who goes by the name of Brother Joe offers this service at the famous mountain Huangshan.
6: Take the many young women who reach out, for instance. They might be afraid to go alone, are looking for a reliable hiking partner, or maybe they just don't have anyone to go with, or they're heartbroken and simply want to clear their heads in the outdoors. I'm the perfect fit for them.
2: The pressure cooker life of China's big cities, with long hours of work and high-rise living, can leave little time for community connections. Those getting into the loneliness industry here think all of this is pointing to many years of even greater demand for what they have to offer.
0: That report from Beijing by our China correspondent, Stephen McDonald. Do stay with us. More to come from NewsHour.

0: It's great to have you with us on the BBC World Service. In 10 minutes after News Hour, the interview meets Alexander Utah Ray, Taiwan's representative to the US.
1: The better prepared we are, the more porcupine, you know, strategy that we're preparing for that is to tell Xi Jinping, to tell the PLA, if you try to come get us, it's going to cost you an arm and a leg.
0: At 22:30 GMT, you can hear our series trying to uncover the truth about one of the biggest modern-day missing person cases.
2: Moments before my meeting, the meeting was, of course, canceled. I never had a chance to get it again. I did all I could in Syria. I did everything I could think of.
0: And that's followed by World Questions in Pakistan.
3: We have such a bright young population who are not getting any job opportunities in the country, then this petroleum crisis, and then a government that is not even addressing the issue properly.
0: This is the BBC World Service, the world's radio station.
4: Our top story this hour, Ukraine's President Volodymyr Zelensky says he feels betrayed by Donald Trump after the US president reached a deal on diesel with Russia and announced an energy ceasefire, which Moscow has ignored. Democratic Party Senator Chris Coons, who sits on the US Senate Foreign Relations Committee, told us it's vital President Trump throws his support behind Ukraine.
5: I think it's urgent that the United States restore intelligence sharing and public support to Volodymyr Zelensky and the brave fighters of Ukraine. A dozen of us, Republicans and Democrats in the U.S. Senate, have sent an urgent letter to President Trump calling on him to respect the law.
4: Also, Elon Musk has suggested that the U.S. government may be behind the impaired access of Ukrainian weapons to his Starlink internet network, affecting Ukraine's ability to intercept Russian attacks. With NewsHour live from the BBC, I'm Rebecca Kesby. Finally, earlier today, the award-winning Turkish writer Elif Shafak came into the NewsHour studio to talk about her new novel, In One Brief Moment, All Eternity. We also spoke about press freedom in Turkey following a dawn raid today on the popular opposition TV channel Halk in Istanbul. But let's start with the book, which picks up on the French writer Gustave Flaubert's 19th century scandalous tale of Madame Bovary, who tragically dies by poisoning in the end. But in this book, Elif Shafak tells Flaubert's own story through the eyes of the women in his life. And I asked her, what triggered that idea?
6: A few years back, I found myself struggling with everything that's happening in the world, to be honest. You know, we live in a time of war, division, polarization, accelerating climate crisis, lots of uncertainties, right? And I found myself asking, what is the meaning of writing a poem, a short story, a novel in a time like this, you know, looking for the perfect synonym when so much is happening outside the door? And that question, and maybe that quest about creativity in a time of crisis, took me straight to the 19th century. You might perhaps agree or disagree with me, but I think in many ways the 19th century is not over yet. You know, so much that has happened in that century of change, revolution, counter-revolution still matters today. And in the middle of that era of uncertainty and crisis, there lived a beloved novelist, Gustave Flaubert, who of course wrote this iconic book, Madame Bovary. And he was regarded as the connoisseur of the female mind. But I wanted to take that premise and turn it upside down and let women tell his story.
4: When you start reading this book, you kind of think, oh, right, this is Madame Bovary's revenge, you know, like on Flaubert. But actually, you cast him as such a sympathetic character. He's very sensitive, imaginative. And throughout the book, there's the concept of storytelling and whose perspective the story comes from and how that story is told and the imagination that goes into storytelling. Why did you want to do that?
6: You know, I so appreciate that we're talking about this. In our daily lives, we are all occupying a tiny little corner of the universe, and we're so used to looking at the world through our own filter, our own lenses. But when we read a story for a few hours, for a few days, we journey into the psyche of another person, shift the perspective, and look at the world through completely different eyes. I think that's a very humbling exercise for the ego, for the self, and we need to make that journey as often as we can. In times of crisis, particularly, our need for literature, for art, for creativity is all the more urgent. It helps us to connect, to slow down. If I may quickly add this, I think we're living in the age of three A's: anger, anxiety, and AI. There's a lot of existential angst right now. The only difference is some people hide their emotions more than others. That's the only difference. And that in itself is difficult enough. But if this were to become the age of four A's, meaning if apathy were to be added into the equation, I think it would be a much more dangerous world to live in. Mm. So why do I love literature so much? Because I think it is the antidote to apathy.
4: You're championed by feminists across Europe. I mean, and you've been very open about your views on why feminism is so important or the role of women and being active in politics. You have sort of got in trouble for some of your views in the past, though, and you were even accused of insulting Turkishness.
6: This is because of a novel that I wrote. It's called The Bastard of Istanbul. And after the book was published, I was put on trial for insulting Turkishness. And the prosecutor back then asked for 3 years in prison. It was a very surreal situation. We have an Article 301 in the Turkish Constitution that protects Turkishness against insults, even though nobody quite knows what that means. This article had been used against journalists and against historians before, but never, ever before against a fiction writer. So it was completely unexpected and unsettling, to be honest. Also, it was a bit surreal because the words of fictional characters were taken out of the book and used as evidence in the courtroom, as a result of which my Turkish lawyer had to defend not only me, but my Armenian-American fictional characters. And during that time, there were groups on the streets, you know, burning EU flags, spitting at my pictures, calling me a traitor. Later on, two other novels of mine, The Gaze and 10 Minutes 38 Seconds in the Strange World, in which I tell the story of a sex worker. These books have been investigated by the prosecutor's office, this time for quote-unquote the crime of obscenity. And to me, it's a bit ironic because as I was writing Flaubert's life, of course, I realized that 175 years ago, he was put on trial for writing Madame Bovary, and he was accused of the crime of obscenity. It was interesting for me to feel these echoes in time.
4: I don't think you've been back to Turkey since this prosecution. Today, there was a major TV station that was raided and shut down effectively. There was also a protest in the parliament by some opposition MPs. What's your response to that?
6: You know, Turkey is such a beautiful, complicated country. And I think what is happening is really, really heartbreaking. And in many ways, it also shows us how fragile and important democracy is. So Turkey relatively holds regular elections. My point is regular elections, and I have a lot of respect for the ballot box, but that in itself is not enough to sustain a democracy. In addition to the ballot box, we need checks and balances. There should not be a monopoly of power. We need rule of law. We need free, independent, diverse media. It is so important for a democracy, the existence of a free media, but also independent academia, women's rights, minority rights, LGBTQ+ rights. So together with the ballot box, if we have all these components, then we have a healthy ecosystem of democracy. But if all the components are broken one by one and you only end up with the ballot box, that system cannot be a democracy. At best, it can be majoritarianism. And from majoritarianism into authoritarianism, it's a very quick fall.
4: Turkish author Elif Shafak speaking to us earlier. Quick update before we go on that story from Romania we brought you earlier. Commercial ship anchored in Romanian territorial waters caught fire in the past few hours. The crew evacuated. And the defense minister says it's unclear whether it was hit by a drone. There's an investigation, but it said that it's a series of incidents in the Black Sea underlying the shipping risks near NATO's eastern flank. That news from Reuters in the past hour.
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1: News with Neil Nunes. The Ukrainian President Volodymyr Zelensky has said he feels personally betrayed by Donald Trump after the U.S. President recently lifted sanctions on Russian diesel and announced an energy ceasefire, which Russia has ignored. In an interview with the chat show host Piers Morgan during a visit to London, Mr. Zelensky said it seemed Kyiv was losing long-term U.S. support in its war with Russia.
2: It's a pity that we are losing strong partner. It's not about business for us. It's just our life. And this is our country. It's our body. So our home, our children. That's why it's painful. When President Trump chooses one side, not our side, but we are okay that he's in the middle. But if you're in the middle, you have to stay in the middle.
1: The owner of SpaceX, Elon Musk, says the company's military-grade satellite communications network can only be restricted by the U.S. government after Ukraine said that its access had been impaired. Starshield can cut off internet connections for any projectile moving above a certain speed, Ione Wells explains.
3: Posting on social media, Elon Musk said that the Starshield systems, which Ukraine uses to guide its own drones and protect Ukrainian skies, were owned and controlled by the US government. Any limits on speed or usage, therefore, would be decided by the US military and ultimately the President of the United States. Mr. Musk was keen to differentiate between this system, which is used for battlefield communications, and the Starlink satellite system that civilians use for internet connectivity. Both are designed by his company, SpaceX, but Starlink is not allowed to be used for offensive operations.
1: Thousands of students have stormed the streets of Albania's capital, Tirana, demanding the resignation of the Prime Minister, Edi Rama. The demonstrators are angry at what they say are poor university conditions, dire job prospects and widespread corruption. Our Eastern Europe correspondent, Nick Thorpe, has more details.
4: Protesters set fire to makeshift barricades and hurled stones and Molotov cocktails at police and government buildings, including the Ministry of Education and the Ministry of Finance. Riot police responded with tear gas and water cannon. Around 20 people have been injured so far, including police officers, and 16 arrested. The European Union delegation in Tirana has called for restraint from both the protesters and police.
1: Several high-profile events have been postponed in Saudi Arabia as the Houthis continue to fire drones and missiles from Yemen. A tennis tournament next week, in which Novak Djokovic and Carlos Alcaraz were due to play, has been put off until the end of December. Three football matches, including one involving Cristiano Ronaldo's team, have also been postponed. BBC News.
5: Over the years, I've been lucky enough to interview some amazing people. And sometimes you get those little moments that just make you smile.
6: Thank you, Selena. You are lovely.
5: And then when another interviewee hears it, sometimes they just have to agree.
7: Thank you so much for this delightful interview.
5: But then there was the time I found myself teaching one of the biggest rock legends in the world a little Spanish.
8: Zaragoza?
5: Yes, Zaragoza. Excellent.
8: Did I say it right?
5: Yes,
8: oh,
5: you did. Perfectly well. And yes, that's Susie Quatro speaking Spanish. And yes, I taught her.
8: Me llamo Susita Quatro.
5: Oh! This is the Lifestyle Show with me, Selena McKenzie. Great guests, great conversations, and plenty of surprises. 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
13: Fatigue and joint pains on Tuesday. He was immediately isolated and later tested positive for Ebola. He's now receiving treatment at a designated facility. Authorities say both cases are linked and there's currently no evidence the virus has spread into the wider community. Health teams are now assessing people who may have been in contact with the patient since his symptoms began.
1: Prosecutors in Britain have told a court that the comedian, actor and media personality Russell Brand was a ruthless and manipulative predator at the start of his trial in London. He denies multiple charges of rape, sexual assault and indecent assault. The alleged offences are said to have taken place between 1999 and 2009, when his career was starting to flourish. BBC News.
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18: These companies don't care what governments do.
19: This is a war. The first thing that we want is the war to end.
14: For this interview, I met Alexander Yui Taure, Taiwan's representative to the United States, in Washington, D.C. The island, which lies roughly 100 miles off the coast of mainland China, is facing growing uncertainty, both at home and abroad. As geopolitical tensions rise around the world, there's increasing focus on the intentions of Chinese leader Xi Jinping. Beijing's ruling Communist Party considers Taiwan part of China and has long pursued what it calls reunification with the island. Mr. Yui Taure has held the post since December 2023, having previously served as Taiwan's deputy foreign minister. His role is central to maintaining one of Taipei's most important international relationships with the United States. Washington does not officially recognize Taiwan as an independent state. Indeed, only 12 countries around the world do. But the U.S. remains Taiwan's most important international backer, providing critical defense and security support. Now, with President Trump back in the White House for a second term, questions remain over how Washington's longstanding commitment to Taiwan will evolve and what that could mean for the island.
20: Taiwan is Taiwan. Treat Taiwan as is. Don't fall into the PRC, China's entrapment that we are part of them, therefore anything about Taiwan has to do with them. Actually, we're separate in terms of the people of Taiwan. We're not under the jurisdiction of the Chinese Communist Party or the People's Republic of China.
14: Welcome to the interview from the BBC World Service with Alexander Yui Taure.
21: I want to start with the summit between Presidents Trump and Xi.
20: Yeah.
21: And President Trump said that he didn't discuss Taiwan much during his summit. So a week later, have you had further discussions with the Trump administration on what exactly was discussed?
20: Well, I can say the United States being, you know, also has openly mentioned that there's no change in the United States' position on Taiwan. And obviously, President Trump mentioned that they did discuss Taiwan, but not too much. Unlike the last time when he went to Beijing, President Xi basically gave him an earful during his 1.5-day stay in Beijing. Just kept talking about Taiwan and Japan, but Taiwan a lot. So this time, I think U.S. was, I think, quite steady in their position on Taiwan. So what's worth noticing is the fact that on both sides' fact sheet,
21: yep,
20: there was no mention of Taiwan. Although we also know that the Chinese did mention to the U.S. side that the U.S. should stand on the correct side, the correct position of being opposed to Taiwan independence. That's a unilateral wishful thinking or mentioning from Chinese side to United States, but there was no reaction from the U.S. side. So it's not included in the fact sheets from both sides.
21: Get that. But, you know, at the same time, if you look at the words that President Trump has used, he has said, I just want to mention what he said in May when he visited China. He said, "I have such respect for China. You're a great leader. I say it to everybody." He said, "President Xi is strong, no games, all business." When you talk about this great power relationship, do you worry that President Trump might think that Taiwan could get in the way of that relationship?
20: Again, I'll have to go to with the U.S. officials' statements, including President Trump, saying that there's no change in policy of the United States towards Taiwan, especially Ambassador Perdue, after mm-hmm. the visit, mentioned in his one of his interviews that they did discuss Iran, but they made it very clear that there will be no dealings, especially on Taiwan. Taiwan is not a topic of negotiation for other things, such as Iran. So they made it very, very clear. So we think, and he said that's a different thing. So again, President Trump, at one point during his last trip, he said, "Taiwan is Taiwan." So I think that should be the position. Taiwan is a separate thing that the U.S. deals with Taiwan. And we have a very thriving, you know, very good ongoing relationship with Taiwan, between Taiwan and the United States, on the myriad of issues that we are engaged with. So not only about security, geopolitics, but also on technology, manufacturing investments, you know, now the super intelligence and all of that. So we're much involved in all of this.
21: I'll ask you about the technology in a moment, but I want to talk a bit about defense because that relationship is there. And yet at the same time, the U.S. has delayed this arms package for Taiwan, $14 billion. Your defense minister has said that negotiations with Washington are ongoing. What is the administration saying about when this might get the green light?
20: Well, again, it's up to President Trump to do the call of congressional notification to the Congress. And actually, this process is not supposed to be known. So the sales of this $14 billion shares would be made public after congressional notification was done. So if it wasn't exposed prior, then the public would not know that this is a pending notification. So if you consider that the United States, President Trump, had announced late last year $11 billion worth of arms sales to Taiwan, which is a considered amount. It's probably one of the largest ever. But also, as the U.S. has made mention, President Trump, during his first and second term, has so far sold Taiwan $40 billion, which, again, it's the largest in any administration or president. So we're very grateful for his desire to have Taiwan, you know, strong in its defense. And we are also willing to share a larger burden of the defense capability that we need to do. But again, the sale of arms from the United States to Taiwan is commensurate to the threat that we're receiving. That's part of the Taiwan Relations Act and also about the six assurances that the United States gave to Taiwan back in the 80s. And the threat that Taiwan is receiving at this moment is a big threat. The threat is very high. The level is very high. So the arms that we want to acquire and to purchase are the ones that we need to strengthen our asymmetric defense capabilities.
21: So the threat, just to jump in there, the threat you're saying is pretty large.
20: Yeah.
21: How urgent is it? Because there are some analysts who say Presidents Trump and Xi are going to meet twice more this year.
20: Of course.
21: And there will be no movement on this arms package until after those meetings.
20: Well, that's speculation. You know, it could happen any time. It could, you know, some people are saying it's going to be delayed. This typically is, again, at the end, will be up to President Trump to decide. But I think that the concept of arms sales and concept of making sure that Taiwan is its readiness, its preparedness and capability is strengthened up to the level that we can defend ourselves. Again, escalating according to the threat level that we're receiving. That concept is well within the United States concept. And I think it will continue according to our needs. Obviously, we would like to receive it as soon as possible, the notification, so we can start. You know, again, the arms sales, it's not that once it's announced, we'll get it tomorrow. It's a process that takes many years. So actually, we have to plan ahead. And it's not, so we obviously hope that this arms sales will be announced as soon as possible. But again, it's up to the president to decide. But I think the United States understands very well what our needs are.
21: Why is this specific package of arms important? What would it help Taiwan do?
20: Well, the arms package, again, not announced yet. So so we're not supposed to. But it's, you know, again, it's part of the asymmetric warfare, you know, preparedness that Taiwan is engaging. And my president, President Lai Ching-te, has mentioned his determination to increase our preparedness. We're willing to spend more. As a matter of fact, this year we're achieving 3%. We're spending 3% of our GDP on defense. Next year, we'll propose a budget of around $35 billion U.S. dollars, which will be around 3.9% of our GDP, and we will reach 5% by 2030. So our determination to do that is very strong. And obviously, as we prepare the resources, the budget, we need to procure something, and hopefully they will be available for us to procure the arms and the equipment that we need. And again, those, without going into specifics of which arms or which equipments, they're basically defensive, for example, UAVs. You know, now with Ukraine, the scenario of UAVs and manned vehicles, you know, the threat that we get from UAVs, it's you can't imagine any battlefield situation without UAVs. So how to deter, prevent, or to protect us against UAVs or unmanned systems is, I think, will be part of that. And also our ability to counter and also to engage with those systems is part of that package.
21: China would see such a package as a direct provocation, is it?
20: Well, I made an analogy in another interview.

0: military around Taiwan. If you look at the map nowadays, if you look at the radar, you will see PLA navies and Air Force planes circumventing or surrounding Taiwan almost at all times. And that's a threat. That's why there's need for us to be prepared and to have a better defensive capabilities. We want peace. We want stability. We want status quo. And people in China, it's the one increasing at a very rapid pace their military. You know, they're building more aircraft carriers. They're turning these coral reefs into large military bases in the South Pacific and also in the North. And they're the ones creating all this threat and friction in the areas. But it's not only Taiwan. You see the same thing happening in the Philippines and Japan and other places. And they're accusing us of new age of militarism. But we are reacting to their... So they started first and we are reacting. So I have to get the facts straight.
1: You're listening to the interview from the BBC World Service. I sat down with Taiwan's representative to the U.S. 1 week exactly after President Trump hosted China's President Xi Jinping at the White House. I was curious to hear what Taiwan's representative made of the lavish welcome that President Trump gave the Chinese leader and what he thinks that means for his island territory. Okay, let's return to my conversation with Alexander Yui Tao-Ray.
2: And you do, of course, refer to some of Taiwan's allies and U.S. allies in the region who have also warned about China's influence there. But you've seen China, as it has ascended even further on the global stage, turn to some of Taiwan's partners and allies and try to convince them that this is a domestic Chinese issue. Does that concern you?
0: It does. Well, first of all, I want to also express appreciation to the many countries who was constantly expressing, the need for peace, stability in the Taiwan Straits, and to not change the status quo in this strait unilaterally, especially through coercion, be it economic or military. And recently, during United Nations General Assembly Week, which happened last week, not only did Secretary Rubio meet with the Japanese and Korean ambassadors, foreign ministers, and then during their joint statement, they mentioned exactly that. Peace, stability, Taiwan Straits, no coercion, status quo, and also support for Taiwan's meaningful participation in international relations. But at the same time, in another meeting, there were eight foreign ministers or representatives from eight countries, including United Kingdom, Poland, Germany, France, Australia, New Zealand, Japan, and Korea. In that meeting, they also issued a joint statement asking the same thing. Peace, stability, no coercion, status quo, no unilateral change of status quo by any side.
2: I want to come back to the point you made about Ukraine. I know Taiwan, of course, has supported Ukraine, condemned Russia's invasion. Of course, Taiwan, in any sort of military conflict, would be at a disadvantage with China's powerful military. And many people have drawn that comparison to Ukraine being able to fend off Russia's invasion. I noticed that the former CIA Director General David Petraeus, wrote in Foreign Affairs that it's not clear that Taiwan has learned the lessons of Ukraine's war. You aren't ramping up drone production domestically. We have seen that in Taiwan. But the technology alone isn't sufficient. There's also a mindset change as well. Do you think Taiwan has learned those lessons, is learning those lessons?
0: Yes, we have. Ukraine has been very important. It's a defining moment also for not only for what's happening in Europe, but also for Taiwan. The people of Taiwan, we've been at odds with the PRC for 77 years. You know, when they became a republic, People's Republic, they've been constantly threatening Taiwan. But for 77 years, the conflict was so long that people were just used to it, because that's the way of life. And people say, nothing's going to happen. We're just in a state of adversarial relationship. Nothing's happening. And we're doing trade with each other. So the prospect that China will one day invade Taiwan, people thought, nothing's going to happen. Well, that perspective changed when Russia invaded Kiev 4.5 years ago. And that made people realize that in this modern era, these type of conflicts does exist and can happen. And when people saw images of Kiev being bombed, people

0: displaced, you know, and have refugees going to other countries, you know, to Poland, other countries. They thought, well, this can happen to Taiwan too. So the fact that people in Taiwan are more ready to spend resources on defense, and we also reinstituted military service from 4 months, and we increased it for a year during the year of elections. People readily accepted it, and now the fact that we are putting more resources into our defense budget, there's general support from the population to support that. And also civil defense readiness at not only the military but the civilian side. Those are things that we've learned from the Ukraine experience. And I talked to General Petraeus. You know, he's a friend of Taiwan, and he's also concerned about Ukraine. So we've been able to share experiences from the Ukraine, you know, battlefields, and see how we can adapt that type of warfare into our military doctrine, so we can, again, the people of Ukraine in a heroic defense against a much larger force. And again, it was supposed to be very quick, maybe a few weeks, and they're going to, you know, just roll over Ukraine, and it's been, what, over 4 years now. So we learn a lot from them. Obviously, the Chinese are trying to learn a lot.
1: This is going to be my question. China is watching this too, obviously, yes. Closely. China sees that the U.S. is at the moment engaged in a war with Iran. Do you worry that China would take that as an opportunity?
0: On a strategic level, there'll always be considerations. And also, there's been talk about, you know, 2027, the Davidson window, that's the Chinese will attack. And then there's been some comments about 2028 being the possible day because of elections in U.S. and Taiwan. When will China attack? Again, that's up to Xi Jinping, because this China now is a one-man rule, you know, and it's up to him. But again, the military preparedness that we are doing is basically, again, the concept of peace through strength. You know, and the better prepared we are, the more porcupine, you know, strategy that we're preparing for that is to tell Xi Jinping, to tell the PLA, if you try to come get us, it's going to cost you an arm and a leg. You know, it's not going to be easy, and you might not be able to succeed in doing that because, you know, we're well prepared. We don't have to win the war against them. We don't have to, you know, have a fight, and we don't have to go back and land in China and go to Beijing and win the war. No, we have to do is prevent them to getting their objective of landing in Taiwan and conquering Taiwan.
1: Can you do that?
0: It's not going to be easy, you know, especially we're preparing, you know, we've been preparing this for 77 years, actually. So especially now, and now with, you know, AI and all this UAVs, and we're, you know, and you know, where big military machines can be struck by a very, very small and cheap manned vehicles. I think the odds are actually turning against for on our side because of what happened in Ukraine. You see the Russian naval assets they can't even get close to Ukraine because, you know, a small manned craft will basically decimate a large naval ship. So we're learning a lot from them. But at the same time, it's important. Ukraine has learned about that too. It's the non-res supply chain. The fact of UAVs, we are obviously producing, developing in large quantities and in scale, your UAV capabilities in air, surface, and underwater. And we make it a point that everything that we produce has to be no Chinese components. And at the beginning, it's not easy because China has had a dominant market in UAVs, you know, DJI, basically everything you buy is DJI, but what we're doing in Taiwan is zero Chinese components. And we're doing that. We're also collaborating with other partners, US, European partners, into doing that. And so have the Ukrainians learned to depend less and less on Chinese parts.
1: If your message to Europe, to the US, to Taiwan's partners and allies around the world, what that message would be right now of why it is important for them to stand by Taiwan in the coming years and what you need from them?
0: Yeah, well, Taiwan is relevant because not only are we are part of the First Island Chain, the part of the Democratic Front against the Chinese aggression that is trying to go beyond the First Island Chain, their ambitions to become the preeminent power in the world, but also because Taiwan is relevant because of technology, because of our presence in indispensable presence in the development of the AI realm, now the super intelligence realm. And we're relevant partners. Not only do we make most of these advanced chips in Taiwan, and now some are being made in the United States, but also our companies make most of the data servers or AI servers in the world. So we're relevant partners to this new industrial revolution, and that's why we're relevant.
2: 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Until the next time, bye for now.
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12: Coming up, US prices are rising faster than expected, putting pressure on businesses and ordinary Americans. We hear how they're coping with the higher costs. And a rather big birthday in the 100-acre wood, Winnie the Pooh turns 100. We look at why the old bear is such a money spinner. That's all to come on World Business Report, which is after the latest world news.
13: BBC News with Moira Alderson. Ukraine's President Volodymyr Zelensky has said he feels personally betrayed by Donald Trump after the US president reached a deal with Russia on diesel and announced an energy ceasefire which Moscow has ignored. In an interview, Mr. Zelensky said it seemed Kyiv was losing US support in its war with Russia. Elon Musk suggested the US government may be behind the restrictions on Ukraine's access to the company's military-grade satellite communications network. He said any limits on speed or usage were decided by the US military and ultimately by the president. Meanwhile, Britain's Prime Minister Andy Burnham has promised to speed up the delivery of British-made air defence missiles to Ukraine after what he described as a dark and difficult few days. In other news, several high-profile sports events have been postponed in Saudi Arabia as the Houthis continue to fire drones and missiles from Yemen. A tennis tournament and several top-flight football matches have been delayed. Thousands of students have stormed the streets of Albania's capital, Tirana, setting a government building and two banks alight. They're demanding the resignation of the Prime Minister, Edi Rama. The Irish novelist Sally Rooney says she can no longer sell her books in Britain because of her support for the banned protest group Palestine Action. Her publisher said current law meant it could not pass on UK earnings to the author. Kenya says a second person has tested positive for Ebola and that he's in hospital under quarantine. Kenya's health ministry said the patient is a close relative of the first person in the country to be registered with Ebola. Prosecutors in Britain have told a court that the comedian, actor and media personality Russell Brand was a ruthless and manipulative predator. He denies charges of rape, sexual assault and indecent assault. The alleged offences are said to have taken place between 1999 and 2009. BBC News.
12: How are Americans coping with higher prices?
14: If tariffs would ease, that would definitely calm things down a little bit. There's just so much unrest everywhere around the world. It'd be nice if that would all go away.
12: It's World Business Report from the BBC World Service. I'm Vishala Sripathma. On the way, prices are climbing faster than expected in the US. But who's picking up the bill? Plus, a very big birthday in the 100-acre wood. Winnie the Pooh turns 100. We take a look at why the old bear is such a money spinner. So, a day of high price headlines.
15: I'm Rachel Scott from ABC News. It is Wednesday, October 14th. This is what you need to know. The cost of living continues to climb just 3 weeks before Election Day.
16: Welcome back, everybody. Breaking right now, that brand new report showing inflation ticked up in the month of September.
17: We're back with some breaking economic data.
18: Inflation rose by 3.7% in September year over year and 0.6% month over month.
12: Say some broadcast headlines from across the United States. Not the inflation numbers the White House would have wanted just before the midterm elections. US inflation rose more than expected to 3.7% in September. And for voters, of course, this comes down to what they're actually feeling in their wallets. Here are some Trump supporters in Ohio this week.
19: So far, he's done everything he said he's going to do, like no tax on tips and all that stuff. But what he could do better is bring prices down, bring fuel prices down.
20: So, yeah, gas prices affect me a bunch. I own a pizza shop. I've got delivery boys. Everything that we, you know, cheese, flour, boxes, you name it, it can go up. I think, you know, gas prices make everybody kind of feel the squeeze a little bit.
12: So people really feeling the pinch there in the United States. They were Trump supporters in Ohio this week that the BBC spoke to. Well, the BBC's North America business correspondent, Samir Hussain, explained to me what's driving the higher prices.
21: Right. So on the one hand, you see that food didn't actually change month over month. So that's good. But on the other hand, you see just how significant the increases in gasoline prices are in America. So in just 1 month, a gallon of gasoline or a liter of gasoline is up by 9%. And then when you look at the entire year, so from the beginning of the year up until now, we see that gasoline prices have jumped almost 35%. If there was any economic indicator that was clearest in demonstrating the cost of the Iran war on the American people, it would certainly be this latest report.
12: And we've got the interest rate decision coming up in a couple of weeks. And 6 days after that decision, we have the midterms in the US. So it's interesting timing there for the White House. A lot of experts are saying that the US Federal Reserve will be closely watching to see if energy costs begin to affect other areas of the economy, as you alluded to, say food prices, for example, that would drive inflation higher.
21: Well, energy prices are driving inflation. Now, remember, I'm talking strictly about gasoline. So what people put into their cars, that was the biggest driver for the increases to inflation in this last month. But overall, there is no question that energy prices have played a significant role in how much more expensive everything is getting. Because you're not just talking about the actual energy to heat your homes, but we're talking about the diesel that goes into tractor combines that run to be able to farm corn or whatever foodstuffs that are necessary. And so you're already seeing that kind of increase happening in food prices, for example. So the impact is just absolutely wide ranging. But to your point about the Federal Reserve, right, so there's the big question. The Fed has already indicated that they're probably going to raise rates one more time before the end of the year. So there's two meetings left, one in October, one in December. Now, a lot of people were betting on it being December. Now there's question about whether or not there's going to be a rate rise in October. But if you are the current chair of the Federal Reserve, handpicked by Donald Trump, and knowing that this next meeting is just days before a midterm election, even though the Federal Reserve is supposed to operate outside of politics, one can't help but wonder if some politics is going to play into that decision.
12: So that was our North America business correspondent, Sameha Hussain, about the prices in the US and what's driving the higher prices and what potentially that could mean for interest rates. So what's it actually like running a business when prices keep going? Well, earlier I spoke to Alan Eden, who owns the original saw company in Iowa. He says his costs are rising and customers are feeling it too.
14: Steel and aluminum are kind of in short supply, partly due to tariffs and partly just because there's so much going on, I think, in the States right now. On the other side of things, there's a lot of electronic parts. And at least in North America, there's a lot of hesitation to stock a lot of it through distribution. Parts just kind of keep going up because there's less and less of it around. And
12: so in terms of that higher cost, how do you absorb that?
14: You shoot for your gray area that you want to make and just keep an eye on it. And then you eventually have to raise prices.
12: Right.
14: You try to re-engineer around different things. That's what we've been doing a lot of, re-engineering castings, changing stuff, but eventually have to raise prices.
12: And so going to sleep at night, do you feel like when you wake up in the morning, it could be a totally different scenario?
14: It could be a completely different day. Absolutely. Yeah. You never know what you're going to come into. And so, just hopefully it's not a whole lot worse than the day before. You do have to watch your costs everywhere. Our buying guys just tend to reprice everything all the time to kind of keep an eye on them. And the larger, more complicated the part, or I shouldn't say more complicated, the larger the steel amount in it, the worse it typically increases get. And aluminum is the same way. Our vendors have been really lucky to be able to get the aluminum, but it's that gray area that's hanging out there. Like, how long will they be able to get it? And it's tough.
12: You mentioned a few things there at play. If the Strait of Hormuz reopen, would that help your business?
14: I believe so. I don't know that we have anything directly related to that, except just fuel costs have gotten crazy with the Strait of Hormuz troubles. So that affects everything because everything's shipped around.
12: And so you'd expect prices to fall slightly, do you think?
14: Eventually, they would take a little while for the cost to come back down. But yeah, that filters into everything you touch basically anymore. Tariffs are definitely affecting it, especially on the raw material side, steel and aluminum. If those would tend to fade away, it's going to take a while for production to be ramped up in the States. And I think if tariffs would ease, that would definitely calm things down a little bit. There's just so much unrest everywhere around the world. It'd be nice if that would all go away.
12: So that was saw manufacturer Alan Eden. The cost of computer parts, things like motherboards and RAMs, have shot up as well, in some cases by several 100%. One computer shop in New York says it's never seen prices rise and last this long. Well, that's Joe Silverman, who's CEO of Computer Repair, and he joins me now from New York. Hi, Joe.
0: Hi, how are you? Thanks for having me.
12: Welcome to the program. Thank you for coming on. What sort of price rises are you dealing with?
0: Just specifically, even from 2025 to year over year this year, we're seeing specifically 1 terabyte SSDs going from $90 to $320. And then we also see high-end GPUs. Specifically, I'll give you probably like the best GPU coming out of last year, and that was anywhere from $2,000. And then this year, it's actually about $4,500. So crazy pricing.
12: And just for people that don't know what they are, can you just give us a brief description what a GPU is?
0: The GPU is a graphics card. And so for AI, it's like the number one thing that you need to just push AI in production.
12: So those price rises are rather steep. It sounds really stressful.
0: Yes.
12: How do you cope with all of this?
0: Well, thankfully, we sell parts for AI builds. And, quite frankly, we just let consumers, if they want to pick the parts themselves, they go for it. Because what we're seeing is the volatility. You can order it one day, and then once the purchase is put through, it could actually change the next day up to 10%. But for us, we do a lot of AI automations and service and just putting together builds for people. So on the labor side, that's where we're making, I guess you could say, our money. And then for the parts, as of right now, we're not trying to really have margins on. It just doesn't make sense.
12: So how do you plan ahead? How do you think about what's going to happen just next month, let alone next year?
0: So we're not buying lots of supply for parts. We're just kind of like inching forward, with it. So we're basically, as soon as somebody has a build, we purchase it. Whereas before, we would have a huge inventory of such.
1: You're a business owner. I mean, what sort of impact does it have on your morning routine when you go back home at night? It must be pretty hard.
0: It's hard, but, you know, we have a lot of different divisions. We have a depot repair. We have outsourcing. We have managed services. So we just really capitalize on other areas and push forward on those versus even trying to fight this.
1: And how are customers coping with all these higher costs that land with them?
0: It's a great question. So just to take a step back, so I want everybody to keep in mind that these factories are really aiming towards AI builds. And what I mean by that is there's a domino effect. There's only a certain amount of area and surface area in these factories. And everything that they're doing is, like, I'd say about 85-90% building for AI chips. So what happens is the domino effect is the standard computers or the lower tier computers, they get higher in price because, you know, it's just supply and demand. There's not as many of them anymore because of the chip shortage.
1: Right. Okay. Well, thank you very much for joining us. Joe Silverman, CEO of Computer Repair. With us is Walter Todd, President and Chief Investment Officer at Greenwood Capital in South Carolina. Hi, Walter.
2: Well, hey, good evening.
1: Walter, how did markets react to those inflation figures that we were talking about a bit earlier on?
2: Yeah, it's interesting. You know, as you would expect, initially interest rates went higher on the hotter than expected CPI number. But as the day progressed and people started selling stocks, they started to rotate back into and buying bonds. And so treasuries rates went down. So the bonds actually acted as a safe haven for once this year and went the opposite way of stocks. So rates really actually ended flat to down from where they started before the CPI number. So kind of interesting.
1: And have a lot of market numbers sort of anticipated this higher inflation because it was higher than expected?
2: Yeah, I think people expected a higher number, but even the core number. So even when you strip out food and energy, which you were talking about with your guests, the core number was higher than expected as well. So the inflation was fairly broad based, but market is expecting that to moderate as we move through the rest of the year. But going back to the Federal Reserve discussion, the probability of that hike in October went from virtually zero before these numbers to about a 50%, kind of a coin flip to whether they'll raise rates in October.
1: Okay, Walter, stay with us. You're with World Business Report from the BBC World Service. Well, let's switch now and talk about AI, because a question that's being asked regularly is that whether Europe is falling behind the US and China in the race for AI, and is it too late to close that gap? Well, Owen Hinchey is co-founder and CEO of Tyne, an Irish AI company that has just announced 100 new jobs. Owen spoke at the International AI Summit convened by the government of Ireland earlier today.
22: Europe is undoubtedly falling behind the US and China, and I think we should be really honest about it. You know, we've got about 5% of the total AI compute capacity is in Europe compared to about 70% in the US. So in terms of building AI, we're absolutely falling behind. I think that the good news is that I believe most of the economic upside isn't necessarily in the building of AI and more so in the application and its usage to help speed up businesses and make them more efficient.
1: So does it matter then if Europe is falling behind, as long as it can use those services?
22: No, I think we should continue to invest in compute and energy 100%. It's not necessarily one or the other. I think you need to invest both in the building of AI, but then you also need to invest aggressively in the adoption and application of it.
1: Europe is known to be cautious. There's lots of regulation around AI in Europe, for example. Quite recently in the European Union, there's been the Digital Services Act about labelling AI content. Just one of the ways that perhaps they're thinking of regulation relative to their Chinese and American counterparts. Is that not a positive thing? Because we keep hearing how these companies are actually probably behaving a little bit irresponsibly and not thinking about the safety of humanity.
22: Yeah, I don't think that regulation itself is the enemy. You know, in our world and times, our customers care deeply about security and trust because it really matters to them. From our point of view, and from our customers' point of view, the problem is more about uncertainty. You know, when the rules keep shifting, and as we've seen with things like the AI Act timelines moving, companies tend to wait then. So I don't think it's necessarily about light touch regulation, but it's more about providing clear and stable advice rather than relying on this unpredictability. You know, I think the sad reality is that companies like ourselves who are at this growth stage, if we want to do a large investment to continue investing in growth, we have no real choice but to raise from large US funds or large US investors. And I think it'd be amazing if we could stay and keep that capital in Europe, continue to invest in European companies and maintain our sovereignty.
1: And so if Europe doesn't invest enough right now, what's the cost?
22: We're going to continue to fall behind. You know, as I said, we've already fallen behind in the race to build AI. I think if we don't continue to invest in its adoption and application, what we'll see is businesses just moving slower than their competitors, especially folks in the US and China who are adopting this technology much quicker.
1: And so you've raised substantial funding for your own company. Why is it difficult for other European AI businesses to attract that kind of investment they need?
22: I think we've been quite fortunate in our ability to raise for a couple of reasons. One is we set out to solve real problems that customers are experiencing. You know, when we founded Tynes, we built a platform to allow the automated response to cyber attacks. I think that's one of the reasons that we've been so able to raise successfully is because we're solving these real problems. I think the other reason is that we have demonstrable customer traction. So I think one of the challenges that European software companies face is they find it difficult to sell to US-based companies for culture differences or because they're not used to the pace at which they move. And so it's hard to get traction with the tier one Fortune 500 customers unless you can move at their pace.
1: So that was Owen Hinchy speaking about the AI race in Europe, something we talk about a lot on this programme. Walter Todd is still with us. Walter, with all this rather gloomy economic data, you must be hitting the whiskey every night, are you?
2: I'm trying to stay away, but you know, every so often you have to do it.
1: It does seem quite stressful, doesn't it? So a few market stories around today. The Bank of America has been fined over $1 billion for failing to detect potential money laundering and other illegal activity. That sounds pretty serious.
2: Yeah, absolutely. The CEO, Brian Moynihan, on the earnings call today kind of spoke to this, said they had, you know, they do take it seriously. They, you know, addressed a lot of the issues. It's obviously going to cost more on an ongoing basis. He said that's baked into their numbers. But, you know, the stock reacted negatively, you know, I think initially to the fine, but then to the earnings numbers themselves, which are actually not that good when you strip out the fine. I do want to point out TD Bank got a $3 billion fine for the same reasons 2 years ago. So this is kind of going around.
1: And also, Walter, Netflix has said it's going to cut 1,000 jobs.
2: Yeah, so you know, Netflix is struggling for people's attention. There's a lot of other viewing options. I think they lost some share during the World Cup over the summer. And you know, the stock's down about 25%. So they're looking for ways to cut costs and, you know, potentially utilize AI, I guess, to be more efficient with some of these corporate jobs. And we've heard that from other companies as well.
1: And also, Walter, new figures show exports from China rose 36% year on year in September, much higher than expectations. And the boom's mainly been driven by high demand for technical components for small electronics and AI data centers, as well as rising exports of Chinese electric and hybrid cars. We can hear a bit now from Wang Jun, who's the deputy head of China's General Administration of Customs.
3: In the first three quarters, the growth rate of foreign trade was the fastest for the same period in nearly 5 years, with both quarterly and monthly growth rates generally showing an accelerating trend. And there is a solid foundation and support for continued import and export growth in the fourth quarter.
1: Walter, this is pretty significant, isn't it?
2: Yeah, I mean, China's, you know, an export-based economy, right? And despite the efforts to try to raise tariffs and restrict trade with the U.S. And others, they continue to do that. And they make a lot, as you said, make a lot of critical parts for technology. They also have the rare earths, which they export around the world that are critical as well. So they that part of their economy is doing well. The domestic side of the Chinese economy is not doing so hot, though.
1: Okay, well, to stay with us, because we're going to stay with China, where in its huge cities, despite the huge crowds, or maybe because of them, residents can feel rather isolated and depressed. It's made worse because loved ones often live really far away and they might be chasing jobs. Now, a new industry being dubbed the loneliness economy has emerged, with people hiring themselves out as companions who can help solve problems or just be there to listen. China correspondent Stephen McDonnell reports now from Beijing.
4: Riding on Beijing's underground train network is the place you really get a sense of how heaving this city is. As crowds pile on and off trains, up escalators, through walking tunnels. Yet for some, this travel experience is not one of community, but isolation. This is one of 18 cities in China with more than 10 million residents. There are people everywhere, and yet, in these mega centres of modern life, you can still feel lost and alone. In fact, so many people feel this way that a new loneliness industry has sprung up here to serve their needs.
5: Young lives on the outskirts of Beijing. Her kids and grandkids are also in the city, but they're all busy with their own lives.
6: Loneliness is my biggest difficulty. When I want a conversation, I talk to the TV. My eyes are getting worse. I felt hopeless. I said to my son that I'd rather die, and even asked him about euthanasia.
5: Yet now the 91-year-old says her life has turned around because of the support she's getting from a new service. On the day we met Young, she had a visit from Ying Wei. He set up a company which not only delivers meals daily to elderly people in his area, but can also pick up medicine for clients or fix something in the house, and importantly, will sit down for a chat.
23: The elderly treat us like their children, and we treat them like our own parents. We are trying to really understand their needs. Often they don't realize there are solutions available for many of their problems.
6: I can't lose Ying Wei and his team. They've got a good heart.
5: This company is part of a wave of services which are appearing in China, designed to help the lonely. Securities company Sinolink valued this new sector last year at around $7.4 billion, and the nature of modern society seems to be driving it ever more. In China, family members often live apart as loved ones chase employment. This can make something seemingly mundane a source of panic and depression, like dealing with hospital bureaucracy in a new city. 23-year-old Liu Yanyan is available to pick up test results, give advice on booking a specialist, and will accompany her often young clients on a doctor visit.
6: People have no one to talk to after work. If they go to the hospital, they go alone and can feel scared or anxious. So they turn to medical escorts like us for company during this time.
5: In China, now you can even hire a hiking companion to talk to for many hours during a trek. A former soldier who goes by the name of Brother Joe offers this service at the famous mountain Huangshan. He takes people up as many as 30 times a month and says that sometimes a stranger can be the best listener.
24: Take the many young women who reach out, for instance. They might be afraid to go alone, are looking for a reliable hiking partner, or maybe they just don't have anyone to go with. Or perhaps they've gone through a divorce or they're heartbroken and simply want to clear their heads in the outdoors. I'm the perfect fit for them.
5: Pressure cooker life of China's big cities, with long hours of work and high-rise living, can leave little time for community connections. Those getting into the loneliness industry here think all of this is pointing to many years of even greater demand for what they have to offer.
1: That was Stephen McDonnell reporting in Beijing. Well, if you're feeling a little glum, Here's something to cheer you up. Winnie the Pooh is turning 100 today, a century since its first book was published. That was called The 100-Acre Wood. And now, well, it's a global brand and the honey-loving bear has become big business. The best available estimates suggest that Winnie the Pooh is one of the three highest-grossing media franchises in history, generating roughly $50 billion. Most estimates put it behind only Pokemon and Mickey Mouse. Well, the characters were created by A.A. Milne and all the action took place in the fictional 100-acre wood inspired by Ashdown Forest in southern England. Neil Reed is the owner of the Pooh Corner Museum in the village of Hartfield, and he says the author worked hard to make the forest part of the story work.
7: The forest really is the glue of the piece. It's the reason the book exists, because it makes sense to allow the characters to have that freedom of the location. They weren't stuck in a coffee shop, or they weren't stuck in a bar, or they weren't stuck anywhere. They had a whole forest to explore, and that meant the stories could just carry on.
1: Walter is still with us. I mean, I preferred Yogi Bear to Winnie, but I hear you're a fan.
2: I do like Pooh Bear. I grew up reading the books and watching the movies, and did the same with my kids as well.
1: And it's not just you. All that money, I can't believe how big it is, you know, behind only Pokemon and Mickey Mouse.
2: Yeah, well, the second one that you referred to, Mickey Mouse, obviously Disney is a master at turning these characters and stories and franchises into all sorts of things, including merchandise. You know, obviously a lot of classic characters, Snow White, Peter Pan, etc. More recently with the Pixar folks.
1: Yes, Walter. Well, I'm pleased that we had a Winnie the Pooh fan to end the program with today. Thanks for joining us, and thanks for listening to World Business Report.

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1: The Ukrainian President Volodymyr Zelensky has said he feels personally betrayed by Donald Trump after the US president recently lifted sanctions on Russian diesel and announced an energy ceasefire which Russia has ignored. Mr. Zelensky, who's on a visit to the UK, was speaking in a TV programme in London. Paddy Maguire reports.
2: Donald Trump's deal with Vladimir Putin to supply Russian diesel to the world market has strained US relations with Ukraine. In a television interview with Piers Morgan during a visit to London, Mr. Zelensky said it seemed Kyiv was losing long-term US support in its war with Russia. President Trump has blamed Kyiv's strikes on Russian energy targets for the rising cost of diesel fuel, although many analysts say the US-Israel attacks on Iran have been the real trigger. Mr. Zelensky has also raised concerns about potential new limits to US intelligence sharing.
1: Meanwhile, the owner of SpaceX, Elon Musk, says the company's military-grade satellite communications network can only be restricted by the US government after Ukraine said that its access had been impaired. Starshield can cut off internet connections for any projectile moving above a certain speed, Ione Wells explains.
3: Posting on social media, Elon Musk said that the Starshield systems, which Ukraine uses to guide its own drones and protect Ukrainian skies, were owned and controlled by the US government. Any limits on speed or usage, therefore, would be decided by the US military and ultimately the President of the United States. Mr. Musk was keen to differentiate between this system, which is used for battlefield communications, and the Starlink satellite system that civilians use for internet connectivity. Both are designed by his company, SpaceX, but Starlink is not allowed to be used for offensive operations.
1: Thousands of students have stormed the streets of Albania's capital, Tirana, setting a government building and two banks alight and demanding the resignation of the Prime Minister, Edi Rama. The demonstrators are angry at what they say are poor university conditions, dire job prospects and widespread corruption. The protests have now merged with a wider anti-government movement calling itself the Flamingo Revolution. These were originally sparked by opposition to a luxury tourism project linked to President Donald Trump's family in southern Albania. This man was among the protesters.
4: We are here to protest against our most corrupt government ever, who is misusing and abusing our environment, our natural resources, our lands, our protected areas. This is the most corrupt government that our country has ever seen, and it needs to go as soon as possible.
1: Several high-profile events have been postponed in Saudi Arabia as the Houthis continue to fire drones and missiles from Yemen. A tennis tournament next week has been put off until the end of December. Three football matches, including one involving Cristiano Ronaldo's team, have also been postponed. BBC News. The acclaimed Irish novelist Sally Rooney says she can no longer sell her books in Britain because of her support for the banned protest group Palestine Action. A publisher said current law meant it could not pass on UK earnings to the author, whose novel, Normal People, has sold more than a million copies there. The charity Human Rights Watch says the military authority controlling eastern Libya has executed at least 31 people since the end of August, following a series of sham trials. It said the secret executions were the first carried out on Libyan territory since 2010, when the dictator Muammar Gaddafi was in control. US inflation rose more than expected in September, driven largely by increases in fuel prices, which have surged since the conflict with Iran began. The higher prices will add to voter concerns about the cost of living ahead of November's midterm elections, in which President Trump's Republican Party is trying to keep hold of Congress. Our correspondent Samira Hussein has more from New York.
5: The headline here is really the price of gasoline, that in just 1 month, you saw that for a gallon or a liter of gasoline, that's jumped 9% in just 1 month. And then you look at from the beginning of the year up until now, we see that gasoline prices alone are up some 35%. So if Democrats are looking for a piece of vital information to link the cost of living directly to the Trump administration, they may not have to look too much further than these new data set with regards to inflation.
1: Samira Hussein reporting. Kenya says a second person has tested positive for Ebola and that he's in hospital under quarantine. Kenya's health ministry said the patient is a close relative of the first person in the country to be registered with Ebola, who later died. That's the latest world news from the BBC.
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8: Was restricted, even as Russia was raining down missiles on Ukraine. Mr. Zelensky, speaking on the Piers Morgan television programme, said people were killed because interceptors stopped working as the system was slowed down. For the last two nights, the capital, Kyiv, has been hit repeatedly without Ukraine being able to issue warnings to residents or sound siren alarms. The Ukrainian leader says it's now clear that the US satellite system, which is a vital tool for Ukraine to use drones to attack Russian targets and also to protect its own skies, was altered in the dead of night. Elon Musk has responded to pleas from Ukrainians to restore the system by saying it's ultimately the US military and President Trump who make the decisions, not him. This comes as relations between Kyiv and Washington have deteriorated sharply after President Trump announced the US was breaking its own sanctions on Russia to allow it to sell diesel. President Zelensky was in London on Wednesday, where the British Prime Minister Andy Burnham reaffirmed his support for the Ukrainian people. Joe Inwood reports.
9: Sometimes in diplomacy, actions speak louder than words. A guard of honour in Downing Street for Ukraine's president. The message, clear. Volodymyr Zelensky is amongst friends. It's in stark contrast to the message that's been coming from Washington for the past week, with a US deal to buy Russian diesel and calls for President Zelensky to quit. That was why, speaking to Piers Morgan, Volodymyr Zelensky said this.
10: Do you feel betrayed by what has been happening?
11: Really, yes.
9: President Zelensky made it clear that the US has limited intelligence sharing and that a vital communications system, Starlink, has been partly disabled.
10: Do you think he has deliberately turned the speed down on Starlink to damage you?
11: I'm sure that they knew what they did. Absolutely. Because it was 1 a.m., so 1 at night, Starlink was blocked.
9: Starlink, made by Elon Musk's SpaceX company, is a vital communication system used right across the Ukrainian military. Now, it uses a vast array of satellites to provide a signal that the Russians can't jam for ground forces, on the sea, and crucially for drones. Now, last night, suddenly, anything moving at more than 100 miles an hour couldn't connect. And that meant that Ukraine's drones, which are vital for attacking and defending, were badly affected. A Kyiv apartment block struck in the middle of the night. Emergency services risking their lives. Ordinary people losing theirs.
12: We were at home when all of a sudden the windows just blew out. There was a flash of light and that was it. I immediately called my husband. He rushed home from work and it turned out there had been an attack.
13: This is yet another shameful Trump betrayal.
9: Now, all of this has led to accusations of betrayal, including in the House of Commons today, where the Prime Minister was asked if it was time to stand up to President Trump.
14: What I have to do in my role is try and repair bridges so that the support comes back. And therefore, I should, at this moment in time, be careful in terms of laying the ground to bring people back together. That is the role I intend to play.
9: Tonight, Elon Musk, who many have blamed for restricting Starlink, put out a statement saying any decision was not his, but made by the Department of Defense, and ultimately, as so often, by President Trump.
8: Joe Inwood. So, has the White House shifted its position on Russia's war in Ukraine? Our America editor, Sarah Smith, has this assessment from Washington.
15: That's certainly what it feels like, but officially there has been no confirmation that they've stopped sharing intelligence or done anything else that would hamper Ukraine's defence. We've had no response from any of the government departments we've reached out to trying to confirm that. And the last words we had on the record were from President Trump here at the White House yesterday when he was asked specifically if the US had stopped sharing intelligence with Ukraine, and he said no they hadn't. But you're right to say that we have now got used to hearing President Trump sound much more sympathetic towards Vladimir Putin and Russia than he does to Volodymyr Zelensky and Ukraine. You've got that deal to buy hundreds of gallons of oil from Russia, while at the same time President Trump is blaming Ukraine and President Zelensky and their attacks on Russian refineries for pushing up the global price of oil, trying to deflect the blame away from his war in Iran, which of course has had a much more significant effect on the price of oil. And in his rhetoric as well, we hear him sound more sympathetic towards Putin, thanking him for the oil deal, whilst at the same time saying he thinks that Volodymyr Zelensky should step down as the leader of Ukraine. So in words, he certainly sounds as though he's edging closer to Russia and further from Ukraine all the time. In actions, they haven't confirmed any of it officially.
8: Sarah Smith. Let's turn to Albania now, where students have been protesting over the education system and prospects for the country's youth. For the second night running, there have been violent clashes in the capital, Tirana, between the protesters and police. The students have been joined by other demonstrators who are demanding an end to corruption and the resignation of Albania's current government, led by the longtime Prime Minister Edi Rama. The Interior Minister, Ervan Demo, described the rioting as malicious and said the law would not forget what he called this destructive frenzy. Here's our global affairs reporter, Paul Moss.
2: Cheers from the crowd as Albania's constitutional court building succumbs to a sustained onslaught. Pelted with rocks, its doors rammed open, and then the building set on fire. Police in riot gear advanced, but then at times appeared to retreat as a sea of protesters spread through the streets of central Tirana, tearing up paving stones to use as missiles, pausing at times to destroy bus stops, traffic lights. Anything appeared to be a target. This was the second night of rioting, but it marks an escalation of protests which began back in May. That was when a deal was announced with Donald Trump's daughter, Ivanka, and her husband, Jared Kushner, to build a hotel complex on what is currently a nature reserve. Claims that the deal lacked transparency have now broadened into more general anger at Albania's government.
4: We are here to protest against our most corrupt government ever, who is misusing and abusing our environment, our natural resources. This is the most corrupt government that our country has ever seen, and it needs to go as soon as possible.
16: This protest is not only for the students, it's all for the people of Albania. All the convicts, the people are very angry with the system. Change everything.
2: Police say they faced constant violence from the protesters, including attacks with Molotov cocktails, which have injured several officers. But a delegation from the European Union said it noted reports that police themselves had responded with excessive force. It called for restraint from all sides. So far, though, there's little sign of anyone heeding that appeal.
8: Hormos. A day after Pope Leo was diagnosed with lung cancer during a successful operation to remove part of his right lung, the Vatican says his recovery is progressing as expected. He's due to stay in hospital for about a week. His illness has come as a shock to Catholics around the globe because at the age of 71, he is a relatively young pope and appeared to be in robust health when he was elected last year. A mass he had been due to preside over in St. Peter's Square went ahead without him. Those attending said they were praying for his recovery.
17: Yeah, I was very concerned. What I first heard was they thought it was benign, but then we heard that after they went in, they found it was cancerous. So it looks like he's going to be okay. So that was good news.
18: I was looking forward to see him, but because he's sick, but I said, let me just pray for the Holy Father. And then I had good news today that he's well. The surgery went well. So we are very glad to God.
8: And messages of support have also flooded in from across the world, including from Britain's King Charles and the US Secretary of State Marco Rubio. Our correspondent Sarah Rainsford gave me the latest from a busy Rome street.
19: There's been an update from his doctors. So what they're essentially saying is that his post-surgery recovery is progressing as they would have expected. So they've done an x-ray on his chest, they've done blood tests, They say that all the results are within the normal parameters. They've also said that he is up and about in his hospital room, the Gemelli Hospital, and that he's eaten today as normal. So in that sense, it's quite encouraging news, but it is relatively limited. As I say, this is specifically about his recovery from the operation itself, the surgery to remove a cancerous lump on his right lung and to remove part of his lung with that lump. What we don't know yet is what kind of further treatment he might need, if any, and also the key thing, whether or not that cancer has spread. I've been asking the Vatican about that for the last couple of days, and the latest they've said to me is that tests like that take several days for the results to come through. So that's still a big question mark, I think, and that's the big question mark at this point, whether or not, you know, the cancer was localised and has been removed, or if the Pope might need further treatment for a cancer that may have spread.
8: And Sarah, this is a real shock. It creates all kinds of uncertainty for the Catholic Church just a year and a half into Leo's papacy.
19: Yeah, and I think it's that timing that's actually key, the fact that Pope Leo has barely started in the job and he's already had this fairly serious health scare. And I think, you know, talking to Catholics here, particularly on St Peter's Square today, there was a mass there this morning that the Pope himself had considered important, was looking forward to, but he was replaced for now by a cardinal, a senior cardinal in the Catholic Church, who led the mass in his place. But talking to those who'd come to take part, you know, they said they were worried, they were shocked. One man told me, an American man told me, they felt that this was something of a bolt from the blue, precisely because the last Pope, of course, died after a long illness. And when Pope Leo was elected, he was considered relatively young. He is considered relatively young at 71. And people sort of stressed the fact that he was quite healthy and fit and energetic. He likes to play tennis. He goes to the gym. So that was after Pope Francis. People sort of focused on that part about Pope Leo. And now, of course, they're very worried to see that he's been in hospital.

0: in the Vatican about that trip. You know, we keep asking, is it going to happen? At the moment, they just don't have the answers on that.
1: Sarah Rainsford. You're listening to The Newsroom from the BBC World Service. Here in the UK, the prosecution has begun laying out its case in the rape and sexual assault trial of a former high-profile TV host and media personality, Russell Brand. Prosecutors told the jury that the comedian was a ruthless, calculated and manipulative predator whose strong desire for some form of sexual contact was indiscriminate and voracious. He denies 3 counts of rape, 3 counts of sexual assault and 1 of indecent assault made by 6 female complainants. The prosecution said the women came forward independently of each other and their allegations span a 10-year period. Helena Wilkinson reports from Southwark Crown Court in London.
2: As Russell Brand made his way into court with his wife, he stopped to speak to the dozens of journalists who had gathered outside.
3: I feel blessed. I feel, of course, concerned and but hopeful that this process will lead to good outcomes for everybody involved.
2: Once the proceedings got underway, he sat in the dock and stared straight ahead as the criminal case against him was laid out. Prosecutor Riel Carmi-Jones KC said the circumstances of Mr. Brand's offending were as wide and as varied as the defendant's career. The jury heard he was ruthless and calculated, with an indiscriminate and voracious desire for sexual contact and a childlike expectation that his desires should be met. He was, the prosecutor said, a sexual predator. Jurors heard more details about the allegations. One woman alleges she was raped by Russell Brand after meeting him in Bournemouth in the south of England in 1999. Another woman, who worked for the music channel MTV, says he indecently assaulted her. And another complainant alleges she was raped by Mr. Brand in a London bar. A former friend of Russell Brand's gave evidence for the prosecution and told the court that the 51-year-old wanted to bed 5,000 women in his lifetime. The witness said that Mr. Brand had told him he believed he may have gone a bit too far with one woman. Russell Brand denies the charges. The trial continues.
1: Helena Wilkinson. Staying in the UK, a government worker has been accused of earning the equivalent of about $460,000 by juggling 5 full-time public sector jobs. A court was told that Kashim Chowdhury, who's 55 and from London, had used sick notes and working from home to cope with the workload, and that he wore white makeup during a video call with his boss to try to look ill. He's on trial for 9 counts of fraud. He denies all the allegations. Our employment correspondent Zoe Conway is following the case.
4: What the London court has been told is that Kashim Chowdhury worked 5 jobs within the public sector. So for government departments, and these are well-known big government departments like the Home Office, the Department for Environment, Food and Rural Affairs, the Department of Health and Social Care, and then he also worked for a local council in London and also a public body, the Health Security Agency, and was paid taxpayer money to do 5 jobs over a period of about 3 years. He wasn't doing 5 jobs throughout the 3 years, but they overlapped. And it's being alleged that he made false representations about his employment status to get these jobs, and that he managed this extraordinary workload by claiming to be sick. And what he's accused of doing is exploiting the fact that he was working from home. And the reason why he was working from home, the court was told, was that he needed to be at home to look after his mother. So the fact that he was at home, which started during the COVID pandemic when everybody was working from home, it then went on and he continued to work from home. And I think that's why this all went on for so long. And clearly his employers were concerned about what was going on. His manager at the Health Security Agency organised a video call with him to discuss his sick leave. And she claims that he was wearing makeup on his face to appear ill. And that during the meeting, the makeup started peeling off his forehead.
5: It was white makeup, wasn't it?
4: It was white makeup. And it started peeling from his forehead. And then what was revealed underneath was his real skin colour. And at the time of that call, that's when he's alleged to have been paid for 5 full-time jobs. So I think that's when the alarm bell started to ring.
1: And he denies these.

0: allegations. There will be lots of questions about why, if this is true, it was allowed to happen for so long, and lots of questions for the government departments involved.
1: Let's see what happens in terms of the outcome of this trial. As you say, he denies the allegations. But I think the reason why there's been so much interest in this story is because there's been a lot of concern voiced by some people about the working from home culture, and in particular in government departments. So let's see how this trial goes. But there are likely to be questions about how the government departments could have allowed somebody to be working five jobs, if that is indeed what occurred. Why weren't more checks done? But I think also just more questions about the whole working from home culture. There's certainly been concern that too many civil servants are not coming into the office enough. So I think there's a lot of issues here that already have great salience in the press. And I think that that's why there's a lot of interest in the UK in this story.
0: Zoe Conway. Now, what makes us human? Would you ever take an artificial friend as a life companion? If you could edit your unborn child's genes to improve their intelligence, would you? Some of the questions that have been tackled by the Nobel Prize-winning author Kazuo Ishiguro in his best-selling book Clara and the Sun, which was published back in 2021. It's now been adapted into a film, which makes its premiere at the BFI London Film Festival on Thursday. Here's an excerpt where the teenager, Josie, is in an artificial friend store with her mother as she chooses her robot companion, Clara.
2: This one.
3: Mm-hmm.
2: She looks tired. Do you have a hard night?
3: No, not tired. She just has solar depletion, so she'll recharge when she gets a little bit of sunlight.
2: She's an older model, though?
3: Yes, a B1, a great model.
2: But discontinued.
3: Discontinued? No. But they did stop making them.
2: I read that people found the B1s almost too human-like, too empathetic. Ah, did they? Oh, wow.
0: Well, Kazuo Ishiguro spoke to my colleague Emma Barnett about why he'd chosen to write about artificial friends.
4: It's a kind of a device on my part, you know. You throw something like this into a normal family, you have a super intelligent, rather pretty, bubbly, very cheerful, childlike robot come into a family full of crises and tension. I thought it's an interesting way to look at our lives. I mean, I told the book from the point of view of the robot. She's the narrator. And in this movie, you know, Jenna Ortega plays Clara, and it's very much seen from her point of view as well. So this isn't one of these stories about how apparently a benevolent AI, a robot, turns up and they become more and more sinister and end up doing something horrible to human beings. It's not that story. What happens if you bring in somebody that's almost conditioned to love? Well, you know, love unconditionally. And you put them into the human context. What's that going to do to the human relationships? What does that show us as a kind of mirror about the way we live?
5: And you will have had to research how these things could have worked. And you were doing this in 2020, 2021 when the book came out. Things have obviously come on since then. What do you make of how that has advanced?
4: Well, obviously AI has now come into the general conversation in a huge way now. When I was first researching this book, people weren't really talking about it. It was just a slightly nerdy subject, but I became quite fascinated in it per se. And I was very lucky. I was shown around DeepMind by Demis Hassabis, and I was invited to very interesting seminars and things. And I would say that the other big scientific breakthrough thing that the world of Clara and the Sun supposes has happened, which hasn't yet happened, is in the area of genetic editing. That, I think, we are not nearly as aware of as we are aware of AI at the moment. But I think that's another dimension. That's something I think that could profoundly change the way we relate to each other, think of each other, particularly when we can actually edit out hereditary traits, and effectively parents can, if they can afford it, create sort of superior children. You know, we do need big charters, international charters, and we need to be able to rally around them and debate these issues, both in terms of AI and in terms of things like gene editing, I think.
5: Would you ever take an artificial friend?
4: Well, right now I have a wonderful wife and a wonderful daughter and some great friends, so there isn't a pressing urgency to replace them with machines. But The more disturbing question this story asks is, if I thought I was going to lose somebody very precious to me, and somebody said, here's a machine that would actually almost entirely replicate, or it could actually be more or less an exact copy of the person you are about to lose. So would you like this machine? That would be another matter. I can see that would be a more difficult decision to make.
0: Kato Ishiguro. And before we go, President Trump has just said he hopes the Pope gets well. That's it from this edition of The Newsroom. Thanks very much for listening.
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4: Our main purpose is to make contact with our son and to bring him safely home.
5: Deborah Tice's son, Austin, went missing in Syria. She's been looking for him for years, and so too has the US government. I'm Josh Baker, and in today's episode of Where is Austin Tice, we uncover the secret talks that took place to try and bring Austin home. That's coming up on the BBC World Service after the news.
6: BBC News with Moira Alderson. Ukraine's President Volodymyr Zelensky has said he feels betrayed by Donald Trump after the US president reached a deal with Russia on diesel and announced an energy ceasefire which Moscow has ignored. Mr. Zelensky said it seemed Kyiv was losing US support in its war with Russia. Elon Musk suggested the US government may be behind the restrictions on Ukraine's access to the company's military-grade satellite communications network. He said any limits on speed or usage were decided by the US military and ultimately by the US president. Meanwhile, Britain's Prime Minister Andy Burnham has promised to speed up the delivery of British-made air defence missiles to Ukraine after what he described as a dark and difficult few days. In Brazil, President Lula da Silva's party says it will file a complaint against the US tech giant Meta, alleging interference with the election campaign. It's accused Meta of restricting and blocking President Lula's social media content, which the company denies. Several high-profile sports events have been postponed in Saudi Arabia as the Houthis continue to fire drones and missiles from Yemen. A tennis tournament and several top-flight football matches have been delayed. Thousands of students have stormed the streets of Albania's capital, Tirana, setting a government building and two banks alight. They're demanding the resignation of the Prime Minister, Edi Rama. Kenya says a second person has tested positive for Ebola and that he's in hospital under quarantine. Kenya's health ministry said the patient is a close relative of the first person in the country to be registered with Ebola. The Irish novelist Sally Rooney says she can no longer sell her books in Britain because of her support for the banned protest group Palestine Action. Her publisher said current law meant it could not pass on UK earnings. That's the latest world news from the BBC.
5: I'm Josh Baker. You're listening to the BBC World Service. For years, I've been investigating one of the biggest missing person cases of our time. This is Where is Austin Tice?
7: It's been 3 months now since an American freelance journalist went missing in Syria. His name is Austin Tice. He's 31 years old. Tonight, Austin's parents are in Lebanon hoping to learn more about what happened to their son.
5: By November 2012, it's been 2 months since anyone has seen Austin publicly. The last sighting was in a staged abduction video that appeared on YouTube. So his parents, Deborah and Mark, travel to Beirut. They know Austin is somewhere across the border in Syria, but this is as close as they can get to him.
8: We're here to appeal for help from people in the region, and especially to whomever is holding our son, Austin, that they treat him well, keep him safe, let us contact him, and most of all, return him to us as soon as possible.
5: On a small stage, they peer through a sea of microphones. This is the beginning of a media campaign to bring global attention to Austin's case.
4: Our main purpose is to try to make contact with our son and to bring him safely home.
5: There's an exhaustion in their faces that comes from being parents who can't reach a missing son. And that's a feeling shared by many families. Throughout the civil war, Syrians are disappearing in huge numbers. And Austin isn't the only American.
9: At least 11 American citizens have been jailed, tortured, or killed.
10: James Foley was working for a French news outlet.
11: A female American hostage.
12: Another U.S. reporter, Stephen Sotlo.
13: Syrian American aid worker, Leila Shwikani.
14: Majid Kamalmaz, a 61-year-old American psychotherapist who...
5: America has a hostage problem. Not because it lacks power. It has highly effective intelligence agencies, diplomats, law enforcement, and a military that can seemingly go anywhere. But each part of that system has its own priorities, so they don't always work as one or share information effectively. So opportunities to help people can get lost inside that system. And this is what Deborah Tice has told me she feels happened to Austin's case for the first 18 months of his abduction.
15: I bought a really nice Earl Grey.
16: I love Earl Grey.
5: In her daughter's kitchen, over many cups of Earl Grey, I asked Deborah about February of 2014, when she decided to go to Syria to look for her son alone.
16: How did you arrange to go to Damascus?
15: I made sure that nobody knew what I was doing, and I flew to Beirut, got in a cab, and went to Damascus.
16: You got in a cab and drove all the way to Damascus?
15: Yep.
16: Weren't you scared?
15: No. The only thing I was scared of was that my government would find out and prevent me from going. That was the only thing I was afraid of.
16: How long did you plan to be there?
15: I didn't have a plan. I ended up being there 3.5 months.
16: And what were you hoping to achieve?
15: I had no idea. But... at least I would be there. I had pictures of him that I gave out, flyers. I met with quite a few people in the Syrian government.
5: Deborah, who has never been to the region before and doesn't speak Arabic, is now inside the Syrian regime's surveillance state.
15: Finally, the foreign minister invited me to meet him. But while I was walking there, I got a call from Mark that said... have you heard that the United States has closed the embassies in Washington, D.C.? We'd already closed
16: them. Oh, they closed the Syrian embassy?
15: Yes, and the two consulates.
5: To try to stop the Assad regime committing more atrocities against civilians, America has sanctioned the regime and limits official communication with the Syrian government. For Deborah, this timing is terrible. It traps Austin's case in a diplomatic standoff.
15: And so, moments before my meeting, the meeting was, of course, canceled. I never had a chance to get it again. I did all I could in Syria. I did everything I could think of.
16: Was it difficult to leave Syria?
15: Yes. It felt like abandonment. It felt like I was failing and abandoning my son. That's how it felt.
5: Deborah has consistently told me that she feels let down. So, what has the American government been doing to find Austin Tice? I'm Josh Baker, and from the BBC and NPR, this is Where is Austin Tice? Episode 6, A Meeting in Muscat. There are typically three ways a government can get someone like Austin home. The first is money. Some governments pay. The United States doesn't. The second is the military option. Special forces going in to rescue him. But that's the Hollywood answer. In reality, it's incredibly dangerous, and it would only work if they know exactly where Austin is. And the United States doesn't. The third option is to talk to the captors. But the Syrian regime won't admit they have Austin, and the Americans won't officially talk to them.
17: I recognise that deep voice walking towards me. Good to see you, man.
5: This is Roger Carstens, a former Special Forces soldier turned America's special presidential envoy for hostage affairs. I first interviewed him at the Four Seasons Hotel in Damascus, just after the regime fell. He was there with the US delegation searching for Austin.
16: Roger, would you just give me some levels?
18: Sure. 1, 2, 3, 4, 5.
5: I've come to see him in Washington, D.C., because back in 2020, Roger managed to begin secret conversations with the Syrians about Austin.
16: How do you begin to set up a back channel with the Syrian regime?
18: It's challenging to restart something because the American government had not really engaged with the Syrian government diplomatically in 8 years. And in a way, what I tried to do is get permission to start reaching out to intermediaries. And I started talking to the head of Lebanese intelligence, shot him a note on WhatsApp and said, hey, I'd like to introduce myself, maybe have a broader conversation. I said, my goal, however, is to eventually meet the Syrians on the topic of Austin Tice and other Americans that have gone missing in Syria.
16: How did he receive that?
18: Very warmly.
16: So this huge geopolitical global issue is essentially being orchestrated over WhatsApp.
18: Yeah. I find like diplomacy, if you can remember what it was like to be 5 years old on a playground, all diplomacy is that, except you wear suits and ties and everyone's gone to Harvard. It's the same stuff, you know, in terms of communicating, I think.
16: So you get this text. What happens then?
18: Head of a Lebanese intelligence came back and said, look, they're willing to do this, but if you do this, you cannot bring up Austin Tice. And I thought, well, that's really a strange request since I've made it clear that's why I want to go. But I said, sounds good. I hear what you're saying. If you would please pursue with the Syrians an opportunity to meet with them. We finally get an invitation to go to Damascus. And we went straight to the intelligence quarters there. So we were sitting there with the person who was at that time, we would have said is the number two or three in terms of power within the country. And we'd also...
16: Ali Mamluk.
18: Indeed, Ali Mamluk.
16: Who was the like head of all intelligence.
18: Correct. Smart, he's intelligent, well-dressed, super articulate, commands a room. But I have to think that he's probably the one that gave a lot of the orders that resulted in the deaths of well over 100,000 Syrians.
5: Ali Mamluk is one of President Assad's most trusted men, deep inside his inner circle and central to Syria's intelligence state. So a conversation with him is by extension a conversation with the president.
18: First off, we want every U.S. soldier and all U.S. Equipment out of Syria, number one. Number two, we want to reestablish diplomatic relations, but as a start, we'd like you to open up your embassy in Damascus. And number three, remove all sanctions. And if you do all that, then we might be willing to talk to you about your concerns.
16: What goes through your mind when they say that? Because those aren't small requests, right? Those are, you know, geopolitically shifting requests.
18: Yeah.
16: They're huge.
18: Yeah. I mean, I think I probably didn't want to judge too much in my mind what was in the art of the possible at that time.
16: Really? You weren't in your head going like, well, that's never going to happen?
18: Well, you know, because I always wonder, like, what could we get away with? So maybe the idea that we have to remove every soldier out, that could be transitioned into something else. In terms of sanctions, maybe I could talk them down a little bit on that. And on the embassy, maybe what I could offer there is to say to them, well, why don't we get a team out there and we'll take a look at it. So instead of just saying, no, no, no, impossible, ain't going to happen, I'm thinking to myself, I wonder what I could get away with that might result in me getting some information on Austin Tice.
5: In effect, they're beginning to negotiate.
16: You have obviously been told not to bring up Austin Tice.
18: I brought it up. The one thing that could speed up this timeline is if we could get some information on Austin Tice. I threw that out there, and to their credit, he actually leaned back in his chair and he responded. We spent, you know, about 15 minutes or so talking about...
16: What did he say?
18: No one would ever really bring up Austin's name, but who are these people that you're talking about? Because there were other Americans, too, that had gone missing, and I was able to actually slide a list over to them. And they were, you know, in a way playing a game of, we don't know about these people, so tell us more. And what I tried to do was not to be too accusatory at that point. We'd like your help in determining what happened and, if possible, finding him and them.
16: So in a way, you're kind of leaving the door open for, like, if they want to miraculously invent, we found this person, we found
18: 100%.
16: Austin in a barn somewhere.
18: 100%. That was absolutely conscious.
5: Roger returns to America and debriefs with intelligence agencies, politicians, and diplomats. He gives them every bit of information he can. What was said, who was there. He even draws a diagram of the room. As they start to consider what their next move might be, President Trump goes on Fox News and is asked about President Assad.
19: And is it true that after Assad gassed children for the second time, that it was you that wanted to take out Assad, that you had a good sight on him, and that it was General Mattis who talked you out of it? And if it is true, do you regret not taking him out?
20: I would have rather taken him out. I had him all set. Mattis didn't want to do it. Mattis was a highly overrated general, and I let him go. He worked for Obama.
5: He says he wanted to kill Assad. His statement goes viral. The Syrians go quiet. And 2.5 years go by before the Americans can get back in a room with them to discuss Austin Tice. This time, Rogers sends his deputy, and President Assad appoints a new envoy.
21: There we go.
22: Hi.
23: I was stuck in the traffic now.
22: The number of cars in Damascus may be tripled since the fall of the regime.
24: Yeah.
5: This is Imad Mustafa. He led the Syrian delegation. He's thin with a shaven head, smartly dressed as you'd expect from a diplomat.
21: Would it be possible to put a microphone on you?
5: In downtown Damascus, my colleague Sarah and I are shown into his living room. Syrian art adorns the walls alongside ornate furniture from China, his last diplomatic posting. We sit and begin to discuss the secret talks that this time took place on neutral territory, in Muscat, Oman.
25: We arrived to the guest house, and then the American delegation came, exuberant, happy, started shaking hands with everyone in the Syrian delegation and asking me about if I slept well and in which hotel I was staying. I am sure they already knew in which hotel I was staying. How was my trip? Was it comfortable? You know the American style. So the ice melted immediately. And we engaged in a very, very long discussion that lasted 5 hours, 20 minutes. So we discussed almost everything, the Syrian crisis, Israel, Palestine, Lebanon, everything.
21: What sort of things were they saying to you about Austin?
25: They would say and repeat time and again, nonstop, if you engage with us trying to find where is Austin Tice, we promise you it will be a game changer and things will change between us and you. They are willing to withdraw from the oil fields and gas fields that they are occupying in northeast Syria.
21: Did it surprise you that they were willing to offer something that big?
25: Yes, absolutely. Absolutely.
5: So Imad says the Americans came to the table with a big offer. If this is true, it's hard to overstate its significance.
26: Today, the White House announced the first deployment of U.S. forces to Syria. Dozens of special operations troops will be sent.
27: American boots will now be on the ground in Syria. The plan is...
5: In 2015, American troops officially enter Syria to fight the militant group ISIS. Over the next few years, the group is crushed into an insurgency. But the Americans don't leave. Around 2,000 troops remain in Syria. Many in strategic areas.
28: The U.S. military convoy is helping secure oil fields, not only from ISIS, but from Syria and Russia as well.
29: Keeping the oil, we have the oil, is secure. We left troops behind only for the oil.
5: The troops give the American government influence over vast oil reserves, potentially worth tens of billions of dollars. Reserves President Assad wants. And Imad Mustafa says he's being told that they might give that up for Austin Tice. Let me pause my conversation with Imad for a moment. I need to take you back to Roger in Washington, D.C.
21: Imad has said to me that it was put on the table that America would withdraw its troops from Syrian oil and gas fields for the return of Austin Tice.
18: I've always wanted to say this, and I don't think I've ever said it in 7 years of doing this work. And that is, I can neither confirm nor deny that.
21: But you're not denying it.
18: I couldn't talk about it even if I wanted to.
21: I'm aware there's a limitation on how specific you can be. Yeah. But theoretically, that would be a huge offer for Austin.
18: Yeah, it would be. It would be huge vis-a-vis ISIS, the Kurds, the Turks, the Syrians, oil fields. I mean, it would have been huge.
21: Some people will look at that as you are willing to essentially potentially make a concession for one American citizen that would in some ways prop up Assad if that was to go through, and this is a mass murderer. Are you conscious of that disparity between, you know, the value of one American life and a concession that might be given that could influence the lives of countless Syrians?
18: Yeah, I mean, obviously, I mean, we really are. And
21: how do you weigh that?
18: Gosh, I have so many ways I could answer that. And by the way, there might be ways that I would feel about it personally, but you're there specifically to get Austin Tice out. I had a chance to participate in the return of 65 Americans while I had this job for 5 years. And every night after we get a return, you know, you go and you look at yourself in the mirror and you should be elated because you got that American back. But usually in a way you're elated, but you're also sick to your stomach because, you know, to get that American back, you had to give something. You had to do something and make some sort of accommodation with a cruel regime.
21: Nothing's for free.
18: Nothing's for free.
21: The Americans offer, you say, this huge geopolitical gift to Syria. We'll give you back the oil and gas fields. We'll move our troops. How did President Assad receive that information?
25: Please, you have to remember, we never trusted the Americans on any promise or plan. From the Syrian perspective, all promises from the Americans are hollow promises that they will never honor or keep.
15: There were other Americans who were being held in Syria and who were missing, like Majd Kamal Maz or Leila Shwekani. Did any of these names come up in the negotiations?
25: En passant, like if they have talked about Austin Tice for 300 minutes, they mentioned these names once in half a minute, and that's it. For years, the only reason they were contacting us was Austin Tice. It was such an open book. Everybody in Syria thought that Austin Tice was not just an ordinary journalist who came and disappeared in Syria.
21: What do you mean by that?
25: With all this interest in Austin Tice, incredible interest, he must be a very important CIA operative.
18: I could literally probably write 30 pages on how many times I heard that from all the countries. He must have been a spy.
21: I think the Syrians are surprised by the scale to which the focus was on Austin Tice.
18: Yeah. But they would also make it hard for the Syrians to wrestle with this. If you wanted to look like what a CIA officer might look like, I mean, that's Austin Tice. Good looking, well-built, tough, smart, combat vet, officer. And yet he wasn't. He was a journalist out there doing his job.
21: Austin wasn't CIA.
18: No, he was not.
21: Unequivocally.
18: He was not a CIA. He was a journalist.
21: There was another thing that Imad has said to me. Imad's read was that he felt there was a disparity between the focus on Austin compared to other US hostages. Because I think that there will be some people, rightly or wrongly, who feel that the, you know, Austin as the sort of white American poster boy to some degree was prioritized over, say, like American hostages like Majd Kamal Maz, the psychotherapist, or Leila Shwekani, the human rights activist. You know, people with a sort of more Arab heritage and things like that. Do you think that's fair?
18: I would say that Austin might have received the preponderance of diplomatic time. Well, for the main reason that if you can get a breakthrough on Austin, then you've opened up the door. You put your foot in the door and can start perhaps making more progress on the others. And we lacked strong information on all those cases.
5: A few months later, they returned for a second round of talks in Muscat with Imad.
25: But this time it was a different meeting. They were not as warm and friendly as in the first time, and the meeting was short. It lasted 1 hour, 10 minutes. They were curt and they were very clear. Are you going to engage with us or not? I really, really wanted that this could have happened. Really, genuine. Getting back some oil and some gas will help generating more electricity, having some income. The people were really suffering. What they were looking for is for us to come and tell them, okay, guys, we are willing to engage with you on looking for Austin Tice. But I could not discuss Austin Tice with them because those were my instructions. So the meeting ended quickly. I wasn't able to say anything.
5: What Imad is telling me changes the way I understand the Syrian position. He tells me that before he ever entered the room with the Americans, Assad had given him strict boundaries.
25: I met with President Assad one day before our departure. I asked him an innocent question. What if they insist that we cooperate with them on looking for Austin Tice? He said, we don't have him. I told him, Mr. President, since we don't have him, then this is a very good diplomatic overture. We will prove to them that we are very positive and constructive, and let us together work on trying to sort out the fate of Austin. He said, no, you are not allowed to discuss Austin Tice at all. The Americans are occupying our oil fields and gas fields. They are bombarding us from time to time. They are the cause of the death of tens of thousands of Syrians. And they have imposed sanctions on the Syrian people. They are suffering because of those sanctions. And they are only worried about Austin Tice.
21: How did you feel when he said that?
25: I felt that the whole trip to Muscat would be an exercise in futility.
21: Is there anything you would like his family to understand?
25: I can understand their sorrow and their pain. After all, this is their son, their family member. They need to understand that almost every family in Syria has the same amount of pain and suffering. It's universal here in Syria. It has been very, very tough 15 years for us. It continues to be in many aspects.
18: The question that we would always ask in our meetings was, if Austin's still alive and Assad has him or knows what happened to him, why on earth is he taking this long? Surely there's something he wants from us, absent these three huge things that are almost impossible. But I think either he killed him and Assad did not want that hung over him, or he was playing a very long diplomatic game in which he might have Austin or have information about Austin, but was going to wait for the right time to use that as leverage to get something that he wanted out of the United States government.
21: In the weeks before the fall of the regime, there was the potential for another round of talks. And this time the Syrians were seemingly going to send some more senior people. Did you take that as an indicator that Austin might be alive, the fact that they were still willing to talk at that stage?
18: I think my belief that Austin was alive was based on, I would say, evidence that I'd seen that people did walk out of those jails that had not been heard of in, you know, 10 or 20 years, based on the what scant trail of evidence we had. I chose to be in the group of people who looked at everything, and the conclusion was that Austin is alive and he is waiting for me to somehow find a way to get him out.
5: Sir Roger hoped that the next round of talks might actually bring Austin home. But before he could find out if that was going to happen, the regime collapsed and President Assad fled to Russia. After years of talks with the Syrians that never proved Austin was alive, and with Austin still missing, one key question comes into my mind. When was the last time that anyone saw Austin alive? And I think I know who can answer that. Where is Austin Tice? Is presented by me, Josh Baker. For full credits and the latest episodes, search for I'm Not a Monster Presents wherever you get your BBC.
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4: BBC News with Moira Alderson. The Ukrainian President Volodymyr Zelensky has said he feels personally betrayed by Donald Trump after the US President recently lifted sanctions on Russian diesel and announced an energy ceasefire, which Russia has ignored. In a television interview during a visit to London, Mr. Zelensky said it seemed Kyiv was losing long-term US support in its war with Russia. Our America editor Sarah Smith has this assessment.
5: We have now got used to hearing President Trump sound much more sympathetic towards Vladimir Putin and Russia than he does to Volodymyr Zelensky and Ukraine. You've got that deal to buy hundreds of gallons of oil from Russia, while at the same time, President Trump is blaming Ukraine and President Zelensky and their attacks on Russian refineries for pushing up the global price of oil. So in words, he certainly sounds as though he's edging further from Ukraine all the time. In actions, they haven't confirmed any of it officially.
4: Meanwhile, the owner of SpaceX, Elon Musk, says the company's military-grade satellite communications network can only be restricted by the US government after Ukraine said that its access had been impaired. Starshield can cut off internet connections for anything moving faster than a certain speed. Lowering this threshold prevents devices like drones from connecting and navigating via the internet provider. Kyiv says access has since improved, but limits are still in place. Thousands of students have stormed the streets of Albania's capital, Tirana, demanding the resignation of the Prime Minister, Edi Rama. The demonstrators are angry at what they say are poor university conditions, dire job prospects and widespread corruption. Our Eastern Europe correspondent Nick Thorpe has the details.
6: Protesters set fire to makeshift barricades and hurled stones and Molotov cocktails at police and government buildings, including the Ministry of Education and the Ministry of Finance. Riot police responded with tear gas and water cannon. Around 20 people have been injured so far, including police officers, and 16 arrested. The European Union delegation in Tirana has called for restraint from both the protesters and police.
4: Several high-profile events have been postponed in Saudi Arabia as the Houthis continue to fire drones and missiles from Yemen. A tennis tournament next week in which Novak Djokovic was due to play has been put off until late December. Here's our Middle East analyst, Sebastian Usher.
7: There's this huge meeting known as Davos in the Desert, which is due to take place at the end of this month. At the moment, it's due to go ahead, but the big ticket participants, heads of companies, heads of state, it looks unlikely that they'll be able to come or that they'll want to come in these circumstances. I was just seeing that in the streets of Riyadh, which are normally absolutely rammed, I mean, you can barely move at certain times of day, that they're pretty empty.
4: World news from the BBC. North Korea says it's test-fired two types of strategic cruise missile launched from a submarine. State media reported that the launches into the East Sea were both a Navy training exercise and a test of its underwater combat systems. President Lula da Silva's governing party in Brazil says it will file a complaint against the US social media giant Meta with the Organization of American States, alleging interference with his re-election campaign. Tracy Burcham has this report.
8: In recent days, President Lula's campaign has accused Meta of restricting and blocking his social media content on its platforms, Facebook, WhatsApp, and Instagram. It says it was temporarily unable to post election campaign ads on Facebook in September. It also claims that prior to the first round of voting on October the 4th, Lula's profile suddenly disappeared from Instagram's search function, preventing his campaign from promoting his posts. Meta's Brazil office has denied the claims, calling them simply false. Lula will face Senator Flavio Bolsonaro in an election runoff on the 25th of October.
4: Hundreds of people across Colombia are protesting against the new right-wing government's policies after nationwide protests were called by labor unions and social movements. President Abelardo de la Espriella has signed a security decree allowing the authorities to prevent street barricades and counter disorder. He said the right to protest peacefully would be respected, but violence to prevent street barricades and counter disorder. He said the right to protest peacefully would be respected, but violence would not. And the acclaimed Irish novelist Sally Rooney says she can no longer sell her books in Britain because of her support for the banned protest group Palestine Action. Her publisher said current law meant it could not pass on UK earnings to the author, whose novel, Normal People, has sold more than a million copies there. Last year, Ms. Rooney said she would use proceeds from British sales and TV adaptations to support the Direct Action group after it was proscribed as a terrorist organisation. BBC News.
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14: Ely, hard choices about eating, working and having a roof over their heads. Where strong leadership might make a difference, critics say that Pakistan's people instead see weak politicians, an overmighty military, corruption and the withering of basic freedoms. The former Prime Minister Imran Khan languishes in prison, his supporters on the edge of mass protest, his political opponents in control of the state and the security forces. Joining me here to debate the issues that most concern our audience is our panel. Rana Ihsan Afzal Khan is Commerce and Industries Coordinator to the Prime Minister Shehbaz Sharif. Thanks for joining us, Rana.
15: Thank you so much. Pleasure to be on your show.
14: Thank you. Zulfi Bukhari is a UK-based Pakistani politician and businessman. He's a member of the opposition PTI party, which was led by the former Prime Minister Imran Khan, and he served as special assistant to former Prime Minister Khan. Hello, Zulfi.
16: Hi there, everyone.
14: And finally, Absa Kamal is a journalist in Islamabad with extensive experience in politics and current affairs. Thank you to Absa for joining us.
17: Thank you so much, Johnny. It's great to be on your show.
14: It's wonderful to have you all. Thank you. Let's go straight to our first questioner. It is Ahmad, who comes to us from Peshawar. Ahmad, hello.
18: Hello. Thank you so much for the opportunity to ask a question. I would like to start with what I think is the major issue facing Pakistan today surrounding the imprisonment of Imran Khan. How can current Pakistani government address this concern to

0: rebuild the public's trust and confidence? And how can they restore the political stability?
1: Ahmed, thank you very much for your question. A little bit of background. Imran Khan left office in 2022, still a very popular figure in Pakistan. He was imprisoned in 2023 and in 2025 was given a 14-year sentence on a charge of land corruption. He has faced charges, more than 100 of them, but all except that land corruption charge have either been suspended or appealed or overturned. He is still in prison. A march by supporters of his on the capital started on Sunday and was due to arrive in Islamabad on Thursday, though the capital is very, very heavily locked down. May I start then with Zulfi Bukhari, a former special assistant to Imran Khan, the question about addressing citizens' expectations, rebuilding trust whilst Imran Khan is still in prison?
2: Yeah, I mean, it's a great question. I don't see the two go hand in hand. Pakistanis within Pakistan in particular, which was evident in the 2024 election mandate, where PTI clearly won the election and, you know, reported all across from all observers and electioners, was one of the worst rigged, if not the worst rigged election in Pakistan. So there's from their vote being stolen to where we are today, I don't think there's any confidence. There's a massive mistrust. I think, you know, the youth in particular, Pakistan's about 65% under the age of 35. I don't believe many of them, you know, believe in the current regime and the setup and the hybrid, whatever you want to call it. You know, the main underlining factor for that is because they see someone like Imran Khan, who vote for him or not or like him or not, kind of stands as a symbol of truth, justice, individual, someone who everyone kind of looks up to. Maybe not agree with him 100% politically, but people kind of see if this could happen to him, then we have no chance in the country.
1: Thank you very much. Absa Kamal, freelance journalist, TV presenter. The question about connecting citizens' aspirations and belief in the state with the imprisonment of the former prime minister.
3: Yes, I mean, in Pakistan, things run in full circle. And that's what we have seen in the past also. Whenever one party is in the government, their opposition leader is either in jail or is in exile. But intensity increases every time. What Imran Khan is going through right now is definitely something way more than what his opponents have gone through in the past. So yes, the intensity is increasing. This is troubling time for the PTI, which is definitely one of the most diverse and popular political party in the country. But I think the way forward, as I think Bilal has asked, the answer should be reconciliation among the political parties.
1: Absa, as we record this, a march is making its way of Imran Khan and PTI supporters towards a capital that has been sort of pretty much sealed off with shipping containers. I mean, how concerned is the government, are the authorities by the march, and how much of a challenge is it to the government?
3: It is a challenge for the government because the CM of Khyber Pakhtunkhwa, where PTI, Imran Khan's party, rules, is bringing those protesters who are mainly young men. The government and the interior minister have openly announced that nobody will be allowed in the capital. So internet is shut down. It was very difficult to connect with you, Johnny, for this program today. And there are internet disruptions and shipping containers all over. The roads are not blocked at this point.
1: Thank you very much. Rana Ihsan Afsan Khan, coordinator to the Prime Minister for Commerce and Industry. Imran Khan's imprisonment does not go away as an issue.
4: Well, Johnny, the thing is, the judiciary does not work on expectations. And Imran Khan was convicted by the lower courts for corruption. So he's not a political prisoner. He was convicted by the judiciary and he has been sentenced. And there are other cases against him as well regarding 9th May and state gifts. So when you say that the people's expectation, this is a domain of the judiciary, not the domain of the government. So I want to again state that the judiciary of Pakistan is independent. They have found him guilty. And then he has a right of appeal in the higher courts when that session starts. So whatever comes out, we will go about it. We have we are not directly linked to his convictions. It's the judiciary which has convicted him, yeah.
1: So many of the charges that were also brought against the former prime minister have been either dismissed, overturned, or suspended. To you is just, what, that's just the course of justice?
4: Yes, of course. I mean, the judiciary has, in some of the cases where the evidence was not good enough, he was proved innocent and he was let go, where it was a straightforward case where misappropriation was done, corruption was done. He has been convicted. He is serving a sentence on corruption. And that is by the judiciary, not by the government.
1: Zulfikar, I can see you want to come in briefly, if you would, a former special advisor to Imran Khan.
2: You know, the lower courts, when he means lower courts, he means a kangaroo court set up in the same prison that Imran Khan is residing in. He wasn't taken to a lower court outside of the prison. They had to set up a special court so no one sees his name, no one sees his face, no one can hear what's going on inside. Half the hearings had to go on in a disturbed WhatsApp link, even though, you know, he was saying, just hear me live, and a Zoom link where he couldn't produce any of his evidence. The defense wasn't allowed to produce anything. And just for the correction, it wasn't 100 cases that he fought off. It was 200 cases that Imran Khan fought.
1: Thank you for the correction. Rana, briefly, because I do want to speak to our questioner about this. You wanted to respond.
4: So when the courts acquit him, that's fine. But when the courts find him guilty, they are kangaroo court. It doesn't work like that.
1: Okay. Ahmed, you asked the question about citizens' expectations and political instability.
0: If we take a look at today's condition, a lot of citizens are heading to the Islamabad to put the pressure on the current establishment and to call for the release of Imran Khan. So when government does not fulfill the expectations of the citizens, it can bring a distance between the government and people. And that's why we're witnessing a lot of skillful youth and professionals are leaving the country. And investors are no longer entrusted to bring their capital to this country because they need a long-term predictability.
1: Ahmed, thank you very much for calling us. Let's go to our next questioner. It is Hafsa in Jamshoro in the Sindh province.
5: Since the start of the conflict of Iran and Pakistan, petrol has been increasing. Petrol prices have been increasing day by day. So it's affecting everything like education, food, and even our daily lives. My question is, how can the government control the pressure of these rising fuel prices and provide real relief to the Iraqi citizens? Thank you.
1: Thank you very much, Hafsa. The question, how can the government control the pressure caused by rising fuel prices and provide relief to ordinary citizens? Pakistan, like many Asian nations, has been very hard pressed by the rise in the price of oil and gas, and it should be said, fertilizer as well, as a result of the US-Israeli attack on Iran. Petrol is up over 50% since the beginning of the war. The same is the case for diesel. Liquid petroleum gas is up 42%. And of course, if you're not paying directly for those things, they have knock-on effects all the way through the economy. The government has reintroduced a subsidy for small vehicles. And of course, it comes in a country where just under a third of the country lives in poverty. That's less than a dollar a day. The question, how can the government control the pressure caused by rising fuel prices? Absa Kamal, journalist and TV presenter. Before you start, perhaps, can you tell me, have you noticed the impact of the rising fuel prices in everyday prices?
3: Absolutely. Everybody is asking this one question, that there is a petroleum prices crisis because of the war situation. But what about the levy the government has been increasing? And, you know, there's voices from within the government. The petroleum minister has written a letter to the finance minister about the levy, that it is making them even more unpopular among the masses. There was protest staged by Jamaat-e-Islami, a political religious party. I think there is a lot of mishandling. The way they are putting more taxes on the salaried class, they're taking out through the petroleum levy. So it is absolutely and clearly government's mishandling, and every single person living in this country, especially we have a huge population living under the poverty line, they are directly affected by this. It is definitely affecting the young people, especially because they do not have jobs. So I think it is such a tragedy that we have such a bright young population

0: who are not getting any job opportunities in the country, then this petroleum crisis, and then a government that is not even addressing the issue properly. These subsidies do not bring in any change.
1: Zulfikar Bukhari, former special assistant to the opposition leader, former Prime Minister Imran Khan. The question is about how the government should control the

0: single thing that Pakistan was going towards, let it be industrialization. If you go to any sector of the economy, the industrialists, the agriculturalists, the property market, everybody is unhappy. And the caller before, they rightly said, there's a massive brain drain. You can go around anywhere in the world, right, Johnny? You can be in London, or you can be in GCC, or you can be in the US. You will meet Pakistanis that will say that we will leave Pakistan for a less paid job just to be out due to the suffocation that they're facing over there.
1: Rana, you are coordinating commerce and industry with the Prime Minister. The pressure presumably is on you to provide some kind of assistance to the general population for these very high fuel prices. But at the same time, you know, you have fairly high debts and you have the pressure of the international community on you as well, not to put those subsidies in place. Is there any help that you can offer Pakistanis?
2: Well, Johnny, just to give a little bit of a background, when Imran Khan left, he was constitutionally removed from the premiership. They left with the current account a dollar deficit of $18 billion. And they walked out of the IMF reform program. So we dived into a default situation. But now, today, our credit ratings have improved. As Zulfi already mentioned, that we were at 38% inflation. We brought it down to almost 3-4%. That was a remarkable cut down on inflation. But obviously, now we're facing a cost push inflation because of the oil prices, and it has risen to 10%. But we have a stable market-based exchange rate. We're in an IMF program. The world, the multilaterals, they're happy with the reforms that are happening. We privatized the Pakistan International Airline. The reserves are building up. Our debt to GDP has reduced. So, Johnny, today we're an oil-importing country. And Absar talked about levies. The levies which we are imposing are around 27%. In oil-importing countries, if you do an analysis, they tax oil products from 30 to 50%. So we're not taxing petroleum products at a higher rate. We devised a policy of subsidy to the people who really need it, the two-wheelers and the small cars. And up till now, it has been a massive success. 9 million people have registered and are availing that subsidy. And that means 9 million vehicles. And you can multiply it with the family number. So that's almost maybe, you know, 30, 40 million people are a part of this subsidy. And by this, we're reducing the price by 100 rupees. And the whole world is suffering. And, you know, we are managing it. We don't have any shortages. And then one more point, you know, they say there is a brain drain in Pakistan. There is no evidence of that. If you look at the people who are migrating out of Pakistan, Pakistanis, they range from 600,000 to 1 million. And that has been the average since the last 1.5 decades. So it's not increased.
1: Okay, let's go back to Hafsa.
3: Thank you for the answers. I agree that the GDP has increased as compared to the previous year.
1: Sorry, Hafsa, how does the rise in fuel prices affect you?
3: And teachers. So as I observed, that it affects more education. It is expected that the Friday classes may be suspended due to this issue because students could not afford to get the campus. So this is the main issue that affects the education of students' life.
1: Hafsa, thank you so much for your question. Thank you so much for reflecting what's going on the ground in Pakistan. We're going to move on to our next questioner. It is Mohammed in Sangar in the Sindh province. Hello, Mohammed.
4: Is Pakistan military truly accountable to the law, or does it stand above it?
1: Question there. Is Pakistan's military truly accountable to the law, or does it stand above it? Pakistan is said to have what's called a hybrid system of government with elected governments, but a pretty significant input from the military on some key decisions. The chief of the defense forces, Asim Munir, was given lifetime immunity from arrest and prosecution by parliament last year. Rana, you're a coordinator to the prime minister. Do you accept the image, the phrasing about a hybrid system in Pakistan?
2: If you're going to define hybrid, that it is teamwork, maybe yes, but Pakistan is running by its constitution and the role of the military is defined in it. And yes, the military is running by the rules within the constitution framework. And we have serious issues regarding security. We are under attack by proxies from Afghanistan.

0: India is influencing the war on terror in Pakistan. Terrorists are coming from Afghanistan. All evidence leads to that. BLA in Balochistan is being sponsored by Indian government, and we have evidence, and we've shared that evidence internationally. So yes, we have security concerns in Khyber Pakhtunkhwa. We have a military deployed in Balochistan, and they are fighting at the forefront. And, you know, we have issues at the Indian border as well. So these are security concerns which are ongoing, and military has a role in those security issues and things related to that.
1: Thank you very much indeed. Absar Kamal, a journalist and TV presenter. The question is Pakistan's military truly accountable to the law, or does it stand above it?
2: Pakistan has a very strong military establishment. And when there is when you're so strong, then immunity, you have the kind of immunity. But also, you know, now when we are talking about it, it is an established fact that the country needs a strong military. After a conflict last year with India, a common people now even understand the fact that a strong military is needed to survive geographically where we are positioned, right next to Afghanistan. Then the kind of extremism and terrorism that we are facing right now in Khyber Pakhtunkhwa, and the separatism in Balochistan, and now the separatist and the terrorist are collaborating. So it is absolutely, there are serious security problems that a strong military is needed for.
1: It is said by some that the military has an over-large role. Zulfikar, former special assistant to Imran Khan, the question about, is the military truly accountable to the law, or does it stand above it?
3: The short answer is no, it's not accountable to the law. And it sits above it, and most of the time it actually makes it. So, I know, there's no need to beat around the bush. I just want to put something very quickly in perspective of both the panelists. I agree with some points that they've said. For example, that, you know, when you look at Pakistan, when you look at its military establishment, you can't look at it with the lens of the West. You know, we have a complete different geopolitical, geographical situation with Afghanistan, India, Iran, and China. And then obviously many insurgencies backed by India itself. So we sit very differently compared to other countries, and hence why our military requires a different role than perhaps other militaries of the West or any other country may have. But the difference is that where do you draw the line? What's happened in the past, it's never been like this. It's completely factually wrong if you give any example of history of what is taking place today. Like Ms. Absar rightly said, their own defense minister said this is a hybrid system because there's no justification for why they are there otherwise. What the military has often done in the past, let it be with the late Benazir Bhutto, let it be with the current Prime Minister Shehbaz Sharif's brother, Nawaz Sharif. They were always winning the election. Every time Benazir Bhutto has won the election, she's genuinely won the election. And I will say every time that Nawaz Sharif has won the election, in particular when he's become Prime Minister only, he has actually won the election. The difference comes in that when they're about to win that next election, it becomes intel for the intelligence agencies, for the military establishment. So they will come to whoever the prime minister in waiting is and say, look, you're going to win the next election. We're with you. We're going to support you. And at that point, you guys shake hands and you're on the same page, or you're not. And every single time you'll be on the same page because you know you're going to win the elections anyways. And you have to work well with, obviously, probably the strongest component in the country.
1: The question was, of course, about the role of the military and the accountability of the military. Mohammed, the question you've asked certainly suggests that you believe the military is above the law in Pakistan.
4: And yes, I'm not against the military. I really want Pakistan military to be strong for Pakistan's defense. Yes, I know there is terrorism, but no institution should be powerful enough to be above the law.
1: Okay, thank you very much, Mohammed. Thank you very much. Slightly difficult line to you there, but I think we got the gist of what you were saying. We're going to pause there for the news. We'll be back with our panel and our audience for more BBC World Questions Pakistan in just a moment.
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5: Amazing sports stories. The worst betrayal. 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
1: This is the BBC World Service. I'm Johnny Diamond, and you're listening to World Questions, debating the future of Pakistan. So far, we've discussed the imprisonment of former Prime Minister Imran Khan, the cost of living and the role of the military. Next, we'll be discussing Pakistan's global role and whether it translates into domestic prosperity and if there's any point in going out to vote in the country. 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
5: BBC News with Moira Alderson. Ukraine's President Volodymyr Zelensky has said he feels betrayed by Donald Trump after the US president reached a deal with Russia on diesel and announced an energy ceasefire which Moscow has ignored. Mr. Zelensky said it seemed Kyiv was losing US support in its war with Russia. Meanwhile, Elon Musk suggested the US government may be behind the restrictions on Ukraine's access to the company's military-grade satellite communications network. He said any limits on speed or usage were decided by the US military and ultimately by the president. Meanwhile, Britain's Prime Minister Andy Burnham has promised to speed up the delivery of British-made air defence missiles to Ukraine after what he described as a dark and difficult few days. In Brazil, President Lula da Silva's party says it will file a complaint against the US tech giant Meta, alleging interference with the election campaign. It's accused Meta of restricting and blocking President Lula's social media content, which the company denies. North Korea says it's tested two types of strategic cruise missile launched by submarine. State media reported that the launches were a test of Navy capabilities and reliability of deterrence. Thousands of students have stormed the streets of Albania's capital, Tirana, setting a government building and two banks alight. They're demanding the resignation of the Prime Minister, Edi Rama. Kenya says a second person has tested positive for Ebola and that he's in hospital under quarantine. Kenya's health ministry said the patient is a close relative of the first person in the country to be registered with Ebola. The Irish novelist Sally Rooney says she can no longer sell her books in Britain because of her support for the banned protest group Palestine Action. The publisher said current law meant it could not pass on UK earnings. Last year, Ms. Rooney said she would use proceeds to support the group. BBC News.
1: Hello, I'm Johnny Diamond. This is the BBC World Service. You're listening to World Questions, debating the future of Pakistan. People from across this vast South Asian country have been putting their questions to our panel. Before we hear from our next questioner, let me reintroduce that panel to you. Rana Ihsan Afzal Khan is coordinator on commerce and industries to the Prime Minister, Shehbaz Sharif. Zulfi Bukhari is a UK-based Pakistani politician and businessman, a member of the opposition PTI party. He was special assistant to the now imprisoned former Prime Minister, Imran Khan. And finally, Absa Kamal is a journalist in Islamabad with extensive experience in politics and current affairs. Welcome back to you all. I'm going to go straight to our next questioner, and it is Hamdan. Hello, Hamdan.
7: I'm from Punjab. Pakistan has historically leveraged its diplomatic influence to mediate international relations, from its role in the China-US rapprochement to US-Iran mediation. Yet this diplomatic goodwill does not appear to translate proportionality into bilateral trust. Why does international confidence in Pakistan remains relatively weak despite its continued diplomatic efforts?
1: Hamdan, thank you very much indeed. Because the line was a bit ropey there, I'm going to repeat your question, if I may. Pakistan has historically leveraged its diplomatic influence to mediate international relations, from its role in the China-US rapprochement to US-Iran mediation. But this diplomatic goodwill, says Hamdan, does not appear to translate proportionally into bilateral trust, passport strength, or Pakistan's global image. Why, asks Hamdan, does international confidence in Pakistan remain relatively weak despite its continuous diplomatic efforts. It's right at the heart of so many international issues, bordering, of course, you know, India, Afghanistan, Iran, China. It's a nuclear power. It's got a big military. It had those talks that it led to try and get an end to the US-Iran war. But, asks Hamdan, why is it relatively weak despite all of those efforts? Zulfikar Bikari, a former special assistant to the former Prime Minister Imran Khan, why is Pakistan sort of punching below its weight internationally?
3: I mean, I would kind of disagree in a way. I think at the moment, Pakistan probably is trying to punch way above its weight. I think, you know, they've tried a diplomatic effort. I don't want to play politics on it. I think lots of innocent lives can be saved if Qatar or Pakistan makes a breakthrough in this particular conflict, and it's much needed for the world. So I don't see really any joy in it. I don't. I'm Imran Khan's advisor to international relations as well. So the meetings that I have, I don't feel that Pakistan has that leverage that it likes to, that the prime minister at the moment is liking to portray in any way. You know, we've had a tendency in the past as well. Even when we were in power, we had many meetings in the White House. And one of the main issues was that we always overpromise and underdeliver on many things. And so I think countries do feel let down when we try to overposture ourselves. But when it comes to a particular conflict, I stand by that. Anything that saves lives in any part of the world, I think it'd be great if Pakistan could play a hand in it, despite whichever government it is.
1: Thank you. Absar Kamal, the suggestion is that Pakistan does not benefit from its diplomatic heavy lifting, whether it's the Iran-US talks or whether it's all the work that it has to do in the region, because it is a challenging region. Is that fair? Is there a sort of payback for the people of Pakistan?
2: Not in the case of Pakistan's role in US-Iran mediation, because before that, Pakistan was diplomatically in complete isolation and was seen only from the lens of security and terrorism. I think the role Pakistan has played with Iran and U.S., it has brought in Pakistan, and Pakistan is seen as a peacemaker in this context. That is a big achievement in itself. But how it can translate in the future is another topic. Then Pakistan's recent defense pact jointly with Saudi Arabia and Turkey, it is also a new strategic phase, and it is seen like that in around the world. But yeah, there are challenges, including how we can translate it, all of these relations, into our own benefit. But a challenge is to have good relations with the neighboring countries like Afghanistan. And Pakistan and Afghanistan relations are at their record low right now. It has a lot to do with Afghan Taliban and their stubbornness in their policy, and also with neighboring India. Also, balancing ties with US and China. These are all the challenges that Pakistan faces.
1: Thank you very much indeed. Rana Ihsan Afzan Khan, Coordinator for Commerce and Industry with the Prime Minister. Do you accept, whilst it's nice to walk on the world stage, if you're a leader of Pakistan, it doesn't bring much to the people of Pakistan?
0: I would not tend to agree with that statement. Pakistan has really worked for world peace, and it has been recognized by Iran. It has been recognized by US and the world over. If, you know, the question is specifically that will it translate into the economic benefit or investments coming into Pakistan? Yes, that will come. What is stopping it right now is the security situation in Pakistan, the Afghan Taliban, you know, making havoc through the terrorism that they're spreading. So I think, you know, there are a lot of MEUs in the pipeline. There is a lot of interest, Saudi investment pipeline, the Chinese investment pipeline, and a lot of interest from the U.S. Businessmen as well into the mines and mineral sector. What is holding it back? As I've already mentioned, the security situation, we are dealing with it head on right now, currently, and we feel that we will overcome that issue. Yes, we are taking a strict stance with the Afghan Taliban, but what we are requesting is very simple. We are only requesting that Afghanistan should not be used for spreading terrorism in Pakistan. And once we have a better security situation, I believe that this international standing that Pakistan has achieved will really benefit the people in economic terms as well. And we will see a lot of FDI coming to Pakistan. We are hopeful
1: Thank you very much indeed. Zulfikar, you wanted to make a quick point.
3: Look, I just want to say again, not downplaying Pakistan's role to bring peace in this conflict. But no, I don't think it translates to anything economically onto the people at all. It really hasn't in the past as well, probably in it. And it won't now. You know, being a hired gun, you know, brings in maybe a short influx of some kind of deal, but it doesn't bring in countries and sovereign wealth. Let it be GCC countries, let it be the US, let it be others. They'll put a whole pipeline in front of you. But none of them will ever materialize. We're 4 years into a government now. You can mark my words, in the next 24 months as well, you won't see anything that will really materialize. If anything, God forbid, I don't want to speak too soon. We don't want to put Pakistan to a situation where we did with Afghanistan, where we have gone into a war which wasn't ours and which ended up costing our country even more.
1: Okay, we will leave that one there. Thank you very much indeed. Thank you to our questioner, Hamdan. Thank you, and apologies that the line was pretty choppy from him. We'll go to our next question. It's from Mihak in Jauharabad in Punjab province. Hello, Mihak.
8: Yeah, I just reached the legitimate age of voting in Pakistan, and I'm very concerned about the unprecedented interference in the electoral process. For a country to run and function smoothly, it should have a clear-cut system of governance and elections. In Pakistan, our votes mean nothing. We don't have a say in who our leaders are, as we saw in the last elections. What is the solution to this?
1: Thank you very much, Mihak. Thank you. I mean, the argument here is that a combination of military influence and a very unlevel playing field. I mean, in the last election, there was very strong criticism of how it was carried out by the Commonwealth, by the EU, by the British Foreign Secretary of the time. Absa Kamal, our votes mean nothing, says Mihak. We don't have a say in who our leaders are. What is the solution to this?
2: Absolutely. Mehak is absolutely right with her concerns, and every other young person in this country is. They took a lot of interest in the 2024 election, but the way this election was rigged, we have not seen it in the past. All the elections, even in the history of this country, were controversial. But what happened in this election was a lot of pre-poll rigging. A common symbol from a popular political party, which is a national level party, was taken, and the people were left confused. But hats off to the followers and voters of PTI that they still located their election symbol and voted for their political party. But the results did not, in their view, come out. But the election was also not probed, which is also raises a lot of questions. I think there is a very clear perception among the people of Pakistan, especially the young people, that only those the powerful quarters want can win the election. And if we are at a very critical stage when it comes to Pakistan's elections, that the people who are voting, the vote will not come out of for the political party they have voted. So yes, the 2024 elections have set new records of rigging, pre-poll rigging, and rigging on the day of election. Only I think if we let the voters decide, then we can move forward. And there's a lot of, I think, improvement that has to be done in the electoral systems. But whoever comes into power, they never do anything about it.
1: Thank you very much. Rana Khan, Coordinator on Commerce and Industry to the Prime Minister. Absa says elections are always challenging times, and there's always been a degree of, I mean, call it rigging or call it interference, whatever you want to. But 2024, the most recent one, went to completely different levels. How do you respond to that? How do you respond to the concern of our questioner, Mihak?
0: Well, there have been allegations of rigging in each and every election that has taken place in Pakistan. Also in the 2024 election, there are allegations of rigging. If you look at the KPK province where PTI has formed a government, there are allegations of rigging from JUIF. They feel that their mandate was stolen by PTI. So we see that there is this trend, and there is a lot of work that needs to be done. And this is an area which needs reform. It is up to the political parties to sit together and work on election reforms. These are the areas where the opposition and the government need to collaborate. But sadly,
1: PTI was not allowed to stand in the last elections. It wasn't allowed to use its own symbol, which is hugely important in a country where a large proportion of people are illiterate. The internet was blocked on election day, which people said was outrageously difficult for organising anything on the day itself. This wasn't just a question of a mild bit of meddling here or there.
0: Well, Johnny, the fact that they were not given a party symbol was that according to their own party constitution, they did not do the things that were required, the election that within the party. So they violated their own party constitution. And when the Election Commission of Pakistan audited, they had failed to do the procedures that was. So it was their own fault which by which the party symbol was not given. But yes, I admit that election reforms are required in the country. Yes, there have been dragging allegations in all the elections. But what is the solution? The solution is that all political parties should leave aside their personal agendas and sit together for the national cause and work on election reforms.
1: Zulfi Bukhari, former special advisor to the imprisoned Imran Khan.
3: Yeah, I mean, look, I think Mr. Rana is trying to, he's putting on a very good brave face and doing the best he can, and credit to him. I agree with him entirely. Let's sit across the table and let's talk about it. Let's open up 15 of the ballot boxes of the 2024 elections, all of your choice. And I'm happy to go through every single vote and see exactly how slightly rigged this election was. He talks about that we should come to consensus of how to improve elections. Okay, well, the president of Pakistan at the time had approved EVMs for this 2024 election. The government came in, electronic voting machines, their government came in, they straight away, first thing, what did they do? Let's knock it out. So every single thing that is put there to have some control over the merit of the election was whacked out straight away. They didn't have 13,000 people in prison. We did. Our symbol didn't get taken away. We did, by their election commissioner. We had not our first tier people even as candidates. We were down to a third or fourth because everyone had to be in hiding, disqualified, arrested, abducted. At that time, in fact, during the election, you weren't even arrested. You were just abducted for weeks. And then you would come back out after the elections were over. You would be released in some corner of the road. Where the military establishment has a golden this time is that they have a guy that they know doesn't have a backbone because he has absolutely zero votes. So they can't even begin to fight back on anything. They've created an alternative Supreme Court. So when you're talking about the judiciary, it's gone pretty much, right? So they've got an alternative Supreme Court there along with everything else. So the point is that there's overstepping going on because there is no foundation to this government in terms of a public mandate of any sort whatsoever.
1: Okay, I want to, Rana, you want clearly want to come back, and Absar as well. Absar in a moment. Rana first. A slew of very serious allegations, but particularly about the current prime minister and the way in which he is or isn't overridden.
0: Well, these are all allegations which have to be proved in the courts of Election Commission of Pakistan.
1: And there were a fair number of outside bodies, with respect, Rana, there really were a fair number of outside bodies who said it just was not fair, the election. You know, the EU said, we regret the lack of a level playing field. Now, those are boring words, but they're essentially saying that election was unfair.
0: You know, I'd just like to point out that the Election Commissioner of Pakistan was appointed by Imran Khan himself. He's not our Election Commissioner, and he was appointed by the process. And regarding the allegations, as I've already admitted, that there have been allegations in all the elections and reforms are required. Regarding the EVM that he mentioned, obviously, that was a solo project of the PTI, and the rest of the political parties were not on board. So the solution, if there is to be any, is that all political parties sit for election reforms in the parliament and work together. And the government is willing to go ahead in that direction. All the politics PTI is doing is Khan-centric or trying to get him out of jail based on propagandas. So there is a, you know, there's no working relationship, which is not the government's fault. The Prime Minister at several points has offered PTI to work on national agendas, not personal agendas, but that's not their priority.
1: Okay. I want to stick on this issue of elections for the moment. I want to come back to our questioner in a moment, Nihak, but Absa, you wanted to make a point or two on this one.
2: I think the parties in government right now, how people are losing their faith in electoral system, it should really worry them. In 2024, the kind of unusual interest the people of Pakistan took in the elections is something I've not seen in my lifetime. And they were the most women who registered themselves as voters. There were elderly people waiting outside the polling stations for them to be open. This is something we have not seen visually or never heard of forever, you know. And also, I think why it should worry these political parties in the government, because it directly connects with their survival, their political survival in the future, as well as the future of democracy in this country. So people losing their complete faith in the electoral system, I think it is very concerning.
1: Thank you very much. Let's get back, if we may, to Mihak. You now have a vote. Is it worth anything, your vote?
8: No, I don't think so, that my vote is worth anything. As Mr. Rana repeatedly stated, that there were allegations of rigging. These were not mere allegations. We saw in front of our very eyes what happened. You cannot deny that. You should at least accept that so that we can move forward and sort things out. They should at least sit down and they should try to make it work, because we want to choose our leaders. And I think there should be a dialogue. I don't know if they really want it or not, but there should be a dialogue and things should work out the way we want them to work out.
1: Mihak, thank you so much for sharing your voice with us, sharing your thoughts with us. Thank you very much. We're going to go to our last question. It's from Wakas in the capital, in Islamabad. Wakas, hello.
9: I'm a journalist. So I have a question regarding journalism right now, what's going on in Pakistan. Journalists in Pakistan are being forcibly disappeared and framed simply for speaking the truth and writing the truth. Many have been illegally outside from their jobs. Recently, my own house was raided to detain me, despite the fact that I belong to the national and international media. My question is, what is government trying to hide by silencing the truth?
1: Thank you very much, Wakas. It has to be said, to be a journalist, an independent journalist in Pakistan, is to be a brave man or woman indeed. The media monitoring group Reporters Without Borders places Pakistan 153rd out of 180 countries when it comes to media freedom. And the freedom that there was has been restricted further, with movement restrictions on local and international journalists that have led to protests outside and inside the country. Zulfi Bukhari, how can the situation of media freedom be improved?
3: Make no mistake, Johnny. Pakistan at the moment is not a democratic country by any means. It's a martial law with a veneer of democracy. That's all it is at the moment. So when you have something like that, obviously all other freedoms will be curtailed, including journalism, right? So you've got Balochistan burning. You've got KP covered with terrorism. You've got the rest of the Pakistan, like I told you, 305% increase in terrorism. You've got all these things going on in the country and everyone's wrong, right? Suddenly this prime minister has got it right and he thinks everything is wrong. And either somebody's a spy or they're a double agent or they're across the border, but there's no looking within. And the whole country's on fire, but everything seems to be okay and we're somehow still at home.
1: Would you want to see media freedom, press freedom bolstered?
3: When we had the November 26th protests, and I remember there was lots of people that got killed by the government. You know, when I was calling up the international journalists, because again, that's under my ambit as advisor to Imran Khan on international media as well, they were scared to report the death. So they would go into the hospital and they would then say, look, speak to the nurse and quote her. Don't quote our thing because we're being followed. The local correspondents are being followed. If they report, they're getting picked up. And finally, we convinced a couple of news outlets to just report what they saw. And they came out with, you know, 11, 12 deaths where people were shot with snipers and so on and so forth. So you're seeing this all across. Al Jazeera is not allowed at the moment. BBC is heavily restricted in Pakistan in terms of movement and reporting as well. So, I mean, no one has really seen this. And I feel my heart went out when Mehak spoke. And not because she's anti the government at the moment, is because we need to take a step back and realize that what are we really creating? And, you know, I would use this platform to approach people like Mr. Rana, who is a very educated, eloquent man. You know, you need to kind of set back and think, what are we giving our children? A girl like Mehak, in her mind, at just turning at the age of to be allowed to vote, right? So she's turning 18 and she's looking all with the most amount of pessimism towards her own country. You know, we've given her nothing. I mean, that's like a...
1: Let me put this to Rana Khan. Rana, the tightening of restrictions on domestic and international media. Without a free media, you don't have a free country, do you?
0: The thing is, Pakistan has a very dynamic media framework. We have like 20 or 30 news channels, and they have political debates starting at 7 p.m. all the way up to 12 till midnight, where all party representatives from PTI and all the political parties come and they debate. They talk their mind.
1: International journalists need permission now to report from anywhere except Lahore, Karachi and Islamabad. Permissions that it's something, and sometimes don't even get a reply when they make an application.
0: Well, we have a security situation in Pakistan currently, and we have a responsibility to protect foreign people who come to Pakistan. So yes, there are these requirements which are there to protect those people. And we are fighting a war on terrorism in Pakistan currently. So we have the situation, but you have social media, you have thousands of YouTube channel people. But obviously, there are rules and laws that have been made to curb misinformation. We are a population of 260 million people who are diverse. And there are many fault lines in the country which can be manipulated. There is a struggle to curb misinformation and propaganda, and laws have been implemented. But yes, there is space for improvement. But people are not free to speak. I wouldn't agree with that. You switch on a TV channel, any news channel around from 7 to 11 o'clock, and you will see a PTI spokesperson speaking against military, speaking against our performance, you know, totally taking us on head on. That doesn't seem like any media censorship. You just switch on a TV talk show, a news channel, anyone you have 20 or 30 to shift from, and you will find out how vibrant the political debate in Pakistan is. Political debate is happening at the nook and corners of Pakistan.
1: Rana, thank you very much indeed. We happen to have a journalist on the panel, Absa Kamal, journalist, TV presenter. I mean, do you agree with the way that he sums up the situation for Pakistan and free speech?
2: Rana Ehsan was saying, we have a lot of TV channels. There's a lot of chatter, but the debate and the news is very controlled. Sometimes it is unnecessary control. Then there is self-censorship, as Johnny. So the journalists cannot report freely. We have seen better times, even during the military rule of Pervez Musharraf, the debates were way more open than how we are discussing now. There's more journalists are losing their jobs. And above everything, I think every political party has had the similar type of approach towards the freedom of speech. The concept does not exist for them when they come into power, but when they are in opposition, they are all friendly with the journalist. A law, PIKA law, was introduced by PMLN. Then when PTI, Imran Khan's PTI, came into power, they amended that law and made it more strong. And now they have amended it again during this government. And now they have added Section 26A to it, which actually punishes you for online fake news. But who decides or who defines if it is fake news? It is the authorities. So many journalists are, they have cases on them. They are arrested. They are being intimidated and harassed, as well as so many of our colleagues have been losing their jobs. So you have to be very controlled to be seen and to be part of that media that Rana Ehsan is talking about. We have probably more than 40 news channels, but they are all mostly giving what the government, what the state narrative is. And they, yes, there's an open political debate, but there's no critical questioning. And it is affecting the media in another way also. We are losing trust of the people. People are moving more towards the online platforms or individuals who are giving, even if they're not professionally reporting online. It is a crisis for journalism in Pakistan right now. We are not allowed to publish Imran Khan's photos or videos or air his statements on TV. It was the same case during when Imran Khan was ruling. We were not allowed to interview Nawaz Sharif or air his speeches. The interview of former and now President Asif Ali Zardari was cancelled and banned. So these politicians were banned at that time, and now the intensity has increased and only journalism is suffering.
1: Thank you very much indeed. We're going to leave it there. I'm extremely grateful for the responses of our panellists. That is all we have time for in this edition of World Questions Pakistan. On behalf of my producer, Helen Tanner, and the BBC World Service, a huge thank you to our panel who have spent their time and given us their experience. Of course, to all of you listening wherever you are around the world. And thank you, of course, to our questioners who've contributed so much. In our next edition in November, we will debate the future of Colombia. I am Johnny Diamond.
10: parachuting at that time was not for the faint-hearted. Even so, the pilot overshoots the landing slightly and she ends up stuck in a tree.
11: On Let's Talk, we discuss politics, history, crime, sport.
10: She can hear people moving around and your first thought is going to be, are they Gestapo? Yeah, you know, are they local French?
11: But there's always time for a good laugh.
10: But luckily, a man comes around to greet her, who is in fact part of the resistance. And his line is brilliant. I wish all French trees bore such fine fruit at this time of year.
11: Join me, Giles Bryan, on Let's Talk weekdays from 10 a.m, except Tuesdays, here on TRE.
10: And she basically tells him to F off.
12: Yeah. And that she wants to get me out of this bloody tree, mate.
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1: Mara Alderson. The Ukrainian President Volodymyr Zelensky has said he feels personally betrayed by Donald Trump after the US President recently lifted sanctions on Russian diesel and announced an energy ceasefire which Russia has ignored. Mr. Zelensky, who's on a visit to the UK, was speaking to a TV programme in London. Paddy Maguire reports.
2: Donald Trump's deal with Vladimir Putin to supply Russian diesel to the world market has strained US relations with Ukraine. In a television interview with Piers Morgan during a visit to London, Mr. Zelensky said it seemed Kyiv was losing long-term US support in its war with Russia. President Trump has blamed Kyiv's strikes on Russian energy targets for the rising cost of diesel fuel, although many analysts say the US-Israel attacks on Iran have been the real trigger. Mr. Zelensky has also raised concerns about potential new limits to US intelligence sharing.
1: The owner of SpaceX, Elon Musk, says the company's military-grade satellite communications network can only be restricted by the US government after Ukraine said that its access had been impaired. Starshield can cut off internet connections for anything moving past certain speeds. More from our North America editor, Sarah Smith.
3: Basically, he is saying, if it is true that restrictions have been put on Starshield, although it was built by his company, SpaceX, he's not the one that controls that. That would be down to the US government, who have not said anything about whether they have changed the settings on the Starshield or whether they have stopped sharing intelligence with Ukraine. In fact, President Trump was asked specifically about that yesterday. He said no, they hadn't stopped any intelligence sharing or done anything else that might hamper Ukraine's defence.
1: Romania says a commercial ship anchored off its Black Sea coast caught fire late on Wednesday, forcing the crew to evacuate. The ship was anchored about 15 kilometres from the Sulina Canal, a key route for Ukrainian grain exports. Romania's defence minister said an investigation was underway into whether the tanker was struck by a drone. Thousands of students have stormed the streets of Albania's capital, Tirana, setting buildings on fire and demanding the resignation of the Prime Minister, Edi Rama. Police responded with water cannon and tear gas to disperse the crowds, who also hurled petrol bombs and set fire to bins. More from our Eastern Europe correspondent, Nick Thorpe.
4: This was the second and worst day of violence so far in Tirana. It comes after 5 months of protests against Prime Minister Edi Rama and his government over a range of issues, from destruction of the environment to alleged high-level corruption, and most recently, the poor state of the country's universities. Protesters set fire to makeshift barricades and hurled stones and Molotov cocktails at police and government buildings, including the Ministry of Education and the Ministry of Finance.
1: BBC News. President Lula da Silva's governing party in Brazil says it will file a complaint against the US tech giant Meta with the Organization of American States, alleging interference with his re-election campaign. It's